0: When he was finally done, he laid the letter on the table and rubbed his eyes with his fingers and sighed. The rain beat a sad rhythm on the roof of the motel. "That stuff ain't nothing nobody else can catch," his father said.
1: "I know it," Rob told him.
0: "I already told that to the principal once before. I called up there and told him that."
1: "Yes, sir," said Rob.
0: His father sighed. He stopped rubbing his eyes and looked up at Rob. "You want to stay home?" he asked. Rob nodded. His father sighed again. "Well, maybe I'll make an appointment, get one of them doctors to write down that what you got ain't catching. All right?"
1: "Yes, sir," said Rob.
0: "But I won't do it for a few days. I'll give you some time off."
1: "That would be all right," said Rob.
0: "You gotta fight 'em, you know, them boys. I know you don't want to, but you gotta fight 'em, else they won't ever leave you alone."
2: Rob nodded. He saw Sistine twirling and punching and kicking, and the vision made him smile.
0: "In the meantime, you can help me out around here," his father said. "Do some of the maintenance man work at the motel, do some sweeping and cleaning for me. Beauchamp's running me ragged. There ain't enough hours in the day to do everything that man wants done. Now go on and hand me that medicine."
2: His father slathered and slapped the fishy-smelling ointment on Rob's legs, and Rob concentrated on holding still.
1: "Do you think Beauchamp is the richest man in the world?"
0: he asked his father. "Nah," his father said. "He don't own but this one itty-bitty motel now, and the woods. He just likes to pretend he's rich is all. Why?"
1: "Well, I was just wondering," said Rob.
2: He was thinking about the tiger pacing back and forth in the cage. He was certain that the tiger belonged to Beauchamp. And wouldn't you have to be the richest man in the world to own a tiger? Rob wanted desperately to go see the tiger again. But he was afraid that he had imagined the whole thing. He was afraid that the tiger might have disappeared with the morning mist.
1: "Can I go outside?"
0: Rob asked when his father was done. "Nah," his father said. "I don't want that medicine rained off you. It costs too much."
2: Rob was relieved almost that he had to stay inside. What if he went looking for the tiger and he was not there? Rob's father cooked them macaroni and cheese for supper on the two-burner hot plate they kept on the table next to the TV. He boiled the macaroni too long, and a lot of it stuck to the pan, so there weren't many noodles to go with the powdery cheese.
0: "Someday," he told Rob, "you and me'll have a house with a real stove, and I'll do some good cooking then."
1: "This is good,"
0: Rob lied. "Eat all you want. I ain't that hungry," his father told him.
2: After supper, his father fell asleep in the recliner with his head thrown back and his mouth open. He snored, and his feet, big with crooked toes, jerked and trembled. In between the snores, his stomach growled long and loud as if he was the hungriest man in the world. Rob sat on his bed and started to work on carving the tiger. He had a good piece of maple, and his knife was sharp, and in his mind he could see the tiger clearly. But something different came out of the wood. It wasn't a tiger at all. It was a person with a sharp nose and small eyes and skinny legs. It wasn't until he started working on the dress that Rob realized he was carving Sistine. He stopped for a minute and held the wood out in front of him and shook his head in wonder. It was just like his mother had always said. You could never tell what would come out of the wood. It did what it wanted, and you just followed. He stayed up late working on the carving, and when he finally fell asleep, he dreamed about the tiger. Only it wasn't in a cage. It was free and running through the woods, and there was something on its back, but Rob couldn't tell what it was. As the tiger got closer and closer, Rob saw that the thing was Sistine in her pink party dress. She was riding the tiger. In his dream, Rob waved to her, and she waved back at him. But she didn't stop. She and the tiger kept going, past Rob, deeper and deeper into the woods. Chapter 9. His father woke him up at 5:30 the next morning. "Come on, son," he said, shaking Rob's shoulder. "Come on, you're a working man now, you gotta get up." He took his hand away and stood over Rob for a minute more, and then he left. Rob heard the door to the motel room squeak open. He opened his eyes. The world was dark. The only light came from the falling Kentucky star. Rob turned over in bed and pulled back the curtain and looked out the window at the sign. It was like having his own personal shooting star, but he didn't ever make a wish on it. He was afraid that if he started wishing, he might not be able to stop. In his suitcase of not thoughts, there were also not wishes. He kept the lid closed on them, too. Rob leaned on his elbow and stared at the star and listened to the rain gently drumming its fingers on the roof. There was a warm, glowing kind of feeling in his stomach, a feeling that he wasn't used to. It took him a minute to name it. The tiger. The tiger was out there. He got out of bed and put on shorts and a t-shirt. "Still hot," his father said when Rob stepped out the door, "and still raining." "Uh-huh," said Rob, rubbing his eyes. "Yes, sir." "If it don't stop soon, the whole stadium gonna be nothing but one big swamp."
1: "The rain don't bother me," Rob muttered.
2: On the day of his mother's funeral, it had been so sunshiny that it hurt his eyes. And after the funeral, he and his father had to stand outside in the hot, bright light and shake everybody's hand. Some of the ladies hugged Rob, pulling him into them in jerky, desperate movements, smashing his head into their pillowy chests. "If you don't look just like her," they told him, rocking him back and forth and holding on to him tight. Or they said, "Here, you got your mama's hair, that cobwebby blonde," and they ran their fingers through his hair and patted his head like he was a dog. And every time Rob's father extended his hand to somebody else, Rob saw the ripped place in his suit where it had split open when he slapped Rob to make him stop crying. And it reminded Rob again, "Do not cry, do not cry." That was what the sun made him think of, the funeral. And so he didn't care if he ever saw the sun again. He didn't care if the whole state did turn into a swamp. His father stood up and went back into the motel room and got himself a cup of coffee and brought it back outside. The steam rose off of it and curled into the air.
1: "Now that I'm a working man," Rob said shyly, "could I drink some coffee?"
2: His father smiled at him. "Well," he said, "I guess that'd be all right." Rob went inside and poured himself a mug of coffee and brought it back outside and sat down next to his father and sipped it slowly. It tasted hot and dark and bitter. He liked it. "All right," his father said after about 10 minutes. "Time to get to work." He stood up. It wasn't even 6 o'clock. As they walked together alongside the back of the motel to the maintenance shed, his father started to whistle, "Mining for Gold." It was a sad song he used to sing with Rob's mother. Her high, sweet voice had gone swooping over his father's deep one, like a small bird flying over the solid world. His father must have remembered, too, because he stopped halfway through the song and shook his head and cursed softly under his breath. Rob let his father walk ahead of him. He slowed down and stared into the woods, wanting to see some small part of the tiger, a flick of his tail or the glow from his eyes. But there was nothing to see, except for rain and darkness. "Come on, son," his father said, his voice hard. And Rob hurried to catch up. Chapter 10. Rob was sweeping the laundry room when Willie May, the Kentucky Star's housekeeper, came in and threw herself down in one of the metal chairs that were lined up against the cement block wall.
1: "You know what?" she said to Rob.
3: "No, ma'am," said Rob.
1: "I tell you what," said Willie May.
2: She reached up and adjusted the butterfly clip in her thick black hair.
1: "I'd rather be sweeping up after some pigs in a barn than cleaning up after the people in this place. Pigs at least give you some respect."
2: Rob leaned on his broom and stared at Willie May. He liked looking at her. Her face was smooth and dark, like a beautiful piece of wood. And Rob liked to think that if he had been the one who carved Willie May, he would have made her just the way she was, with her long nose and high cheekbones and slanted eyes.
1: "What you staring at?" Willie May asked. Her eyes narrowed. "What you doing out of school?"
2: Rob shrugged.
3: "I don't know," he said.
1: "What do you mean you don't know?"
2: Rob shrugged again.
1: "Don't be moving your shoulders up and down in front of me, acting like some skinny old bird trying to fly away. You want to end up cleaning motel rooms for a living?"
2: Rob shook his head.
1: "That's right. Ain't nobody wants this job. I'm the only fool Beauchamp will get paid to do it. You got to stay in school," she said, "else you'll end up like me."
2: She shook her head and reached into the pocket of her dress and pulled out a single cigarette and two sticks of eight-ball licorice gum. She put one piece of gum in her mouth, handed the other one to Rob, lit her cigarette, leaned back in the chair, and closed her eyes.
1: "Now," she said.
2: The scent of smoke and licorice slowly filled the laundry room.
1: "Go on and tell me why you ain't in school."
3: "On account of my legs being all broke out," said Rob.
2: Willie May opened her eyes and looked over the top of her glasses at Rob's legs.
1: "Hmm," she said after a minute. "How long you had that?"
3: "About 6 months," said Rob.
1: "Well, I can tell you how to cure that," said Willie May, pointing with her cigarette at his legs. "I can tell you right now. Don't need to go to no doctor."
3: "Huh?" said Rob.
2: He stopped chewing his gum and held his breath. What if Willie May healed him, and then he had to go back to school?
1: "Sadness," said Willie May, closing her eyes and nodding her head. "You keeping all that sadness down low in your legs. You're not letting it get up to your heart where it belongs. You gotta let that sadness rise on up."
2: "Oh," said Rob. He let his breath out. He was relieved. Willie May was wrong. She couldn't cure him.
3: "The principal thinks it's contagious," he said.
1: "Pfft, man ain't got no sense," Willie May said.
3: "He's got lots of certificates," Rob offered. "They're all framed and hung up on his wall."
1: "I mean, he ain't got no certificate for sense, though," said Willie May darkly.
2: She rose up out of her chair and stretched.
1: "Ugh, I had to clean some rooms," she said. "You ain't gonna forget what I told you about them legs, are you?"
3: "No, ma'am," said Rob.
1: "What'd I tell you then?"
2: she said, towering over him. Willie May was tall, the tallest person Rob had ever seen.
3: "To let the sadness rise," Rob said.
2: He repeated the words as if they were part of a poem. He gave them a certain rhythm, the same way Willie May had when she said them.
1: "That's right," said Willie May. "You gotta let the sadness rise on up."
2: She left the room in a swirl of licorice and smoke. After she was gone, Rob wished that he had told her about the tiger. He felt a sudden desperate need to tell somebody. Somebody who wouldn't doubt him. Somebody who was capable of believing in tigers. Chapter 11. That afternoon, Rob was out in front of the Kentucky Star, weeding between the cracks in the sidewalk, when the school bus rumbled up.
1: "Hey!"
2: he heard Norton Three Monger yell. Rob didn't look up. He concentrated on the weeds.
1: "Hey, disease boy!" Norton shouted. "We know what you got. It's called leprosy."
4: "Yeah!" Billy shouted. "Leprosy. All of your body parts are gonna fall off. They're gonna rot off," Norton yelled.
5: "Yeah!" Billy screamed.
6: "That's what I meant. Rot. They're gonna rot off."
0: Rob stared at the sidewalk and imagined the tiger eating Norton and Billy Threemonger and then spitting out their bones.
4: "Hey," Norton shouted, "here comes your girlfriend, disease boy."
0: The bus coughed and sputtered and finally roared away. Rob looked up. Sistine was walking toward him. She was wearing a lime green dress. As she got closer, he could see that it was torn and dirty.
4: "I brought your homework," she said.
0: She held out a red notebook stuffed full of papers. The knuckles on her hand were bleeding.
4: "Thank you," said Rob.
0: He took the notebook. He was determined to say nothing else to her. He was determined to keep his words inside himself, where they belonged. Sistine stared past him at the motel. It was an ugly two-story building, squat and small, composed entirely of cement block. The doors of each room were painted a different color, pink or blue or green, and there was a chair, painted in a matching color, sitting in front of each door.
4: "Why is this place called the Kentucky Star?" Sistine asked.
0: "Because," said Rob. It was the shortest answer he could think of.
4: "Because why?" she asked.
0: Rob sighed.
4: Because Beauchamp, the man who owns it, he had a horse once called Kentucky Star.
0: "Well," said Sistine, "it's a stupid name for a hotel in Florida." Rob shrugged. It started to rain. Sistine stood in front of him and continued to stare. She looked at the motel, and then over at the blinking Kentucky Star sign, and then she looked back at him, as if it was all a math equation she was trying to make come out right in her head. The rain made her hair stick to her scalp. It made her dress droopy. Rob looked at her small, pinched face and her bleeding knuckles and dark eyes, and he felt something inside of him open up. It was the same way he felt when he picked up a piece of wood and started working on it, not knowing what it would be, and then watching it turn into something he recognized. He took a breath. He opened his mouth and let the words fall out.
4: "I know where there's a tiger."
0: Sistine stood in the drizzly rain and stared at him, her eyes black and fierce. She didn't say,
4: "A real one?"
0: She didn't say,
4: "Are you crazy?"
0: She didn't say,
4: "You're a big old liar."
0: She said one word.
4: "Where?"
0: And Rob knew then that he had picked the right person to tell. Chapter 12.
4: "We got to walk through the woods," Rob said.
0: He looked doubtfully at Sistine's bright dress and shiny black shoes.
4: "You can give me some of your clothes to wear," she told him. "I hate this dress anyway."
0: And so he took her to the motel room, and there Sistine stood and stared at the unmade beds and the tattered recliner. Her eyes moved over his father's gun case and then went to the macaroni pan from the night before, still sitting on the hot plate. She looked at it all the same way she had looked at the Kentucky Star sign and the motel and him, like she was trying to add it up in her head. Then she saw his carvings, the little wooden village of odd things that he had made. He had them all on a TV dinner tray beside his bed.
4: "Oh," she said.
0: Her voice sounded different, lighter.
4: "Where did you get those?"
0: She went and bent over the tray and studied the carvings, the blue jay and the pine tree and the Kentucky Star sign and the one that he was particularly proud of, his father's right foot, life-size and accurate, right down to the little toe. She picked them up one by one and then placed them back down carefully.
4: "Where did you get them?"
0: she asked again.
4: "I made them," said Rob.
0: She did not doubt him, as some people would. Instead, she said,
1: "Michelangelo, the man who painted the Sistine ceiling, he sculpted too." "You're a sculptor," she said. "You're an artist."
5: "Nah," said Rob.
0: He shook his head. He felt a hot wave of embarrassment and joy roll over him. It lit his rash on fire. He bent and rubbed his hands down his legs, trying to calm them. When he straightened back up, he saw that Sistine had picked up the carving of her. He had left it lying on his bed, intending to work on it again in the evening. He held his breath as she stared at the piece of wood. It looked so much like her, with her skinny legs and small eyes and defiant stance, that he was certain she would be angry. But once again, she surprised him.
1: "Oh," she said, her voice full of wonder. "It's perfect. It's like looking in a little wooden mirror."
0: She stared at it a minute more and then carefully laid it back on the bed.
1: "Give me some clothes," she said, "and we'll go see the tiger."
0: He gave her a pair of pants and a t-shirt and left the room and went outside to wait for her. It was still raining, but not hard. He looked at the falling Kentucky Star. He thought for a minute about one of the not wishes he had buried deepest, a friend. He stared at the star and felt the hope and need and fear course through him in a hot neon arc. He shook his head.
5: "Nah," he said to the Kentucky Star. "Nah."
0: And then he sighed and stuck his legs out into the rain, hoping to cool them off, hoping to get some small amount of relief. Chapter 13. They walked together through the scrub. The rain had stopped, but the whole world was wet. The pines and the palmettos and the sad clusters of dead orange trees all dripped water.
1: "This is where my mother grew up," Sistine said, swinging her arms wide as she walked. "Right here in Lister. And she said that she always told herself that if she ever made it out of here, she wasn't going to come back. But now she's back because my father had an affair with his secretary, whose name is Bridget, and who can't type, which is a really bad thing for a secretary not to be able to do. And my mother left him when she found out. He's coming down here to get me, soon, next week probably. I'm going to live with him. I'm not staying here, that's for sure."
0: Rob felt a familiar loneliness rise up and drape its arm over his shoulder. She wasn't staying. There was no point in wishing. The suitcase needed to stay closed. He stared at Sistine's shiny shoes and willed his sadness to go away.
5: "Ain't you worried about messing up your shoes?" he asked her.
1: "No," she said. "I hate these shoes. I hate every piece of clothing that my mother makes me wear. Does your mother live with you?"
0: Rob shook his head.
5: "Nah," he said.
1: "Well, where is she?"
0: Rob shrugged his shoulders.
5: "My mother's going to open a store downtown. It's going to be an art store. She's going to bring some culture to the area. She could sell some of your wooden sculptures."
1: "They ain't sculptures," Rob protested. "They're just whittling, that's all. And we got to be quiet, because Beauchamp doesn't want people walking around on his land."
5: "Is this his land?" Sistine asked.
1: "Everything's his," said Rob. "The motel and these woods."
5: "He can't own everything," Sistine argued. "Besides," she said, "I don't care. He can catch us. He can put us in jail for trespassing. I don't care."
1: "If we're in jail, we won't get to see the tiger," said Rob.
5: "Where's your mother?" Sistine demanded suddenly.
0: She stopped walking and stared at him.
5: "Shh," said Rob. "You gotta be quiet."
0: He kept walking.
5: "I do not have to be quiet," Sistine called after him. "I want to know where your mother is."
0: He turned around and looked at her. Her hands were on her hips. Her black eyes were narrowed.
5: "I don't want to see your stupid tiger," she shouted. "I don't care about it. You don't know how to talk to people. I told you about my father and my mother and Bridget, and you didn't say anything. You won't even tell me about your mother."
0: Keeping her hands on her hips, she turned around and started marching back in the direction of the Kentucky Star.
5: "Keep your stupid secrets," she shouted. "Keep your stupid tiger, too. I don't care."
0: Rob watched her. Because she was wearing his jeans and his shirt, it was like looking into a funhouse mirror. It was like watching himself walk away. He shrugged and bent to scratch his legs. He told himself that he didn't care. He told himself that she was leaving soon anyway. But when he looked up and saw her getting smaller and smaller, it reminded him of his dream. He remembered Sistine riding into the woods on the back of a tiger. And suddenly, he couldn't bear the thought of watching her disappear again.
5: "Wait up," he shouted. "Wait up."
0: And he started to run toward her. Sistine turned and stopped. She waited for him with her hands on her hips.
5: "Well,"
0: she said when he got close to her.
5: "She's dead," he told her.
0: The words came out in short, ragged gasps.
5: "My mama's dead."
6: "Okay," said Sistine.
0: She gave a quick, professional nod of her head. She stepped toward him, and Rob turned, and together they walked back in the other direction toward the tiger. We'll have to stop there for this week. I hope you're enjoying this book. If you have questions or comments about what we're doing, or suggestions for another book you'd like me to read, please let us know at 312-447-3439. 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I'm Linda Kimbrough. Good night.
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12: Hi, this is Valerie Goldston. Here are some of the latest stories from National Geographic magazine. The sneaky genius of nature's brightest thinkers. We know that bees are the pollinators that feed the planet. What science is now learning is that they're far smarter than we ever imagined. Words by Hannah Nordhaus. In a mountain valley in northern New Mexico, both humans and bees were preparing for winter. at Adelina Lucero's adobe home in the Native American community of Taos Pueblo, a huge pile of firewood lay beside two stacks of rectangular beehives, caked with red propolis, a resinous mixture that bees use to seal their homes for the coming months of cold and scarcity. Indigenous beekeeper and National Geographic explorer Melanie Kirby donned a lightweight mesh veil and pried open one of Lucerno's hives, pulling out the hanging frames and examining them to locate the colony's queen, which was twice the size of the workers. "This is our mother breeder," she said, as Lucerno looked on. "She's survived many seasons. That's sadly uncommon these days. Bees around the globe have been dying off in massive numbers, suffering an onslaught of woes, parasites, pathogens, pesticides, dwindling habitat. We've learned of these declines mostly from honeybees, whose lives are intertwined with human agriculture because beekeepers haul millions of hives to pollinate everything from almonds to apples, as well as dozens of other fruits and vegetables. Along with the 20,000-plus other bee species, they help pollinate roughly a third of the planet's food supply and ensure the reproduction of more than three-quarters of all flowering plants. While we know less about wild bees, population surveys indicate that bees worldwide are in decline. From solitary species like leafcutter bees that nest alone and pollinate a few preferred plants to social ones like native bumblebees that live in colonies and collect nectar and pollen from nearly any flower they encounter. In April 2025, American beekeepers reported that 55% of their colonies had perished over the previous year, their worst losses ever. Kirby's honeybees, however, are thriving. She's spent the past 20 years working with her farming partner, Mark Spitzig, to breed and raise colonies, cleverly branded long heavy bees that are well adapted to New Mexico's high desert and the Rocky Mountain region. Kirby and Spitzig don't treat their hives with the synthetic chemicals most commercial beekeepers use to fend off the varroa mite, an invasive parasite that feeds on bees, weakening colonies and carrying viruses, and is thought to be the primary culprit in recent die-offs. Instead, they wait to breed their queens until after they've lived for at least 2 years, long enough to prove the bees are hardy and wily enough to survive on their own. 10 years ago, Kirby brought some of those bees to Lucerno, who creates candles, balms, and salves from the beeswax she harvests. Kirby's instructions were simple. Leave the bees mostly alone and let them learn to solve the challenges of their volatile world. And they have. They really can figure things out, said Lucerno. Over the past few decades, scientists have been learning more and more about the ways that bees figure things out. They've studied how honeybee foragers fan out across miles of unfamiliar terrain in their 6-week adult lifespan, navigating by sunlight and memory as they visit thousands of flowers to retrieve nectar for their colonies. They've followed bees back to their nests and seen how they dance to tell others where the best flowers are, and how they make collective decisions to swarm and relocate their homes. Now, researchers are uncovering remarkable new insights about how these industrious insects think. The breakthroughs have arrived thanks to a series of creative experiments designed to test how bees perceive the world, solve problems, and respond to unexpected situations. And the results have found that a single bee is much smarter than almost anyone imagined. These tiny creatures can make the sort of intelligent decisions that scientists previously believed were possible only in vertebrates. Kirby's sturdy and resistant bees also hint at a tantalizing possibility for people who are concerned about the insect's long-term survival. As she sees every day in her apiaries, bees can adapt to their increasingly challenging surroundings if we let them. There was a time

made for thinking. But in recent decades, researchers like behavioral ecologist Lars Chitka have designed a series of increasingly ambitious experiments that reveal the many ways that bees' brains are indeed made for thinking. In 1990, when Chitka was studying bee neurobiology as a PhD candidate in Berlin, he led a group of undergraduates to a gigantic agricultural field to explore how bees estimate distance and direction in a featureless landscape with no trees, bushes, or hills. Over a bottle of Irish whiskey one night, they decided, as a joke, to design an experiment to see whether bees could count. We initially laughed. It was a ridiculous idea, he recalls. But the next day, they constructed a row of identical tent-shaped objects to act as landmarks for a colony of honeybees going back and forth to their hive. They placed a feeder filled with sugar water to mimic nectar between the third and fourth landmarks. Then, once the bees were familiar with the location of the feeder, the students varied the tent's positions. The bees, however, still searched for the feeder after the third tent. They seemed to count the number of landmarks they passed on their way to that feeder. At the time, that raised some eyebrows, Chitka says, but other labs recreated the results and confirmed his findings. The success of that experiment, he says, triggered me to probe even deeper into how much intelligence you can squeeze into a micro brain like that. Now a professor at Queen Mary University of London, Chitka has become well known for designing studies in custom-made testing arenas, confronting bees with unusual problems that they would never see in nature. He has switched from using honeybees as his primary subjects to bumblebees, which live in smaller colonies that are easier to observe inside a lab. By introducing bees to challenges that none of their ancestors ever came across in their evolutionary past, he says, his team explores the limits of the insect's cognitive flexibility, their ability to alter their behavior as situations change. His pioneering work has spurred a growing body of research demonstrating that bees can recognize patterns, differentiate between symbols, identify human faces, cooperate on novel tasks, and plan for the future. These unexpected abilities may stem from the unpredictable world that bees must navigate. Foraging insects have to process more complex information than other insects. To retrieve nectar for their colonies, for instance, bees must search across miles to locate the sweetest and rowdiest blooms, remember where they are, and on the fly, literally perform cost-benefit analysis to determine whether the energy required to reach a sweeter flower is worth traveling the extra distance from the hive. They also must find water, dodge predators, and navigate a shifting compass of sun and sky. Social bees communicate that information to their sisters. Solitary bees bear the additional burden of foraging, nest building, and tending their young all alone. There are an awful lot of fairly nifty tricks that animals use to survive that are not the result of individual intelligence, Chitka says, such as building hexagonal honeycombs, or in the case of a human toddler, learning to walk. But intelligence, in the broadest sense, has to come about by individual learning that goes beyond genetic programming. No human being innately knows how to ride a bicycle, he adds. That's something you have to learn. So too must a bee learn to find and remember a patch of sunflowers. This ends part one of our story about bees. Check back next week to hear the conclusion. Here's our next story. Debunking the shade against nightshade vegetables and inflammation. Many people avoid these fruits and vegetables over concerns about inflammation, but scientists argue that we've got it all wrong. By Stacy Colino.
If there's one category of food that experts

0: say gets unfairly maligned, it's nightshades. Some people avoid eating these fruits and vegetables, which include eggplant, bell peppers, potatoes, and tomatoes, based on the theory that they can cause harmful inflammation in the body. The reality is that, for most of us, the opposite is actually true. There is a belief that these are inflammatory, but there are things in these fruits and vegetables that make them anti-inflammatory, says Joan Blake, a clinical professor of nutrition at Boston University and host of the nutrition and health podcast, Spot On. You don't want to throw this whole category of food under the bus and demonize them. Nightshade veggies and fruits are loaded with vitamins, minerals, fiber, and antioxidants, which neutralize harmful, unstable molecules called free radicals that can cause oxidative stress and damage to cells and other vital structures inside the body. Consuming high amounts of antioxidants from food can reduce chronic inflammation in the body. So where did the idea that it's harmful to consume nightshades come from? The answer is based on misinformation and erroneous assumptions about certain compounds they contain. It's been frustrating to me over the years why nightshades have been such a persistent concern, says Nate Wood, an assistant professor of medicine and director of culinary medicine at the Yale School of Medicine. Like all vegetables, nightshade vegetables are good for us, and they lower inflammation. Like all foods, some people may have specific intolerances to them. Nightshades are from the Solanaceae family, which includes more than 2,400 flowering plants. It's a diverse family of plants, some edible and some not, that includes chili peppers, goji berries, tomatillos, pepino melons, spices derived from peppers like paprika or cayenne, and even tobacco. Although potatoes are nightshades, sweet potatoes are not. Many nightshades contain small amounts of nitrogen-based compounds called alkaloids, such as solanine, which protect the plants from insects, fungi, and other threats to their survival. Some people believe alkaloids can aggravate inflammatory conditions. Alkaloids are a category of molecules that are thought to be dirty because they bind to lots of different receptors in the body, so they can have lots of different effects, says Woods. And indeed, people with certain digestive disorders may be sensitive to the effects of alkaloids. Researchers have suggested that consuming nightshades could be a trigger for worsening gut symptoms associated with irritable bowel syndrome and inflammatory bowel disease. That's because the alkaloid compounds can potentially make the intestinal lining more permeable, as well as activate mast cells in the gut that release inflammatory substances like histamine and cytokines. Even people who don't have one of these conditions may be sensitive to certain alkaloids when they're consumed in large quantities. It's very individual. Some people can tolerate tomatoes but not eggplant, says Keith Aboub, a registered dietitian nutritionist in New York City and an associate professor emeritus of pediatrics at the Albert Einstein College of Medicine. Others can tolerate eggplant, but not other nightshades. For people who are triggered by them, small amounts here and there may be okay. But alkaloids are considered safe when healthy people consume them in normal amounts. The health benefits of nightshades. In fact, not only are these fruits and veggies safe for most people, they also offer major health benefits. Specifically, tomatoes are rich sources of vitamin C, folate, potassium, and lycopene, a potent antioxidant. A study in a 2025 issue of the journal Molecular Nutrition and Food Research found that adding tomato puree to a high-fat meal led to reductions in inflammatory markers among healthy men compared to when they ate the same meal without the tomato puree. Red bell peppers contain vitamin C, folate, potassium, niacin, selenium, and fiber. Eggplants have plenty of fiber, potassium, and magnesium, plus they have anthocyanins, which are inflammatory phytochemicals that give the skin its purple color. Interestingly, the Arthritis Foundation lists nightshade vegetables such as red and green peppers on its list of the best vegetables for arthritis because they are rich in antioxidants and other nutrients that can reduce inflammation throughout the body, including the joints. Fruits and vegetables in the nightshade category are staples of health-promoting diets like the Mediterranean diet, the DASH diet, and the portfolio diet. Where would Italian food be without tomatoes, green and red peppers, potatoes, and eggplant? Or Latin American food without chili peppers, tomatillos, or paprika, says Aboub. Whole societies have been eating these foods for years. How to eat nightshades if you're worried about alkaloids? If you suspect nightshades are problematic for you because you experience gas, diarrhea, heartburn, or other forms of gastrointestinal distress after consuming them, the best way to test the proposition is with an elimination diet. For 2 to 4 weeks, avoid eating nightshades. Then slowly add them back to your diet, one at a time, week by week, and see what happens, advises Blake. It's like what you would do with a suspected food allergy. Keep in mind, cooking will reduce the alkaloid content, and that could minimize the effects that bother you, Blake says. When potatoes are green or have sprouts on them, however, that's an indication that these areas have higher amounts of solanine and could cause digestive distress if you eat them. Wood's advice is to avoid eating them, compost them instead, or be generous with cutting out that green area or sprout. The bottom line is, nightshade fruits and veggies deserve a place at the table. Nightshades get a lot of heat, and they're actually really good vegetables. They're known for having a ton of nutritional benefits and anti-inflammatory phytochemicals, says Aboub. It's really important not to eliminate foods you don't have to. Up next, we continue the article, National Geographic 33, honoring a group of extraordinary people who are rising to meet the most critical challenges of our time, making meaningful progress and incredible breakthroughs. Adventurer, Kira Hoffman, the forester harvesting the healing power of fire. Even as a child, Kira Hoffman understood that fire wasn't merely a destructive force. Growing up in Smithers, British Columbia, she helped her parents burn the family farm's hay fields to enrich the soil. Then, fresh out of high school, she joined a hell attack crew, battling raging blazes in remote areas with massive water drops. Hoffman loves the work, but was disillusioned with the Forest Service's extinguish-at-all-costs approach. Fire was treated as this very scary thing that needed to be suppressed right away, she says. It was immediately clear to me that if we just kept putting out all these fires like that, later we were going to have a lot of fires that we couldn't put out. Today, as one of the world's leading fire ecologists and a National Geographic explorer, Hoffman is helping reframe how we think about fires in nature, from damaging to deeply revitalizing. 3 years ago, Canada had its biggest and most destructive wildfire season in memory, displacing hundreds of thousands of people. As record-breaking fires become more frequent and extreme because of rising global temperatures and increased droughts, Hoffman's research at the University of British Columbia's Center for Wildlife Coexistence continues to show that the best path forward is to look to the past, specifically a proactive approach called cultural burning, long employed by Indigenous communities who've used it to improve ecosystem health and steward the land. Not only does this form of intentional fire setting help renew damaged woodlands, but it will also reduce the risk, impact, and rapid spread of today's megafires, Hoffman believes. For thousands of years, Native nations in North America periodically lit fires for a myriad of reasons, including to remove vegetation, stimulate plant growth, cultivate soil, control pests, boost biodiversity, and improve water quality. A lot of these ecosystems are fire-adapted, Hoffman explains. They're craving fire. While climate change and more modern suppression tactics result in fires hot enough to destroy the soil's mycorrhizal layer, cultural burns can have the opposite effect. When managed in such a way as to spread more slowly and at lower temperatures, they ensure that even if wildfires ignite, those fires tend to be smaller and less likely to rage out of control. 6 years ago, representatives from the Gitanyau Huiwilp, a First Nations community in northwestern BC, reached out to Hoffman for help bringing back cultural burns. She studied their land to identify potential burn sites, trained community members eager to participate, and met with elders like Darlene Vaig, a longtime advocate for bringing fire back to the Gitanyau Nation, to learn more about the Gitanyau's traditional relationship with fire. They burn with 7 generations in mind, and they always think about fire being a teacher, Hoffman says. In 2021, Vaig lit the first legal fire in Gitanyau territory in more than a century. Now cultural burns there take place twice a year, with dozens of people participating. While Hoffman is still analyzing data for long-term benefits, transformations have been immediate and visible. Within a few months, shoots popped up, turning the forest floor electric green with growth, including staples like rice root and wild onion. This success has led to Hoffman partnering with other indigenous communities, including the Wet'suwet'en, Cheslada Carrier, and Gik'san Nations, which in turn has forced her to reckon with obstacles beyond the ecological. Well into the 20th century, tribal members who set fire were subject to fines and even imprisonment under Canadian law, curtailing cultural burns. Land dispossession has further disrupted intergenerational transmissions of knowledge, all while misguided policies have made dangerous fires, the kind that leave Indigenous groups among the most vulnerable, more likely. First Nations communities make up nearly half of all wildfire evacuations in Canada. As a result, Hoffman often finds herself facilitating relationships between Indigenous nations and British Columbia. "I'm always walking a tightrope," she explains. "To be trusted on both sides means you're probably going to disappoint people on both sides at some point." Thanks to the work of ecologists like Hoffman, cultural burns are now more common in Canada as well as the United States and Australia. Don Hankins, a professor at California State University Chico and a Miwok cultural fire practitioner, believes Hoffman's efforts with multiple First Nations are crucial. "In order to really see the change, you have to get to a totally different scale. You need to be thinking across boundaries." Back in Smithers, Hoffman and members of the Gitanyau Nation will host a community center art class using materials such as charcoal and ash harvested from cultural burns. Hoffman and the Gitanyau also educate school groups at burn sites. "Fire has this way of bringing us together," Hoffman says. "Sometimes that's when it's a disaster, but it can also be a healthy thing, and that brings us together too." Rachel Moore. Adventurer Kai Lenny. The big wave surfer removing plastic from our waters. Ridding the ocean of its 171 trillion pieces of plastic, Kai Lenny says, can feel like trying to empty a bathtub with a teaspoon while the faucet is running. It's only natural that the 33-year-old, the youngest ever Surfers Hall of Fame inductee, prefers water metaphors. For years, he's led beach cleanups in Hawaii, particularly on his home island of Maui. But that's just the spoon. More recently, he's become an ambassador for Anti-Plastic Crusaders, a New Earth project, a coalition of athletes and packaging industry execs that certifies renewable alternatives to plastic packaging materials to figure out how to turn off the tap, Lenny says. Visionary Chido Guevara, the mushroom farmer spawning a nutritional revolution. A fungal evangelist, Chido Guevara has traveled across southern Africa and beyond, demonstrating how to cheaply and easily grow nutrient-rich mushrooms. Over 10,000 households in her native Zimbabwe now utilize her techniques, and in 2025, her Future of Hope Foundation expanded a program that trains young entrepreneurs to produce the spawn that mushrooms need to thrive. Fungi culture is about more than food, says the National Geographic Explorer. In Zimbabwe, it offers family an alternative to soil-depleting tobacco crops, and Guevara aims this year to launch building projects with mushroom bricks. This has been brought to you by the good folks at the Mind's Eye Organization.
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7: 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Thank you for listening. Our next article is, Do Russians Support the Ukraine War? This poll is remarkable. Repressions mount as Russians turn against the Ukraine conflict. By Vladimir Karamurza, May 26, 2026. Polling is a tricky business in an authoritarian state. No reliable surveys are possible when respondents are afraid to speak their mind for fear of personal consequences. In September 2024, a Muscovite by the name of Yuri Kohovets was sentenced to 5 years in prison for giving the, quote, wrong answer in a street poll about the war in Ukraine. In such conditions, the results of any opinion polls are necessarily skewed toward the socially expected and personally safer responses. With this disclaimer in mind, it is nothing short of remarkable that last month's polling by the independent Levada Center has shown that 62% of Russians favor peace talks with Ukraine, with only 27 wishing to continue the war. One can only imagine what the actual result would be if one removed the fear factor from the polling. As Russia nears parliamentary elections in September, the main challenge for the Kremlin and its political machine is to make sure that this overwhelming and increasingly evident war fatigue in Russian society does not affect the cohesion of Vladimir Putin's system or undermine its carefully constructed image of stability and public support, an image too often taken at face value by Western commentators. Up until now, the regime has been approaching this task in the simplest way possible, by keeping anti-war voices out of the political space. It is difficult to score a high result in an election when you are not on the ballot. In January 2024, amid the drumbeat of official propaganda about the supposed national consensus in support of the, quote, special military operation, Kremlin speak for its war against Ukraine, a lawyer and former parliamentarian, Boris Nadezhdin, announced his maverick anti-war bid for the presidency, and hundreds of thousands of Russians lined up outside his campaign office across the country to sign petitions to get him on the ballot. Needless to say, he was barred from running, but his disqualification was more revealing about the state of Russian political opinion than Putin's improbable 87% official vote tally could ever be. As Putin's war, now in its fifth year, and its everyday life consequences, from rapidly rising prices to expanding internet blockages, grow ever more unpopular, the Kremlin seems to be turning to its old playbook. Of the formal multitude of registered political parties in Russia, there is only one that opposes the war in Ukraine. Yabloko was founded by a prominent economist and one-time deputy prime minister, Grigory Yavlinsky, as a left-of-center liberal party in the early 1990s. Throughout its existence, one of the party's main tenets has been opposition to war. Yabloko opposed both military campaigns in Chechnya. This was Yavlinsky's main theme when running against Putin in the 2000 presidential election, and the 2014 annexation of Crimea, which it denounced as illegal. The full-scale attack on Ukraine, launched in February 2022, was no exception. Unlike all other Russian parties whose websites and posters feature the letter Z, the official symbol of the special military operation, Yabloko marked its materials with Picasso's dove. Its main political slogan since 2022 has been, for peace and freedom. When asked in a recent interview about his party's priority in the 2026 parliamentary election, Yavlinsky responded succinctly, ending the war with Ukraine, immediately. Clearly, the Kremlin's plans do not align with the presence of such an option on the ballot. As Kirill Martinov, editor-in-chief of Novaya Gazeta Europe, an exiled Russian independent paper, has noted, a state Duma with an anti-war faction in it would be a real nightmare for Putinism. So the authorities are doing everything they can to ensure this doesn't happen. In recent months and weeks, the regime has unleashed a barrage of administrative and criminal cases to disqualify leading Yabloko figures from the September ballot. Several party members, including its national chairman, Nikolai Rybakov, and its incumbent regional legislatures, have been fined for mentioning the late opposition leader, Alexei Navalny, on social media, an act qualified by the Russian state as promoting extremism. The fines themselves are ridiculously small, usually 1,000 or 1,500 rubles, about $14 or $21, but they carry a year-long ban on elected office. Charges against other Yabloko activists have involved bogus drug offenses and purported tax evasion. 12 party figures, including Deputy Leader Boris Biznesky, have been designated foreign agents, which automatically disqualifies them from the ballot. More seriously, 6 members of the Yabloko have been imprisoned on criminal charges. This includes 2 of the party's deputy leaders, Lev Schlossberg and Maxim Kruglov, who are on trial, respectively in South and Mexico, for making anti-war protests on their social media and face up to 10 years in prison. Both have been designated as, quote, terrorists. Given its total, for now, control of Russia's political space, it will not be difficult for the Kremlin to eliminate the sole anti-war voice from the September ballot and to secure whatever official election results it wants. What is becoming increasingly difficult is to maintain the pretense, both for domestic and international audiences, that Putin's war in Ukraine is overwhelmingly supported by Russian society. Our next article is, Americans don't like either political party. We ask them why. The wide-ranging criticisms that the parties are corrupt, subservient, wishy-washy, or unable to handle the president signal major challenges for both sides. By Scott Clement, May 27, 2026. The symptoms have piled up in poll after poll. Americans rate them unfavorably and say they're out of touch and disapprove of their leaders. Record numbers avoid associating with them at all. The diagnosis is clear. America's political parties are afflicted with chronic unpopularity. But what exactly do Americans dislike about the Democratic and Republican parties? To find out, a Washington Post ABC News Ipsos poll last month asked more than 1,200 Americans to describe in their own words what they dislike most about each political party. Open-ended questions are useful in tapping the top-of-mind opinions people have about a topic, which can be useful in understanding the ingredients baked into each party's image. What Americans dislike most about the Democratic Party? Americans offer wide-ranging complaints about the Democratic Party, but the 2 most common responses criticize their positions as too liberal in general or on a range of issues, and that they were weak and don't stand up enough to President Donald Trump. Here are some respondents in their own words. Too woke, focus on issues not central to Americans, that is, economies and jobs. They allow LGBTQ confusion and abortion. Gone too far to the left, they are more in line with the communist and socialist parties. Spineless and mixed messages to moderates. No zesty candidates. The Democratic Party needs to hit back harder at the Republicans in Congress. They cannot continue to be nice when the opposition party is behaving in such an unethical manner. Weak. A slew of other criticisms were mentioned by 4 to 5% of Americans, including corruption, disliking everything about the party, Democrats' immigration positions, being out of touch with everyday Americans, and being too anti-Trump. Comments included, they're just as corrupt as the Republicans, just in different ways. They were very irresponsible in their handling of immigration. Too focused on Trump is bad. They are too wishy-washy. They need to take a unified stance on major issues and stick to the stances no matter what. Comparing answers across partisan groups show Democrats are most critical of their party for not standing up to Trump. 24% say this, compared with 9% of independents. Only 3% of Democrats complain that the Democratic Party is too liberal or woke, compared with 11% of independents and 20% of Republicans. What Americans dislike most about the Republican Party? Trump tops the list of complaints about the Republican Party, but not by an overwhelming margin. 12% of adults specifically cited Trump or loyalty to Trump when asked what they dislike most about the GOP, although another 4% criticized the Republican Party for not supporting Trump enough. Comments included, don't think for themselves. Only follow whatever the lying, arrogant Donald Trump says. Donald Trump's hold on the party. The weak members who do not go along with President Trump. 6% apiece mentioned a lack of concern for ordinary people and or mentioned dishonesty, hypocrisy, and immorality, including some who mentioned files from the federal investigation of the late convicted sex offender and financier Jeffrey Epstein. 5% mentioned corruption or self-enrichment, identical to the share who mentioned this for Democrats, while 4% each mentioned ineffective leadership, concerns about authoritarianism or the rule of law, hostile and bullying rhetoric, or concerns about racist or anti-diversity policies. They never cut spending enough to bring us closer to a balanced budget. All talk and no action on that subject. It's a lack of concern for the poor and the needy. Lack of getting the job done. Corruption, lies, and lack of accountability. Conspiracy theories, racist behaviors towards Hispanic and Black people. Donald Trump needs to speak less and keep belittling comments out of his updates. What do these results mean for the path forward for both parties? The scattered criticisms of both parties in the poll suggest there is no silver bullet to rebuilding their popularity. Democrats face a vexing challenge of overcoming criticisms that they are too liberal on race, social issues, and immigration, while also being faulted for not fighting hard enough against Trump, particularly among fellow partisans. Taking stronger stances against Trump on certain issues could reinforce perceptions that they are ideologically out of step. Republicans also have major challenges, many related to Trump's actions and personality. Their brand is probably tied closely to Trump as long as he is president, and the poll reveals this includes a wide range of concerns about both policy, abuse of power, and rhetoric. Our next article is, after stern words from Trump, U.S. and Iran trade strikes. The renewed violence came after the president said Iran was wrong if it thought it could feel pressure to make concessions and resolve the standoff before U.S. midterm elections later this year. By Natalie Allison, March 28, 2026. The United States and Iran traded strikes overnight after President Donald Trump insisted that he would not agree to a, quote, crummy agreement in the negotiations to end the three-month-old war. The president used a cabinet meeting Wednesday to insist he had maximum negotiating power with Iran and was not under pressure to make a deal. We've been doing this for months. Vietnam lasted 19 years. Korea lasted 8 years. Afghanistan lasted many years, Trump said when asked what the time frame is for ending the war. Iran, he said, was negotiating on fumes and had made a mistake by thinking they were going to outweigh me because he would be under political pressure from this year's midterm elections. I don't care about the midterms. Iran's Islamic Revolutionary Guard Corps said Thursday morning it had retaliated against a U.S. attack outside the airport in Bandar Abbas, a city on the Strait of Hormuz, by targeting a U.S. base in Kuwait where the strike originated. Further U.S. attacks would receive a more decisive response, it said, according to state media. U.S. Central Command said Kuwaiti forces had successfully intercepted an Iranian ballistic missile. Hours earlier, U.S. forces struck an Iranian launch site in Bandar Abbas, according to a U.S. official who spoke on the condition of anonymity to discuss military operations, after U.S. shot down 5 Iranian one-way drones that CENTCOM said posed a clear threat in and near the Strait of Hormuz. The official described the U.S. action, first reported by Reuters, as, quote, measured, purely defensive, and intended to maintain the ceasefire. It follows similar strikes on Monday during a ceasefire between the two sides that has looked increasingly shaky. During the cabinet meeting, Trump also highlighted the number of U.S. deaths in the war, 13, touting that the number had remained lower than in past U.S. wars. Trump said he believed that Iran is starting to give us things that they have to give us without elaborating. And if they do, that's great. And if they won't, then the man on my left is going to finish them off, he said, referring to Defense Secretary Pete Hegseth. Even as he reiterated maximum U.S. negotiating positions, Trump pushed up the pressure on his ostensible allies among Arab states in the Persian Gulf, saying that he might refuse a deal with Iran if Saudi Arabia, Qatar, and Kuwait did not sign on to the Abraham Accords, an agreement reached in his first term that aimed to normalize relations between Israel and longtime adversaries in the Middle East. "I think they owe that to us, to be honest," Trump said. Although the United Arab Emirates and Bahrain joined the Accords during Trump's first term, the prospect of other Arab states joining has been significantly dimmed by Israel's war in Gaza. The president also appeared to criticize Oman's negotiations with Iran over possible fees on ship traffic in the Strait of Hormuz, saying that nobody is going to control the strait and that it would be open to everybody under the deal he is pushing. "Oman will behave just like everyone else, or the U.S. would have to blow them up," he said at one point. The effective closure of the strait in recent months has caused a global spike in the price of oil and driven up gas prices significantly in the U.S. While calling for the strait to be reopened, Trump also declared Wednesday that the U.S. has so much of its own oil that we don't need the strait. We don't need anything. He also said he would not be comfortable allowing Russia or China to take control of Iran's highly enriched uranium, another proposal that has been floated as Trump has called for the country to give up its nuclear stockpile. He further added that the U.S. is not talking about any easing of sanctions against Iran or releasing frozen assets before Iran meets U.S. to demand to relinquish its enriched uranium. Trump also spoke extensively about his plans for construction projects in Washington, including his effort to resurface the reflecting pool between the Washington Monument and the Lincoln Memorial on the National Mall. "I love construction. It's very exciting," he said. As they have in other Trump cabinet meetings, department heads lavished flattery on the president. After Trump had talked about the reflecting pool, Hegseth compared the president to George Washington and Abraham Lincoln for his willingness to tackle major problems. The night before, Trump had canceled a trip with his cabinet to Camp David set for Wednesday, citing forecasts of bad weather as the reason he would not visit the rural presidential retreat. The compound in Thurmont, Maryland, the site of historic diplomatic summits and huddles by past administrations ahead of major military action, has not been a frequent destination for Trump compared with other presidents of recent decades. The president convened his national security team at Camp David in June 2025, 2 weeks before the U.S. launched strikes on Iran's nuclear sites. Recent public polls have shown Trump's approval hitting a second-term low as voters have soured on his handling of the economy, an issue they have been a strength for him during the 2024 campaign, and say they disagree with his decision to go to war with Iran. Although Trump and other administration officials claimed over the weekend that the U.S. and Iran were on the verge of an agreement to end the war, there were few signs in recent days that a deal was imminent. A recent Washington Post ABC News Ipsos poll found that the war with Iran remains deeply unpopular with Americans. The war received approval ratings as low as those found during peak periods of military deaths during the Vietnam and Iraq wars, the poll found. Independent voters' disapproval of the Iran war coincides with Trump's worsening popularity overall. Our next article is Tech Billionaires Used Performance Drugs in Secret. Now They're Selling a Revolution. As biohacking gains momentum among elites, the Enhanced Games aim to normalize longevity drugs through a Vegas sports spectacle. Critics call the premise dangerous and unethical. By Elizabeth Bloskin and Rick Mays, May 24, 2026. This past week, in a city built on risk and reward, billionaire biohacker Christian Angermayer went about his wellness routine. He injected himself with weight loss drugs, testosterone, and legal but off-label growth hormones designed to reduce deep layers of fat and regenerate his cells. To feel more outgoing, he added the peptide oxytocin, typically used by doctors to stimulate labor. For focus, he popped a pill of his usual stimulant, normally prescribed for sleep apnea. He logged tens of thousands of steps, sprinting to meetings at his hotel and doing circles around a large swimming pool. Angermayer was getting ready to show the world that the experimental health protocols embraced by longevity-obsessed business elites like himself can work for top athletes, and ultimately, the entire world. Angermayer, who at 48 looks a decade younger, is the co-founder and funder of the Enhanced Games, a Silicon Valley-backed athletic tournament that breaks a cardinal rule of sports by encouraging athletes to take steroids, hormones, peptides, and any legal performance-enhancing drug. The 42 inaugural participants who will compete Sunday in Vegas are elite swimmers, runners, and weightlifters, some of whom are Olympic medalists. They are souped up on proprietary drug regimens prescribed by the organization's team of doctors and effort athletes hope will enable them to beat their personal records and earn millions in prize money. But Angermayer, co-founder and CEO of Max Martin, and their team of heavyweight investors have a decidedly bigger ambition for their new sports franchise. They aim to mainstream experimental therapies just as those treatments are gaining cultural momentum and popular acceptance. Enhanced, their telehealth platform, will sell testosterone and other supplements deemed, quote, enhancements, to a wellness-crazed public. What better marketing for these therapies, the founders reason, than enabling the public to witness top athletes surpass peak performance goals, providing living proof that the science behind longevity drugs is real. The company went public earlier this month with a $1.2 billion valuation and has ties to some of the biggest names in business and politics. One of its main funders is billionaire investor Peter Thiel, who has been a lifelong fan of life extension treatments, including a process called parabiosis, which involves older people getting infusions of younger people's blood. Another backer is 1789 Capital, a venture firm that counts J.D. Vance, strategist Chris Buskirk, and Donald Trump Jr. as partners. Wellness and supplements are a $6.8 trillion global industry, fueled by celebrities, Make America Healthy Again influencers, and the manosphere on social media, according to Global Wellness Institute and industry group. Health and Human Services Secretary Robert F. Kennedy Jr., who says he takes testosterone, experimental hormones, and amino acid chains known as peptides for anti-aging, moved in April to legalize 7 peptides that he had been restricted by the U.S. Food and Drug Administration over safety concerns. When sports officials and medical experts have raised ethical concerns with the unorthodox event, Angermayer, a serial entrepreneur who controls a $1.6 billion company dedicated to psychedelic medicine, had a different take. He said in an interview he believes it is not immoral to give athletes performance-enhancing substances. Being a professional athlete is very cumbersome and puts hard wear and tear on your body, he said. Withholding drugs that could improve their performance is like sending a miner into a coal mine but denying them a helmet. Enhanced Games executives insist the competition is a legitimate sports enterprise, but others have cast it as a carefully crafted marketing scheme designed to turn athletics into advertising for a telehealth business that promotes controversial compounds whose benefits and risks remain unclear. Travis Tiger, chief executive of the U.S. Anti-Doping Agency, has called the Enhanced Games a, quote, dangerous clown show that puts profit over principle, warning that the event could encourage children and young athletes to believe they need performance-enhancing drugs to chase athletic dreams. Peter Kwan, an associate professor at Harvard Medical School and practicing intern at the Cambridge Health Alliance, who studies the boundary between drugs and supplements, said it was, quote, really insidious to use athletes as both test subjects and marketing tools. You can take any athletic performance, claim that it was based on these athletic performing peptides, and then convert that into a marketing campaign, Cohen said. Chief executive and co-founder Martin, who at age 29 is also on a cocktail of longevity regimens, told the Post that he was completely against the glorification of supplements and opposed the black market that had emerged for longevity products. He said that enhancements should be taken with medical supervision, even when they are being prescribed off-label. But he said it was unfair that an Olympian is banned from taking FDA-approved drugs that any person can buy at a pharmacy. If drugs are legal, people should have their freedom of choice, he said. The company is not just built for athletes, Martin said. It is for anyone who wants to enhance their everyday life, including a grandparent seeking the energy to take a grandchild to the playground, someone trying to be the best 65-year-old they can possibly be. Biohacking the podium. Barring performance-enhancing substances has long been one of the most sacred rules of sports, a sacrosanct line that determines whether competition is fair, authentic, and safe. Enhanced organizers say elite athletes have always searched for an edge through training, technology, nutrition, equipment, and banned drugs. Their argument is that the enhanced games will be making the last part transparent, medically supervised, and financially rewarding. Of the 42 athletes expected to compete Sunday in a newly constructed competition venue at the Resorts World Hotel and Casino in Las Vegas, event officials said 36 have been doping in preparation for the event. Four athletes are competing naturally. The athletes were stationed together this spring in Abu Dhabi, where they trained and were administered doping regimens that would violate traditional rules and earn hefty bans from competition under normal circumstances. The individualized protocols, including performance-enhancing substances and regular medical testing, according to enhanced game officials. An institutional review board approved clinical study is tied to the company's medical program. Organizers have not released individual athletes' regimens, but revealed this week that 91% used testosterone, 79% used human growth hormone, 62% used stimulants such as Adderall, 50% used metabolic modulators, 41% used EPO, and 29% used an anabolic steroid agent called Decadorobalin. The athletes are not just aiming to challenge the limits of human potential. They are lured with hefty financial rewards. Athletes who manage to break certain records can earn a $1 million bonus, a life-changing sum in a field where even Olympians often struggle to build financially secure careers. I've been very straightforward. It's about the money, said English swimmer Ben Proud, who won a silver medal competing at the 2024 Olympics in Paris. This is not what an noble athlete would say is the epitome of sport. Ooh, even before the first event Sunday, organizers said they have proof of concept. In February 2025, an early assignee named Christian Globneath, a Greek Olympic swimmer who had finished fifth in the 50 freestyle at the Paris Olympics, swam 20.89 seconds in a secret time trial in Greensboro, North Carolina, topping Cesar Cielo's official world record by 0.02 of a second. Enhanced celebrated the swim as a breakthrough and awarded him the bonus money, though the mark is not recognized as an official record. Enhanced defense starts with a simple claim. Its medically supervised protocol is safer than the secret doping that athletes have been doing for years. According to enhanced officials, athletes in the study were permitted to consider substances across five categories: testosterone esters, anabolic agents, peptides and growth factors, metabolic modulators, and stimulants. Medical and anti-doping experts say enhanced framing leaves important questions unresolved. A drug can be legal, a doctor can prescribe it. A study can monitor athletes for short-term harms, but none of that proves that powerful substances are safe for athletes using them to chase records, especially when used off-label in combinations or doses that have not been well studied. The World Anti-Doping Agency polices drug use across the sprawling Olympics world, and a spokesman for the global body called the enhanced games a dangerous and irresponsible concept. Just because a drug is FDA approved or is provided under medical supervision does not mean it can be taken risk-free, said WADA's James Fitzgerald. These are powerful drugs and they can cause serious harm, sometimes immediately, sometimes months or years later. He noted that steroids, testosterone, human growth hormone, and EPO can carry serious risks, including heart attack, blood clots, liver damage, diabetes, hormonal disruption, infertility, psychiatric effect, and sudden cardiac death. The reality is that sports medicine still doesn't fully understand the long-term consequences of stacking multiple substances together at the doses elite athletes might be used to chase records, he said. While enhanced officials are detailing individual athletic protocols, James Magnussen, the Australian Olympic medalist who became the first prominent athlete publicly tied to the Games, spent months on a series of daily injections in his stomach and backside. Magnussen told the Sydney Morning Herald that regimen included testosterone, the peptides of BPC-157, and thymosin, and ipamorelin, and CJC-1295, which are all used to stimulate growth hormone release. The kind of stack is precisely that worries medical experts, Cohen, the Harvard professor said. While many of these compounds, quote, might have significant benefit, it could take years to understand their full effects, with dangers often not obvious in the moment. Risks are usually subtle, and it takes time and scholarship and studies, and costs a lot of money to try to sort it out, he said. A convert to enhancement. Anger Meyer isn't the most obvious person to make a career selling controversial drugs. He describes himself as a maniacally cautious by nature. Growing up in the 1980s in a small town in the German countryside, where heavy drinking is a rite of passage, he abstained from alcohol and mind-altering substances. He tried coffee for the first time at age 19. Self-control was a survival skill, he said, honed during childhood by fear that imbibing any such product might cause him to slip up and reveal the secret of his homosexuality. Where I come from, heavy drinking starts at 14, he said. I was popular, but I was like, if I drink alcohol, I'm going to spill it. That's when I decided I would never touch anything. A competitive overachiever in everything except sports, he did make an exception for one product, fructose, a crystallized fruit sugar that is popular in Germany. He kept a pack on his desk every time he took a test at school. But overachievement was also a form of self-protection. Even if people did find out he was gay, you were kind of protected by success. By his late 20s, he had left Bavaria and had become a successful entrepreneur. One evening in 2013, he was invited to a dinner party where he happened to be sitting next to a scientist studying the potential of psychedelics to heal trauma and improve mental health. The men spent the evening in animated conversation, but Angermeyer said he left feeling deeply skeptical. He also wasn't interested. He felt that he was a generally happy person without psychological wounds. Instead, he asked the researcher for recommendations for what might improve his looks, along with his physical and cognitive performance. The researcher recommended the stimulant modafinil, which he takes to this day. He later became fascinated by the subject, doing his own research. A year later, at an Easter party, he was offered homegrown magic mushrooms containing the compound psilocybin. He called a scientist who had been sending research for a year, and he was like, do it, Angermeyer recalled. He said his trip was unexpectedly powerful, the most profound experience of his life. He connected to inner truths about the person he was becoming, he said. From that moment on, he was a believer. While most friends thought he was crazy to start a pharmaceutical company to develop psilocybin, years before Michael Pollan published a best-selling book on magic mushrooms, Thiel and cryptocurrency investor Michael Novogratz backed his plan. By 2023, he had become one of Europe's best-known biotechnology investors, and his psilocybin company, Atai, had gone public on NASDAQ. Around that time, an Australian, Aaron D'Souza, approached him about a different idea, a sports tournament that he framed as a libertarian challenge to the anti-doping system. He came to me saying, you've done it once with the psychedelics, Angermeyer recalled. Here's another similarly crazy idea. D'Souza needed help raising money, so Angermeyer went to Thiel and other friends in his billionaire's network of libertarian techno-futurists. A year later, Enhance publicly announced its seed round of financing, which included Thiel, Angermeyer's Apelion Investment Group, former Coinbase Chief Technology Officer Balaji Srivastava, brothers Tyler and Cameron Winklevoss, and a Saudi prince. The venture firm 1789 Capital, where Trump Jr. is a partner, became a major investor in 2025. A spokesperson for Trump Jr. did not respond to a request for comment. The first Enhanced Games were initially floated for late 2024, but they never happened, feeding skepticism that the venture would never move on beyond provocation. D'Souza left the company last year, and Angermayer tapped a mentee from his investment company, co-founder Martin, to become CEO. Martin said they spent much of their past year recruiting athletes, scientists, and doctors to join the league. At first, this was going slow, but over the past 2 years, the enterprise slowly added athletes to its roster, including proud American sprinter Fred Curley and the burly Icelandic weightlifter Hafþór Björnsson. Now Martin says he has world record holders, doctors, and Olympians in my Instagram DMs. The company's U.S. Securities and Exchange Committee filing

by the Vegas rock band The Killers. The athletes have long ago come to terms with what the competition is and what it isn't. It should be seen for now as entertainment, in the future as human optimization and human performance, said Magnussen, the RC swimmer. Magnussen made his comments Friday in a hotel ballroom, meeting with reporters and explaining his journey from Olympic swimming to Sunday's doped-up pool. His veins were popping and muscles nearly busting through his skin. At 35, he's never felt healthier in his life. For the past decade, it's really only been available to the elite. We're bringing this to the everyday person, he said. I want everyone to have the potential to live longer and have access to these products like we do. Angermeyer said that he was watching the FDA, which has begun reconsidering whether some restricted peptides could be produced by compounding pharmacies, a move that Kennedy said could bring powerful substances out of the black market. It could give enhanced a whole new set of products to sell. But the billionaire said only a handful of the peptides noted by Kennedy had enough scientific data to consider them worth selling. The power of the idea is that we're going against everything people were told for decades about how sports should function, he said. But we have science, ethic, morals on our side. Chris Radio needs your feedback. We welcome your suggestions and questions about our programming and any other topics you would like to hear. To share any comments, call 312-447-3439. 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Thank you for listening. Our next article is Trump's approval plunges among his white working class base. In a striking shift, white voters without college degrees who voted to re-elect Trump by a huge margin are now net negative on his job approval. Hi, Hammond Knowles, May 29, 2026. Just outside the bar where the TV warned of rising gas prices, Dottie Serino, 64, predicted that President Donald Trump would figure it out. He'll get him back down, said Serino, part of the white working class who for a decade formed the core of Trump's base. Annette Dombrowski, a 64-year-old janitor at the same factory as Serino, also voted for Trump, but she was starting to worry. You could be paying these prices for a while, she said quietly. White voters without college degrees like Dombrowski, who have powered Trump's victory since 2016, are growing frustrated with his second term. In a striking shift, the group that voted to re-elect Trump by a huge margin is now net negative on how Trump is handling his job in several polls. They join other Americans across demographic lines, souring on the president's second term, especially his handling of the economy. The swing is stark. 54% of white voters without a college degree disapproved of Trump's performance in a CBS News poll this month, up from 32% in February 2025 and 45% in February of this year. It's a sobering sign for Republicans heading into the midterms and working to turn out the voters who carried Trump to victory in 2024. Dombrowski said she believed Trump when he promised during his last campaign to lower prices. She watched excitedly alongside her boyfriend last year as Trump signed one executive order after another. But now her bills for gas, groceries, and other necessities have gone up. I don't even want to vote for anybody in the next election, she said. Once a reliable voter in the midterms, I don't care because they're all crap. Outside the bar at American Legion Post 678, where union members gather for drinks, Dombrowski and Serino swapped strategies for stretching their budget at the grocery store. Serino bought in bulk and shopped at Sam's Club. Dombrowski made crockpot meals to last a couple of days. Now, gas prices were adding to their burdens, though Serino noted they were low before the U.S. went to war. She was tired of Trump critics on Facebook just tearing him down. Dombrowski tried to avoid politics online. It just causes fights, she told Serino. But she had chimed in recently on someone's Facebook post about grocery prices, noting they kept going up even though Trump promised to bring them down. White voters without college degrees have been a cornerstone of Trump's support since his 2016 upset victory. He vowed to bring jobs back from overseas and reject globalization, he said had hurt Americans, declaring in his victory speech that

0: November that the forgotten men and women of our country will be forgotten no longer. And he promised to crack down on immigration, calling for a wall at the southern border and a ban on Muslims entering the country. His Democratic opponent, former Secretary of State Hillary Clinton, won handily with voters of colors and in exit polls, lagged a few percentage points behind Trump with white college graduates. Trump won two-thirds of white voters without degrees. Trump posted similar winning margins of more than 30 points with the demographic in 2020 and 2024 and started his second term with their broad approval. Those numbers started sliding early last year, however. White Americans without college degrees still approved of Trump's handling of immigration in the CBS News YouGov poll this May, but the margin has shrunk. They disapproved of Trump's handling of the economy by 22 percentage points, and they were negative overall. White House spokesman Kush Desai said in a statement that Trump has always been clear about temporary disruptions resulting from the U.S. war with Iran and touted Trump's efforts to lower prescription drug prices, bring manufacturing investments to the U.S., and overhaul immigration. President Trump delivered historic working-class prosperity in his first term, along with the first drop in wealth inequality in decades. And once these disruptions are behind us, he's set to repeat the success in his second term, Desai said. The drop-off in white working-class support could be consequential for the GOP in midterm battleground states like Ohio, where Trump won by 11 points in 2024. Republicans now face expensive competitive races to keep the Senate and the governor's mansion. Austin Kaiser, a leader with the International Brotherhood of Electrical Workers who lives in Ohio, said other union officials tell him about meetings where members say they regret voting for Trump, frustrated by high prices or setbacks to projects they were working on. Peggy Liff, 57, a welder and three-time Trump voter, remembered having money in the bank during Trump's first term. Prices were down, gas was low. No longer. He's concentrating on the other things, like overseas, Iran, she said of Trump. He says he's doing it for us, but I don't see where that's happening. Tariffs were a key part of Trump's pitch to working-class voters, a tool the president said would bring jobs and factories roaring back to the United States. But even some Trump allies balked at the sweeping tariffs announced last year, worrying that escalating trade wars and haphazard changes would hurt the economy. Inflation rose in the wake of the tariffs, and some companies changed their U.S. investment plans. Honda, for example, announced in March that it was canceling development of three electric car models it intended to produce in Ohio, saying the U.S. tariffs and changing policies toward electric vehicles under the Trump administration, among other forces, had undercut their business. At the same time, consumer sentiment has hit record lows as the U.S. war with Iran pushes up gas prices, which experts say could remain elevated for months, even if the two countries had a deal. Dombrowski, the janitor, barely follows politics. She grew up poor with factory worker parents who taught her that Republicans were for rich people, not families like theirs who struggle and save money by making their own clothes. But she put her faith in Trump when he ran for president in 2016, opting for an outsider over Clinton and her decades in politics. Now she trusts no one, believing politicians want your money and give you fake promises. The musical instrument company where she works, Con Selmer, is shifting jobs overseas, even though the owner, Trump donor John Paulson, has echoed the president's calls to keep manufacturing in the U.S. Now their factory in northern Ohio is closing, despite employees' pleas, and Dombrowski, at 64, needs a new job. Our next article is House Democrats announce bill to block construction of Trump's arch. The legislation would explicitly bar new construction on the small island on the edge of Washington where Trump seeks to put the arch. By Dan Diamond, May 27, 2026. House Democrats on Wednesday announced legislation intended to block the construction of President Donald Trump's planned 250-foot triumphal arch, which would be built on parkland just inside of Washington's boundaries and tower over nearby Arlington National Cemetery. The legislation, which was previewed with the Washington Post, would explicitly bar construction of an arch on the small island where Trump seeks to build his project, as well as prohibit the use of federal funds for the project. It would also prohibit construction of a large arch or similar structure on other Washington-approved parkland unless the project received congressional approval. The Trump administration is not planning to seek congressional authorization to build the arch, arguing that Congress, more than a century ago, authorized the construction of a somewhat similar project at the site, the Post reported last week. The Democrats' bill faces long odds in Congress, where Republican leaders have hesitated to publicly oppose Trump's construction projects. But some Republicans have begun to signal concerns about Trump's swift remaking of Washington and have balked at committing hundreds of millions of taxpayer dollars to security-related costs for his planned White House ballroom. Democrats have also said they will prioritize investigating and halting Trump's planned construction projects if they retake one or both chambers of Congress after November's midterm elections. The legislation is being proposed by Democratic Representatives Don Beyer of Virginia, whose districts include Arlington National Cemetery, and Dina Titus, Nevada, who co-chairs the Congressional Humanities Caucus. They said they would formally introduce the bill on Friday. About two dozen House Democrats have joined the bill, with some calling the arch, which would also alter views from the cemetery, an affront to the veterans who visit and are buried there. Arlington National Cemetery is sacred ground, the resting place for some of our nation's greatest heroes, Beyer said in a statement. It is unthinkable that we would desecrate this hallowed space to build a monument to Donald Trump's ego. Beyer's parents, grandparents, and sister are buried at the cemetery. The president's project, also been opposed by some military veterans and an architectural historian who have sued to prevent the building of the arch. Congress, not the president, has the constitutional power to initiate building projects on federal land in Washington, D.C., and Congress has not authorized the president to build the arch, lawyers for Public Citizen Litigation Group, a nonprofit law firm representing the veterans and historian, wrote in a court filing Wednesday night. The Trump administration has said it will provide at least 14 days' notice before beginning construction. Polls have found that the public opposes the planned arch. 52% of Americans are against the project, compared with 21% who favor it, according to a Washington Post ABC Ipsos poll conducted last month. Trump is eyeing Memorial Circle, a traffic roundabout located between the Lincoln Memorial and Arlington National Cemetery, as the planned site for the arch. The circle is located in Lady Bird Johnson Park, formerly known as Columbia Island, a partially man-made island on the edge of the city. A fine arts commission, stocked with Trump allies, approved the planned arch last week, and another federal panel led by Trump deputies will consider it on June 4th. Under federal law, certain parts of the city, including Memorial Circle, which is managed by the National Park Service, are considered protected land, and monuments built there require congressional authorization. The administration has said its new proposal is, quote, building on a project authorized by Congress a century ago, which would have constructed 166-foot tall columns on the island. Trump officials have noted that the columns for the president's planned arch would also be 166 feet tall. There is thus nothing unfaithful about implementing a project that Congress has authorized, the Justice Department on Tuesday told U.S. District Judge Tanya Chutkan, who was weighing whether to block the project. On Trump's planned arch, the columns would be topped by an additional 84 feet of pedestal and statuary to bring the total height to 250 feet. The Justice Department has also argued that efforts to block the arch's construction are premature since the plans are not final, calling for the judge to dismiss the lawsuit despite Trump's declarations that the project is moving forward. This will be a wonderful addition to the Washington, D.C. area for all Americans to enjoy for many decades to come, the president wrote on his Truth Social platform last month. Our next article is The Crusade Against Legal Immigration. Making it harder to follow the rules to get a green card will lead more people to break them. By the editorial board, May 27, 2026. The Trump administration's announcement last Friday that foreigners seeking green cards should travel to their home country to apply is the latest salvo in the drive to reduce the number of legal immigrants. Adding layers of bureaucratic chaos will have the insidious effect of discouraging people from following the law. More than half of all immigrants who receive permanent resident status in the United States do so within its borders through a process known as adjustment of status. That system has been in place for decades, accounting for more than 500,000 green cards last year. These individuals have already been vetted and live in the U.S. legally on student, tourist, or other temporary visas. Many of them are married to U.S. citizens or have children who were born here. Forcing them to return to their home countries to request a green card and wait for the government to wade through its backlog of applications creates costly disruptions to their lives. Complicating matters, President Donald Trump has banned or severely restricted travel from 75 countries. The administration has already slashed monthly green card approvals in half. It has suspended all immigrant requests, including for permanent residents, from a few Latin American countries, including Cuba. It's also halted refugee admissions, except for 17,500 slots, largely reserved for white South Africans. U.S. Citizenship and Immigration Services has already started asking some applicants why they did not leave the United States and return home to apply for a green card, the Post reported on Wednesday. Some are also being asked why they didn't return home when their visas expired, or if there is anything preventing them from applying through a consulate. The Trump administration says the adjustment of status process should only be used in extraordinary circumstances. Our system is designed for them to leave when their visit is over, said Zach Kaler, a spokesperson for the U.S. Citizenship and Immigration Services. Kaler indicated that some applicants would be exempt from the requirement, including those who provide an economic benefit or otherwise are in the national interest. That should include, for instance, high-skilled immigrants on H-1B visas, but the White House has remained vague about standards. The administration previously imposed a $100,000 fee on all new H-1B visas and heightened its vetting procedures, causing delays in processing. On Tuesday, Homeland Security Secretary Mark Wayne Mullen threatened to halt international flights to cities that refused to cooperate with his department's immigration policies. The administration also upended the naturalization process by adding requirements for immigrants to show their good moral character and imposing a harder citizenship test. The president and other senior officials often claim they support immigration when it's done legally, but these measures suggest that the rhetoric is hollow. With the country in desperate need of workers, it's bad policy. In a nation where a clear majority welcomes law-abiding immigrants, it's also bad politics. Our next article is, a court in Kenya blocks U.S. plan to keep American Ebola patients in Africa. A facility built by the U.S. military on a Kenyan airbase was intended to isolate Americans exposed to Ebola during the growing outbreak in the Democratic Republic of Congo. By Raoul Ombuor, Lena Sun, and Adam Taylor. May 30th, 2026. A Kenyan court Friday suspended a Trump administration plan to establish a makeshift field hospital in Kenya to quarantine and treat Americans exposed to or infected with Ebola. The court, citing a threat to life, issued its ruling on the day U.S. officials said the facility would begin operating. It has a capacity for up to 50 patients potentially exposed during the growing Ebola outbreak, which is centered in the Democratic Republic of Congo. Authorities say Ebola cases have passed 1,000, with nearly 250 suspected deaths. The court ruling, which is temporary pending fuller consideration of the case June 2nd, nonetheless halted a key part of the strategy from President Donald Trump's administration for handling Americans exposed to Ebola overseas. The decision leaves uncertain how the U.S. government would manage Americans exposed to the virus if they need evacuation in the coming days, as there is no ready backup plan, according to a person familiar with the U.S. response. The court ruling also puts added focus on ethical questions related to the administration's apparent unwillingness to let ill or exposed Americans return home for treatment. The State Department did not comment directly on the Kenyan court ruling when asked, but in a statement, a spokesperson emphasized the long-standing health partnership between Washington and Nairobi. Our joint response to the current Ebola outbreak is a natural extension of our long-standing cooperation, added the spokesperson, who was not named under ground rules set by the State Department. The U.S. policy has alarmed some public health advocates and Ebola experts who say the United States has already invested heavily in specialized treatment centers specifically designed to safely care for patients with Ebola and other dangerous infectious diseases. The U.S. also has extensive experience safely transporting Ebola patients from abroad back to the United States and treating them. Critics, including physician Craig Spencer, who survived Ebola after contracting the virus in Guinea in 2014, have suggested the administration's refusal to bring infected Americans home reflects political concerns and public fear surrounding Ebola more than medical necessity. At least one American doctor evacuated from Congo after exposure to Ebola is being treated at a hospital in Prague. That's all the time we have for articles from the Washington Post. I'm your reader, Joe Whiting, broadcasting from the Chicago White House. This is Chris Radio, your information station. Thank you for listening.
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10: So I'm having this debate with a landlord.
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14: Hello and welcome to the best of the web right here on GateWave. I'm Lucy Scott. I'm the one reading for you today. What happens when? That's what we'll examine today. What happens when you wear socks to bed? What happens when the audio goes out in the middle of a Broadway musical? And what happens to stress hormones when you actually take a vacation? Admittedly, a little distorted, but that's Nicole Scherzinger singing with a bullhorn when the audio went out in the middle of her Broadway show, Sunset Boulevard. Michael Paulson has the story for NewYorkTimes.com. In one of those moments that's likely to become Broadway lore, the actress Nicole Scherzinger grabbed a bullhorn to sing With One Look from Sunset Boulevard when the sound system failed on a recent afternoon at the St. James Theater. The packed matinee crowd had settled into the seats and was awaiting the start of the performance, which had been delayed for unspecified technical reasons. When it became clear backstage that the issues could not be resolved, Scherzinger, the show's much-praised star, was not going to send the fans home empty-handed. So Scherzinger, a former Pussycat doll, grabbed a bullhorn and took the stage to sing one of the show's best-known songs. When it became apparent they couldn't do the show, it was her idea to go out and speak to the audience, so she and Tom Francis came out, said Rick Miramontes, a spokesman for the show, referring also to one of Scherzinger's co-stars. She asked stage management for a bullhorn, and she gave them a performance of one of the show's biggest numbers. The show was then canceled, and audience members were given a letter offering them a refund. "It was very disappointing because we booked this a long time ago," said Emily Fearing, a nutritionist who was in the audience. "But it was also kind of exciting because it was a New York moment, and no one else will ever get that. It was very sweet in a way," she added, "and we live here, so we'll get to go again." Miramontes called the problem a technical malfunction on the sound side. The problem was fixed that afternoon, and the Wednesday evening show went on as scheduled with Oprah Winfrey in the audience. The moment is reminiscent of others in which Broadway stars have vamped for audiences when technical issues have forced delays or cancellations to shows, many of which are dependent on electricity, not only for voice amplification, but also for automated set pieces, projections, and building safety. On Tuesday, Darren Criss, Helen J. Shin, and Des Duran, three of the lead performers in the musical Maybe Happy Ending, entertained the crowd with songs when a medical emergency in the audience forced a lengthy pause in that show. And earlier this year, at the first preview of the new musical Redwood, a mid-show delay was caused by an issue with the set's LED screens. Idina Menzel, the star, spent the time fielding questions from the audience, which was filled with fans looking for stories about her experiences performing in Wicked and Rent and as a voice actor in the Frozen films. But these incidents go way back. In Atlanta in the late 1990s, an early performance of the Disney musical that became Aida had to be stopped because of technical problems, and the cast did the rest of the show concert style. What happens when one of the greatest basketball players of all time takes the court with his son? History. This is an opinion piece by Kevin Morita. He writes for WashingtonPost.com. "I went to see Bronny James play on a day the Los Angeles Lakers had assigned him to the G League, the NBA's 31-team development laboratory, where the average attendance is a little more than 1,600, and where, on this day, the food options were a couple of trucks out back, one featuring the absolute best grilled cheese and so much more. Bronny looked comfortable there, far more comfortable than in the NBA, where he gets limited, uncertain playing time, as if he belonged as a starter with the scrappy, mostly undrafted South Bay Lakers. These Lakers play their games in the practice facility of the storied NBA franchise. The atmosphere resembles big-time high school or small-time college hoops. Families and other appreciative hometown fans set the tone in the stands, treating Bronny like the young celebrity he is. LeBron James Jr., son of arguably the greatest player in the history of the sport. Being Bronny James means more than just basketball. It means a level of public attention, scrutiny, pressure, and internet meanness that is foreign to most rookies. Certainly, no other 55th NBA draft pick has come under such a harsh public glare. Bronny handles the Nepo baby trolling and the rest of that stew quietly, for the most part, and admirably, keeping an unrattled disposition that his loving father finds difficult to match. Witness LeBron's confrontation with my former ESPN colleague, Stephen A. Smith, during a game. In uniform and with the world watching, the father told Smith, with expletives, to leave his son alone, an unusual encounter debated for weeks. That neither man would drop the matter only added gasoline. There's been a mountain of discussion about whether Bronny James is good enough to occupy a coveted NBA roster spot. It's fair to say we would not be talking about him at all if his name were Bronny Jones. He is a beneficiary of his father's clout and deep affection, living out LeBron's dream of playing side by side in the NBA, trying to make the most of the chance he has been gifted. We're now entering the most intense part of any NBA season, the playoffs, so pardon me while I reflect on the meaning and faithfulness of fatherhood. All of this was on my mind as I watched Hoop's life in the G League, not just the spotlight that follows Bronny everywhere, but also the rare window opened by a proudly protective father for his son. Here's a question we have not contemplated enough. What if Bronny's very public trial is more of an opportunity than an onus? It's no insult to say that the 20-year-old 6'2" shooting guard is not in the same basketball zip code as his Hall of Fame father, which is the younger James's burden to bear. He averaged just under 5 points a game as a freshman at the University of Southern California, miraculously returning to the court less than 5 months after suffering a cardiac arrest, a life-threatening episode that understandably shook LeBron to his core. Bronny was not NBA ready, but maybe he was life ready. His father knows him far better than we do, and his father is a basketball savant. He almost certainly sees things we can't about Bronny's character, his calm, his resilience, his fight, his potential. Maybe to get to the next level of success, Bronny had to be challenged this way, fiercely doubted. LeBron's provocation to his oldest child began years ago when Bronny was a high school junior. The father said repeatedly that he wanted to play in the NBA with his son. At one point, LeBron tweeted that Bronny, still in high school, was definitely better than some NBA players. Really? That might have just been the uber confidence that marks a champion. Maybe it was joking irritation at Bronny's doubters, but maybe it was next-level fatherhood on display, a dad preparing his son to withstand, even find happiness with, a heavy legacy. LeBron's coming of age as a father who grew up without one himself is the most compelling part of this story. No one hands you the Bible of fatherhood when you become one. There is no fatherhood university at which you can earn an advanced degree. Most of us who are dads try some things and fail, try some other things and succeed, and make up the rest as we go. I'm a father of 3 adult sons I'm proud of, and I'm still learning how to best contribute to their lives in a way that is meaningful to them. From what we can see, LeBron has poured himself into parenting and been good at it, only now to be publicly judged, and sometimes unfavorably, on how he has intersected with Bronny's budding pro basketball career. For LeBron, fatherhood was only an absence he couldn't comprehend. He said as much in a revealing interview with Rachel Nichols in 2014. My whole life growing up, I just kind of always said, why me? Why didn't my dad want to be around? I feel like I'm a pretty cool kid, a good kid. Why wouldn't he want to be around for me? Gloria James struggled during her son's early years, unable to maintain a stable home life. She moved around, staying with friends, and LeBron ended up missing half of 4th grade. Fortunately for LeBron, family friends Frank and Pam Walker offered to let him live with them during the school week until Gloria could regain her footing. That led to Frank, LeBron's football coach at the time, becoming an early father figure as well. He would not be the only one. Drew Joyce II, who coached LeBron in AAU basketball and later at St. Vincent St. Mary High School, also became a surrogate dad and role model. Now 69, and in his 25th year of coaching the boys' basketball team at St. Vincent St. Mary, Joyce remembers how observant LeBron was. "He watched everything I did," Coach Drew told me. "And not just me, but every coach. How we dealt with our wives, how we dealt with our sons. He took notes, a lot of mental notes about how he'd like to have his life play out." The life he wanted was embodied by family, and he studied how families were made by men such as Drew Joyce and Frank Walker. "You could kind of feel his eyes on you," Joyce said. Too many black boys who grow up like LeBron suffer from the non-existence of dads in their lives. Some drift away and get forgotten, their dreams unrealized if they were ever nurtured to begin with. Way too many wind up in an unforgiving criminal justice system and never emerge from it. The statistics are all too familiar. Approximately half of black children live in a home without a father. Painfully, this gets talked about a lot. What doesn't get talked about enough are the Drew Joyces and Frank Walkers, the men in black communities who pick up the slack. "I grew up in a black community in Prince George's County, Maryland, and was fortunate to have a father to learn from. I saw his hard work, his humor, his sacrifice, and the way he wore his struggles lightly. He whistled, an expression of happiness for sure, but also a lyrical antidote to his disappointments. I copied him and learned to whistle too. I still feel joy when I do." You're tuned in to Best of the Web on GateWave. "My father died suddenly of a heart attack at age 43 when I was 18 years old, just before I graduated from high school. He never saw how I turned out, and I never got to tell him about the lessons I learned from his example of fatherhood." We too had Drew Joyces and Frank Walkers in our neighborhood, men I looked up to, Mr. Froh, Mr. Louie, Mr. Murphy, and there were others. They'd gather after work in our basement sometimes, pour their drinks, talk about what happened on the job, and argue about Washington's football team, laughing and joking. I watched, listened, and learned. When they sometimes invited me into the sports portion of the conversation, it was almost a rehearsal for my future. I would think, maybe one day this will be me and my friends. These men were there for me after my father died. As I logged a lot of years in journalism, I rarely saw men like them get the credit they were due. LeBron drew on the examples in his Akron community and beyond to become the kind of father he wanted to be. He was only 19 when Bronny was born, a year younger than Bronny is now. "I'll be honest, I was scared," LeBron once said in an Instagram reel. He and his childhood sweetheart, Savannah, went on to have another son, Bryce, now 17, and a daughter, Zuri, now 10. That LeBron became the greatest basketball player of his generation translated not only into tremendous wealth, but also equivalent prominence. He's one of the most recognizable dads in the world, and LeBron understands the extra significance of this in black communities. He started a school in the place where he grew up, centered his foundation in Akron, has been a vocal advocate for kids of Akron, and is the biggest driver of the city's transformation. In this age of constant sharing on social platforms, LeBron often uses his digital reach to highlight family fun, the achievements of his kids and his involvement in their lives, from playfully working out with Zuri at home to his excitement at watching courtside as Bryce won a state basketball champion with his Sierra Canyon school teammates. It was as though LeBron was reliving the glory of his own youth. He won 3 state championships in high school and sharing the experience with Bryce. Though he was injured at the time, LeBron had to get special permission from the Lakers to be absent from the team to see his son play the biggest game of his career. Recently, LeBron commented on all the viral LeBron songs being performed on the internet, crediting Bryce with cluing him in, as LeBron is not on TikTok. Bryce is headed this fall to the University of Arizona on a basketball scholarship. Is it possible that all three of the James men could be in the NBA at the same time? In 2014, LeBron suggested his own dad's absence inspired him to create the life he has. The message appeared unexpectedly on Instagram. Like, wow, Dad, you know what? I don't know you. I have no idea who you are. But because of you is part of the reason I am who I am today. The fuel that I use, you not being there, it's part of the reason I grew up to become who I am. It's part of the reason why I want to be hands-on with my endeavors. So me in a position allowing people around me to grow, that maybe wouldn't have happened if I had two parents, two sisters, a dog, and a picket fence, you know? Whatever motivates Bronny's future, it won't be that emptiness, that need. LeBron, the father, believes his children can be great even before they become good. Fathers plant fortitude, nurture promise, weed away insecurity. Bronny has not yet distinguished himself in the NBA. He appeared in 27 regular season games for the Lakers, averaging less than 7 minutes of playing time, 2.3 points, 0.8 assists, 0.7 rebounds, and making 31% of his shots. He had one breakout game, scoring 17 points in 30 minutes against Milwaukee. The Lakers have treated Bronny as a special development project, shuttling him between the NBA and the G League, where he performed much better. With more playing time, 34 minutes a game, and lesser competition, his confidence grew. In the minors, he averaged 22 points, 5.3 assists, 5.3 rebounds, and shot 44% from the field. When I saw him play, he led the South Bay Lakers to victory with 24 points, and although he struggled on defense at times, the game looked easy for him. Weeks later, he dropped 39 points, a career high, and afterwards said, "I belong out here. That's all I'm trying to prove." LeBron celebrated the moment by changing his Instagram profile picture to one of Bronny basking in his own brilliant performance. "Listen, for me as a dad, it doesn't matter if he never scores, ever," LeBron said on ESPN's The Pat McAfee Show. "I'm just super proud of him, period, as a young man." But then LeBron added, just to make sure everyone understood he was more than qualified to assess Bronny as an athlete, that his son's development as a player has skyrocketed since being drafted in June 2024. He wasn't just a dad talking. He was, in his own words, a mentor and a teammate. What happens when someone tries to write an incisive history of teeth? It was authored by Bill Shutt. Liam Shaw has the review for LondonReviewOfBooks.uk. The pain of toothache arrives long after the damage has been done. The process begins when bacteria in the mouth turn sugars from our food into acid, which etches the tooth's enamel, allowing the bacteria to penetrate further. Only when they hit the nerve bundles at the tooth's pulpy core does the sufferer become aware, all too painfully aware, of their predicament. Dental pain comes in pulsing waves, seemingly synchronized with every beat of the heart. Once bacteria have penetrated into the tooth, they release gases that swell the pulp, compounding the pain. The Stanford Encyclopedia of Philosophy cites toothache as one of two examples of natural evil. The other is hurricanes. Many ancient cultures blamed tooth worms. The Roman physician Scribonius recommended fumigation with smoke from poisonous henbane seeds placed on hot coals. Any worms that succumbed to the treatment were to be spat out. Bill Schutt tells us that the fumes would at least have dulled the patient's pain by giving them a noxious high. Belief in toothworms persisted across the centuries. A carved ivory tooth from 18th century France opens to reveal a battle being waged within. Club-wielding humans fighting a demonic worm on top of a pile of skulls. Most vertebrates have teeth, and Schutt's entertaining book covers everything from 3-inch fang blennies to 30-foot prehistoric crocodiles. The evolution of teeth began in the oceans around 500 million years ago. First, filter-feeding fish evolved jaws, not to eat, but to increase the efficiency of respiration. As their mouths were repurposed to grip onto food, small bony bumps on the skin, known as odontodes, migrated into the jaws. Over time, these became teeth. Exactly where the odontodes migrated from is unclear. Proposals include from the surface of the skull down into the mouth, outside in, forward from the pharynx, inside out, or by different means, inside and out. Though the origins of teeth remain uncertain, the rapid diversification of jawed fish in the fossil record suggests that they provided an evolutionary advantage. Schutt compares their emergence to a farmer moving into town with a John Deere tractor while everyone else is using horse-drawn plows. Pretty quickly, at least in evolutionary terms, fish jaws were bristling with teeth. Some long and thin fish even evolved an additional set of pharyngeal jaws inside their mouths, allowing them to pull hapless prey further down inside the gullet without chewing. Teeth do not mark a major evolutionary transition on a par with the creation of sexual populations or multicellular organisms, but it's fair to argue, as Schutt does, that they played an important role in facilitating animal diversity. As different types of teeth developed, dietary specializations flourished. Unlike some other anatomical features, nobody argues about what teeth are for, though the narwhal's horn, in fact a bizarrely modified upper canine, is an obvious exception. Sexual selection can generate large body parts without a clear functional purpose, like a peacock's tail, but the tusk may have its uses. Recent drone footage appears to show narwhals stunning fish with a quick saber wrap. Alternatively, some scientists have suggested that, being stuffed with nerve bundles, the narwhal tusk may sense changes in water salinity. We don't usually need such lateral thinking to understand what teeth are doing. For example, tiny shrews must eat constantly to avoid starvation, placing their teeth at high risk of erosion. In response, some species of shrew have developed rust-red teeth fortified by iron hydroxide in the enamel. Not all species have held on to their teeth. Dietary specialization can drive not only adaptation, but also loss. Anteaters, pangolins, and echidnas eat only ants and termites. In a striking example of convergent evolution, they all have independently lost their teeth and evolved long, sticky tongues. There are at least 134 frog species without teeth, a rate of tooth loss greater than all other vertebrate groups combined. The apparent ease with which they have discarded their teeth may have something to do with amphibian life stages. In other vertebrates, teeth are formed early in embryonic development, but in frogs, this process is deferred. Tadpoles have no teeth. Only on metamorphosing into a juvenile frog do their mouths restructure, forming bony studs that will allow them to chew food. Schutt credits the French surgeon Pierre Fauchard with recognizing the dangers of sugar consumption. Fauchard, an early advocate of fillings, blamed the formation of dental cavities on acids from sugary food. It's not only tooth loss that makes cavities dangerous. On both jaws, there is potential for deeper damage. On the other side of that sinus is your brain. In the lower jaw, infections offer a route for bacteria to be transmitted from an abscessed tooth to the floor of your mouth. From there, they can speed through the bloodstream. One rare side effect of dental procedures is that by carving up the mouth, they enhance these routes of infection, permitting certain species of oral bacteria to flow down to the patient's heart. Modern dentistry continues to progress, at least for those who can afford it. In 1976, Theodore Zilikowski conducted a survey of Renaissance portraits and found that the subjects almost never had their teeth on display. When he performed a similar analysis of the Princeton faculty photo book, more than 100 of his colleagues had chosen to show their teeth, most of them in full glittering grins. We may be going back the other way. The British charity DentAid, created to provide dental care to people overseas, has been offering free clinics in the UK since 2015. When one practice opened in Bristol last year, hundreds of patients gathered outside. The police turned up to manage the queue. I hope you're smiling, and I hope your teeth are in good shape. So what happens if continues to be our theme today, and we'll be back with some more examples of things you might never have thought about when GateWave's Best of the Web returns. Stay with us.

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4: Welcome back to Gateway's Best of the Web. I'm Lucy Scott, reading for you today. Let's start this half hour with an opinion piece from Anne Lamott. She writes for WashingtonPost.com. The title of this article is Loving the Nickel Life. Could it be true that I was born for a time like this? Let's see. I somehow apparently turned 71 years old this month. I knew I was getting up there, but I thought I might be 66 or so. I'm fine with this. I never expected to live this long, long enough to have medical problems in areas where I didn't even know I had areas. A month ago, for instance, my ophthalmologist, who's been treating me for severe dry eye, diagnosed my excessively weepy eyes as resulting from wrinkles or pleats on my sclera, the whites of my eyes. Wrinkles on my sclera? But I was doing everything you prescribed to treat the dry eye, I protested. Hot compresses, eyelid wipes, the eye drops. Let's try doing less, he said. Let's not do as good a job. He smiled. Less drops. When all else fails, follow instructions. So I did. My eyes got much better. My whole life, until a few years ago, was based on doing more in an excellent way. I had a lifelong and ingrained belief in the palace lie that if you do things right, you'll almost never have bad days. If you do things right, you'll be rich and thin. You'll have power, respect, and property, which would mean God or the culture thinks you are really special. No one ever mentioned contentment as the prize. I'm reminded of a story about an older boy who frequently teases his much younger brother, Alfie, in front of his friends by holding out a nickel and a dime in the palm of each hand. Go ahead, pick whichever one you want. Alfie always takes the nickel and happily runs off. Then one of the older brother's friends feels sorry for Alfie and takes him aside. Even though the nickel is twice as big, the dime is twice as valuable. Oh, I know that, says Alfie, but I take the dime and the game's over. I love the nickel life just fine. Quieter, slower, noticing beauty as a daily priority. Those madcap ecstatic trees blossoming and reminding a cold, dark world that they will be making us fruit soon. Stone fruits make up for a lot. Then various writers started telling us that we were born for such a time as this. This is never a good sign. This means that we are doomed, that the sky appears to be falling. Assassinations, wars, elections. In a time such as this, we are exhorted to find the strength and moral vision to rise up, help transform evil and hopelessness into goodness. I don't remember agreeing to this, but somehow I've always been swept up and carried along by the folks making good trouble. The truly aggressive people among us would say jovially, "May you be born in interesting times." My preference would be not to be born into interesting times. Interesting times are the problem. My preference would be that it all just stop. At 71, I'm a youngish old person. Almost everything still works fine, except for the vision, hearing, balance, and memory. Otherwise, all systems go. I play pickleball, read, hike, write, tend to my family, and have great friends. This seems ideal for the life of a 71-year-old woman. But then along comes another time that I was born for. To top it all off, my husband said the other day that we needed to be prepared to do things for which we might be arrested. I thought, we do? Maybe he does. He's a year younger, which comes up in a surprising number of conversations. While I was dialing my divorce lawyer, I realized that he had said only that we must be prepared. Fine. I am prepared-ish. The last time I got arrested was protesting the Iraq War 20 years ago, when I was a mere slip of a girl of 49. My beloved friend Jack Kornfield and I were put in a cell with some other peaceniks and then released an hour later. If you're willing to be arrested for civil disobedience, always try to get arrested with a Buddhist. The others in our cell were talking triumphalism and war criminals, and here's Jack smiling at his peaceful, subversive thoughts. Echoes, a drop of dew. I, on the other hand, mostly noticed how hungry I was getting. Sometimes the people who tell us we were born for such a time as this exhort us to do one thing every day to restore the common good. Sometimes the message is to shine up our own souls and give off a little more light. Of course, one can choose to do both. "You were born for such a time as this" originates in the book of Esther in the Hebrew Bible. The story takes place in Babylon about 400 BC when the Jews are making do in Babylon after the diaspora, technically not enslaved, but third-class citizens, grieving, hopeless. This exile and homesickness is what Psalm 137 and the famous reggae song address: "By the rivers of Babylon, where we lay down, and there we wept when we remembered Zion." The story begins with the king getting annoyed with his old queen, Vashti, and giving her the boot.

her people. She begs for mercy for the Jews, and the king is moved by her courage, her love, and her words. Esther's people are saved from genocide. You don't want to know what happens to Haman. Ish, think of Saddam Hussein. Born for such a time as this? I guess so, because here I am, 71, preparing to be swept along, trying daily to contribute to the Commonwealth. I'm forgetting and flailing more than I was a year ago. Yesterday, while playing pickleball, lunging for a dink at the net, my balance and vision failed at the same time, and I fell in slow and undignified motion. I had to lie on the court for a minute like a crash test dummy. Then I was helped up by my friends, pulled to my feet, dusted off, encouraged. These are our marching orders. Help people up. Dust them off. Encourage them. Also, what's harder, let them help you. I will never again get to the ball like I used to, but if I pick the nickel, the game goes on.

unmistakable voice of Gloria Gaynor singing her hit, I Will Survive. After that hit, she had hard times. Now she's back. The disco queen was in the doldrums before she decided to take control of her life and career. Now at 81, she's reaping the rewards. The story's reported by Stephen Kurutz for NewYorkTimes.com. Seated on a piano bench in her bright contemporary home in Englewood Cliffs, New Jersey, Gloria Gaynor was talking over plans for her next concert. For years, she said, she stood alone on stage singing over pre-recorded audio tracks. No more. At the upcoming show, Ms. Gaynor, 81, would be performing with a 10-piece ensemble that included a horn section and a trio of background singers, a level of professionalism she insists on in her contract. Gloria Gaynor is a luxury item, she said. Either you can afford her or you can't. It's taken Ms. Gaynor a lifetime to deliver such a diva line. The singer who became the embodiment of standing up for yourself, thanks to her signature anthem, I Will Survive, said she struggled for years with low self-esteem. As a result, she ended up adrift. Since making the decision to take charge of her life and career, she's finally become a match for the self-assured vocalist heard on so many recordings, including her latest single, Fight Unknown, a song that harks back to disco's golden years while sounding very much of the moment.

feel like a butterfly coming out of a cocoon," Ms. Gaynor said. Born Gloria Fowles, she was raised in a large family in Newark. She didn't know her father, a nightclub singer. Her mother, whom everybody called Queenie May, was a big-hearted, blunt-speaking woman with a beautiful voice. At age 12, Ms. Gaynor was molested by one of her mother's boyfriends, she has said in interviews. She kept the abuse a secret for decades, including from the readers of her 1995 memoir, Soul Survivor. When Ms. Gaynor was a teenager, her mother recognized that she had real talent when she heard her singing the jazz standard Lullaby of the Leaves. Queenie May gave her daughter plenty of encouragement back when she was working a string of day jobs while singing in clubs at night, but she didn't live to see her grand success. She died of lung cancer in 1970.

when Ms. Gaynor was 27 and still struggling to make a name for herself. She had breakout success in 1975 with Never Can Say Goodbye, her remake of a 1971 hit for the Jackson 5. Thanks to its nonstop beat, lush strings, and Ms. Gaynor's impassioned vocals, it became a worldwide smash and the first song to appear at number one in Billboard magazine's newly created disco dance chart. Ms. Gaynor set a standard for the genre. According to the critic and music historian Vince Aletti, one of the first writers to take disco seriously. You're listening to Best of the Web, right here on Gatewave, where audio for independent living. Women ruled the dance floor for years, and Gloria was the first to have a powerful sound, Mr. Aletti said. You could tell she was going to last. She was billed as the disco queen, and it wasn't just some concert promoter's hype. In 1975, at a ceremony in Manhattan held by the International Association of Discotheque Disc Jockeys, Ms. Gaynor looked radiant in a floor-length gown as a crown was placed atop her head and the organizers bestowed upon her the title Queen of the Discotheques. But it's hard to stay on top, and her prospects seemed bleak a few years later when she fell backward over a stage monitor while performing at the Beacon Theater in New York. She underwent surgery and a grueling recovery. Then came I Will Survive. It was composed by Dino Ficaris and Freddie Perren, a pair of songwriters who had formerly worked for Motown, and it suited Ms. Gaynor perfectly. With utter conviction, she sang of being wronged by a lover, breaking free and holding her head high as she moved into an independent life. She knew the song was good, but the record label relegated it to the B-side of her 1978 single, Substitute. True to its name, however, I Will Survive refused to be held down. Disc jockeys flipped the disc, and it went to number one on the Billboard Hot 100 and won a Grammy. There was an upbeat excitement when that record came on, Mr. Aletti said. It had a real emotional kick. Men and women, especially gay men, had this sense that we will pull through. She was singing for everybody on the dance floor. I Will Survive became Ms. Gaynor's signature piece. She says she never tires of singing it, as well as an enduring anthem of overcoming hardship and oppression. To this day, it's regularly included on lists of the greatest dance tracks of all time. In 2016, the Library of Congress added it to the National Recording Registry, a collection of American recordings deemed culturally, historically, or aesthetically significant. Today, it's more of a victory song, Ms. Gaynor said. When I sing it now, I'm so singing it for other people, hoping it will help them get to where I am and beyond, because I'm in a state of thriving right now, as opposed to surviving. Back in the 70s, Ms. Gaynor exemplified the era's fashions with her flashy jumpsuits and sparkling jewels, but she was never one of the hedonistic lifestyle that went along with the mirrored disco balls and four-on-the-floor beats. In her memoir, she describes feeling so lonely at the peak of her fame that she slept in her manager's office when she got off the road, rather than face her empty apartment. First of all, I worked like 300 nights out of the year, she said. I didn't have much energy to be going to parties. Plus, I didn't want to be seen by the fans. I felt I needed some air of mystique about me. She also had a negative body image. At one point, she dropped 45 pounds on a starvation diet recommended by a doctor. Meals consisted of a glass of grapefruit juice for breakfast, a glass of grapefruit juice for lunch, and tomato juice for dinner. Period. I dreamed I saw a fried chicken walking in the yard. I was so hungry, Ms. Gaynor said with a laugh. My body was screaming at me. And yet, I was so determined I was going to lose this weight.
As I Will Survive began climbing the charts, she married a former New York City transit officer who became her manager. According to Ms. Gaynor, he enjoyed partying with the in crowd and spending the money that she earned. He booked her to perform constantly during the 80s and 90s. She was especially big in Europe, where she sang to backing tracks. It was cheaper than hiring a band. She learned to put up a false front and simply endure. When a British TV host pressed her about her grueling schedule, she said she loved to travel. She stayed in the marriage, she has said, because she felt unworthy of love. Across those long years on the road, she never lost her supple, powerful voice. In 2001, at a concert in celebration of Michael Jackson at Madison Square Garden, she owned the stage, looking fierce in a golden gown and jeweled turban as she delivered a stirring rendition of I Will Survive, backed by a full orchestra. While Ms. Gaynor remained a significant concert draw abroad, her standing in her home country suffered under the strain of poor management. I think she wishes she was more accepted in the United States, Stephanie Gold, her current manager, said. It's hard for us to sell tickets in the United States. In 2005, Ms. Gaynor finally got a divorce. She devoted the next decade to rebuilding her life and career from the ground up. Inspired by a spread in the pages of Architectural Digest, she built a new home for herself, the 5,000-square-foot mansion in Englewood Cliffs. It has a grand staircase worthy of a diva, a spacious kitchen. She likes to invent recipes, including chicken a la Gaynor, and a pair of stone lions guarding the entry door. I always wanted lions, she said. A regular churchgoer since the mid-80s, Ms. Gaynor had long wanted to make a gospel album. Despite resistance from executives in the world of Christian music, who saw her only as a disco singer, she pressed ahead, paying out of her own pocket for the years of recording sessions that resulted in Testimony. It won the Grammy in 2020 for Best Gospel Roots Album, making Ms. Gaynor the only singer to have Grammys in the disco and gospel categories. In June, she will release an EP of dance pop, Happy Tears, that fits neatly into her catalog of uplifting songs about beating the odds. It comes amid a period of renewed appreciation for Ms. Gaynor, set off in part by the 2023 documentary Gloria Gaynor, I Will Survive, and the 2024 Lifetime TV biopic, The Gloria Gaynor Story. The time of staying in the shadows helped me to come out of the shadows and express myself and be myself in a less arrogant way than I might have before, she said. She laughed gently, adding, I think I just described humility. In 2019, she underwent an 18-hour back surgery. Ms. Gold, her manager, said the pain has returned, restricting her mobility, and her home is equipped with a mechanical lift to help her go down to her finished basement. But when Ms. Gaynor gave me a house tour, she said, I'm not using that, and shuffled down the staircase. She continues to perform around the world. She played to a crowd of 150,000 at Rock in Rio last September, and this year will take her band to Turkey, Spain, Greece, Denmark, and England. Last month, about 2 weeks after our interview, Ms. Gaynor took the stage of the Bergen Performing Arts Center, a venue about a mile from her home. Wearing a sequined royal blue pantsuit, she sang a mix of dance songs and gospel for an hour and a half to an enthusiastic home crowd. Her trombone player had called in sick, so the band had 9 members instead of the usual 10. Still, the sound was so much richer and more alive than it had been in her backing tracks era. Her voice has deepened with age. The glittery crescendo of Never Can Say Goodbye is no longer reachable, but in some ways it's more emotive than ever. For much of the night, Ms. Gaynor was limited in her movements on stage, sticking more or less to one spot and taking breaks from time to time in a chair. Then came the closing number.
She sang gently through the first verse as she described a woman who was afraid and petrified, too afraid and petrified to leave a bad relationship and live on her own. The band kicked in with that driving, determined beat, and Ms. Gaynor was energized. She moved back and forth across the stage as she belted out the triumphant chorus. The crowd was on its feet and dancing. Naturally, the song was, "I Will Survive."

0: The theme of the show today has been what happens when. Beth Howard writes a story for WashingtonPost.com about what happens when you take a vacation. Vacations can sometimes seem like more trouble than they're worth when you come home to a full inbox and a fire hose of problems requiring immediate attention. But people who skip vacations may be missing out on important health benefits, according to a growing body of research linking regular getaways to everything from better heart health to lower risk of metabolic disorders and even a longer life. Those who took a vacation every year over a 9-year period reduced their overall risk of death by about 20% and their risk of death from heart disease by as much as 30%, according to the study's main author, Brooks B. Gump, a professor of public health at Syracuse University, who studies the health effects of taking vacations. Other researchers have identified links between taking vacations and fewer stress-related physical complaints, lower levels of exhaustion and depression, and greater happiness and well-being. Even short breaks have health payoffs. When middle managers were assigned to take a 4-day vacation or take time off at home, those who left town reported greater positive effects on stress and well-being. And unlike a tan line, the vacation afterglow continued for as long as 45 days post-vacation. Not surprisingly, vacations may also help pay down a sleep debt, long associated with a greater risk of obesity and diabetes. The key is to engage in activities that satisfy the innate need to learn and grow, a concept known as self-expansion. You don't have to go big with an expensive adventure, exploring a new city, visiting a museum, or trying different cuisines can make a difference. Vacations provide a buffer against chronic stress and inflammation, both of which wreak havoc on the body. With a total break from work, you regain lost psychological resources like energy and positive mood and emotions. Vacations that involve physical activity and socializing with family or friends can be particularly good, since both have been shown to improve health outcomes. And what happens when you wear socks to bed at night? Well, you just might get a better night's sleep. The word is sleep maxing, sleeping with your socks on. They can keep your toes toasty and create a sense of comfort and coziness. Although it may seem counterintuitive, it can also help lower your core body temperature. The story is reported by Lindsay Bever, who writes for WashingtonPost.com. She says when we warm up our feet by wearing socks, the blood vessels under the skin dilate, not just in the feet, but everywhere. This vasodilation allows warm blood to come to the surface, and as it keeps circulating and coming to the skin, body heat is shed and core body temperature drops. Wearing socks to bed, however, is not a one-size-fits-all recommendation, said Michelle Drurup, director of behavioral sleep medicine at the Cleveland Clinic Sleep Disorder Center. The sock strategy is not recommended to treat sleep disorders such as insomnia or sleep apnea and is not a substitute for physician-prescribed treatments or medications. Additionally, people who have certain conditions that impede body temperature regulation, have circulation problems such as diabetes, or are prone to fungal foot infections should consult a healthcare professional about whether it's advisable to wear socks while sleeping, experts said. If you're going to try it, it's recommended that you do it for about a week to see whether or not it makes a difference. I'm Lucy Scott. I've had so much fun reading for you, and I hope you've enjoyed it as well. And I hope that you'll be back next week when there'll be another edition of Gateway's Best of the Web.
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4: 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I was really starting to worry.
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I'm Jill Burke. 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As of May 21st, 1,952 confirmed measles cases have been reported in the United States in 2026. This is an increase of 59 cases since the last report. Among these, 1,943 cases were reported by 40 jurisdictions. A total of 9 measles cases were reported among international visitors to the United States. There have been 29 new outbreaks reported in 2026, and 93% of confirmed cases are outbreak-associated. 487 from outbreaks that have begun in 2026, and 1,328 from outbreaks that began in 2025. An outbreak is defined as 3 or more cases. For the full year of 2025, a total of 2,288 confirmed measles cases were reported in the United States. Among these, 2,263 cases were reported by 45 jurisdictions. A total of 25 measles cases were reported among international visitors to the United States. There were 48 outbreaks reported in 2025, and 90% of confirmed cases are outbreak-associated. For comparison, 16 outbreaks were reported during 2024, and 69% of cases were outbreak-associated. In Utah, measles has sickened babies and others who can't be vaccinated. A measles outbreak in Utah has sickened more than 670 people, including many children whose parents have chosen not to vaccinate them. But the new data show that people who can't be vaccinated for various health reasons are also falling ill. Since the outbreak began last summer, measles has infected 23 babies under age 1, the age when children typically receive the first dose of the measles, mumps, and rubella shot. 12 pregnant women have also been infected, including one who passed the virus onto her newborn, according to data from the state health department. While the state keeps only limited data on the number of immunocompromised residents who have fallen ill, pediatric infectious disease doctors also say they have cared for several immunocompromised children hospitalized with measles infections. These patients still represent a minority of the unvaccinated people who have been sickened. Still, these findings are concerning because many of the groups who can't get the vaccine are also at high risk of developing severe complications from the virus. Pregnant women, for example, are 10 times more likely to die from measles than those who are not pregnant. The virus can also cause women to miscarry or go into labor prematurely. Young children are more likely to suffer severe complications from the virus, and babies who contract measles before their first birthday are at much higher risk of developing a rare condition called subacute sclerosing panencephalitis that can occur years after an initial infection. Dr. Andrew Pavia, a pediatric infectious disease specialist in Utah, described the complication, which can cause seizures, motor issues, and eventually death, as one of the most horrible things I've ever witnessed. Health officials in the state have advised parents to consider an extra early dose of the measles vaccine for babies between 6 and 11 months old because of the risks of infection. Even vulnerable people who have avoided infection have faced major disruptions. Earlier this year, a state health official said 130 babies, too young to be vaccinated, received injections of an antibody treatment after they were exposed to the virus in doctors' waiting rooms. Dr. Trehearne W. Jones, a pediatric infectious disease doctor in Salt Lake City, said he feared for the children in the state who were undergoing chemotherapy or who had an autoimmune disease or other condition that made their bodies unable to mount a strong defense against the virus.
If they catch measles, it's really, truly life-threatening, he said. I would say it's hazardous being an immunocompromised person in Utah right now. The measles vaccine provides strong protection against infection, but because it contains a weakened version of the measles virus, it cannot be given to babies or those with immunocompromised systems. Doctors also recommend against giving it to pregnant women out of a theoretical concern that the virus could cross the placenta and infect the fetus. Historically, these groups have relied on the communities around them to have a high vaccination rate to keep measles outbreaks at bay. But in recent years, holes in that safety net have emerged. In the 2024-25 school year, about 11% of kindergartners in Utah had exemptions or were missing documentation to show they were vaccinated against measles, up from about 7% before the COVID-19 pandemic. This mirrors a national drop in childhood vaccinations that began during the pandemic. While Utah is the latest state affected by the resurgence of measles in the United States, a series of large outbreaks have popped up around the country since 2025, including in Texas, Florida, and South Carolina. Measles cases reached a record high last year as the country reported more than 2,200 infections. Experts expect this year's case count, already at nearly 2,000 nationwide, to surpass that. In November, a panel of international experts is expected to meet to consider whether measles can still be considered eliminated in the United States, as it has been for 26 years. Angel specialty drinks recalled because of salmonella risk. SKS Copac of Cerritos, California, is recalling various specialty beverages because they have the potential to be contaminated with salmonella. The recalled products were distributed in the states of California, Utah, Idaho, New York, New Jersey, Arizona, Pennsylvania, North Carolina, Texas, Ohio, Louisiana, Georgia, Florida, Illinois, Oklahoma, Massachusetts, Washington, Oregon, Wisconsin, Nevada, Virginia, Connecticut, Tennessee, Kentucky, and Minnesota, through cafes, restaurants, and direct delivery from angelspecialtyproducts.com. Affected products can be identified by the lot code stamped on the back of the package. No illnesses have been reported to date. The recall was initiated after SKS Copac received notification from its supplier regarding a voluntary recall initiated by California Dairies Incorporated for a certain lot of low-heat, non-fat dry milk powder due to possible salmonella contamination. According to California Dairies, the recall followed the identification of positive salmonella results associated with routine product testing. The remaining recalled ingredient lot was quarantined by SKS Copac, which has ceased distribution of the recalled products and is cooperating with the U.S. Food and Drug Administration as the investigations continue. Products subject to the recall are as follows: Angel Specialty Products Matcha Green Tea, Best Buy, 25 August 2027. 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
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Here's what industry doesn't want you to know about cantaloupe. It's by Bill Marler. I've been suing people over cantaloupe for years. I'm not happy about it, but here we are again. Let me walk you through what 3 decades of depositions, hospital visits, and funerals have taught me about this fruit. Here are the outbreaks you should know about. In 2011, Jensen Farms in Holly, Colorado, shipped melons that killed 33 Americans and sickened 147 across 28 states. Nearly every single person who got sick was hospitalized. Pregnant women, newborns, a miscarriage. All from a packing house where FDA investigators found pooling water on the floor, old equipment that couldn't be properly cleaned, and truck tires, fresh from a neighboring cattle operation, rolling right through the facility. 33 people died, and the owners of Jensen Farms got probation. In 2012, Chamberlain Farms sent out cantaloupes that sickened 261 people across 24 states and killed 3. In 2023, Malachita and Ruby brand cantaloupes from Mexico sickened 595 people in the U.S. and Canada, 407 Americans in 44 states, 190 Canadians. 6 Americans died, 2 more Canadians, 8 people total who went to the grocery store, bought a piece of fruit, took it home, and didn't survive. A quarter of the American patients were children under 5. Nearly half were seniors over 65. And just this year, 2026, cantaloupe imported from Guatemala by ICO Farms Incorporated sickened at least 70 people across 25 states. The CDC didn't even bother warning the public while the outbreak was active. This is not bad luck. This is a pattern. And here's why it keeps happening. Here's what the food industry doesn't want you to think too hard about. Cantaloupe is almost perfectly designed to make people sick. The netted rind acts like a bacterial sponge. It traps pathogens and protects them from sanitizers. Unlike most produce, bacteria doesn't just sit on the surface of a cantaloupe after harvest. It grows there. The fruit sits on the ground during production, soaking up whatever is in the soil or irrigation water. When it slips from the vine at harvest, the stem scar becomes an open door for pathogens to travel directly into the flesh. And when you cut it open, transferring whatever is on the rough rind to your knife, your cutting board, and into the edible part, you've done the contamination's work for it. Then you eat it raw. No cooking, no kill step, nothing standing between you and the bacteria. The hospitalization rate in the 2023 outbreak was 44%. That's equivalent to listeria, a pathogen we treat like a public health emergency. Salmonella in cantaloupe is hospitalizing people at listeria rates, and we keep acting surprised.
I'll pause to remind you that you're listening to About Your Health on Gatewave Radio, returning to the article about salmonella in cantaloupe. Here's what I want you to understand. I've sat across from enough grieving families to tell you that none of this is abstract. The 33 people who died in 2011 had names. They had grandchildren who visited on Sundays. They had doctors who told their families there was nothing more to do. The companies that grew and packed and shipped those melons knew, or should have known, that their facilities were not safe. The regulatory system that was supposed to catch this had gaps you could drive a truck through, and in some cases, literally did. I've been saying for years that cantaloupe is a high-risk food that deserves serious, sustained attention from the FDA, from growers, and from importers, especially those bringing melons in from Mexico and Central America, where some of the worst outbreaks have been traced. We have the science. We have the outbreak history. We have the body count. What we don't seem to have is the political will to treat this fruit with the seriousness it demands. Until the boardrooms decide that a sick child is more expensive than a clean packing facility, and they will eventually because I will keep showing them the invoices, the cantaloupe outbreaks will continue. I've been doing this for over 30 years. I'd love nothing more than to stop. A cheesemaker admits to selling adulterated queso fresco. A New Jersey cheese manufacturer admitted to introducing adulterated queso fresco into interstate commerce, according to U.S. Attorney Robert Fraser. Abuelito Cheese Incorporated, a.k.a. El Abuelito Cheese, a distributor of food products located in Paterson, New Jersey, pleaded guilty before U.S. Magistrate Court Judge Carrie Face in Newark Federal Court to an information charging the company with introducing adulterated food into interstate commerce. According to documents filed in this case and statements made in court, Abuelito manufactured food products, including soft, fresh cheese, known as queso fresco, at its facility in New Jersey. It distributed products, including queso fresco, within New Jersey and to neighboring states. In February 2020, the U.S. Food and Drug Administration conducted an inspection of Abuelito's facility and alerted the company to the presence of non-pathogenic Listeria inocua and Listeria grayi in its facility. In June 2020, the FDA issued a warning letter to Abuelito expressing serious concerns regarding alleged Food, Drug, and Cosmetic Act, or FDCA, violations, and warning that conditions in the company's facility were conducive for pathogenic Listeria monocytogenes. Abuelito's products were ultimately linked to a February 2021 outbreak of listeriosis that resulted in at least 13 hospitalizations and one death across four states. A total of 13 people infected with the outbreak strain of Listeria monocytogenes were reported from four states. Illnesses started on dates ranging from October 20, 2020 to March 17, 2021, with 12 illnesses occurring in 2021. Sick people ranged in age from less than 1 to 75 years old, with a median age of 52. 12 people were Hispanic and 7 people were female. 12 people were hospitalized and one death was reported from Maryland. 4 people got sick during their pregnancy, resulting in 2 pregnancy losses and 1 premature birth. The 4th person remained pregnant after recovering.
The offense carries a maximum potential penalty of 5 years of probation and a fine of $500,000 or twice the gross gain or loss from the offense, whichever is greatest. Sentencing is scheduled for October 15, 2026. Individuals who believe they may have been impacted by the 2021 listeriosis outbreak associated with products sold as El Abuelito cheese brand, distributed in Connecticut, New Jersey, Pennsylvania, and New York, Rio Grande food products, distributed in Virginia, North Carolina, and Maryland, and Rio Lindo brand, distributed in North Carolina and Maryland, may contact the Department of Justice's Victim Witness Unit via the following toll-free number. 888-549-3945 or email victimassistance.fraud@usdoj.gov. The viruses causing new outbreaks are much less familiar to science. This month, a pair of viruses seized the headlines. First came an outbreak of hantavirus aboard a cruise ship, which caused as many as 13 infections, three of which were fatal. Then an Ebola outbreak flared in Africa, so far leading to more than 900 infections and 220 deaths. In both cases, the news has not been only frightening, but also confusing, even to scientists. The hantaviruses didn't seem to be acting like hantaviruses, and the Ebola viruses weren't behaving like Ebola viruses. Hantaviruses are carried by rodents and other animals and typically infect people who inhaled dry animal urine and saliva. But aboard the cruise ship MV Hondius, hantaviruses were moving from person to person. As for the African outbreak, scientists have made huge strides in fighting Ebola in recent years. They've created vaccines that can slow the spread of the disease and antiviral drugs that can cure infections. But these treatments are probably going to be weak or useless. This is a very different Ebola virus. What gives? There is a vast diversity of viruses, but we employ a limited vocabulary to talk about them. It would be just as confusing to treat blue whales like fruit bats and Siberian tigers simply on the grounds that they're all mammals. Jens Kuhn, a virologist who serves on the International Committee on Taxonomy of Viruses, said that the recent outbreaks point to yawning gaps in our understanding of the so-called virusphere, the millions, perhaps even trillions, of virus species thriving around us. These are case-use examples of why taxonomy is important, he said. Is something the same or is it different? Well, if it's different, then stuff we know about the other thing will not work on it. Ebola viruses got their names from the site of the first documented outbreaks in 1976, the Ebola River, which was then in what was Zaire, now the Democratic Republic of Congo. When scientists examined blood from the victims, they isolated long, snake-like viruses distinct from any previously known. But 1976 saw another outbreak that also caused deadly, bloody fevers. This one hundreds of miles to the east in what was then Sudan, now South Sudan. The infected also harbored snake-like viruses. When scientists compared the viral genes, however, they found a striking number of differences. In later years, Ebola outbreaks occurred dozens of times, and in most cases the viruses resembled either the type first seen in Zaire or the type seen in Sudan. Eventually, Dr. Kuhn and his colleagues formally recognized the two kinds of virus as two distinct species.
And, as taxonomists do in such cases, they gave each species a Latin name. Ortho Ebola virus Zairense and Ortho Ebola virus Sudanense. But in the 50 years since the first Ebola outbreak, scientists have found other relatives of these viruses. In 2007, for example, 149 people in the Badibuyo district of Uganda came down with hemorrhagic fevers and 37 died. The virus they harbored was, genetically speaking, over 30% different from the viruses isolated in Zaire and Sudan, a new species now known as Ortho Ebola virus Buribionese. The Buribionho virus caused a second small outbreak in 2012 before exploding back on the scene this month. The vaccines and the drugs that were developed for the Zaire species won't work against this virus, which belongs to a different evolutionary lineage. That's one reason the new outbreak has public health experts so worried. About Your Health will continue when we return. Stay tuned after this short break.

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1: From the Bureau of Economic Geology, this is Earth Date. We talked about how a fungal network connects plants underground. But did you know it allows them to communicate? Specifically, they exchange sugars and chemical and electrical signals with each other. The largest trees are now known to mother the surrounding forest. They give their sugars back to the entire soil community to support neighboring plants and trees. They've even been shown to preferentially identify young trees within their own species and send them a larger serving of sugars via the fungal network. And plants and trees have learned to communicate through the air. Many studies have shown that when attacked by insects or disease, they release distress hormones to other plants, as well as defensive compounds. Pine trees, for instance, when preyed on by caterpillars, send out pheromones that attract wasps to the forest, which prey on the caterpillars. Acacia trees, when eaten by grazing giraffes, release ethylene gas, which prompts other acacias to flood their leaves with bitter tannins. Giraffes have learned to graze downwind. Traditional lumber practices have removed large trees, with the idea that it allows other trees to access their sunlight. This new research may require rethinking how we maintain healthy forests. This isn't to say that trees can think, at least not in the way that humans define sentience, but they certainly have a type of language that has allowed them to thrive for millions of years. We're only now learning to understand it. I'm Scott Tinker.
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0: 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Returning to the article about Ebola virus and hantavirus. Hantaviruses also got their names from a river, the Hantan River, which flows through North and South Korea. It's in a region where a mysterious kidney disease struck people every year. In 1978, researchers isolated the cause, a virus carried by striped field mice. Since then, scientists have discovered hantaviruses lurking in rodents and other mammals around the world. Some of them also cause kidney damage, while others strike the heart and lungs. The actor Gene Hackman's wife, Betsy Arakawa, died at their New Mexico home last year after being infected with a type of hantavirus called Sin Nombre. Diagnosed earlier with Alzheimer's, Mr. Hackman died days afterward. As hantaviruses have adapted to rodents and other mammals across much of the world, they have evolved an enormous diversity. Dr. Kuhn and his colleagues recognize 38 species of the genus Orthohantavirus. The Ebola virus, by contrast.
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3: Welcome to Bloomberg Business Week, recorded in New York City. I am Warren Wexler. Continuing with the November 2024 issue, whose articles include Why Clothing Resale Platforms Can't Make It Work, Should Airbnbs Be Banned in Tourist Destinations, and the in-depth section, the first article of which is The New Economy. We begin with when economic cycles are out of sync, life gets complicated. This by Tom Orlick. All politics, the saying goes, is local. Is the same true of economics? In the past, not so much. Right now, more and more. Cast your minds back to the 1990s and early 2000s. The era of go-go globalization and the unipolar moment for U.S. economic heft and geopolitical power. Stock markets around the world marched to the beat of Wall Street's drum. Central banks moved in line with the Federal Reserve or faced the consequences as hot money flooded in or fled out, placing currencies and price stability at risk. America's friends benefited from access to U.S. markets, investment, and technology, all of which helped propel their prosperity. America's foes labored under the weight of sanctions and export controls that kept them isolated, technologically backward, and poor. The diverging fortunes of the Soviet Union, a foe that collapsed, and China, a friend, at least back then, that boomed, are a case in point. Now consider the situation today. Major economies are in very different places. In the U.S., the problem for the past 2 years has been post-pandemic inflation. Europe suffered from the same affliction, made worse by the war in Ukraine, which cut off supplies of cheap Russian gas. In Japan, higher inflation is good news, a sign that its anemic economy may be perking up. In China, the problem isn't prices too high, it's prices too low. As a result, many central banks are moving at different paces, or even in different directions. The Fed was late to hike rates when inflation surged, and late to cut when it moderated. The European Central Bank and the Bank of England started lowering rates ahead of the Fed, as did many central banks in emerging markets. In China, by contrast, policymakers are scrambling to arrest a slow-motion property market collapse and prop up the stock market. As for the Bank of Japan, it isn't cutting, but hiking. When central bank pathways diverge, strange things happen. Consider the recent history of the yen. Japan's currency plunged in the first half of the year, then soared over the summer, then plunged again as Fed and Bank of Japan expectations moved on separate tracks. Currency volatility has consequences. A weaker yen meant more profits for Japan Inc. and a bull run for the Nikkei index. When the yen strengthened, that process ran in reverse, triggering a 12% plunge in Japanese stocks on a single day in August. For global markets, the $4 trillion yen carry trade, investors borrowing cheap in Japan and investing in high-return assets elsewhere, was a major driver. When yen gains made those bets unprofitable, they unwound in a hurry, dealing a blow to everything from U.S. stocks to the Mexican peso to Bitcoin. The Fed isn't the only venerable Washington institution that's facing diminished global influence. Think about U.S. policy on Russia. In 1922, the Biden administration unleashed a barrage of sanctions aimed at crippling Vladimir Putin's war economy. But India's oil purchases kept Moscow's coffers full of cash. China's exports kept Russian industry operational, and North Korea's artillery shells kept Putin's weaponry firing. As a result, in 2024, Russia is headed for a year of 3.5% growth, and its troops continue to make advances in Ukraine. What's going on? First, the structure of the world economy has changed, and the U.S. and its allies command a smaller share. In 1990, the U.S. accounted for 21% of global gross domestic product, and the Group of Seven for 50%. In 2024, their shares have fallen to 15 and 30% respectively. Second, important parts of the world are shifting away from the U.S.-designed operating system. It used to be the G7 that made the big decisions. Then, with the rise of China and other major emerging markets, the club was expanded to the Group of 20. Now, deep fissures between the U.S. and Europe on one side and China and Russia on the other have rendered the G20 largely ineffective. One measure of its declining influence is the emergence of competing groupings, such as the BRICS. Originally conceived as an investing category, it's morphed into a real-life club, with Brazil, Russia, and the other emerging market members take turns hosting summits. The dollar is still the world's main reserve currency, but it doesn't enjoy the dominant position it once did. The greenback share of global central bank holdings fell from 72% in 2000 to 58% in 2023, according to the International Monetary Fund. Data from the People's Bank of China show that China now settles a quarter of its trade transactions in yuan, up from zero a little more than a decade ago. Small wonder that the gravitational pull of the U.S. has been reduced. Other economies, notably that of China, are starting to exert more influence. In the months ahead, the Fed's calibration of the pace and size of rate cuts will matter. But it's possible Beijing's stimulus blitz will matter more. A Bloomberg Economics model suggests the package of measures the Politburo announced in late September will add about $300 billion to global GDP in the year ahead, and much more if the Ministry of Finance delivers on fiscal stimulus. For governments fighting to keep their economies growing, businesses aiming to keep their supply chains functioning, and investors looking to maximize returns, all of this matters. In a world where local economies are out of sync, business executives need to exercise more caution. Decisions on where to source and where to sell get more consequential. Get it right and supply chains work smoothly and revenue grows. Get it wrong and a company could suddenly find itself on the losing side of tariffs, sanctions, or slumping demand. For investors, the complexities are the same, but the profit or loss comes faster. In the space of just a few weeks, we've seen the British pound soar, then swoon as the Bank of England got out of step with the Fed. China's stock markets make up a year of losses in just a few days as the Politburo pumped stimulus, and oil shoot up to $10 a barrel to $80 in early October as war in the Middle East expands and escalates. Economics is getting more local. Understand that, and if the world's not your oyster, it's at least your collection of barnacles. Next up, buying power. Consumers want to buy used clothes. Amanda Mull asks why resale platforms can't make it work. America's overstuffed closets are crying out for relief. Their shelves are fecund, their rods bowed. The situation under the country's beds isn't much better. If there's one thing people in the U.S. are rich in, it's clothes that no longer fit, shoes that were never comfortable to begin with, and free hats and t-shirts they didn't want or ask for. How to beat back this apparel overflow has long been an open question, both for people trying to free up some closet space and for those worried all that surplus will eventually end up in the trash. Most estimates suggest the average American acquires clothing at a rate of at least one garment per week, and most of those clothes were made with the assumption that they'd be worn only a handful of times and then consigned to the back of your already jam-packed closet. Over the next few years, though, there's been one big bright spot in apparel consumption patterns. U.S. shoppers, especially those under 40, have shown a burgeoning interest in old clothes. New clothing might be cheaper and more abundant now than at any point in human history, but much of it is also boring and repetitive. Plus, a few years of post-pandemic fashion industry malaise have helped usher in a sentiment popular with a subset of teens in every generation. Vintage clothes are cooler than buying what some brand, for more recently, some algorithm tells you to wear. Last year, the U.S. market for used clothing grew 7 times faster than that for new clothing. And a 2023 analysis by Global Data and ThredUp, a resale platform, projects the market will expand 11% annually through 2028. Resale may amount to only a fraction of overall apparel sales in the U.S., but at $43 billion, it's now much too large to ignore. The business opportunity is obvious, and startups have been trying to cash in on it for more than a decade. There are lots of people who'd be thrilled to sell the treasures of their closet if it were easy enough, and lots of people who'd want to buy them. Match these parties up on a fashion-focused platform that feels less like a garage sale and promises a far larger selection than any vintage or thrift store, and you, the middleman, get to rake in a percentage of each transaction. Oh, and you can also pitch your business as a sustainable alternative to the excesses of Shein and Temu. A lot of startups have tried exactly that. The RealReal and the Vestiaire Collective for luxury shoppers, Poshmark and ThredUp for people looking for mass market deals, StockX and Grailed for the hype beasts, Depop for the hyper-trendy vintage girlies. These platforms on some level have all succeeded in expanding the resale market. Consumer interest in secondhand clothing has swelled so much that even traditional brands are dabbling in resale. Eileen Fisher, Levi's, Lululemon, Madewell, and Patagonia are among those that have begun to sell pre-owned products online. Walmart recently announced it would list goods from StockX LLC on its website. Where most of these businesses haven't succeeded is in turning a consistent profit, or sometimes any profit at all, even after a decade or more in business. The RealReal, ThredUp, and Poshmark all went public and have lost much of their stock's original value in the intervening years. Poshmark was taken private by investors in 2023, less than 2 years after its market debut. A spokesperson says it's returned to profitability as a private company. StockX, once rumored to be eyeing an initial public offering of its own, has had several rounds of layoffs in recent years. Etsy, which bought Depop in 2021 for $1.6 billion, has said the platform's sales are still growing, though Depop Chief Executive Officer Kruti Patel Goyal implied in an interview with Vogue Business earlier this year that it remains unprofitable. There's plenty of supply and plenty of demand, says Aaron Cheris, a partner in the customer strategy and marketing practice at Bain & Company. But beyond that, he says, the math isn't quite working out. You're listening to Bloomberg Business Week, produced by Gatewave in New York City. Every resale marketplace functions a little bit differently, but in broad terms, there are two business models: companies that hold inventory and those that let sellers hang on to it until it sells. Holding inventory, as The RealReal and ThredUp do, should be better for both the buyer and seller, in theory, Cheris says. Among other things, it means products are more likely to be photographed accurately and shipped quickly, which benefits both parties. In exchange for the convenience, sellers must settle for a smaller cut of each transaction. The platforms pocket a bigger share to compensate for the cost of buying the items and having them shipped to a warehouse where they can be inspected, sorted, cleaned, photographed, and listed. And then there's the expense and bother of handling returns. Isaac Krakowski, who leads EY's Americas retail practice, says there are other risks to this model, too. Often these platforms end up receiving stuff that can't be sold for one reason or another. They've already sunk in the cost to take possession of and valuate all the clothes, so they have to find other ways to deal with it, usually by selling it off in bulk to middlemen who take it overseas to be sold or trashed. The ugly truth is sometimes you see it in landfills, Krakowski says. Sometimes one man's trash really is just trash. Eschewing inventory, then, is usually the preferable bet from a cost perspective, Cheris says. Peer-to-peer selling platforms are asset-light, and sellers do all the work of photographing, packing, and shipping in exchange for a bigger cut of the sale price. This is roughly the eBay model, which the company has proved can make for a stable business. Its share price is up almost 50% so far in 2024, and it's profitable to the tune of billions of dollars per year. But eBay also benefits from selling products of virtually every type, which means lots of things with a higher purchase price and better margin than used clothes. And though Americans do have a ton of surplus clothes crowding their home storage, Krakowski says, there's not an infinite nationwide supply of items people actually want to buy. In reality, he asks, how many closets have this, like, undiscovered treasure? Resale platforms can't simply order more of what sells the best from their factories. They have to persuade people one by one to dig it out and send it in. Then there's the fast fashion problem. Downward price pressures from trend-driven low-quality retailers continue to rewrite the American shopper's understanding of what a reasonable price for a piece of clothing is. And as that number drops, the margins on the used clothing business become more difficult to preserve. As time goes on, more of what will be listed on many of these platforms will end up being fast fashion, which no one thinks is worth anything at all. For traditional brands getting into the resale game, it's more of a reputational exercise than a revenue model. It's great for their sustainability story, it's great for their culture, it's great for their brand, says Krakowski, who's consulted with big-name brands on their resale programs. They're aware that it will never scale to the size that it needs to be because it's too labor-intensive. In this way, resale of all types serves the same purpose it always has, dating to the creation of large-scale thrift stores such as Goodwill, which were developed as businesses alongside the industrialization of clothing production at the turn of the 20th century. They helped persuade regular Americans to buy more clothing than their families needed. Until then, an act of ostentatious profligacy. A social faux pas was freshly remade into an opportunity for benevolence. When people traded in their old clothes, they felt free to buy more. Resale platforms have the same power for ideological transformation that corporate thrift did more than a century ago. They reframe all the wasted money hanging in your closet as an entrepreneurial opportunity, and they reassure shoppers who might be waffling on a purchase that even if they wear their new dress or new shoes only a few times, their investment isn't totally lost. There's perhaps no greater evidence of fashion's commitment to using resale this way than the industry's buzziest new platform. Croissant, a Google Chrome browser plugin that follows along with users as they shop online, offering them an AI-generated guaranteed buyback price on the handbag or sunglasses they've not yet purchased, as long as they turn them over to the company within a year. John Howard, Croissant's CEO and co-founder, says so far the company's data suggests these guaranteed resale prices encourage buyers to consider more expensive options than they would have otherwise. The promise of resale value seems to offer a kind of psychological discount, though it can be redeemed only once you jettison the clothes from your closet for Croissant to list on Depop, Poshmark, and the other markets we all use. Then, cash in hand, one presumes it's time to shop again. Next, common ground. Should Airbnbs be banned in tourist destinations? This by Fergus O'Sullivan. The predicament. Talk to any resident of a world city popular with visitors, and two complaints inevitably come up. Rents are too high, and there are too many tourists. It's tempting, and data suggest not unjustified, to place some of the blame for these woes on Airbnb, Vrbo, and other companies that facilitate short-term rentals. Critics accuse them of reducing the supply of available homes and saturating popular neighborhoods with wild partygoers. Shops catering to these visitors end up elbowing out other smaller businesses, making daily life even harder for locals. In response, many cities have already introduced restrictions on short-term rentals, with some moving toward total bans. Barcelona requires property owners to apply for a tourist license for rentals of fewer than 31 days. Earlier this year, authorities there announced they would stop issuing licenses and not review existing ones until after November 2028. Others are following suit. In September, residents in Budapest's 6th district narrowly voted in favor of a total ban that would take effect in 2026. But bans also penalize city residents and visitors, including short-stay hosts conscientiously trying to follow rules and be good neighbors and guests who mind their manners. Is there a compromise that enshrines the benefits of short-term stays without driving up costs and frustrations for year-round residents? Now, the case for. Because renting out homes by the day is often more profitable than by the month, Airbnb and its ilk are an irresistible draw for landlords. Critics say the proliferation of short-stay listings leaves prospective tenants chasing a dwindling number of long-term rentals, jacking up prices and pushing out those who can no longer afford them. A 2018 study by New York City's controller found that whenever the number of short-stay listings in a given area increased 1%, average rents in that neighborhood rose 1.6%. The spread of Airbnb and competitors, the study said, was responsible for 9.2% of all annual New York City rent increases from 2009 to 2016. To limit this impact, cities, including New York, have placed restrictions on short-term stays. But enforcement is a challenge. A 2017 study of publicly available agreements found that Airbnb and other platforms rarely provided exact addresses for dwellings to cities seeking to monitor locations. Even in cases where rule breaking can be proven, hosts often go unpunished. According to a 2022 study, the city of Los Angeles fined or sent warning letters to only a third of the illegal listings detectable within the city that year. City governments might be more tolerant of short-term rentals if there were a clear economic case. But studies cited by the Economic Policy Institute found they jeopardized revenue flowing into municipal coffers because the recording and implementing of tax obligations from short-term hosts are less comprehensive than for hotels, partly because some local agreements cede responsibility in this area to the short-stay platforms themselves. There are also concerns that short-term rentals leave travelers more exposed to scams and other types of harm compared with hotel stays. Then there's the nuisance factor. Barcelona's Airbnb ban comes after widespread public protests in the city against bothersome behavior from tourists, notably late-night noise from tenants of short-stay lettings. Add it all up, and it's no surprise that many city leaders are contemplating wholesale bans rather than more stringent regulations. This Gateway broadcast of Bloomberg Business Week will continue with more of Should Airbnbs Be Banned in Tourist Destinations after this short break.

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3: 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I'm Warren Wexler. 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Times will vary on GateWave affiliates. Continuing with, should Airbnbs be banned from tourist destinations? Returning to the case against. Airbnb and its competitors may be unfairly taking heat for housing crises that are largely not of their own making. When a country such as the UK would need to build another city the size of London to satisfy its current housing needs, it's clearly insufficient home building rather than tourism trends that's to blame. There are also tentative signs that curbs on short-term stays may not be having the desired effect on easing long-term rental costs, and not just because of a lack of enforcement. In September 2023, New York City banned the renting of entire units for fewer than 30 days. Spare rooms within homes permanently occupied by hosts were exempted from the rule. 1 year on, many apartments previously offered for short-term stays have simply shifted to medium-length stays of more than 30 days, a market that's even less regulated, while the modest rent decreases observed since then have been attributed to other factors. As we have seen in New York City, short-term rental bans do not alleviate housing challenges. Theo Yedinsky, Airbnb's vice president for public policy, said in a statement, only benefiting large hotel chains that rapidly increase their rates. Airbnb has always welcomed reasonable regulations that balance the needs of communities with the ability of residents to earn additional income, he says. It's also important to note that not all Airbnb listings are suitable or even viable for full-time rental. Beach or winter sports resorts, for example, commonly have apartment buildings that were always intended as seasonal housing. Additionally, even if most vacation apartments are run by hosts with multiple listings, comprehensive bans penalize single-listing hosts who rely on the platforms to supplement their income. Now, the common ground. Although no city appears to have cracked the code on controlling short-term stays, most could do a better job of regulating them. Making sure hosts register their dwellings through a licensing system can make for a safer service, where tax revenue is also easier to collect. Some city authorities say that for full enforcement of existing rules, they would need access to a more robust database that allows cities to click on a short-stay listing, trace it to a specific address and owner, then see how much it has been occupied across all platforms. Airbnb has been working more closely with cities to address these concerns, moving in the direction of greater transparency. For instance, the company introduced the Airbnb City Portal in 2020, which makes it easier to check listings against licenses. Airbnb is also involved in projects such as the Airbnb Housing Council that promote affordable housing in urban communities. We have successfully worked with governments around the world to enforce proportionate local STR regulations, Yedinsky said in his statement, and we believe, he went on, cities should address the needs of their individual neighborhoods prescriptively as a more effective way to regulate. There are city leaders who say that Airbnb has been a benefit and that current restrictions are working. Rui Moreira, mayor of Porto, Portugal's second biggest city and a popular tourist destination, says recent constraints placed on the number of Airbnbs permitted in its most popular neighborhoods have proved effective, encouraging hosted apartments to spread out from the city core. That's helped spur the economic revival of rundown areas that might otherwise struggle to find funding, he says. We go on to the in-depth section, which looks at the new economy. Since 2018, Bloomberg has been convening dialogues among leaders in business and government to help bridge the divide between the global north and the global south. The initiative, called Bloomberg New Economy, aims to generate ideas and mobilize capital, information, and technology to solve some of the world's most pressing problems. To coincide with its latest event in Sao Paulo, Bloomberg Businessweek presents stories of collaboration and cross-pollination, whether in e-waste or the Amazon, that bring new economies to life. The first article in this section, The Waning Power of Globalization, reported by Kai Schultz and Shruti Srivastava. Rubana Hook's garment factory is a constant cacophony of hissing steam irons, swooshing fans, and snipping scissors. In the vast industrial facility near Dhaka, hundreds of women guide pieces of fabric through sewing machines, stitching clothing for the likes of H&M, Pepe Jeans, and Primark. A digital signboard tracks productivity with the precision of a stock ticker, calculating the defect rate for garments down to the 100th percentage point. The scene evokes the growth strategy dozens of countries have followed in recent decades. Factories employing legions of workers to produce goods for export at wages that are low by Western standards, but relatively generous in local terms. That model has more than tripled the size of Bangladesh's economy, turning subsistence farmers into textile workers for brands from Adidas to Zara, what the World Bank calls one of the greatest development stories of our time. Hug, who chairs the family-run Mohammadi Group, says that upon closer inspection, the seams of that model are fast coming undone. Several years ago, Huck installed hundreds of jacquard weaving machines and other equipment from China and Germany, allowing her to cut 3,000 jobs, almost a third of her staff. Although those people eventually found work in other parts of the business, she worries about the future. As many as 80% of Bangladeshi factories plan to purchase automation equipment from 2023 to 2025, with each machine capable of displacing as many as 6 people, according to a study from researcher Shimi Technologies. When large-scale automation happens for Bangladesh, replacing the workers will be a huge issue, Hook says. The collapse of the Soviet Union and the formation of the World Trade Organization a few years later spurred a shift toward export-oriented manufacturing rather than tariff-protected local industry as the best path to sustainable development. The strategy lifted hundreds of millions from poverty in China and beyond, giving rise to a period of dramatic growth. But that playbook is less and less able to generate the economic expansion poor countries need to raise the standards of living. As automation spread, the number of robots in factories worldwide jumped more than threefold from 2012 to 2022, with most of the growth in developing countries. Supply chains have fragmented as war tears through Ukraine and the Middle East. Post-pandemic inflation and higher interest rates have pushed Ethiopia, Pakistan, and other heavily indebted nations

And even as China gets richer, it's still focused on manufacturing and has done little to bolster consumption. So its 1.4 billion citizens are unlikely to buy more goods from other countries anytime soon. The market isn't what it used to be, and China got there first, says Richard Baldwin, an economist at the IMD Business School in Switzerland. No clear alternative has emerged for developing countries seeking to get rich. Those that are doing relatively well, like Romania, have combined advantages such as a sizable market and access to resources with low taxation and a diversified industrial base. A prolonged period of rapid globalization has been replaced with what Bloomberg Economics calls slowbalization. From 1995 to 2008, emerging and developing countries averaged economic growth of about 10%, Bloomberg Economics says. After the U.S. financial crisis raised questions about an unbridled embrace of free trade, the pace of expansion in emerging markets roughly halved in the past 15 years. Exports accounted for almost 30% of global gross domestic product in 2007, up from 18.8% in 1991. But that increase has stalled, with exports making up 29.3% of GDP at the end of 2023. Of 85 less developed countries Bloomberg Economics analyzed, almost three-quarters, economies with $25 trillion in output, are unlikely to further benefit from export-oriented manufacturing. Many of those are in Africa, particularly in places with low literacy, patchy electricity, and poor governance. These factors make the pivot to growth areas such as service difficult, meaning dozens of nations may simply be left behind. I do worry that many developing countries will not be able to transition to a new model, says Harvard University economist Danny Roderick. Ethiopia illustrates how civil strife and mismanagement can derail even the most promising countries. For most of the 2010s, it was hailed as Africa's best candidate for replicating the export-led success of places such as South Korea or Vietnam. The World Economic Forum called Ethiopia the continent's new growth engine, and from 2004 to 2017, it had one of the world's fastest annual growth rates, averaging almost 11%. It benefited from duty-free access to the U.S. and low labor costs, with an Ethiopian garment worker earning a third of what a Kenyan makes for similar work. But the vast public investment in roads, trains, and airports resulted in unsustainable public debt, runaway inflation, and a string of white elephants. Ethiopia owes about $7 billion to China, which has funded 70 megaprojects, such as a pricey railway to Djibouti. A decade ago, a light rail system built with Chinese money was touted as a 21st century solution to bottlenecks in Addis Ababa. Today, only a third of the trains function. Breakdowns are routine, and daily ridership is a fraction of projections. 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When Abiy Ahmed was elected prime minister in 2018, many saw an able technocrat who could right the ship, but that prediction proved to be wishful thinking. In 2020, war broke out between ethnic groups in the troubled region of Tigray, taking a big bite out of the economy. Foreign donors pulled billions of dollars, and the U.S. ended Ethiopia's tariff-free access to its market. Last year, almost 450 manufacturing companies out of roughly 5,000 stopped production in the

0: aftermath of war. Even China, Ethiopia's biggest lender, pared its support. Garment companies left the country because of the civil unrest, economic precarity, and differing cultural expectations in the workplace. The Chinese model of labor-led urbanization into factories didn't 100% work in the Ethiopian context, says Corbis Van Staden of the China Global South Project, a research group. Even Bangladesh, which climbed from the second poorest nation on earth in the 1970s to the lower middle income economy it has today, is struggling. The country had been on track to graduate from its United Nations classification as a least developed country. Recent political upheaval, with weeks of curfews and protests culminating in the government fleeing on August 5th, threw that prospect into question. Garment exporters fear a dramatic decrease in sales this year, and Hook says some clothing labels are accelerating plans to quit Bangladesh entirely. Many brands have told me that they're going to be shifting at least 25% of their business by Christmas, she says. That is alarming. The pandemic, the inflation it triggered, and the subsequent spike in interest rates have added to the difficulties. As investors slow their lending to emerging markets, even bright stars such as Sri Lanka have fallen into bankruptcy, prompting the World Bank to warn of a lost decade. Emerging nations now carry public debt of $29 trillion, up from $12 trillion a decade ago, with more of them facing default and asking for bailouts from global lenders. Last year, the International Monetary Fund approved about $5.7 billion of loans to poor countries, roughly four times its annual average before the pandemic. Increased friction between Beijing and Washington is further scrambling the world order, and that's spurring efforts to protect local industry, even among erstwhile free trade advocates. Over the past few years, the U.S. increased tariffs on Chinese goods sixfold to 19.3%, and Beijing has responded with its own curbs. Former President Donald Trump has promised even more tariffs. France, Germany, and Italy in April pledged a coordinated economic response to the rising protectionism, joining other European nations in embracing measures such as targeted subsidies, tax incentives, and trade restrictions. Globally, governments introduced more than 2,500 policies last year, triple the number implemented 5 years ago, according to the International Monetary Fund. Romania offers clues on how to generate growth that can employ people at scale. Before joining the European Union in 2007, the country was the continent's second poorest. It's now one of the region's brightest lights, with clusters of software companies in Bucharest and near the ancient winemaking city of Lassi, where Amazon.com and Oracle have offices. Romania's prosperity has surpassed that of its wealthier neighbor, Hungary, and even old guard EU member Greece. Its citizens once lined up for food handouts during its communist past, but today, thanks partly to the higher living standards and salaries Romanians enjoy, the queues are more likely to be of immigrants renewing work permits. The country has bet on varied industries, buffering it from supply chain shocks that expose the vulnerabilities of places such as Bangladesh, where clothing makes up almost 90% of exports. Auto manufacturer Dacia Renault makes one of Europe's most popular cars. The country is the EU's number two exporter of grain after France. And there's a thriving home appliance industry, with companies such as De'Longhi, Electrolux, and Haier manufacturing there. Romania's transformation over the past few decades has been remarkable, says Christian Sporis, president of Amcharn Romania, the nation's largest business association. Highly skilled human capital, competitive taxation levels, a large domestic market, and access to resources were leading advantages. According to Bloomberg Economics Analysis, Romania is among the top-ranked countries in terms of export potential. And it's particularly strong in the service sector, anything from pedicurists and physicians to car detailers and computer coders, which now accounts for 2/3 of global output. Even as services jobs proliferate, the best ones tend to be in fields such as finance and tech, requiring skills that few people in developing nations have. As the global economy increasingly pivots away from manufacturing, many of the least developed countries will fall further behind. A 2023 Yale University study of India found that farm workers who shifted to service jobs saw both their productivity and pay climb. But the gains were strikingly unequal and disproportionately benefited wealthier urban dwellers, the research said. As the global economy slows, a diversified approach to growth appears to be the winning ticket. Some manufacturing, some services, some protectionist policies. Even then, the go-go economic expansion that propelled it will become increasingly rare. To climb up the ladder, Raghuram Rajan, a former governor of the Reserve Bank of India, is likely to be harder than in the past. Next up, the global business of e-waste. This reported by Vince Beiser. In Lagos, Nigeria, Tijani Abubakar runs a surprising and lucrative business. He sells trash from one of the world's poorest countries to some of its wealthiest. Abubakar's warren of workspaces in a dingy concrete building near a sprawling electronics market is a charnel house of dead cell phones. Workers armed with screwdrivers and hammers remove mobiles from plastic sacks and crack them open like walnuts. Their practiced fingers pull out the printed green circuit boards inside, then toss them into heaps at their feet. The circuit boards hold minute amounts of copper, nickel, gold, and other valuable metals. Retrieving those metals, though, is much more difficult than simply breaking open a phone. Shredding the boards and separating out their elements requires sophisticated, expensive equipment. Not a single facility anywhere in Africa is capable of performing this feat. So Abubakar exports his circuit boards to better equip foreign recyclers. Almost all of them are in Europe or China, sometimes in the very countries where the devices were manufactured. The problem of rich countries dumping electronic waste in poor ones has been well documented. What's far less reported is that there's a growing flood of digital detritus moving in the opposite direction, driven by entrepreneurs across the global south. E-waste, as it's commonly known, is a broad category that comprises just about anything with a plug or a battery that's been thrown away. That includes the computers, phones, game controllers, and other digital devices that all of us are using and tossing out in ever-increasing volumes. The world generates more than 68 million tons of e-waste every year, according to the United Nations, enough to fill a convoy of trucks stretching around the equator. The question is how to deal with it, and it is growing all the more urgent. It's a uniquely troublesome form of trash. If you just dump these gizmos in landfill, they can leach toxic chemicals into the soil and water, and their lithium iron batteries can catch fire, setting dump sites ablaze. Nevertheless, the UN estimates that only 22% of all e-waste worldwide is collected and recycled. The rest gets discarded, burned, or just forgotten about at home or work. On top of the environmental damage, this is a colossal waste of resources. Digital gadgets contain many valuable metals, such as the copper in their circuit boards and cables, and the lithium, cobalt, and nickel in their batteries. The world is currently trashing more than $60 billion worth of metals in e-waste every year, according to the United Nations. Thank you for listening to this week's Bloomberg Business Week, recorded in New York City. I'm volunteer reader Warren Wexler. We hope you'll join us again next Friday. For most of you, Vanity Fair is coming up next here on Gateway.
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3: From the Bureau of Economic Geology, this is EarthDate. Ozone makes up a tiny portion of Earth's atmosphere, but it allows for life on Earth. The oxygen we breathe is what's called molecular oxygen, O2. Two atoms of oxygen bonded together. High above Earth's surface, in the stratosphere, the sun's intense radiation splits these oxygen molecules, and a tiny fraction reform as ozone, or O3, three oxygen atoms with a very important property. Ozone absorbs UVC, a form of ultraviolet light so dangerous it can destroy microbes and alter DNA in larger life forms. If Earth weren't protected by its ozone layer, scientists think UVC would sterilize its surface, perhaps wiping out surface life. But ozone is vulnerable. In the 1930s, aiming to replace more dangerous refrigerants, scientists developed chlorofluorocarbons, or CFCs. They proliferated in cooling systems around the world. But the chlorine in CFCs, when it entered the atmosphere, bonded with free oxygen and disrupted ozone formation. Deeply worried about UVC damage, scientists convinced politicians of the threat. And in 1987, the Montreal Protocol was signed by every nation on Earth. Since then, countries have phased out CFCs, and the ozone layer is rebounding. It should return to pre-CFC levels in 30 years. A positive example of how humans can unite to solve environmental problems. I'm Scott Tinker.
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16: And I'm Pete Torpy.
17: 2026 is the year that Glide hits the streets. We're very, very excited by that. I think it's the moment. I think it'll be a turning point for independent mobility for blind and partially sighted people. And I can't wait to see it happening this year.
16: And this is what many of you may have been waiting for. Glide will finally be introduced to the general public really soon.
15: Glide is moving ever closer to becoming a new primary mobility aid for blind users. We'll talk with Amos Miller, founder and CEO of Glidance, the company that makes Glide, about its two-wheeled design, autonomous steering, extensive user testing, the upcoming pilot launch, and how added AI features may support safer and more confident independent travel this year. But first, for our tip of the week, this week's tip comes from Amos Miller.
17: Oh, the tip of the week. Very, very practical. First of all, I want to make sure that everybody is on and using the various LLMs and either ChatGPT or Gemini or Claude. It is unbelievable what you can get from that. I'm sure that you guys do, but for people who haven't really started going into that, it is very easy. Just go to one of those websites and get out there and do what you need to do. It's incredible for the image recognition and the analysis of imagery information that you get, whether it's PDFs or things that you see on websites or anything, just getting a description, getting information about what you're seeing. And I think it kind of goes without saying, but I know that some people are still sort of considering whether they should enter that. And

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2: Welcome, everyone, to the Arts and Leisure section of Sunday New York Times. The latest in theater, dance, music, film, and television from the issue dated May 31, 2026. I'm Miriam Martin. Today I'll be reading several articles to you, one by Shivani Vora, dated April 19, 2026, is entitled A Time of Growth for Museums for Children. Another is called Uno, Dos, Uno, Under Dudamel, Classical Music Meets Salsa, by Adam Nagorny, dated May 11th, 2026. But let's get started with My Ten. Sarah Sherman took lessons on screaming. The SNL comedian went to a coach who taught all these famous screamo singing metal guys how to scream without hurting themselves. By Catherine Shattuck, May 16th, 2026. Sarah Sherman lives to make you uncomfortable. This season on Saturday Night Live, it's her fifth, she applied her body horror hilarity to a horny drunk raccoon, a flatulent frog halfway morphed into a human, and Christy Noem's husband with suggestive balloons stuffed under her shirt. Sherman, who had no background in sketch comedy when she joined SNL, initially struggled to get her work on the air. Then, in her first season, Colin Jost suggested she come on a Weekend Update as herself, and she did, writing in her own confrontational style. She cranked up the grotesqueries full force for her HBO Max special, Sarah Squirm Live Plus in the Flesh, which debuted late last year. She no longer reads comments about SNL because there are so many people who love to hate the show. But with her special, which she called 100% Authentically Myself, she needed to see what people thought. I talked about things that we can all relate to and understand, she said. And for some reason, because I'm a woman, people are like, it's another female comedian talking about her vagina. It's like, so? In a video call from her Brooklyn apartment, Sherman talked about lava lamps, icky humor, and the importance of having a space where you can make a mess. These are edited excerpts from the conversation. Pine by Stora Skuggan. I've self-identified as a stinky patchouli girl for my whole adulthood. But then my friend Spike recommended this perfume that's supposed to smell like a witch's cauldron, like licorice and root bark, from a Swedish company. I ended up smelling this other perfume, pine. It smells like you're walking through the coniferous forest and there's pine and sap and bark. My Killer Clowns from Outer Space hat. I saw Gary Busey on Instagram wearing the hat, and it was just the most fabulous thing I'd ever seen. And I immediately Googled the hat and bought it. I wear it basically every day, and I've never washed it. Oniatrix, Point Never. That's my friend Dan Lopatin. He's made crazy electronic noise music for over a decade, and I went to all of his shows when I lived in Chicago. I owe him everything because the weird pedal board setup I have in my special, he's like, you need to get these pedals and I'll help you program them, because I was screaming too much and losing my voice. My Night Guard. I'm a really uptight, stressed out person and I clench my teeth. I started going to this TMJ specialist, Dr. Donald Tannenbaum, And he wrote this book called Doctor, Why Does My Face Still Ache? It's about relieving TMJ pain by meditating, chilling out, and stop being so clenched all the time. Lava lamps. The vibes aren't right unless your lava lamp is on. Me and my writing partner, Dan Beulah, literally won't start writing unless the lava lamp in our office is on. People think it's tacky. I think it's the coolest, most amazing, fabulous thing in the world. The Book of the New Sun by Gene Wolfe. It's shocking because you realize he's every sci-fi writer's favorite sci-fi writer. The reason why I love his books so much is because it actually feels new in a way where nothing feels new. He's describing physical realities that are mind-bending. The materials in his world are different than the ones in our world. It's really transportive and pulpy and fun. Talking to my friend Ruby on the phone. I have to talk to Ruby on the phone for 2 hours a day. If I'm walking anywhere, I call her. You're lucky if you're in New York and you hear me screaming on the phone, because you'll probably hear some good tea. My zone. I have a little art studio with my friend Emily, and it's our zone to make crap. I'd been on SNL for 5 years and in New York for that long, and I didn't have a space to make a mess. So I hired my friend Athena, who's a really talented interior decorator. I was like, can you just make this look amazing? There's crazy funhouse mirrors, all my tour posters, and this big TV with a bunch of eyeballs on a pedestal with a chainsaw on top of it. Vocal warm-ups with Melissa Cross. In my special, I do a lot of screamo screaming, and I was losing my voice a lot because I didn't know how to use it. Melissa Cross is a famous screamo coach. She taught all these famous screamo singing metal guys how to scream without hurting themselves. She just allowed me to have a relationship with my voice that's really empowering. My favorite artist, Brianna Miller. She does a lot of my tour posters. I would draw something on a hotel notepad when I had no time, and she just gets it. She makes it perfect, no notes. It has a sense of humor, and it's icky. Our next piece is by Alexis Solosky, dated May 18th, 2026, and its title, The Familiar Sound of Music in Schmigadoon. The composer Cinco Paul discusses the clever references to classic musicals everywhere you look and hear in his new Broadway show. Cinco Paul grew up on musicals. His mother, a piano teacher, played cast recordings often and taught him many of the songs. As a boy, Paul would imagine himself as a knight in Camelot, a guy in Guys and Dolls. He knew South Pacific and My Fair Lady by heart. He watched the movie versions of The Sound of Music and Singin' in the Rain. When theater companies local to Phoenix, where he grew up, put on shows like Once Upon a Mattress or Carousel, he saw those too, tearing up at songs like You'll Never Walk Alone. As an adult, Paul became a successful screenwriter of family films, Despicable Me, The Secret Life of Pets, but he never entirely left ballads and patter songs behind. In his 30s, he had an idea for a show loosely inspired by the 1947 chestnut Brigadoon, about two outsiders who stumble onto a remote village where everyone behaves as if they are in a musical. He put it aside, only to pick it up again 2 decades later for what became Schmigadoon, the 2021 Apple TV Plus series about a pair of burned-out doctors, Melissa and Josh, trapped in a town where a reprise is never far away. With the help of the occasional dream ballet, even Josh, the more cynical of the couple, learns to love and trust and sing. That show, which ran for 2 seasons, has since been reimagined as a Broadway musical. Elizabeth Vincentelli described it in the New York Times as affectionate without being misty-eyed, sharp without being sanctimonious. When it came to writing songs for the show and musical, Paul rarely walked alone. Every number is a homage to at least one classical musical, and often two or three. Here, the hills are alive with the sound of pastiche, the plains and the valleys too. Still, Paul, 61, insists that even the joshes of the audience, who can't tell a Surrey with the fringe on top from a hole in the ground, will enjoy the story. The comedy is pretty universal, but there's a whole extra level for those of us who realize that Oscar Hammerstein wrote Steal It or Take It in the soliloquy number from Carousel, and they're the exact same thing. The show draws from more than a dozen musicals, all the ones that Paul loved as a child, along with The King and I, Funny Girl, The Pajama Game, Damn Yankees, How to Succeed in Business Without Really Trying, and then right at the end, shows of the 1970s and 80s like Pippin, Godspell, and Sunday in the Park with George. These tributes resonated with Tony Award nominators, who put the show in contention for 12 awards, the most tied with The Lost Boys of any musical this season. There's a skill to pastiche, Paul, who was shocked and thrilled by this bounty, said. I feel like in some ways I was being honored for honoring the greats. On a recent afternoon, Paul discussed 4 musicals he borrowed from, or stole, or took from, to make Schmigadoon sing happy. The Music Man, a story of a con man redeemed by love. This 1957 Meredith Willson musical gave Schmigadoon its setting, because to me, the classic American small-town musical is Music Man, Paul said. Emma Tate, a school teacher Josh falls for, is explicitly modeled on that musical's Marion, her lisping brother. Is he really her brother? Also has an analog. Paul borrowed the show's mayor character and remade the mayor's judgy wife into Mildred, the Schmigadoon villain. Mildred sings Tribulation, a riff on the patter song You Got Trouble. That tribulation is a synonym for trouble, not the most subtle, Paul said. From Shapoopy, an infamous nonsense song of the Music Man, Paul took inspiration for Corn Puddin'. These songs that don't add anything to the plot or the characters, but are just a fun time, Paul said. Oklahoma. This 1943 musical by Richard Rodgers and Oscar Hammerstein gives Schmigadoon a couple of set pieces, several characters, and an ugly fear of outsiders. Schmigadoon repurposes the box social from Oklahoma as Picnic Basket Auction and provides a riff on Agnes DeMille's famous dream ballet, though this one involves a vending machine. Betsy, the farmer's daughter with a crush on Josh, is a riff on the flirty Addo Annie. Her song, I'm Not That Kind of Gal, echoes, I Can't Say No. And if Danny, the carny Melissa has a fling with, is an amalgam of both the cowboy Curly from Oklahoma and the reprobate Billy from Carousel, his big song, You Can't Tame Me, is a tribute to Oklahoma, particularly the Surrey with the fringe on top. When Danny sings about a cozy little cottage with a white picket fence, that's 100% Oscar Hammerstein cornpone lyrics to evoke that American bucolic feel, Paul said. Carousel. Paul described this 1945 Rodgers and Hammerstein show as gorgeous and experimental. You'll never walk alone, inspired When the Night is Darkest, which is sung at Danny's funeral. It's a take on Oscar Hammerstein's optimism, which is also my own optimism. You could call it toxic optimism sometimes. Toxic positivity, Paul said. Of course, carousel isn't all positivity. Billy beats his wife, which inspired a few lines in the song Lover's Spat. When the men sing in an offhand way about giving their girl a smack, Melissa sings, "Oh, oh no, that's not okay, unless it's consensual, and is there a touch of a real nice clam bake in cordon pudding?" You bet. The Sound of Music, this 1959 Rodgers and Hammerstein show, has wormed its way into the heart of every person, Paul said. People say it's corny. They're dismissive of it because even though there are Nazis in it, it doesn't really have the darker character themes that you see in Carousel or Oklahoma, but I've always loved it. Doc, the gruff but loving physician who romances Melissa, is a riff on the musical's Captain Von Trapp, and his one-time fiancée, the Countess, is a stand-in for the Baroness. Do Re Mi is repurposed as the instructional song Baby Talk, in which Melissa, an obstetrician, explains to a couple of expectant parents how babies are made. It's a journey to getting these two uptight young people to say the word vagina, Paul explained. The film version of The Sound of Music gave Paul his first taste of romance, so he borrowed that too, transforming something good into Suddenly, which includes some of the sweetest lyrics in Schmigadoon. All I know is suddenly I love you, and suddenly that's all that matters now. You're listening to the Arts and Leisure section of the New York Times, produced by Gatewave in New York City. Let's continue with a piece by Joyce Cohen, dated May 21, 2026. A new film makes my hearing condition a superpower. It's not. In Tuner, a former musician turned safecracker has painful hyperacusis. For him, it's a hidden talent. Here's what it's really like. A few days after my noise injury, I usually call it acoustic trauma or a head injury if I want a phrase that people can understand, or a traumatic brain injury if I really need to drive the point home, I opened my apartment's metal mailbox with its metal key. There was a faint squeak. I'd been opening the same mailbox with the same key for years. I'd never before heard a squeak. I also felt the squeak. It was like a needle piercing my eardrum. There tends to be a delayed reaction to an auditory injury, so it took a week or so before the pain blossomed into its true horribleness and exploded through my life like a bomb. That was before I knew what it was, or even what it was called. The otolaryngologist diagnosed hyperacusis and said, "We have nothing to offer you." Few people have heard of hyperacusis, and it doesn't even have a clear definition, so it was surprising to see that this wretched condition is now a movie star. Everybody has one hidden talent, proclaims the poster for Tuner in the film. Hyperacusis allows the ex-musician Nicky to hear such faint sounds that he is able to crack a safe just by listening to the combination lock, as if the condition were the oral equivalent of X-ray vision. It's not. Nicky calls hyperacusis an allergy to loud noises. It's not that either. But at least that's a reasonable way to describe something so incomprehensible. There are assorted inadequate definitions, all related to sensitivity and intolerance to sound. Even the most accurate term, noise-induced pain, doesn't do it justice. For sufferers, nearly all sounds are louder than they should be, often to the point of pain and beyond. The pain, burning, stabbing, jabbing, is brutal and unforgiving. People with mild cases complain they can't empty the dishwasher. The clinking causes pain. So do backup beeps, ringing phones, and even a toilet's flush. People with severe cases are in unrelenting pain all the time, even in silence. Hyperacusis is almost always joined by a constellation of ear abnormalities, including tinnitus and the clogged, pressury feeling known as oral fullness, for which science has no good explanation. In Tuner, the elder Harry Dustin Hoffman is a piano tuner and former jazz musician with hearing loss who has taken on Nikki Leo Woodall as his apprentice. Nikki, once a piano virtuoso, is never without earplugs or protective earmuffs, or both, as a buffer against the inescapable noise of the world. At one point, he says, the sound of his own voice was agonizing. It's no surprise that both men have noise-induced hearing problems. Noise is a potent neurotoxin. Nikki can no longer play. I'm not sure how he could even be a piano tuner, since the plink of piano keys is tough to tolerate, or how he could be a safecracker, willingly listening for high-pitched metallic whirs and clicks. What's more, Nikki communicates effortlessly through two layers of ear protection. Such protection, while necessary, makes speech mostly unintelligible. The filmmakers removed much of the noise-reducing padding from his protective earmuffs and drilled a tiny hole into each custom-made earplug so he could hear properly. Nikki also has perfect pitch, which has nothing to do with hyperacusis and is probably a genetic quirk, but at least it impresses his love interest, Ruthie Havana Rose Liu, a student composer. Nikki visits her apartment to tune her piano. Of course, at a key moment, the oven overheats and the smoke alarm shrieks. Alarms like airbags and sirens are three so-called safety features with auditory destruction built right in. Tuner gets a lot of things right. Nikki's ears ring, at least sometimes. He is constantly on the lookout for hazardous sounds. He can't work amid background noise, and he needs to explain his condition because nobody understands. So it's clear that the filmmakers had knowledgeable consultants. What Tuner gets wrong is the degree of severity and the ease of re-injury. Hyperacusis results in a continuum of pain, but even mild cases are so debilitating that they feel severe. Some people improve slowly with the tincture of time, but all it takes is one noise insult to wipe out years of progress. As Nikki gets entangled with bad guys, he encounters two scary things: surprise noise and weaponized noise. There's a barking dog, an air horn, and a gunshot. He grimaces, he winces, he holds his ears. But he recovers quickly. In real life, those noises could permanently worsen and incapacitate him. My own apartment, possibly the quietest in the city, has soundproof windows. I don't leave our four walls without ear protection. I'm usually okay with just protective earmuffs. I look like an airport baggage handler, but sometimes I add earplugs underneath. If a siren approaches, I duck into a store or run down a side street. I can get hurt by a microwave beep. My injury came from prolonged exposure to a loud ventilation fan, similar to a vacuum cleaner running nonstop. Others have been injured instantaneously by a seemingly benign impulse noise, like an errant shout landing close to an unlucky ear. Some, like me, had a thunderclap moment and felt something break inside their head. Like Nikki, I was always functional, even as I was delirious with pain. My saving grace was that I could work from home because I could always talk on the phone without worsening. Not everyone can. Making an entertaining film about a hero with hyperacusis seems impossible. It would be too boring with him stuck alone in a room trying to avoid noise. Tuner manages pretty well, though with a whole lot of poetic license. And let's continue with a piece by Natalia Winkelmann dated May 24th, 2026. It's entitled The Mandalorian and Grogu Review. Baby Yoda takes the silver screen. The franchise offshoot follows a hero whose face is obscured for most of the movie. Is Star Wars fighting with one arm tied behind its back? The human face is the great subject of the cinema. That's Ingmar Bergman, in a widely cited quote. If he's right, then what could possibly be the thinking behind The Mandalorian, a franchise-carrying hero permanently covered by a helmet? I'm aware that opening a Star Wars spin-off review with a Bergman line may come off as sniffy. It would be cruel to judge Star Wars, The Mandalorian, and Grogu, directed by Jon Favreau, as a continuation of the story he built over three seasons of television alongside works by the Swedish master. Blockbusters are, in many ways, a step removed from cinema. Their universe is so stacked with rules and narrative intricacy that they fall into a category all their own, in a galaxy far, far away from Persona. In this movie's pocket of that galaxy, the Mandalorian is an armored bounty hunter who has taken to accepting one-off contract jobs for the New Republic, better known from the franchise's dualistic viewpoint as the good guys. His given name is technically Din Djarin, but he mostly goes by Mando, and he is played with breakneck speed, vigorous brawn, and flinty stoicism by the ever-likable and ever-shrouded Pedro Pascal. To remove Mando's helmet is akin to an assault, a violation of his people's sacred oath, and so, like a medical device or a lanyard at Comic-Con, the helmet stays on. That's bad news for viewers like me who consider staring at a metal visor for over 2 hours a violation of our own sacred oath. Fortunately, there's a second lead whose blinky eyes and perky ears are wholly visible, that precious eucalyptus-colored protege called Grogu by the lore and Baby Yoda by the fans. He is still here and still cute. His creased face and waddling animatronic frame offsetting the pixel polish found elsewhere in the frame. The duo's story kicks into gear once Mando accepts a mission from the New Republic's Colonel Ward Sigourney Weaver on autopilot to track down an elusive Imperial holdout. Because the bad guy's identity is a mystery, Mando has to go through the devilish delinquent Hutt twins, those slimy, molluscoid brutes whose sibling alliance verges on incestuous. In exchange for the intelligence, Mando must rescue their kidnapped nephew, Rata, voiced by Jeremy Allen White, a sinewy maverick who's been coerced into competing in gladiatorial games on a distant planet. As tangled Star Wars plots go, it's a pretty straightforward affair, cleaving almost equally into discrete halves that could very well have been two episodes on a streamer. Like much of the Mandalorian series, not to mention nearly every big screen action flick these days, the movie is more or less a chain of fight scenes. Mando versus transgressors, Mando versus a Monsters, Inc. worth of ferocious beasts, Mando versus a spate of nameless henchmen. I try to avoid violence, the ordinarily taciturn hero deadpans at one point in a line meant to elicit chuckles. The dialogue is almost uniformly mind-numbing, stuffed with filler like, good luck, you're going to need it, and we don't have much time. The screenplay is by Favreau, Dave Filoni, and Noah Klor. The movie's best interlude eschews talking to instead trail Grogu on a miniature solo adventure. It has to do with Grogu's enduring devotion to Mando, his long-established father figure, and the segment is unexpectedly touching. The moment ends with a message about the covenant about generations, the responsibility of the parent to the child, and vice versa. It doesn't totally land, mainly because Mondo and Grogu only sometimes read as a mutually caretaking lone wolf and cub. More often, they suggest a buddy comedy, a trope brought to the Star Wars market long ago by the original outlaw and horse-broken sidekick, Han Solo and Chewie. In a cloying touch, this installment doubles down on its claims to cuteness by tossing in extra creature companions, a foursome of Anzalans, those wiry gremlin gadgeteers, who dismayingly make the case that what we're watching is merely minions to the third trilogy's despicable me. Star Wars is often seen as the prototype for today's franchise hegemony, a model for Marvel and minions and everything else. But uneasily attending The Mandalorian and Grogu is an extra-textual suspicion amid a dizzying deluge of series and animated sidebars. Has Disney diluted its biggest brand? As its return to the IMAX, I mean silver screen, the saga could do worse than this movie. With their main guy's face behind metal, that's a more than respectable showing. This gateway presentation of the arts and leisure section of the New York Times will return after this short break.

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1: Welcome back to the Arts and Leisure section of the New York Times. I'm Miriam Martin. Let's continue with a piece by Adam Nagorny, dated May 11th, 2026. It's entitled Uno, Dos, Uno, Under Dudamel, Classical Music Meets Salsa. Gustavo Dudamel brought the New York Philharmonic and the Spanish Harlem Orchestra together for the first time at Lincoln Center and Uptown. Gustavo Dudamel stepped to the podium at David Geffen Hall one afternoon last week and gazed across a stage crammed with players from the New York Philharmonic and the Spanish Harlem Orchestra. It was their first rehearsal together, and Dudamel was trying to decide how he would count this unwieldy assembly of classical and salsa dura musicians into the opening bars of Carlos Cassante's La Musica Latina. 1-2-1, asked Dudamel, the Venezuelan-born conductor who will become the Philharmonic's music and artistic director this fall, or uno, dos, uno? Dudamel looked over to Oscar Hernandez, the leader of the Spanish Harlem Orchestra, who was seated at a piano, then back to the players. Uno, dos, uno, Dudamel said. And so began a collaboration that opened with three performances at Lincoln Center and ended Saturday night with an explosive finale at United Palace Theater in Washington Heights. The 184-year-old Philharmonic and the 25-year-old Spanish Harlem Orchestra represent vastly different New York worlds reflected in the music they play, the makeup of their orchestras, and the crowds they draw. Dudamel's decision to put them on one stage with a program including salsa compositions and with a performance in Washington Heights signaled how much he intends to change the orchestra when he officially takes the helm in September. Cumbancharo, the musician shouted at the end of El Cumbancharo, a 1949 composition by Rafael Hernandez Marin. It was a moment that received cries of approval from the younger crowd in Washington Heights and cheers from the more dressed-up Lincoln Center audience, which clapped to salsa rhythms as Dudamel invited them to do something out of the ordinary during a performance at Geffen Hall. Make some noise. After the concert, we were shocked at how the subscribers, the audience, responded, said Doug Beavers, a trombone player with the Spanish Harlem Orchestra, said of the Lincoln Center shows. It was a standing O. They really appreciated this program, and it was totally different from what the New York Phil typically does. Barrett Hamm, a bass clarinet player for the Philharmonic, said the concerts were definitely taking us out of our comfort zone a little bit. This is the first time the Phil has played many of these compositions. It's really, really, really fast, Hamm added of the salsa. There's so much syncopation, very dance-inspired rhythms. There's honestly not time to count it the same way when you are playing classical music. You have to ingrain and feel the rhythms more than just count and watch the conductor. It's been a wonderful learning experience. The week was not just noteworthy because of the two concert programs, which blended Latin American composers in the classical tradition, like Heydar Villa-Lobos and Alberto Ginastera, and those influenced by salsa, like Johnny Pacheco, Francisco Lopez Vida, and Hernandez, the leader of the Spanish Harlem Orchestra. This was also the Philharmonic's first time performing at United Palace Theater, a New York City landmark 110 blocks north of Lincoln Center. At both halls, the bongo, congas, and timbales were positioned on stage in front of Dudamel, where violins, violas, and cellos would normally be, an image that captured the significance of this alliance. Gustavo, it has been the greatest pleasure to be able to share this with you, Hernandez said in Spanish at the Saturday show. Your talent is out of this world. It is a source of pride for us as Latinos to have you here with all of us, pushing our culture forward with what you do. In an interview, Hernandez said he had seen Dudamel conduct in Los Angeles, but they had never met. I was pinching myself, he said, of their recent concerts together. To hear those orchestrations, to see how it combines with our music, one word, phenomenal. For their part, members of the Philharmonic seemed delighted to play second fiddle, so to speak, to another orchestra. The strings were used more as a silky backdrop to the brasses, percussion, and vocals of the Spanish Harlem Orchestra. You couldn't imagine anything more different unless we played with a rock group, said Carter Bray, the Philharmonic's longtime principal cellist. We definitely are of secondary importance, and that is fine with me. I could sit and listen to them all day. At Geffen Hall, 84 members of the Philharmonic performed with 13 members of the Spanish Harlem Orchestra. The United Palace stage is smaller, and for the final concert, there were just 53 Philharmonic players. Ruben Blades joined for one number to sing his Las Calas. Another guest, Dudamel's father, Oscar, a salsa trombone player. The alliance between the two orchestras and the Philharmonic's decision to venture beyond Lincoln Center suggests an effort by the Philharmonic to expand our footprint throughout New York City, to really invite a larger community into what we're doing, said Patrick Castillo, the vice president for artistic planning. The nearly 3,400-seat United Palace Theater

live in Harlem, so I'm really excited to see this happening uptown. Gina Pinos, 60, said she came from Tribeca because she wanted to see Dudamel at a price she could afford. I've been dying to see him, she said. If you go to the Philharmonic, it is like $200 or $300. Dudamel and Hernandez said merging these two bands proved easier than expected. Not difficult, Dudamel said during a break backstage. You can feel the orchestra getting the style very naturally. You can see it in their faces. Hernandez said he never had any doubts about his band. They can hang with anybody, he said after a rehearsal. The question for the Phil is, can they hang out with the Latino music? On a scale of 1 to 10, they were an 8. And his view of the hit Philharmonic's ability to play salsa only improved as the week went on, he said. But there were shaky moments. During one rehearsal, Hernandez gestured to Dudamel to stop the music. He suggested deferentially, I didn't want to step on his toes, he later said, that the tempo was off. Dudamel's not as familiar with those songs like I am, Hernandez said. He counted it a little too fast. I said, bring it back a little bit. At another point, Dudamel told his musicians not to rely so heavily on the score as they are trained to do, in trying to incorporate the percussive salsa rhythms. Groove, said Dudamel, who grew up aspiring to play in a salsa band. Just let things happen. Ham, the bass clarinet player, said the past week's shows were important to the Philharmonic players as they look forward to Dudamel's tenure. It gives us a lot of insight into the musician that he is, Ham said, and the kind of things that are important to him. The concerts were a reminder of the legacy Dudamel is leaving after 17 years as the artistic director of the Los Angeles Philharmonic, and a preview, he said, of what he intends to bring to New York. This is not just a moment, said Matthias Tarnopolsky, the New York Philharmonic's president and chief executive officer. This is going to be the new normal for us. Let's continue on with a piece by Alexis Solosky dated May 20th, 2026. Its title, With Shows Like The Burrows, TV is Having a Senior Moment. While older people are still underrepresented on TV, the characters that are there have become richer and more multidimensional. Sam, the hero of the new Netflix show, The Burrows, doesn't want to move to a retirement community. When a gate attendant welcomes him to the Burrows, where you'll have the time of your life, Sam, Alfred Molina, a former engineer, only sneers. Ironic slogan for a place where people come to die, he says. Like Sam, television doesn't generally want to hang around old people either, not unless they're offering comic relief or sage advice to younger, more prominent characters. While the 1980s saw a number of mainstream shows centered on older characters like The Golden Girls, Murder, She Wrote, and Matlock, these were outliers. By the mid-1990s, they were nearly all gone, and in the decades since, few shows seemed interested in depicting the elderly with any complexity, if they depicted them at all. In 2016, the celebrated writer and producer Norman Lear, then in his 90s, lamented in The Times and elsewhere that he couldn't get anyone to greenlight a sitcom set in a retirement community. The following year, a study found that fewer than 10% of speaking roles on American network television were assigned to characters over the age of 60, though those over 60 made up about 20% of the population at the time. The study also noted that when elderly characters, typically white, male, and able-bodied, were included, they were often the targets of ageist language. But everything old is new again, or at least rendered with more sympathy and complication. The Burrows, which debuts on Thursday, features a starry cast. Molina, Gina Davis, Clark Peters, Bill Pullman,
Alfre Wood.

considered mostly in their 70s. It joins other current shows like A Man on the Inside, Only Murders in the Building, Hacks, Happy's Place, Slow Horses, Shrinking, The Gilded Age, The Matlock Reboot, Ryan Murphy dramas, and much of the Taylor Sheridan universe in ceding the high-definition screen to the elderly. If the hair is grayer, the skin less elastic, and the hips not perhaps always original, these characters lead lives of mess and intrigue, complication and delight, just like their younger counterparts. Has TV entered its golden era? Woodard 73, a star of the Burroughs, hopes so. I'd like my work to be an adventure from now on, she said in a phone interview. Historically, older actors have orbited a handful of character tropes: wisecracking, grouchy, confused, comically sexual. The Golden Girls, which debuted in 1985, leaned into all of these qualities, though the acting and the writing transcends them. The girls, played by Bea Arthur, Betty White, Rue McClanahan, and Estelle Getty, were women in full, and they proved popular with all kinds of viewers. It was great actors, great scripts, and certainly one of the comedies that motivated me to try and do this, said the writer and creator Chuck Lorre, The Big Bang Theory, 2.5 Men. The script he wrote to break into the business was a Golden Girls spec. But by the early 1990s, the Golden Girls had foundered, as had its spin-off, The Golden Palace. A few years later, Matlock, Murder, She Wrote, and a Golden Girls sister show, Empty Nest, were gone too. Diagnosis Murder, starring the now centenarian Dick Van Dyke, hung on until 2001. The Golden Girls template endured, but it got aged down to Designing Women, to Sex and the City, to Girls, notes Alfred L. Martin Jr., a media professor and the co-editor of The Golden Girls, Tales from the Lanai. We still are haunted by The Golden Girls, he said. It is just that the series got younger. There have been occasional senior-focused British imports, Last Tango in Halifax, or shows set in facilities for the elderly that centered on younger workers, Getting On, Derek, but TV mostly left older characters on the margins. Why did networks turn away from shows about older adults? Well, they had never turned toward them in any great number. Networks depend on advertising, and advertisers have typically seen the 18 to 49 and 25 to 54 cohorts as the most desirable demographics. They prize younger viewers, said Lorre, who spent most of his career in network television. Industry wisdom insists that younger viewers demand younger heroes. The writer and creator Michael Schur, The Good Place, who fell in love with the Golden Girls as an 11-year-old, at the time I didn't understand that it was weird, he said, suggested another reason. Aging is seen as something shameful or to be resisted at all costs, he said. I think it's that mortality is scary and aging is related to mortality. The industry seems to feel that fear, unconsciously or otherwise. Stacey L. Smith, an author of the 2017 study and the founder of the Annenberg Inclusion Initiative, said her research indicates television has an implicit bias toward youth and tends to erase or denigrate older characters. But about a decade ago, streaming services, which rely less on ad dollars than on sheer numbers of subscribers, began to make senior characters more visible. If we're trying to speak to everybody, then we have to really put our money where our mouths are, regardless of your age, said Ginny Howe, the head of scripted series for Netflix. You have to feel like you're coming here, and there is something directly speaking to you and for you.
In 2015, Netflix premiered Grace and Frankie, a buddy comedy from Marta Kaufman and Howard J. Morris about two elder women, played by Jane Fonda and Lily Tomlin, whose husbands have fallen in love. It went for 7 seasons. In 2018, Netflix added The Kominsky Method, Laurie's dramedy about an aging acting coach starring Michael Douglas and Alan Arkin. Laurie, one of TV's most successful producers, had taken the pitch around Hollywood with the Oscar-winning stars in tow and been roundly rejected. "There are all sorts of ways that you get shown to the door," he said. "Nobody will actually come out and say it's age-related." The show ran for 3 seasons on Netflix and received 11 Emmy nominations. Netflix subsequently commissioned other shows with older protagonists, including the geopolitical thriller Zero Day, starring Robert De Niro, Laurie's sitcom Leanne, with the comic Leanne Morgan, and Schur's A Man on the Inside, starring Ted Danson as a private investigator and set in a retirement home in its first season. This trend has expanded to other networks, cable channels, and streamers. You can't make a show called The Old Man, the FX action thriller, without at least one old man, and The Good Fight, the streaming follow-up to The Good Wife, was the rare spin-off to yield the spotlight to older characters. It has even made its way to unscripted television with shows like ABC's The Golden Bachelor and Bachelorette, and Netflix's The Later Daters. There are advantages to writing roles for older characters. Schur, in developing A Man on the Inside, had worries about casting the show, but he discovered a wealth of talented older performers eager for substantive roles, and the stories he created for them didn't feel stale. There are a billion high school stories because everybody who's watching TV went to high school, he said. But not everybody who is watching TV has gotten to be the age of 78 yet. So you get to see something that's ahead of you. And if what's ahead of you isn't just wisecracks and rocking chairs, if it includes mystery, romance, and adventure, so much the better. Howe echoed this. "It's exciting because some of this still does feel very new and fresh and surprising," she said. "There are so many opportunities to reveal deeper layers." Julianne Fellowes, the creator of Downton Abbey and The Gilded Age, which stars Christine Baranski, 74, and Cynthia Nixon, 60, has always embraced older characters, particularly older women. "They have a certain amount of knowledge of how the world works, which their daughters and sons don't yet have," he said. "And the actors who play them bring decades of experience and audience affection to the role. There's something about those older players that makes it believable that they've lived a long life before the public has got to know them," he said. Still, Jeffrey Addis and Will Matthews, the creators of The Burrows, thought a series about a group of retirees who battle mysterious creatures plaguing their community might be a tough sell. But Netflix, likely buoyed by the support of Matt and Ross Duffer, Stranger Things, who came on as executive producers, and by stars like Davis, Pullman, and Woodard, said yes immediately. "We thought we were being niche, and it turns out it's not really niche or surprising anymore," Addis said. "We're kind of in the zeitgeist." What sets The Burrows apart from many of its contemporaries is that nearly all of the main characters are over 70, not merely one or two. Older characters lend the show a unique texture. There's a heartbreaking karaoke scene set in a memory care facility and drives several plot points. Some characters aren't believed because dementia is feared. Another can't make a run for it because he needs his cancer medication. The reality of where they're starting is a little bit more rich and complex, Addis said. That's also what makes it more fun.
That was the appeal for Woodard. She has never experienced a drought in her career, but many of the scripts she receives now feel similar. If you write a grandma, what's the grandma doing? She said. I'm not going to sit and say, oh, baby, it's going to be okay. Have some tea. That's fine. But the vast, vast majority of the grandmas are not like that. Woodard called her meaty role in the series a gift. Though when she was in summer clothes, shooting during a high desert winter, she briefly wondered if the gift could be returned. Pullman, her co-star, spoke of the delectable pleasure of working among his peers. Everybody has been around enough to know they don't have time to be coy or self-centered, he said. We're too far down the trail to pull shenanigans. Despite the arrival of high-profile series like The Burrows, the actual percentage of speaking roles for older people on TV hasn't meaningfully changed in the last decade, not even when streaming is included. Smith and her colleagues are preparing to release a study of the most popular 2024 series across network, cable, and streaming. It found that only 9% of speaking characters were 65 or older, she said. And yet, it would be hard to deny that these recent roles are better in quality, if not quantity, even as their relative scarcity suggests viewers are being deprived of novel stories, of time with beloved actors, and if they are younger, of an expansive sense of what may lie ahead. Because aging is, after all, a best-case scenario and a nearly universal truth. It is so easy to identify with that, Laurie said. Even if you're a younger viewer watching, you're getting some insight as to what's coming for us all. Thanks for listening to the Arts and Leisure section of the New York Times on GateWave. I'm volunteer reader Miriam Martin. Please join us again next Sunday.

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1: Aria Mia Liberti has been legally blind since childhood, but she's going to make her acting debut in the leading role of Marie-Laurie LeBlanc in Netflix's adaptation of All the Light We Cannot See. She landed the part after a global casting search. Despite no formal acting training, she beat out thousands of submissions to secure the role. A doctoral student in rhetoric at Penn State, Liberti received her master's in 2021 from the Royal Holloway University of London as a Fulbright Scholar, and earned her undergraduate degrees in 2020 in philosophy, communication, and political science from the University of Rhode Island. She's also an advocate for disability equity, efforts that have taken her from her small Rhode Island hometown to global forums like the United Nations, UN Women, TEDx, the Thomson Reuters Foundation, and beyond. 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
5: Hello, and welcome to the best of the web, right here on GateWave. I'm Lucy Scott. I'm the one reading for you today. What happens when? That's what we'll examine today. What happens when you wear socks to bed? What happens when the audio goes out in the middle of a Broadway musical? And what happens to stress hormones when you actually take a vacation? Admittedly, a little distorted, but that's Nicole Scherzinger singing with a bullhorn when the audio went out in the middle of her Broadway show, Sunset Boulevard. Michael Paulson has the story for NewYorkTimes.com. In one of those moments that's likely to become Broadway lore, the actress Nicole Scherzinger grabbed a bullhorn to sing with one look from Sunset Boulevard when the sound system failed on a recent afternoon at the St. James Theater. The packed matinee crowd had settled into the seats and was awaiting the start of the performance, which had been delayed for unspecified technical reasons. When it became clear backstage that the issues could not be resolved, Scherzinger, the show's much-praised star, was not going to send the fans home empty-handed. So Scherzinger, a former pussycat doll, grabbed a bullhorn and took the stage to sing one of the show's best-known songs. When it became apparent they couldn't do the show, it was her idea to go out and speak to the audience. So she and Tom Francis came out, said Rick Miramontes, a spokesman for the show, referring also to one of Scherzinger's co-stars. She asked stage management for a bullhorn, and she gave them a performance of one of the show's biggest numbers. The show was then canceled, and audience members were given a letter offering them a refund. "It was very disappointing because we booked this a long time ago," said Emily Fearing, a nutritionist who was in the audience. "But it was also kind of exciting because it was a New York moment, and no one else will ever get that. It was very sweet in a way," she added, "and we live here, so we'll get to go again." Miramontes called the problem a technical malfunction on the sound side. The problem was fixed that afternoon, and the Wednesday evening show went on as scheduled with Oprah Winfrey in the audience. The moment is reminiscent of others in which Broadway stars have vamped for audiences when technical issues have forced delays or cancellations to shows, many of which are dependent on electricity, not only for voice amplification, but also for automated set pieces, projections, and building safety. On Tuesday, Darren Criss, Helen J. Shin, and Des Durand, three of the lead performers in the musical Maybe Happy Ending, entertained the crowd with songs when a medical emergency in the audience forced a lengthy pause in that show. And earlier this year, at the first preview of the new musical Redwood, a mid-show delay was caused by an issue with the set's LED screens. Idina Menzel, the star, spent the time fielding questions from the audience, which was filled with fans looking for stories about her experiences performing in Wicked and Rent and as a voice actor in the Frozen films. But these incidents go way back. In Atlanta in the late 1990s, an early performance of the Disney musical that became Aida had to be stopped because of technical problems, and the cast did the rest of the show concert style. What happens when one of the greatest basketball players of all time takes the court with his son? History. This is an opinion piece by Kevin Morita. He writes for WashingtonPost.com. "I went to see Bronny James play on a day the Los Angeles Lakers had assigned him to the G League, the NBA's 31-team development laboratory, where the average attendance is a little more than 1,600, and where, on this day, the food options were a couple of trucks out back, one featuring the absolute best grilled cheese and so much more. Bronny looked comfortable there, far more comfortable than in the NBA, where he gets limited, uncertain playing time, as if he belonged as a starter with the scrappy, mostly undrafted South Bay Lakers. These Lakers play their games in the practice facility of the storied NBA franchise. The atmosphere resembles big-time high school or small-time college hoops. Families and other appreciative hometown fans set the tone in the stands, treating Bronny like the young celebrity he is. LeBron James Jr., son of arguably the greatest player in the history of the sport. Being Bronny James means more than just basketball. It means a level of public attention, scrutiny, pressure, and internet meanness that is foreign to most rookies. Certainly, no other 55th NBA draft pick has come under such a harsh public glare. Bronny handles the Nepo baby trolling and the rest of that stew quietly, for the most part, and admirably, keeping an unrattled disposition that his loving father finds difficult to match. Witness LeBron's confrontation with my former ESPN colleague Stephen A. Smith during a game. In uniform and with the world watching, the father told Smith, with expletives, to leave his son alone, an unusual encounter debated for weeks. That neither man would drop the matter only added gasoline. There's been a mountain of discussion about whether Bronny James is good enough to occupy a coveted NBA roster spot. It's fair to say we would not be talking about him at all if his name were Bronny Jones. He is a beneficiary of his father's clout and deep affection, living out LeBron's dream of playing side by side in the NBA, trying to make the most of the chance he has been gifted. We're now entering the most intense part of any NBA season, the playoffs, so pardon me while I reflect on the meaning and faithfulness of fatherhood. All of this was on my mind as I watched Hoop's life in the G League, not just the spotlight that follows Bronny everywhere, but also the rare window opened by a proudly protective father for his son. Here's a question we have not contemplated enough. What if Bronny's very public trial is more of an opportunity than an onus? It's no insult to say that the 20-year-old 6'2" shooting guard is not in the same basketball zip code as his Hall of Fame father, which is the younger James's burden to bear. He averaged just under 5 points a game as a freshman at the University of Southern California, miraculously returning to the court less than 5 months after suffering a cardiac arrest, a life-threatening episode that understandably shook LeBron to his core. Bronny was not NBA ready, but maybe he was life ready. His father knows him far better than we do, and his father is a basketball savant. He almost certainly sees things we can't about Bronny's character, his calm, his resilience, his fight, his potential. Maybe to get to the next level of success, Bronny had to be challenged this way, fiercely doubted. LeBron's provocation to his oldest child began years ago when Bronny was a high school junior. The father said repeatedly that he wanted to play in the NBA with his son. At one point, LeBron tweeted that Bronny, still in high school, was definitely better than some NBA players. Really? That might have just been the uber confidence that marks a champion. Maybe it was joking irritation at Bronny's doubters, but maybe it was next-level fatherhood on display, a dad preparing his son to withstand, even find happiness with, a heavy legacy. LeBron's coming of age as a father who grew up without one himself is the most compelling part of this story. No one hands you the Bible of fatherhood when you become one. There is no fatherhood university at which you can earn an advanced degree. Most of us who are dads try some things and fail, try some other things and succeed, and make up the rest as we go. I'm a father of 3 adult sons I'm proud of, and I'm still learning how to best contribute to their lives in a way that is meaningful to them. From what we can see, LeBron has poured himself into parenting and been good at it, only now to be publicly judged, and sometimes unfavorably, on how he has intersected with Bronny's budding pro basketball career. For LeBron, fatherhood was only an absence he couldn't comprehend. He said as much in a revealing interview with Rachel Nichols in 2014. My whole life growing up, I just kind of always said, why me? Why didn't my dad want to be around? I feel like I'm a pretty cool kid, a good kid. Why wouldn't he want to be around for me? Gloria James struggled during her son's early years, unable to maintain a stable home life. She moved around, staying with friends, and LeBron ended up missing half of 4th grade. Fortunately for LeBron, family friends Frank and Pam Walker offered to let him live with them during the school week until Gloria could regain her footing. That led to Frank, LeBron's football coach at the time, becoming an early father figure as well. He would not be the only one. Drew Joyce II, who coached LeBron in AAU basketball and later at St. Vincent St. Mary High School, also became a surrogate dad and role model. Now 69 and in his 25th year of coaching the boys' basketball team at St. Vincent St. Mary, Joyce remembers how observant LeBron was. He watched everything I did, Coach Drew told me, and not just me, but every coach, how we dealt with our wives, how we dealt with our sons. He took notes, a lot of mental notes about how he'd like to have his life play out. The life he wanted was embodied by family, and he studied how families were made by men such as Drew Joyce and Frank Walker. You could kind of feel his eyes on you, Joyce said. Too many black boys who grow up like LeBron suffer from the non-existence of dads in their lives. Some drift away and get forgotten, their dreams unrealized if they were ever nurtured to begin with. Way too many wind up in an unforgiving criminal justice system and never emerge from it. The statistics are all too familiar. Approximately half of black children live in a home without a father. Painfully, this gets talked about a lot. What doesn't get talked about enough are the Drew Joyces and Frank Walkers, the men in black communities who pick up the slack. I grew up in a black community in Prince George's County, Maryland, and was fortunate to have a father to learn from. I saw his hard work, his humor, his sacrifice, and the way he wore his struggles lightly. He whistled, an expression of happiness for sure, but also a lyrical antidote to his disappointments. I copied him and learned to whistle too. I still feel joy when I do. You're tuned in to Best of the Web on GateWave. My father died suddenly of a heart attack at age 43 when I was 18 years old, just before I graduated from high school. He never saw how I turned out, and I never got to tell him about the lessons I learned from his example of fatherhood. We too had Drew Joyces and Frank Walkers in our neighborhood, men I looked up to, Mr. Froh, Mr. Louie, Mr. Murphy, and there were others. They'd gather after work in our basement sometimes, pour their drinks, talk about what happened on the job, and argue about Washington's football team, laughing and joking. I watched, listened, and learned. When they sometimes invited me into the sports portion of the conversation, it was almost a rehearsal for my future. I would think, maybe one day this will be me and my friends. These men were there for me after my father died. As I logged a lot of years in journalism, I rarely saw men like them get the credit they were due. LeBron drew on the examples in his Akron community and beyond to become the kind of father he wanted to be. He was only 19 when Bronny was born, a year younger than Bronny is now. I'll be honest, I was scared, LeBron once said in an Instagram reel. He and his childhood sweetheart, Savannah, went on to have another son, Bryce, now 17, and a daughter, Zuri, now 10. That LeBron became the greatest basketball player of his generation translated not only into tremendous wealth, but also equivalent prominence. He's one of the most recognizable dads in the world, and LeBron understands the extra significance of this in black communities. He started a school in the place where he grew up, centered his foundation in Akron, has been a vocal advocate for kids of Akron, and is the biggest driver of the city's transformation. In this age of constant sharing on social platforms, LeBron often uses his digital reach to highlight family fun, the achievements of his kids and his involvement in their lives, from playfully working out with Zuri at home to his excitement at watching courtside as Bryce won a state basketball champion with his Sierra Canyon school teammates. It was as though LeBron was reliving the glory of his own youth. He won 3 state championships in high school and sharing the experience with Bryce. Though he was injured at the time, LeBron had to get special permission from the Lakers to be absent from the team to see his son play the biggest game of his career. Recently, LeBron commented on all the viral LeBron songs being performed on the internet, crediting Bryce with cluing him in, as LeBron is not on TikTok. Bryce is headed this fall to the University of Arizona on a basketball scholarship. Is it possible that all 3 of the James men could be in the NBA at the same time? In 2014, LeBron suggested his own dad's absence inspired him to create the life he has. The message appeared unexpectedly on Instagram. Like, wow, Dad, you know what? I don't know you. I have no idea who you are. But because of you is part of the reason I am who I am today. The fuel that I use, you not being there, it's part of the reason I grew up to become who I am. It's part of the reason why I want to be hands-on with my endeavors. So me in a position allowing people around me to grow, That maybe wouldn't have happened if I had two parents, two sisters, a dog, and a picket fence, you know? Whatever motivates Bronny's future, it won't be that emptiness, that need. LeBron, the father, believes his children can be great even before they become good. Fathers plant fortitude, nurture promise, weed away insecurity. Bronny has not yet distinguished himself in the NBA. He appeared in 27 regular season games for the Lakers, averaging less than 7 minutes of playing time, 2.3 points, 0.8 assists, 0.7 rebounds, and making 31% of his shots. He had one breakout game, scoring 17 points in 30 minutes against Milwaukee. The Lakers have treated Bronny as a special development project, shuttling him between the NBA and the G League, where he performed much better. With more playing time, 34 minutes a game, and lesser competition, his confidence grew. In the minors, he averaged 22 points, 5.3 assists, 5.3 rebounds, and shot 44% from the field. When I saw him play, he led the South Bay Lakers to victory with 24 points, and although he struggled on defense at times, the game looked easy for him. Weeks later, he dropped 39 points, a career high, and afterwards said, "I belong out here. That's all I'm trying to prove." LeBron celebrated the moment by changing his Instagram profile picture to one of Bronny basking in his own brilliant performance. "Listen, for me as a dad, it doesn't matter if he never scores, ever," LeBron said on ESPN's The Pat McAfee Show. "I'm just super proud of him, period, as a young man." But then LeBron added, just to make sure everyone understood he was more than qualified to assess Bronny as an athlete, that his son's development as a player has skyrocketed since being drafted in June 2024. He wasn't just a dad talking. He was, in his own words, a mentor and a teammate. What happens when someone tries to write an incisive history of teeth? It was authored by Bill Shutt. Liam Shaw has the review for LondonReviewOfBooks.uk. The pain of toothache arrives long after the damage has been done. The process begins when bacteria in the mouth turn sugars from our food into acid, which etches the tooth's enamel, allowing the bacteria to penetrate further. Only when they hit the nerve bundles at the tooth's pulpy core does the sufferer become aware, all too painfully aware, of their predicament. Dental pain comes in pulsing waves, seemingly synchronized with every beat of the heart. Once bacteria have penetrated into the tooth, they release gases that swell the pulp, compounding the pain. The Stanford Encyclopedia of Philosophy cites toothache as one of two examples of natural evil. The other is hurricanes. Many ancient cultures blamed tooth worms. The Roman physician Scribonius recommended fumigation with smoke from poisonous henbane seeds placed on hot coals. Any worms that succumbed to the treatment were to be spat out. Bill Shutt tells us that the fumes would at least have dulled the patient's pain by giving them a noxious high. Belief in tooth worms persisted across the centuries. A carved ivory tooth from 18th century France opens to reveal a battle being waged within, club-wielding humans fighting a demonic worm on top of a pile of skulls. Most vertebrates have teeth, and Schutt's entertaining book covers everything from 3-inch fang blennies to 30-foot prehistoric crocodiles. The evolution of teeth began in the oceans around 500 million years ago. First, filter-feeding fish evolved jaws, not to eat, but to increase the efficiency of respiration. As their mouths were repurposed to grip onto food, small bony bumps on the skin, known as odontodes, migrated into the jaws. Over time, these became teeth. Exactly where the odontodes migrated from is unclear. Proposals include from the surface of the skull down into the mouth, outside in, forward from the pharynx, inside out, or by different means, inside and out. Though the origins of teeth remain uncertain, the rapid diversification of jawed fish in the fossil record suggests that they provided an evolutionary advantage. Schutt compares their emergence to a farmer moving into town with a John Deere tractor while everyone else is using horse-drawn plows. Pretty quickly, at least in evolutionary terms, fish jaws were bristling with teeth. Some long and thin fish even evolved an additional set of pharyngeal jaws inside their mouths, allowing them to pull hapless prey further down inside the gullet without chewing. Teeth do not mark a major evolutionary transition on a par with the creation of sexual populations or multicellular organisms, but it's fair to argue, as Schutt does, that they played an important role in facilitating animal diversity. As different types of teeth developed, dietary specializations flourished. Unlike some other anatomical features, nobody argues about what teeth are for, though the narwhal's horn, in fact a bizarrely modified upper canine, is an obvious exception. Sexual selection can generate large body parts without a clear functional purpose, like a peacock's tail, but the tusk may have its uses. Recent drone footage appears to show narwhals stunning fish with a quick saber rap. Alternatively, some scientists have suggested that, being stuffed with nerve bundles, the narwhal tusk may sense changes in water salinity. We don't usually need such lateral thinking to understand what teeth are doing. For example, tiny shrews must eat constantly to avoid starvation, placing their teeth at high risk of erosion. In response, some species of shrew have developed rust-red teeth fortified by iron hydroxide in the enamel. Not all species have held on to their teeth. Dietary specialization can drive not only adaptation, but also loss. Anteaters, pangolins, and echidnas eat only ants and termites. In a striking example of convergent evolution, they all have independently lost their teeth and evolved long, sticky tongues. There are at least 134 frog species without teeth, a rate of tooth loss greater than all other vertebrate groups combined. The apparent ease with which they have discarded their teeth may have something to do with amphibian life stages. In other vertebrates, teeth are formed early in embryonic development, but in frogs, this process is deferred. Tadpoles have no teeth. Only on metamorphosing into a juvenile frog do their mouths restructure, forming bony studs that will allow them to chew food. Schutt credits the French surgeon Pierre Fauchard with recognizing the dangers of sugar consumption. Fauchard, an early advocate of fillings, blamed the formation of dental cavities on acids from sugary food. It's not only tooth loss that makes cavities dangerous. On both jaws, there is potential for deeper damage. On the other side of that sinus is your brain. In the lower jaw, infections offer a route for bacteria to be transmitted from an abscessed tooth to the floor of your mouth. From there, they can speed through the bloodstream. One rare side effect of dental procedures is that by carving up the mouth, they enhance these routes of infection, permitting certain species of oral bacteria to flow down to the patient's heart. Modern dentistry continues to progress, at least for those who can afford it. In 1976, Theodore Zilikowski conducted a survey of Renaissance portraits and found that the subjects almost never had their teeth on display. When he performed a similar analysis of the Princeton faculty photo book, more than 100 of his colleagues had chosen to show their teeth, most of them in full glittering grins. We may be going back the other way. The British charity DentAid, created to provide dental care to people overseas, has been offering free clinics in the UK since 2015. When one practice opened in Bristol last year, hundreds of patients gathered outside. The police turned up to manage the queue. I hope you're smiling, and I hope your teeth are in good shape. So what happens if continues to be our theme today, and we'll be back with some more examples of things you might never have thought about when GateWave's Best of the Web returns. Stay with us.

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4: Welcome back to GateWave's Best of the Web. I'm Lucy Scott, reading for you today. Let's start this half hour with an opinion piece from Anne Lamott. She writes for WashingtonPost.com. The title of this article is Loving the Nickel Life. Could it be true that I was born for a time like this? Let's see. I somehow apparently turned 71 years old this month. I knew I was getting up there, but I thought I might be 66 or so. I'm fine with this. I never expected to live this long, long enough to have medical problems in areas where I didn't even know I had areas. A month ago, for instance, my ophthalmologist, who's been treating me for severe dry eye, diagnosed my excessively weepy eyes as resulting from wrinkles or pleats on my sclera, the whites of my eyes. Wrinkles on my sclera? But I was doing everything you prescribed to treat the dry eye, I protested. Hot compresses, eyelid wipes, the eye drops. Let's try doing less, he said. Let's not do as good a job. He smiled. Less drops. When all else fails, follow instructions. So I did. My eyes got much better. My whole life, until a few years ago, was based on doing more in an excellent way. I had a lifelong and ingrained belief in the palace lie that if you do things right, you'll almost never have bad days. If you do things right, you'll be rich and thin. You'll have power, respect, and property, which would mean God or the culture thinks you are really special. No one ever mentioned contentment as the prize. I'm reminded of a story about an older boy who frequently teases his much younger brother, Alfie, in front of his friends by holding out a nickel and a dime in the palm of each hand. Go ahead, pick whichever one you want. Alfie always takes the nickel and happily runs off. Then one of the older brother's friends feels sorry for Alfie and takes him aside. Even though the nickel is twice as big, the dime is twice as valuable. Oh, I know that, says Alfie, but I take the dime and the game's over. I love the nickel life just fine. Quieter, slower, noticing beauty as a daily priority. Those madcap ecstatic trees blossoming and reminding a cold, dark world that they will be making us fruit soon. Stone fruits make up for a lot. Then various writers started telling us that we were born for such a time as this. This is never a good sign. This means that we are doomed, that the sky appears to be falling. Assassinations, wars, elections. In a time such as this, we are exhorted to find the strength and moral vision to rise up, help transform evil and hopelessness into goodness. I don't remember agreeing to this, but somehow I've always been swept up and carried along by the folks making good trouble. The truly aggressive people among us would say jovially, "May you be born in interesting times." My preference would be not to be born into interesting times. Interesting times are the problem. My preference would be that it all just stop. At 71, I'm a youngish old person. Almost everything still works fine, except for the vision, hearing, balance, and memory. Otherwise, all systems go. I play pickleball, read, hike, write, tend to my family, and have great friends. This seems ideal for the life of a 71-year-old woman. But then along comes another time that I was born for. To top it all off, my husband said the other day that we needed to be prepared to do things for which we might be arrested. I thought, we do? Maybe he does. He's a year younger, which comes up in a surprising number of conversations. While I was dialing my divorce lawyer, I realized that he had said only that we must be prepared. Fine. I am prepared-ish. The last time I got arrested was protesting the Iraq War 20 years ago, when I was a mere slip of a girl of 49. My beloved friend Jack Kornfield and I were put in a cell with some other peaceniks and then released an hour later. If you're willing to be arrested for civil disobedience, always try to get arrested with a Buddhist. The others in our cell were talking triumphalism and war criminals, and here's Jack smiling at his peaceful, subversive thoughts. Echoes. A drop of dew. I, on the other hand, mostly noticed how hungry I was getting. Sometimes the people who tell us we were born for such a time as this exhort us to do one thing every day to restore the common good. Sometimes the message is to shine up our own souls and give off a little more light. Of course, one can choose to do both. "You were born for such a time as this" originates in the book of Esther in the Hebrew Bible. The story takes place in Babylon about 400 BC when the Jews are making do in Babylon after the diaspora, technically not enslaved, but third-class citizens, grieving, hopeless. This exile and homesickness is what Psalm 137 and the famous reggae song address: "By the rivers of Babylon, where we lay down, and there we wept when we remembered Zion." The story begins with the king getting annoyed with his old queen, Vashti, and giving her the boot. Then a young orphan named Esther wins the beauty contest to be the new queen. She's accidentally forgotten to mention to anyone that she is Jewish. A viceroy in the king's court named Haman is plotting to kill all the Jews in Babylon. He holds the king's ear in true Elon Musk fashion. Esther goes to the king unsummoned, which is punishable by death, and reveals that she is, in fact, a Jew. She uses the only power she has, the king's love, her beauty, and the fierce love she has for her people. She begs for mercy for the Jews, and the king is moved by her courage, her love, and her words. Esther's people are saved from genocide. You don't want to know what happens to Haman. Ish, think of Saddam Hussein. Born for such a time as this? I guess so, because here I am, 71, preparing to be swept along, trying daily to contribute to the commonwealth. I'm forgetting and flailing more than I was a year ago. Yesterday, while playing pickleball, lunging for a dink at the net, my balance and vision failed at the same time, and I fell in slow and undignified motion. I had to lie on the court for a minute like a crash test dummy. Then I was helped up by my friends, pulled to my feet, dusted off, encouraged. These are our marching orders. Help people up. Dust them off. Encourage them. Also, what's harder, let them help you. I will never again get to the ball like I used to, but if I pick the nickel, the game goes on.

unmistakable voice of Gloria Gaynor singing her hit, I Will Survive. After that hit, she had hard times. Now she's back. The disco queen was in the doldrums before she decided to take control of her life and career. Now at 81, she's reaping the rewards. The story's reported by Stephen Karutz for NewYorkTimes.com. Seated on a piano bench in her bright contemporary home in Englewood Cliffs, New Jersey, Gloria Gaynor was talking over plans for her next concert. For years, she said, she stood alone on stage singing over pre-recorded audio tracks. No more. At the upcoming show, Ms. Gaynor, 81, would be performing with a 10-piece ensemble that included a horn section and a trio of background singers, a level of professionalism

many recordings, including her latest single, Fight Unknown, a song that harks back to disco's golden years while sounding very much of the moment.

like a butterfly coming out of a cocoon, Ms. Gaynor said. Born Gloria Fowles, she was raised in a large family in Newark. She didn't know her father, a nightclub singer. Her mother, whom everybody called Queenie May, was a big-hearted, blunt-speaking woman with a beautiful voice. At age 12, Ms. Gaynor was molested by one of her mother's boyfriends, she has said in interviews. She kept the abuse a secret for decades, including from the readers of her 1995 memoir, Soul Survivor. When Ms. Gaynor was a teenager, her mother recognized that she had real talent when she heard her singing the jazz standard Lullaby of the Leaves. Queenie May gave her daughter plenty of encouragement back when she was working a string of day jobs while singing in clubs at night, but she didn't live to see her grand success. She died of lung cancer in 1970 when Ms. Gaynor was 27 and still struggling to make a name for herself. She had breakout success in 1975 with Never Can Say Goodbye, her remake of a 1971 hit for the Jackson 5. Thanks to its nonstop beat, lush strings, and Ms. Gaynor's impassioned vocals, it became a worldwide smash and the first song to appear at number one in Billboard magazine's newly created disco dance chart. Ms. Gaynor set a standard for the genre, according to the critic and music historian Vince Aletti, one of the first writers to take disco seriously. You're listening to Best of the Web, right here on Gatewave. We're audio for independent living. Women ruled the dance floor for years, and Gloria was the first to have a powerful sound, Mr. Aletti said. You could tell she was going to last. She was billed as the disco queen, and it wasn't just some concert promoter's hype. In 1975, at a ceremony in Manhattan held by the International Association of Discotheque Disc Jockeys, Ms. Gaynor looked radiant in a floor-length gown as a crown was placed atop her head and the organizers bestowed upon her the title Queen of the Discotheques. But it's hard to stay on top, and her prospects seemed bleak a few years later when she fell backward over a stage monitor while performing at the Beacon Theater in New York. She underwent surgery and a grueling recovery. Then came I Will Survive. It was composed by Dino Ficaris and Freddie Perren, a pair of songwriters who had formerly worked for Motown, and it suited Ms. Gaynor perfectly. With utter conviction, she sang of being wronged by a lover, breaking free and holding her head high as she moved into an independent life. She knew the song was good, but the record label relegated it to the B-side of her 1978 single, Substitute. True to its name, however, I Will Survive refused to be held down. Disc jockeys flipped the disc, and it went to number one on the Billboard Hot 100 and won a Grammy. There was an upbeat excitement when that record came on, Mr. Aletti said. It had a real emotional kick. Men and women, especially gay men, had this sense that we will pull through. She was singing for everybody on the dance floor. I Will Survive became Ms. Gaynor's signature piece. She says she never tires of singing it, as well as an enduring anthem of overcoming hardship and oppression. To this day, it's regularly included on lists of the greatest dance tracks of all time. In 2016, the Library of Congress added it to the National Recording Registry, a collection of American recordings deemed

culturally, historically, or aesthetically significant. Today, it's more of a victory song, Ms. Gaynor said. When I sing it now, I'm so singing it for other people, hoping it will help them get to where I am and beyond, because I'm in a state of thriving right now, as opposed to surviving. Back in the 70s, Ms. Gaynor exemplified the era's fashions with her flashy jumpsuits and sparkling jewels, but she was never one of the hedonistic lifestyle that went along with the mirrored disco balls and four-on-the-floor beats. In her memoir, she describes feeling so lonely at the peak of her fame that she slept in her manager's office when she got off the road, rather than face her empty apartment. First of all, I worked like 300 nights out of the year, she said. I didn't have much energy to be going to parties. Plus, I didn't want to be seen by the fans. I felt I needed some air of mystique about me. She also had a negative body image. At one point, she dropped 45 pounds on a starvation diet recommended by a doctor. Meals consisted of a glass of grapefruit juice for breakfast, a glass of grapefruit juice for lunch, and tomato juice for dinner. Period. I dreamed I saw a fried chicken walking in the yard. I was so hungry, Ms. Gaynor said with a laugh. My body was screaming at me. And yet, I was so determined I was going to lose this weight. As I Will Survive began climbing the charts, she married a former New York City transit officer who became her manager. According to Ms. Gaynor, he enjoyed partying with the in crowd and spending the money that she earned. He booked her to perform constantly during the 80s and 90s. She was especially big in Europe, where she sang to backing tracks. It was cheaper than hiring a band. She learned to put up a false front and simply endure. When a British TV host pressed her about her grueling schedule, she said she loved to travel. She stayed in the marriage, she has said, because she felt unworthy of love. Across those long years on the road, she never lost her supple, powerful voice. In 2001, at a concert in celebration of Michael Jackson at Madison Square Garden, she owned the stage, looking fierce in a golden gown and jeweled turban as she delivered a stirring rendition of I Will Survive, backed by a full orchestra. While Ms. Gaynor remained a significant concert draw abroad, her standing in her home country suffered under the strain of poor management. I think she wishes she was more accepted in the United States, Stephanie Gold, her current manager, said. It's hard for us to sell tickets in the United States. In 2005, Ms. Gaynor finally got a divorce. She devoted the next decade to rebuilding her life and career from the ground up. Inspired by a spread in the pages of Architectural Digest, she built a new home for herself, the 5,000-square-foot mansion in Englewood Cliffs. It has a grand staircase worthy of a diva, a spacious kitchen, she likes to invent recipes including chicken a la Gaynor, and a pair of stone lions guarding the entry door. I always wanted lions, she said. A regular churchgoer since the mid-80s, Ms. Gaynor had long wanted to make a gospel album. Despite resistance from executives in the world of Christian music, who saw her only as a disco singer, she pressed ahead, paying out of her own pocket for the years of recording sessions that resulted in Testimony. It won the Grammy in 2020 for Best Gospel Roots Album, making Ms. Gaynor the only singer to have Grammys in the disco and gospel categories. In June, she will release an EP of dance pop, Happy Tears, that fits neatly into her catalog of uplifting songs about beating the odds. It comes amid a period of renewed appreciation for Ms. Gaynor, set off in part by the 2023 documentary Gloria Gaynor, I Will Survive, and the 2024 Lifetime TV biopic, The Gloria Gaynor Story. The time of staying in the shadows helped me to come out of the shadows and express myself and be myself
in a less arrogant way than I might have before," she said. She laughed gently, adding, "I think I just described humility." In 2019, she underwent an 18-hour back surgery. Ms. Gold, her manager, said the pain has returned, restricting her mobility, and her home is equipped with a mechanical lift to help her go down to her finished basement. "But when Ms. Gaynor gave me a house tour," she said, "I'm not using that," and shuffled down the staircase. She continues to perform around the world. She played to a crowd of 150,000 at Rock in Rio last September, and this year will take her band to Turkey, Spain, Greece, Denmark, and England. Last month, about 2 weeks after our interview, Ms. Gaynor took the stage of the Bergen Performing Arts Center, a venue about a mile from her home. Wearing a sequined royal blue pantsuit, she sang a mix of dance songs and gospel for an hour and a half to an enthusiastic home crowd. Her trombone player had called in sick, so the band had 9 members instead of the usual 10. Still, the sound was so much richer and more alive than it had been in her backing tracks era. Her voice has deepened with age. The glittery crescendo of Never Can Say Goodbye is no longer reachable, but in some ways it's more emotive than ever. For much of the night, Ms. Gaynor was limited in her movements on stage, sticking more or less to one spot and taking breaks from time to time in a chair. Then came the closing number. She sang gently through the first verse as she described a woman who was afraid and petrified, too afraid and petrified to leave a bad relationship and live on her own. The band kicked in with that driving, determined beat, and Ms. Gaynor was energized. She moved back and forth across the stage as she belted out the triumphant chorus. The crowd was on its feet and dancing. Naturally, the song was, "I Will Survive."

0: The theme of the show today has been what happens when. Beth Howard writes a story for WashingtonPost.com about what happens when you take a vacation. Vacations can sometimes seem like more trouble than they're worth when you come home to a full inbox and a fire hose of problems requiring immediate attention. But people who skip vacations may be missing out on important health benefits, according to a growing body of research linking regular getaways to everything from better heart health to lower risk of metabolic disorders and even a longer life. Those who took a vacation every year over a 9-year period reduced their overall risk of death by about 20% and their risk of death from heart disease by as much as 30%, according to the study's main author, Brooks B. Gump, a professor of public health at Syracuse University, who studies the health effects of taking vacations. Other researchers have identified links between taking vacations and fewer stress-related physical complaints, lower levels of exhaustion and depression, and greater happiness and well-being. Even short breaks have health payoffs. When middle managers were assigned to take a 4-day vacation or take time off at home, those who left town reported greater positive effects on stress and well-being. And unlike a tan line, the vacation afterglow continued for as long as 45 days post-vacation. Not surprisingly, vacations may also help pay down a sleep debt, long associated with a greater risk of obesity and diabetes. The key is to engage in activities that satisfy the innate need to learn and grow, a concept known as self-expansion. You don't have to go big with an expensive adventure. Exploring a new city, visiting a museum, or trying different cuisines can make a difference. Vacations provide a buffer against chronic stress and inflammation, both of which wreak havoc on the body. With a total break from work, you regain lost psychological resources like energy and positive mood and emotions. Vacations that involve physical activity and socializing with family or friends can be particularly good, since both have been shown to improve health outcomes. And what happens when you wear socks to bed at night? Well, you just might get a better night's sleep. The word is sleep maxing, sleeping with your socks on. They can keep your toes toasty and create a sense of comfort and coziness. Although it may seem counterintuitive, it can also help lower your core body temperature. The story is reported by Lindsay Bever, who writes for WashingtonPost.com. She says when we warm up our feet by wearing socks, the blood vessels under the skin dilate, not just in the feet, but everywhere. This vasodilation allows warm blood to come to the surface, and as it keeps circulating and coming to the skin, body heat is shed and core body temperature drops. Wearing socks to bed, however, is not a one-size-fits-all recommendation, said Michelle Drurup, director of behavioral sleep medicine at the Cleveland Clinic Sleep Disorder Center. The sock strategy is not recommended to treat sleep disorders such as insomnia or sleep apnea and is not a substitute for physician-prescribed treatments or medications. Additionally, people who have certain conditions that impede body temperature regulation, have circulation problems such as diabetes, or are prone to fungal foot infections should consult a healthcare professional about whether it's advisable to wear socks while sleeping, experts said. If you're going to try it, it's recommended that you do it for about a week to see whether or not it makes a difference. I'm Lucy Scott. I've had so much fun reading for you, and I hope you've enjoyed it as well. And I hope that you'll be back next week when there'll be another edition of Gateway's Best of the Web.
1: 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We also rely on the financial support of listeners and the people who love them. If you can make a contribution at any level, for more information at 646-202-1049.
2: 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Its audience was remarkably young for a public radio crowd. Walker said while growing up, "Radio was my comic books, movies, everything." After graduating from Maryland School for the Blind, he was the first blind student at American University in Washington, where in 1950 he helped launch the campus radio station. Willard Scott joined the radio station the following year, forming a professional and personal bond with Walker that continued for his entire life. Ed Walker also worked at times on other Washington area radio and television stations, including WJLA-TV, News Channel 8, and WRC. In 1957, Ed married his wife Nancy, who is sighted. They had two daughters and five grandchildren. In 2009, Ed Walker was elected to the National Radio Hall of Fame in the category Local or Regional Pioneer. 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
6: It's time to explore the world on the Travel Hour, produced by GateWave. I'm David Howard, and today we'll begin by reading articles from Travel and Leisure magazine. The first one is titled Spice Island Odyssey. Sailing across Indonesia's far-flung seas, where neon reefs and volcanic landscapes evoke a forgotten world. An article by Gisela Williams. From the deck of a rugged steel yacht, I climbed into a kayak and pushed out into the Banda Sea, a pristine body of water in Indonesia that is one of the most biodiverse marine habitats on the planet. I sliced my paddle through the clear surface and headed toward the island of Run, a sliver of pink sand nearly obscured by jungle. Of the country's 17,500 islands, Run is not only among the smallest, but also the most storied, thanks to its abundance of nutmeg, a spice once worth more than gold. The British famously swapped it with the Dutch for Manhattan back in 1667. After pulling my kayak ashore, I walked along the empty beach for an hour, collecting shells and fragments of red coral. I wandered over to the island's only village, a small settlement without cars or roads, dotted with homes and small mosques painted in bright colours. Islanders were repairing fishing lines and wooden boats and greeted me as I passed. I hiked through a nutmeg plantation shaded by giant canary trees, alive with birdsong and the trilling of insects. It was so enchanting that, for a brief moment, I wondered if the British had gotten the short end of the deal. It was yet another beautiful and surreal encounter on my 12-day journey around the eastern fringes of Indonesia. Explorers have long been drawn to this remote corner of the world. In the 19th century, the British naturalist Alfred Russel Wallace devised his own theory of evolution independent of Charles Darwin while visiting the region to research his book, The Malay Archipelago. Closer to my heart is the expedition undertaken in 1937 by my great-uncle Dylan Ripley, an ornithologist who served as head of the Smithsonian Institution for 20 years. Accompanied by his mother, my great-grandmother, Ripley travelled to this area to collect rare specimens, including birds of paradise, crowned pigeons, pheasants and storks. In his book chronicling the adventure, Trail of the Money Bird, he also wrote about his encounters with indigenous people. I've always shared my ancestors' fascination with this region and dreamed of visiting for years. Nearly a century after my great-grandmother's trip, these islands remain difficult to explore. You need time and a boat with sleeping cabins. In the fall, I got a call from a longtime friend, Jason Friedman, a travel consultant in Bangkok, who invited me on a luxury cruise through the Banda Sea with a dozen of his friends. We would be sailing on the Kudanil Explorer, a former towing vessel that was transformed into an expedition ship in 2018 by Thibaud Epstein, an entrepreneur from France. The 164-foot superyacht has 8 spacious cabins that blend mid-century modern design with Indonesian touches like ikat and teak. Each has floor-to-ceiling windows that open onto a private balcony. There's a spa, a library lounge/screening room, and 2 dining areas. And the vessel comes equipped with a dive center and a fleet of kayaks, foil boards, and paddle boards. It felt like a boutique hotel at sea. This boat was built for adventure and comfort, Epstein said, as he welcomed me to the bridge where maps were spread out on the captain's table. Our journey had begun in Kupang, a port city on the island of Timor. We had a lot of ground to cover. The plan was to loop the Banda Sea counterclockwise, making stops in the Alor Archipelago, then continuing north to the Maluku Islands, a chain of islets prized for their spices. The ship would sail while we slept and anchor in a new atoll each morning so we could spend the day snorkeling, diving, and exploring islands that seemed unchanged from a century ago. On the first morning, we awoke to the magnificent sight of Sirung, an active volcano on Pantar in the Alor Archipelago. After a lazy breakfast of tea and chicken congee, we slipped on our snorkeling gear and jumped in. I was joined by Bill Bensley, a landscape architect and hotel designer whom I have long admired, having stayed at 5 of his iconic Asian resorts, including the Four Seasons tented camp Golden Triangle in Thailand. Perspective shifted in this colourful underwater metaverse. Pairs of multi-bar angelfish with their zebra-like stripes and bright yellow bellies darted across a field of silvery staghorn coral. Shoals of red-toothed triggerfish, radiant in cobalt blue, gathered by large rocks covered in purple anemones. Everywhere I looked, the grey coral was covered in a rainbow of feather-like organisms known as Christmas tree worms, which would retract whenever I got close. "It's like Candyland down there," Bensley said after the dive, as we lounged on a daybed sipping watermelon juice. "I think about how the creatures evolved with all those beautiful designs and colours. There are polka dots from France on one, mid-century graphics on another, and Bauhaus-style lines on another." Each morning unfolded in a similar manner. We'd wake up to another aquatic adventure, then spend the afternoon exploring a tiny island. On the second to last day, we anchored in a narrow channel between Banda Nera, an island colonized by the Dutch in the 17th century, and Banda Api, a volcanic island. The last eruption in 1988 buried the surrounding coral beds in molten rock. The hardened lava flow is still visible above ground. Underwater, though, the reefs have rebounded. We spotted schools of blue and gold fusilier fish, a moray eel, baby cuttlefish, and an endangered hawksbill sea turtle. The coral gardens were full of life, a promising sign of nature's resilience. Back in my cabin, I picked up my copy of Wallace's Malay Archipelago. Though he was writing in the mid-1800s, his insights about the fragile ecosystem and how the health of one species affects the survival of others remain relevant. Or, as one of our dive guides, Angar Asetiti, put it, baby coral float on currents and can go really far. Protecting these reefs is not just good for Indonesian waters, it's good for everyone. That afternoon, I wandered through the town of Banda Nera, its colonial Dutch buildings faded but still elegant. I stopped by the Silu Bintang estate, a mansion that is now a 13-room hotel owned by Rizal Abba Balhalwan, who regaled me with stories about the island's history. Walking back to the yacht, I thought about the last page of my great-uncle's book, where he describes returning to Boston on a cargo steamer loaded with live birds. He wrote that my great-grandmother was reluctant to disembark. "I shouldn't mind at all just turning around and sailing somewhere else all over again," she told him. I felt exactly the same way. Trips aboard the Kudanil Explorer start from $26,000 per night for up to 16 guests. Next, breaking the ice. Aboard a luxurious expedition ship, Paul Brady explores the frozen bays and rivers of Francophone Canada. It was 16 degrees in La Baie, Quebec. The wind was howling and our ship was stuck in the ice. In other words, things were going exactly to plan. On a winter cruise along the St. Lawrence River aboard Le Commandant Charcot, sailing into frigid gusts and cutting through ice floes were par for the course. By the third day of the journey, the vessel had entered the Saguenay River, a tributary of the St. Lawrence. When we came to a cove known as Ha Ha Bay, the Charcot broke out its party trick and ploughed through the ice until it came to rest in a shelf some 2 feet thick, about a mile from shore. The crew lowered a gangway and guests were shuttled aboard in snowmobile-driven aluminum sleds built by local craftspeople, four at a time, which lent the whole enterprise the Mission Impossible feel. The ship stayed, stuck in the ice for 2 days, during which each passenger chose their own adventure. One afternoon I snowshoed the Bexsee Nature Preserve, a few miles from the ship, with naturalist and guest and guide Monique Tremblay. Another day a member of the expedition team led a 3-mile snowshoe and crampon trek along the shore of the bay that ended with a march across the ice back to the ship. The expedition cruise company Ponant is banking on travellers embracing the cold with the help of the ship's many creature comforts. The 123-cabin Charcot's trimmings include the only Alain Ducasse restaurant at sea, Nuna, which has an ever-changing menu of modernized French classics. I skipped the many plant-forward choices in favour of dishes such as lobster with beets and hibiscus, veal tartare with haricot vert, and prawn ravioli with carrot and ginger. The other dining option is Sila, where food is displayed buffet style but served by an attentive crew on custom porcelain from the French brand Pilivie. In fact, to call it a buffet might unfairly malign just how good the food is. Thai curry, roasted pork pluma, stir-fried noodles, fresh salads and an assortment of cheeses. Other luxuries for guests looking to thaw out, a spa with Biologique Recherche products and a sauna. lounges with live music, and a cigar room stocked with a humidor and premium spirits from the likes of Christian Drouin and Port Ellon. The Charcot has ventured to the true North Pole, the iceberg-strewn Southern Ocean, and the coasts of Greenland with a staff of highly experienced naturalists, guides, photographers, scientists, and seafarers. The captain for my sailing was Patrick Marchessault, who's well known in France for surviving a pirate assault off the coast of Somalia in 2008. Not that we expected to find anything like that in Quebec. The ship's focus on the cultural and natural riches of Francophone Canada is a fitting choice for Ponant, which is based in Marseille, France, and draws a large share of its guests from the continent. French is the lingua franca on board. Expect to hear bonjour and comment ça va, though all the crew members I interacted with spoke English as well. During my trip, participants were split into groups based on their primary tongue. Whatever our linguistic leanings, my fellow passengers and I spent our days exploring, alongside local guides who would point out animal tracks, detail the nearly 500 years of French history in the region, and share the perspectives of the First Nations people who were the original inhabitants of these islands. From our parking spot in the ice of Ha Ha Bay, a team ferried 10 of us by snowmobile to the Yuchet trailhead, where we met one of the ship's naturalists, Antoine Lallet-Beaufils, who had scouted the snowshoeing route a few weeks before. Our party tramped a couple miles uphill to a breathtaking viewpoint nearly 500 feet above a fjord that reminded me of the ones I'd seen in Norway. Several guests turned back to the trailhead, while Lallet-Beaufils and I powered ahead, just the two of us, descending to the ice-strewn shore. Next, the Charcot pressed further north to the village of Sept-Îles and its neighbouring First Nations reserves. I didn't have high hopes for the port, which is a major transshipment point for aluminium and iron ore, the kind of out-of-the-way harbour that people who aren't industrial engineers couldn't find on a map. But it was there that I had the most affecting experience of my week in Quebec. On a guided visit to Achat, an Innu settlement that borders Sept-Îles. Inside, a canvas tent behind a community centre, one of our hosts related her own personal history as a metaphor for her communities. A victim of Canada's residential school system, she has today become a keeper of Innu language and tradition and an advocate for her culture. Our small group, with the help of a local guide arranged by Ponant, who translated between French and English, had a chance to listen and learn. We also picked up a few phrases of Inuimiam, as the native language is known, and took in some traditional drumming and dancing performed by a few members of the community. I'd come north expecting wild landscapes and mountains of snow and ice. The surprise was in the vivid connections I was lucky to make on a frosty morning, sharing some bannock and cloudberry jam with people I'd only just met who welcomed me as a friend. A 15-day winter expedition with Ponant aboard Le Commandant Charcot starts at $28,710. You're listening to The Travel Hour, produced by Gatewave in New York City. Next, sea change. For more than a century, Carmel by the Sea has coasted on its old world charms, but a new generation is bringing the California town a welcome jolt of energy. An article by Anne Min Lee. Prior to becoming a city in 1916, Carmel-by-the-Sea had established itself as a bohemian enclave, its location on California's central coast attracting and inspiring artists, writers, and actors. About a century ago, a commercial district began to take shape, centered around Ocean Avenue. today, with the Pacific as a backdrop, the town's leisurely pace and enchanting architecture, which can evoke an English village, still make for a tempting year-round escape. In recent years, a new wave of creatives has settled on the Monterey Peninsula and taken an entrepreneurial leap, joining a stalwart like the Hog's Breath Inn restaurant, founded by Clint Eastwood in 1970, and Fortane Jewelers, which dates back to 1950 and has been run by the Boniface family for almost 30 years. This increasing excitement around the shopping and dining scenes has led to the emergence of a portmanteau neighbourhood a la New York's Soho called Notion, short for North of Ocean. It started as something tongue-in-cheek, restaurateur Anthony Carnazzo told me. Now I've heard real estate agents talk about it. He and his wife, Alyssa, both Monterey County natives, launched the restaurant Stationery, a block and a half north of Ocean Avenue, in 2018, a year after they moved back from Los Angeles. Their off-menu cinnamon rolls, prepared in limited quantities that sell out every day, are legendary. The Carnazzos are debuting two businesses nearby this summer: Mama's Boy, a classic Italian deli, and Mamone, a restaurant that will focus on coastal Italian dishes. They aren't the only ones leaning into Notion. In 2024, across the courtyard from Stationery, former Pottery Barn buyer Nora Cavallaro opened House of Cardoon, a colourful concept shop filled with housewares, apparel and art. The store was such a success that last year she expanded into the adjacent space. Meanwhile, cult golf brand Malbon has two storefronts just steps from one another. There are countless golf courses in the area, including Pebble Beach Golf Links, considered one of the country's best. A number of other ventures have cropped up in Notion over the past few years. Interior designer Alexis Smith's Shoshin stocks furniture and home accessories. The fashions at Community include a new namesake label and pieces by the proprietor's own Organic by John Patrick line. At Wally's, the racks are lined with a thoughtful assemblage of vintage clothing and accessories. Cult Japanese fashion brand Visvim chose Carmel for its third store in the United States. And, in addition to ceramics, stationery, jewelry, and stylish accessories, Tejido Collective offers its own label of sweaters handmade in Peru. I've been frequenting Carmel for more than two decades. It's less than a two-hour drive from my home outside San Francisco. For a long time, my sister had a house there. Alas, I no longer have access to a crash pad, but lodging choices abound, from historic to contemporary. In 2023, Palais Society opened two locations of its Le Petit Palais brand in town. Both have a quaint aesthetic, floral textiles, checkerboard tiles and scalloped details. Still, I'm partial to Le Petit Palais at 8th Avenue for its ample public spaces, namely a courtyard appointed with Adirondack chairs and a lobby anchored by a stone fireplace. This spring, Heron's Lodge, an outpost of the California boutique hotel company Common Thread, will open in Notion. During our latest trip to Carmel, my husband John and I visited two iconic hotels that were recently refreshed. For the first half of our four-night excursion, we checked into L'Auberge Carmel, a 20-room Relais and Chateau property that occupies a 1929 building. From our second-floor quarters, furnished with antiques, we could glimpse the ocean. The window-side seating area was the perfect spot for breakfast. On our first evening, we ate downstairs at Aubergine. In 2019, it became the first restaurant in Carmel to earn a Michelin star. 5 years later, it earned a second. There is no physical menu because, as Maître D. Danny Macias explained, chef owner Justin Cogli is keen on the element of surprise. Indeed, each of the tasting menu's seven courses drew gasps of delight. A highlight was Shawan Mushi, a savoury Japanese egg custard steamed in an oyster shell, topped with a Pacific gold oyster, Thai basil oil, lemon cucumber, caviar and seaweed. It was finished at the table with whipped cucumber juice. Another evening we had dinner at Carmel's other Michelin-starred establishment, Chez Noir. Johnny Black helms the kitchen and his wife Monique the front of the house. The four-course menu is a celebration of coastal California cuisine with a few French and Spanish influences thrown in. The skewers of Monterey Bay abalone and canelés that John and I remembered from the restaurant's opening menu back in 2022 are now bookends to the meal. Both appeal on an a la carte menu available on the patio and in the walk-ins only jewel box of a bar. Our lunches were decidedly more casual. A standout was the fried mortadella sandwich at Nora's, which was opened last summer by the Nimri family, proprietors of several Carmel restaurants. Although our server was unsure if the chef was inspired by the sandwich recipe that appears in Anthony Bourdain's 2016 cookbook Appetites, the rendition at Nora's is equally craveable, with crisp-edged mortadella, melted provolone, pepperoncini and mustard aioli on a brioche bun. True to its bohemian legacy, Carmel has plenty of art galleries. There are more than 50 within a single square mile. Founded in 1927, the Carmel Art Association is the oldest gallery in town. Salvador Dali was a member, and mounts new exhibitions every month. We saw Laurent Davidson's vibrant mobiles hovering above sculptures and paintings. The artist grew up in Saché, France, with Alexander Calder as a neighbour. When Davidson was 15, the sculptor gifted him with a pair of pliers, thus encouraging his mobile-making endeavours. We soaked up more history and culture at Tor House, the 1919 Carmel Point cottage built for poet Robinson Jeffers' family. Since we were in town on a Saturday, we were able to book a tour of this fascinating structure, constructed with granite boulders quarried from the shore. Jeffers assisted master stonemason Robert Pearson and hand-built the 40-foot-tall tower on the grounds. Our last two nights were spent at La Playa Hotel, near Carmel Beach. A $1 million renovation of the building was completed in 2023. Our room, which had its own patio, overlooked the gardens and swimming pool. A champagne breakfast buffet is included, and in the evening, complimentary chocolate chip cookies are served in the lobby, a nod to the hotel's origins as the mansion of a Ghirardelli heiress. The bar, Bud's, is worth dropping into for its burger and a daily tradition called Dime Time. The bartender rings a bell at a random moment, and for the next 10 minutes, drinks are 10 cent. Payment in dimes is required. After a weekend of eating, John and I were eager to get in some active pursuits that would also allow us to enjoy the region's natural beauty. We walked on Scenic Road, which hugs the coastline and is home to the privately owned Cabin on the Rocks, Frank Lloyd Wright's only oceanfront residential design. One morning we drove 4 miles south to Point Lobos State Natural Reserve. The lace lichen, cypress grove and sand hill trails took us through forests and along the shore. There was no shortage of bird sightings. We literally crossed paths with a great blue heron. For me, no trip to Carmel is complete without popping into Cottage of Sweets, a darling 1922 structure straight out of a storybook that brims with homemade fudge and candies from around the world. As of last summer, the city has another must-visit confectioner, Sea Shack Candy Company, which specializes in Swedish treats. Days after I returned home, a bite of chocolate fudge or sour elderflower fish transported me back to a destination tied to years of fond memories. Now a brief note about a hotel in Costa Rica, Hotel Fermata. This 35-room hotel, which opened in December in the laid-back town of Santa Teresa, is one of the few waterfront resorts at the southern end of the Nicoya Peninsula. The property's surf school is the main draw. Fermata fronts the region's most iconic break, La Laura. Lessons are open to all skill levels and can include an in-water professional photo session. The resort's premier suite is a two-bedroom villa with a separate terrace and beach access. Its members-only beach club is open to locals who come to share the waves. This central location encourages guests to explore Santa Teresa's restaurants and shops, like Tococo, a go-to boutique for sporty bathing suits, and Anis, a breakfast and lunch spot serving nourishing salads and pressed juices. This Gateway broadcast of the Travel Hour will continue with more from Travel and Leisure magazine after this short break.

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2: Welcome back to the Travel Hour, a compilation program of travel articles on Gateway. I'm David Howard, and we're going to continue with articles from Travel and Leisure magazine, and this one is titled Ride the Wave. The mellow beach town of El Zonte, El Salvador, now hums with chic villas, Bitcoin cafes, and world-class surfing. I was walking along the black volcanic sands of El Zonte, a laid-back town on El Salvador's Pacific coast, when I snapped a photo of a modern wave-like pavilion made of glass and pine. Within moments, I was accosted by a security guard who mistook me for a paparazzo. A famous Spanish actor was staying at Al Suave House, a five-bedroom villa that looked as if it had been plucked from a glossy design magazine. The celebrity clientele says a lot about how far this once sleepy village has come. El Zonte first attracted local and international surfers in the 1990s, drawn to the consistent waves and tight-knit community. The town was largely spared from lingering violence of a civil war between the military and left-leaning guerrillas that ended in 1992. And despite El Salvador's struggling economy, the country, which is about the size of New Jersey, has one of the highest poverty rates in Latin America, El Zonte has, in recent years, become an unlikely innovation hub. An anonymous cryptocurrency donation in 2019 prompted the surf town to begin accepting Bitcoin for everything, from streetcar snow cones to hotel rooms. Soon, crypto traders and other digital nomads flooded El Zonte, lending it the nickname Bitcoin Beach. When I visited in August, I spotted big wave riders from Uruguay and Australia, young families from Chile and Mexico splashing in infinity pools, and solo female travelers like me seeking to level up their surf game. El Zonte is pretty small. It takes about 20 minutes to walk from one end of the beach to the other. Wander inland and you'll find yourself in a warren of unnamed streets lined with $40 a night hostels, ramshackle board shops, and hole-in-the-wall restaurants with chalkboard menus and thatched roofs. The town's top accommodations are strung like beads along the rocky crescent shore. The newest is Wave House, a retro modern hotel that opened in 2024, consisting of 19 wood and rattan apartments with terraces. Nearby is Palo Verde, a 12-room family-run hotel that prides itself on being community-minded and earth-friendly. It tries to hire women, encourages its staff to attend university, and seeks to reduce its footprint with solar panels and rainwater. Owner Camilo Menendez told me he grew up surfing in El Zonte. He also snapped up plots when foreigners were afraid to invest. That gave Salvadorans the chance to buy land before anyone else, he said. We built businesses that keep the local vibe alive. I stayed in Palo Verde's second-floor loft, which felt like an urban apartment with its subway-tiled kitchen, sleeping alcove, and breezy balconies. On my first morning, I woke to the sound of roaring waves before claiming a bar seat at Nantal, the hotel's zero-waste organic restaurant. I ordered a Salvadoran breakfast of eggs scrambled with loroco, a native flour, refried beans, sweet plantains, and farmer cheese, served with the tomatillo sauce. As I sipped a fresh coconut, I watched about 20 surfers take turns peeling across 6-foot waves. After stretching and in Al Suave House's public yoga pavilion, it was time to hit the surf myself. I met up with Kevin Cortez, a young instructor from Puro Surf Hotel and Academy, a well-known school in town. Our group of beginners piled into a van and headed for San Blas Beach, about 9 miles away, where the conditions are gentler. After handing me a blue and white longboard, Cortez taught the class the most basic of surf moves, the pop-up, in which riders go from lying on the board to standing up in one smooth motion. We practiced on the sand before heading out into chest-high water. Lying prone on the board, I waited for a breaking wave to form before I started paddling to try to match its speed. "Stand up!" Cortez cheered as he pushed my board forward. I rose to my feet, but quickly lost my balance and fell. It took me a half dozen tries to stick my first pop-up. Before long, I found myself riding wave after wave. It was my first real taste of surfing, and I was hooked. The hour-long lesson was exhilarating and exhausting. As soon as we got back to El Zonte, I headed to Carnegie Cafe, a treehouse shack near my hotel run by Olivier Champagne, a French-Canadian chef who changes the brunch menu weekly. I ordered a dish of roasted tomatoes, sautéed broccoli, fried egg, and crispy bacon over a bed of guacamole. I tried using Bitcoin to pay, but my digital wallet wasn't set up correctly. Luckily, cash and credit cards are still accepted. Because El Salvador is so compact, it's easy to tack on day trips, whether it's volcano trekking in Cerro Verde National Park or exploring the Ruta de las Flores, a cultural trail in the country's southwest that links colonial towns. The next morning, I drove 30 minutes to the town of Tamanique and met up with a guide who led me down a path with giant guanacaste trees and electric blue morpho butterflies before reaching the first of 4 big waterfalls. At the last, we had to wade through a rocky river and thigh-deep water. The 160-foot-high tower of water crashed down with such force that the spray felt like hail. By twilight, I was back in El Zonte, walking barefoot across the black sand as the tide receded. I crossed the El Zonte riverbed, which bisects the town, to a wider beach that filled up with weekenders escaping the heat of San Salvador, the country's capital. Young couples walked their dogs, teenagers played soccer. I ventured into the warm water as the sky turned neon pink. That evening I had dinner at Roca, a fusion restaurant with a ceiling sculpted from reeds. I ordered a mangonada cocktail made with chaparro, a corn-based liquor, juice from mangoes, and arrayán, a native fruit, and grounded pumpkin seeds. It tasted like a Salvadoran riff on a margarita. That was followed by a red snapper ceviche, roasted cauliflower over a red bean hummus, and prawns glazed in peppers and sweet cherries. For a nightcap, I crossed the street to Low Tide Eatery, a shack where I had become a regular during my week-long stay. Every time I sat at the bar, I met someone new. That night, it was a 30-something couple from Nashville. While friends had headed to Europe, they wanted something different. No one we knew had been to El Salvador, the wife told me. I thought to myself, if more celebrities visit, that might not hold true for long. Next, Hidden Depths, a A visit to the remote caves of Turks and Caicos isn't just a journey underground, it's a window into the Caribbean island chain's complex history, an article by Henry Wismayer. In a small cave, somewhere deep in the interior of uninhabited East Caicos, we found treasure of sorts. "This is it," exclaimed my host, Mark Parrish, dropping through the entrance hall and out of sight. I followed him, and there it was, a splintered crate of gunpowder, a relic from the Age of Empire. A few days earlier, I'd arrived in Turks and Caicos, unsure whether the rumours could be true. It was Easter week on Providenciales, the archipelago's most populous island, and spring break was in full swing. "It's been a revolution," said my driver, who went by the name Roots. "It seemed like it was only yesterday that there were hardly any cars on Provo, as the island is called. Indeed, Roots could remember when there were no roads. Now tourist arrivals are increasing every year. Resorts and luxury villa complexes sit cheek by jowl along the three-mile crescent of Grace Bay." I met Paris.

Then North, Middle and East Caicos form the handle. But while Provo has become developed, its neighbours, Parrish assured me, remain timeless idylls, their empty interiors encircled by endless beaches fringed with casuarana trees. We set off the next morning in a zodiac, scudding between the Cays and the barrier reef, identifiable from the line of breakers about a mile offshore. Joining us was Kansas-born Dana Buckman, a recent transplant who's collaborating with Parrish to research artifacts for a new national museum. Parrish stood at the wheel, his gimlet eyes surveying the water beneath a threadbare pink Floyd cap. Originally from England, Parrish has lived on Provo since 1997, when he arrived straight out of college to work on a farm harvesting conch, a regional staple. In the early days of Big Blue, he'd often come out this way, guiding scientific teams to explore ocean holes, leading small tourist groups on bike and kayak tours, and eating lunch with local families. There had been less opportunity to come out here since the boat charter business took off, but Parrish still felt drawn to the outer islands. Separated by labyrinths of creeks and smaller caves, each one represents a stepping stone away from civilization, Parrish told me. We made landfall at Bottle Creek on North Caicos and heaved the boat onto a rickety trailer. The island represents the periphery of tourism's slow eastward creep. Day trippers often go there on the ferry from Provo, many of them gravitating to the town of Whitby, home of the Pelican Beach Hotel, where families lunch on cracked conch and potent rum punches at the beachfront bar. Fewer make their way to Middle Caicos. Connected to North Caicos by a winding causeway, it became our base for the next 3 days. Much of the aesthetic charm of Middle Caicos comes down to chemistry. It's no secret that everyone who comes to the Caicos Island is entranced by the water. With no rivers carrying sediment into the ocean, the sea surrounding the islands is blessed with astonishing clarity. But the colours, ranging from cyan to deepest cobalt, owe more to the geology of the archipelago and to the reflective quality of its pearlescent white sand. You're listening to the Travel Hour on Gatewave, audio for independent living. One way to think of Turks and Caicos is a giant calcium carbonate factory, Parrish said. The entire archipelago was built from the stuff, whether deposited from ocean sediments or from coral skeletons. But porous calcium carbonate, also known as limestone, has another trick. Beneath the ground, these islands are perforated with miles of caves. The Conch Bar Caves, or Middle Caicos, are among the biggest subterranean systems, a sinuous network festooned with stalactites and stalagmites. In the wake of American independence, Britain granted displaced loyalists land concessions throughout the archipelago. By the late 19th century, colonists were harvesting tons of guano from these caves to be exported as fertilizer. Above ground, salt was extracted from inland salinas. The island interiors were cleared for plantations worked by enslaved people. Before long, the guano was exhausted and soil depletion doomed the commercial farms. As we headed inland, a waymarked trail led to the remnants of the Haulover plantation, where Sea Island cotton was once farmed. All that remained were a couple of roofless outhouses subsumed by foliage. Since the mid-1800s, these hard-scrapple enterprises have lain abandoned. Most of the country's native population, the Belongers, trace their lineage to the enslaved people who were left behind. These days, Middle Caicos is a somnolent place. In the quiet coastal village of Conch Bar, we visited Parrish's longtime friend Sarah Kaufman, a retired realtor who lives in a beautiful bungalow with a

porch overlooking the sea. Kaufman moved there 30 years ago, and since that time the island's community has diminished by degrees, its youth hired away by better employment prospects in Provo and overseas. One evening, over Parrish's lobster pasta, Kaufman took a rough census from memory, ending up with a figure of just 120 residents. But many still coveted the isolation. "I'm very good at telling people how terrible the mosquitoes are here," she told me wryly. The next morning, we drove out to Middle Caicos's eastern coast and loaded up the Zodiac, which Parrish had left moored in a shallow bay overnight. Reading the water's depth from its colour, Parrish slow-gunned the outboard motor through the sandbars as turtles fled from our bow wave. We arrived at a coast of mangroves and changed into pants and long sleeves. East Caicos, one of the largest uninhabited islands in the Caribbean, felt untouched. The few visible trails had been kept open by the passage of wild donkeys descended from colonial-era pack animals. At other times we were moving blind, pushing through tangled undergrowth, relying on GPS coordinates Parrish had stored in his phone. The caves, virtually undisturbed for 100 years, had an air of sanctity. In Stubbs Cave, strangler fig roots teemed from ceiling apertures, ancient petroglyphs of human figures and cryptic symbols thought to have been scrawled by the Taino, the island's pre-Columbian inhabitants, appeared under our flashlight beams. In one chamber, we found an ossuary of rodent skulls, only to have the creature responsible, a barn owl, swoop over our heads in alarm. Here, too, were vestiges of colonial industry, rusted bolts, scraps of railway tracks that once transported guano to the coast. The gunpowder crate, which had been discovered 10 years earlier, was the most evocative object in this underground reliquary. Scrawled on the wood were the initials J.N.R. Local historians had traced the name to John Ney Reynolds, an Irish planter who landed there in the early 1860s. The gunpowder was probably used to blast passages for guano extraction. Its abandonment, with powder canisters spilling across the rock, suggested that its owner left in haste. These artifacts, like the late 20th and early 21st century shipwrecks rusting in Caicos banks, were monuments to the foundering dreams of successive generations who tried and failed to make the land pay. Until tourism. It was hard to foresee how the Provo boom might radiate outward. Some of these more remote islands were cursed in a good way, Parrish told me. But the potential isn't lost on developers who have been eyeing up North Caicos as a site for future resorts. Ideally, Middle and East Caicos would be permitted to retain their peripheral character, Parrish said. He hopes to expand his excursions, which would help build the case for the island's conservation. As the day ebbed, we entered Cathedral Cave, a series of flooded caverns. Parrish, giddy with excitement, led us into the water. Snorkeling through the brackish pools, we saw spectral crabs and translucent shrimp, and it struck me with delight we were probably the first people these creatures had ever seen. For the time being, many of the archipelago's richest treasures are still buried. Next, slow your roll. On a languid boat trip through Champagne, France, David Swanson discovers the upside to cruising at 5 miles per hour. At the start of harvest season in Champagne, the first sunshine of the day illuminated the purple grapes, making them sparkle like irresistible jewels. I swiped a few off a vine of Pinot Meunier. Their skins were thick and leathery, their juice surprisingly tart, and their seeds fat. As workers carefully snipped clusters of fruit and filled their crates, my husband, Chris, and I marvelled at our good fortune.
We had chosen our late August dates without realizing they would coincide with la vendange, or the harvest, but now we were reaping our reward. We had chosen to spend a week cruising the Marne River so we could slow down and immerse ourselves in the French countryside, trying out an experience that's growing in popularity with Americans. We had booked a stateroom on the Quai Royal, a four-cabin barge owned by European Waterways, a leader in this style of travel. The company has 18 vessels in all across France, as well as Belgium, the British Isles, Italy, and the Netherlands. We also considered French Country Waterways with its fleet of four barges, and Belmonde with its seven-ship collection, known as Les Bateaux Belmonde. In the end, the Quai Royal felt right for us, with its 200-square-foot cabins that turned out to be as comfortable as many on luxury ocean-going cruise ships. As we were planning our trip, Chris voiced one concern. If there are only eight of us on board, what if we don't get along with somebody? It was a fair point, but we agreed to take the gamble. In the end, we couldn't have been happier with our four fellow passengers, a couple from Australia who were celebrating their 30th wedding anniversary, and a couple from Michigan on their sixth barge cruise. It's not for everyone, concedes Stephanie Sack of Barge Lady Cruises, a company founded by her mother Ellen in 1985. The firm works with around 50 vessels throughout Europe, including a number of mom-and-pop operators who manage a single ship. We even have a handful that carry only two or four guests, so you can really have an intimate, quiet charter with the boat all to yourself and a crew of three. The element of privacy is part of the allure, Sack says. Other advantages include the leisurely pace, the excellent service on board, and the quality of the food and wine served. What you won't find is the laundry list of amenities common on a proper cruise ship. There's no spa, no nightlife, no trivial night, Sack explains. So we vet our clients to match them to the right vessel for their priorities. Each day we had the option to do an excursion or two. We visited the blockbuster Cathedral of Notre-Dame de Reims, where kings of France were once crowned, and the Chateau Thierry American Monument, which memorializes fierce World War I battles. We strolled Epernay's imposing Avenue de Champagne and visited three houses, including Ayala, where we descended into brick-lined caves stacked with Grand Cru bottles, and Frère Jean Frère, an upstart producer making interesting bottlings. While wine provided something of a through line for our cruise, it was the food that stood out most. Our chef, Hugo Heist, was from Burgundy, and he impressed us passengers with his multi-course meals. One day, we asked if he had any plans for all the fava beans that were coming into season, but are notoriously fussy to prepare. "I'll even help you with the shelling," I joked. The next day, Heist surprised us with a beautiful tartelette brimming with fresh peas, shoots, and favas. While the onboard experience was idyllic, I was somewhat surprised by just how rustic stretches of the Marne were. I'd expected to walk and cycle along manicured towpaths of the sort that are common along waterways like the Erie Canal or France's Canal du Midi. For the first few days, there were no such routes. That thankfully changed once we entered the Canal Littoral à la Marne, and several of us from the ship enjoyed biking along it, zooming ahead of the Quai Royal. One afternoon, I struck up a conversation with one of our guests. "This is such a relaxing way to travel," said Maria Leonhauser, a former journalist who's taken to writing murder mysteries in her retirement. Despite our reservations about travelling with strangers in the cosy confines of a barge, Chris and I in the end relished the chance to make fast friends. Just as memorable was the opportunity to walk through storied vineyards and to taste the fruits of Champagne. And now a brief note at
another hotel. This is the Rosewood Mandarina in Mexico. At the Mexican resort complex Mandarina, which comprises several properties across 565 acres on Mexico's Riviera Nayarit, guests are spoiled for choice. There are 4 zip lines soaring across the jungle, pickleball courts, hiking trails, and riding stables. And yet, at the newly opened Rosewood, the best thing to do might simply be nothing at all. There's a mile-long beach and 4 sprawling main pools, but each of the 134 rooms also has its own plunge pool. Thanks for listening to this week's Gateway broadcast of the Travel Hour. I'm volunteer reader David Howard. For most of you, On Sports is coming up next, here on Gateway.

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1: There are many technology products that make life a little easier in managing household chores. And here's one. Colorino Color Identifier and Light Detector, which discerns and clearly announces up to 150 shades of color, not just red, but pale red, light red, dark red. Plus, it also detects the presence of light and indicates intensity and proximity by an audio signal. It's a pocket-sized unit that can assist the blind and colorblind to accurately determine the ripeness of fruits and vegetables, and also to decorate the home with complementary colors. In operation, you simply hold the unit against the surface of an item, then touch a button to hear the exact color and shade announced. And for light detection, simply hold the unit in the air and press another button, and you'll hear a high-pitched tone for bright light and a low-pitched tone for a dim light. The unit measures about 4 and 3/8 inches by 2 inches. The unit operates on two AAA batteries, which are included, along with a zippered carrying case. You can find it at maxiaids.com. 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
7: Welcome to The Economist on GateWave. I'm Warren Wexler. In this October 5th, 2024 issue, Shake Up, Not Break Up, Know a Fly, Know Thyself, and Crypto Bros versus Cat Ladies. We begin with the year that shattered the Middle East. Ever since Hamas's slaughter of Israelis on October 7, 2023, violence has been spreading. 1 year on, the Middle East is an inch away from an all-out war between Israel and Iran. Israel's skillful decapitation of Hezbollah, a Lebanese militia backed by Iran, prompted the Islamic Republic to rain missiles on Israel on October 1st. Israel may retaliate, perhaps striking Iran's industrial, military, or nuclear facilities, hoping to end once and for all the threat it poses to the Jewish state. Iran certainly is a menace, and use of force by it, by Israel or America, would be both lawful and, if carefully calibrated, wise. But the idea that a single decisive attack on Iran could transform the Middle East is a fantasy. Containing the Iranian regime requires sustained deterrence and diplomacy. In the long run, Israel's security also depends on ending its oppression of the Palestinians. Iran's latest direct attack on Israel consisted of 180 ballistic missiles. Unlike an earlier strike in April, this time Iran gave little warning. But as before, most of the projectiles were intercepted. The salvo was a response to the humiliation of its proxy, Hezbollah, which until 2 weeks ago was the most feared militia in the region. No one should shed tears for a terrorist outfit that has helped turn Lebanon into a failed state. For the past year, Hezbollah has bombarded Israel, forcing the evacuation of civilians in its northern belt. Israel's counterattack, unlike its invasion of Gaza, was long planned. It has made devastating use of intelligence, technology, and air power, killing the militia's leaders, including its chief, Nassan Nasrallah, maiming its fighters with exploding pagers, and destroying perhaps half of its 120,000 or more missiles and rockets. This humbling of Hezbollah has triggered a crisis of credibility for its sponsor. For 3 decades, Iran has tried to intimidate Israel, Arab states, and the West with a twin-track approach of threatening to race for a nuclear bomb and organizing an axis of resistance, a network of militias including Hamas, Hezbollah, and the Houthis in Yemen. Now that axis is reeling. Israel has battered Hamas's military wing in Gaza and outwitted Hezbollah. Suddenly, Iran's regime looks too weak to help its cronies, and perhaps to defend itself. Even its ballistic missiles are no match for Israel's air defenses. For Israel, the danger now is hubris. There could be mission creep in Lebanon, with limited infantry incursions morphing into a full invasion, a mistake Israel made in 1982 and again in 2006. Its impending retaliation against Iran poses even greater risks. One option would be to destroy Iran's oil export hubs, crippling the region's finances and rattling energy markets. Another would be to strike its nuclear facilities. Some in Israel see a window of opportunity. For now, Iran's ability to hit back via Hezbollah is blunted. But in the next couple of years, it has a strong new incentive to build its first nuclear weapon to reestablish deterrence. The hard right of Israel's ruling coalition, including Benjamin Netanyahu, the prime minister, dream that a single devastating strike on Iran now could end all major threats to Israel's security for the foreseeable future. This view is seductive, but dangerous. It is true that Iran's behavior has grown worse since Donald Trump's administration abandoned the deal to freeze its nuclear program. In the past year, Iran has accelerated uranium enrichment, armed the Houthis, executed hundreds of dissidents at home, and supplied vast numbers of drones to help Russia kill Ukrainians. Its newish president, Masoud Bezeshkerian, is supposedly a reformer, but really a captive of conservatives. Yet for all that, Iran is unpredictable. Its clerical military regime is unpopular at home and faces economic decay and a succession crisis when the 85-year-old supreme leader, Ali Khamenei, dies. A one-off attack on its nuclear sites might destabilize the regime, but it could fail to destroy those facilities which are deep underground and embolden hardliners who might dash even faster for a bomb, perhaps aided by Russia. A more effective way to deter Iran might look like this. Israel, backed by America, should make credible threats to conduct repeated military strikes on its nuclear program for years to come to prevent it from obtaining a bomb. America and its allies should enforce tougher sanctions on its oil exports if it seeks to rearm its proxy militias. In addition, there must be incentives to help Iran's reformers. diplomats should make clear that if Iran stops its quest for nuclear weapons and arming its proxies and Russia, it will get sanctions relief. Though President Joe Biden has signaled he does not support a hasty attack on Iran's nuclear sites, Mr. Netanyahu may hope that a future President Trump will back a more hawkish approach. What Israel needs, however, is long-term bipartisan support from America, tempered with counsels of restraint. American support and Israeli restraint will be crucial in tackling Israel's other big security problem, the Palestinians. Mr. Netanyahu and his hardliners want Israelis and the world to look only at Iran, downplaying the threats in Gaza, where Hamas is all but crushed, and in the West Bank. Yet on the day of Iran's strike, more Israelis died from a gun and knife attack in Tel Aviv than from missiles, and the biggest loss of Israeli life in a year of war has been from Hamas's homegrown killers. Never-ending repression after the deaths of more than 40,000 Gazans in the past year will breed a new generation of militants. In Israel, the settler movement and its toxic politics imperil the open values that undergird the country's high-tech economy. Any rapprochement with Saudi Arabia, which could help contain Iran, depends on treating Palestinians better. An eternal occupation, by contrast, guarantees more human rights abuses that would corrode Israeli society and strain, perhaps even break, the alliance with America. As war escalates in the Middle East, Israel's government believes it has the advantage. Perhaps it does, but the challenge is to translate military prowess into lasting strategic gains and ultimately peace. Without that, blood will keep flowing for years to come. Next up, shake up, not break up. The parallels draw themselves. In 1999, America's government prevailed in a high-profile antitrust suit against a tech giant it alleged was abusing a monopoly. The case then turned on the power of the default in internet browsers. Uncle Sam said Microsoft was forcing computer makers to distribute its browser along with its Windows software. It resulted in proposals to break Microsoft up, though the firm won on appeal and remained whole. Tech watchers could be forgiven for feeling a sense of deja vu. In August, TrustBusters scored their first major victory against big tech in a quarter of a century when Amit Mehta, a judge in the District of Columbia, ruled that Google was a monopolist in online search. Using the power of the default, he argued, Google had blocked rivals and raised prices for its ads beyond free market rates. On October 8th, the Department of Justice is due to file proposed remedies for this abuse of monopoly power. These may include a proposal to dismantle the tech giants, perhaps by hiving off Chrome, its browser, or Android, its operating system for mobile handsets. This would be foolhardy. It is not at all clear that it would solve the central issue presented in the case. And besides, even though Google has long enjoyed the vast profits associated with its vice-like grip on search, it may not continue to do so. New generative artificial intelligence tools, such as ChatGPT and Claude, are quickly gaining market share. Google is the web's most used search engine, handling about 90% of queries in America. That dominance, Mr. Mehta ruled, has been cemented through default search agreements. Open up Safari on an iPhone or Mozilla Foxfire on a laptop and type a query into the search bar, and it will be Google that returns the results. For the privilege of doing so, Google shares some of the advertising revenue its search engine generates. These payments amounted to $26 billion in 2021. Some $20 billion went to Apple alone. For firms to pay to be first in the queue for potential customers is hardly an outlandish idea. Cereal makers pay supermarkets to be eye level on shelves. Publishers pay booksellers for spots on their coveted front table. The trouble with default search agreements is that they do not just make one option more prominent. They take choice away altogether. Hiving off Chrome or Android would not fix this problem, as long as Google was still allowed to pay their eventual owners to be the default search engine. So the court should target default arrangements directly. It could limit Google to being able to pay to be one of a range of choices of search engine, a fix that European regulators have already put in place. Absent the fat check Google pays to be the default, Apple and other deep-pocketed tech firms might focus on building search engines of their own. In order to force Google to make public some of the technology that enables its search engine to work, such as its index of web pages and search query logs, could make it easier for rivals to try. The trial revealed that it costs an estimated $20 billion to build a search engine, plus $3 to $4 billion per year in annual research and development. Reducing those costs would let smaller companies compete too. Another reason to avoid a remedy as drastic as a breakup is that technology moves far faster than any legal system can. Add in the appeals process and any action against Google, it's still years away. Yet already there is emerging evidence that Google's grip on search is slackening as generative AI tools gain ground. A survey by Evercore, a bank, found that ChatGPT is the go-to search engine for 8% of Americans. Innovation dramatically weakened Microsoft's dominance a quarter century ago, too. The firm was swiftly left behind as mobile technology took off. Antitrust intervention may have sped the firm's decline. That is why it is important for regulators to look forward as much as back. If Google is left unchecked, the danger is that its incumbent position impedes competition. With its huge proprietary data sets, Google may one day build better AI tools than its rivals. Buoyed by its monopoly profits, it offers its current AI tools free, unlike newer competitors which must charge subscriptions to help cover their costs. If Google were indeed blocking future rivals, then limiting its ability to use its search engine to distribute its AI products might stop it from exploiting one monopoly to acquire another. A breakup, however politically appealing it may be to some, is not the answer. You're listening to The Economist, produced by Gatewave in New York City. Next, know a fly, know thyself. For billions of years, life was single-celled and boring. Even when it became multicellular and more interesting, it took the evolution of brains and subsequent competition between them via the animal bodies they inhabited to create the biodiversity that exists today. Greater complexity caused by brain-on-brain competition permitted better processing of information from special organs for vision, hearing, smell, taste, and touch. This made for more cunning predators, more elusive prey, and more demanding sexual partners. It also, because much physiology is regulated by the brain, allowed larger and more sophisticated bodies to evolve. Even brainless plants owe a lot of their diversity to brains, for their lives are constantly shaped by their interactions, both beneficial and hostile, with brainy animals. Without pollinating insects, there would be no flowers. Without grazing ungulates, grasses would not have evolved. Since Homo sapiens appeared, brains have started to analyze themselves. And this week marks the publication of an important step towards the betterment of that understanding. Researchers have produced a complete map of the neurons in the brain of an adult fruit fly. This map, called a connectome, traces the passage through the brain of the filamentary data-carrying protuberances of almost 140,000 neurons and logs almost 55 million connections between them. Earlier projects have mapped the nervous systems of a simple worm, 300 plus neurons, a fly larva, 3,016, and the central part of an adult fly's brain, about 27,000. But this is the real McCoy, a complex adult animal that can navigate in three dimensions, fight its rivals, evade its predators, and warn its confreres of threats. That is a tremendous achievement and is already helping researchers comprehend how flies, neurons collaborate to process sensory information and turn it into instructions for action. It should help them understand people, too. True, the brains of flies and humans operate differently. With more than 600 million years of evolution separating them, they could hardly fail to. But what worked technologically to produce the fly connectome should, with a bit of scaling up and the application of enough dollars, work for vertebrates as well. That will start with mice, but eventually, with enough technological improvements and quite a lot more dollars, a human brain connectome should be doable. If and when this happens, many questions that are intractable today, ranging from how to treat psychiatric diseases to what makes humans human, may be easier to answer. Some human brains, however, are not content to leave it at that. These brains think the evolutionary trajectory of brains, far from having peaked with Homo sapiens, is only just getting going. For besides self-analysis, another thing brains can now do is make simulacra of themselves. Having access to the way natural selection has built brains over the course of hundreds of millions of years will surely assist such efforts. From their inception in the mid-20th century, computers have often been described as electronic brains. In the beginning, that was flattering. But as the field of artificial intelligence advances, the flattery is becoming nervous, to the point where some human brains worry that something is being created which might run out of control. Fortunately for the worriers, AI today is incredibly inefficient. It requires power inputs which would service a small city and such vast quantities of data to train itself that the entire internet is not enough. By contrast, flies, which are powered by rotting fruit, can do things no AI can yet manage. If their ability to navigate and avoid objects could be replicated, for example, then designing self-driving vehicles would be a doodle. Adding what natural selection has created to the creativity of human brains might thus open up a whole new field of information technology in which describing the results as electronic brains would be no more than the truth. This would indeed carry brains on to the next stage of their evolutionary journey. Then the warriors might have just cause for whether human brains and their attendant bodies would be wanted as passengers on that voyage cannot be foreseen. We go on to the lead article in the United States section of The Economist, Crypto Bros versus Cat Ladies. In a brewery in Pittsburgh's East End, six guys lounged on bar stools talk about brawls and about women. "We can't stand by. We've got to get into the fight," says one. Another adds that as a husband, it is natural to go into defense mode when his wife is under attack. The others nod vigorously. "The government should not be in the business of putting their hands on women's wombs," he concludes to loud applause and some spilled beer at the tables around them. This Mannell at East End Brewing on September 20th is one of many stops on the Reproductive Freedom bus tour. The six men, a doctor, a social worker, a representative, two Hollywood actors, and a man whose wife nearly died of sepsis due to Texas's abortion ban, are here to urge men to vote Harris. They talk about wanting to be good role models to their sons and win back rights for their daughters. This strain of masculinity was on display at the Democratic National Convention in August. It was a sharp contrast with the Republican National Convention, where Donald Trump walked on to "This is a Man's World," and Terry Jean Bollea, better known as Hulk Hogan, a retired wrestler, ripped off his shirt and called on the former president to continue being a gladiator. The 2024 election is a gendered election, and not just for the obvious reason that a man is running against a woman. The parties are also telling very different stories about gender. Americans are much more likely to believe Kamala Harris would make things better for women and Mr. Trump for men, according to a recent poll by Pew. That reflects the fact that men and women are, on average, growing apart in their political preferences. This trend started in 1980, but the chasm has grown wider over the past 16 years. In The Economist's most recent polling with YouGov, men favor Mr. Trump by 4 percentage points, and women Ms. Harris by 10. Presidential elections have long been masculinity contests, says Dan Cassino at Fairleigh Dickinson University. John Kerry had made fun of his kite surfing, too coastal to be truly manly, while George W. Bush was photographed clearing brush at his ranch. The back and forth between Mr. Trump and Joe Biden in their TV debate about who had the bigger golf swing was a low point in this type of mano-a-mano contest. But Ms. Harris's declaration that if someone broke into her house, they are getting shot fits into the genre, too. And presidenting is still seen as a manly occupation. Some 30% of Americans think Ms. Harris's sex will hurt her chances of winning. Only 8% believe the same about Trump. In fact, her two X chromosomes should, if anything, work in her favor. Several studies show that American voters, on average, do not discriminate against a female candidate because of her sex. According to a meta study by Suzanne Schwartz of Swarthmore College and Alexander Kopic of Yale, Voters, particularly if they are Democrats, marginally favor hypothetical female candidates. For a woman, a presidential campaign is therefore a tightrope act. Subtle references to gender can improve her chances of victory, but anything too overt has the opposite effect. Hillary Clinton liked to dress in white in 2016, a nod to suffragettes, and spoke of the historic nature of her nomination. Ms. Harris avoids such references. Wisely so. Polling suggests that men and older women hate it. Ms. Harris is therefore downplaying her sex, while at times reinforcing traditional gender roles. The DNC featured several references to her skills in the kitchen. Meanwhile, Mr. Trump has doubled down on projecting traditional masculinity. His defiant fist in the air after being shot in July was praised as a display of manly strength. In an interview with Aiden Ross, an online streamer favored by young men, he talked about taking out Mr. Biden and telling Kim Jong-un that his red button was bigger than the North Korean dictators. Mr. Trump is playing to voters with his not-so-subtle innuendo. In 2020, strength was the most important characteristic in a leader for 72% of Republican voters, compared with 28% of Democrats. He is also shaping their attitudes. Recent work by Mr. Cassino found that men who identify as completely masculine favored Mr. Trump by 30 points, whereas those who do not favored Ms. Harris by 20. This Gateway broadcast of The Economist will continue with more of Crypto Bros versus Cat Ladies after this short break.
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Continuing with Crypto Bros versus Cat Ladies. Dave Gehring, a 37-year-old veteran knocking on doors in a Pittsburgh suburb for the Republican Party, is in no doubt why men like Mr. Trump. He's masculine. Young men gravitate towards the former president, he reckons, not just because he's cooler, but because he is still willing to give young men the opportunity to go and earn that better job based on merit and take that strong male lead in a household. As the father of a daughter, he does not think women should be attacked for their gender any more than men, but warns that young men in America are under attack by the left every day. He is not alone in believing this. There's a growing divide in views about how well men and women are doing in the U.S., says Daniel Cox of the American Enterprise Institute, a think tank. Trump voters are much more likely to believe that men are the basis of sex discrimination, and the opposite is true of Harris voters. Nearly 7 in 10 Trump supporters think Ms. Harris's policies will make things worse for men. The Trump campaign hopes to make use of this sense of grievance among young men who rarely vote. At a rally in New York last month, Mr. Trump concluded with an unusual pep talk. "Harry, get your fat ass off of the couch. You're going to vote for Trump." Yet the changes on the right have been dwarfed by what has happened on the left. Whereas in the Obama years, the gap between young men and women identifying as liberals was just 5 percentage points, during the Trump-Biden years, this has tripled to 15 points, according to Gallup. This change has been caused almost entirely by young women moving to the left rather than young men tacking to the right. The fact that this generation's formative years were during the hashtag MeToo movement, the Trump years, and the decision to overturn Roe v. Wade helps explain it. Republican candidates attempt a kind of chivalry, offering protection for women and their families rather than feminism. At a recent rally in Pennsylvania, Mr. Trump promised women he would be their protector and save them from fear and loneliness. "You will no longer be thinking about abortion," he said. That is what Mr. Gehring and his fellow Republican door knockers, who would rather talk about law and order and the economy, are hoping. Dividing the electorate based on sex is, of course, reductive. In 2020, a majority of white women voted for Mr. Trump, according to the latest polling, that might turn into a minority in 2024, but only just. And although the youth gender gap is wider than before, most young men still plan to vote for Ms. Harris. Yet leading among women is a real advantage. Since the 1980s, a greater share of women than men has turned out to vote. In 2020, women made up 54% of the electorate, whereas earlier this summer, they were more likely than men to be on the fence about whom to vote for. Ms. Harris's candidacy has helped many off it. A final indicator that Democrats might be winning this battle of the sexes: in battleground states, according to Target Smart, a data firm, between July and September, twice as many young Democratic women registered to vote than young Republican men. Next up,
October surprise. "You're better off sitting down and let's get a contract," said Harold Daggett, head of the International Longshoremen's Association, the Dockers Union, a few weeks ago. "If not," he said, "I will cripple you." This was no empty threat. On October 1st, dockers at 36 ports from Texas to Maine walked off the job after their contract expired. The port's giant cranes, which look like enormous metal giraffes, stopped loading and unloading. Ships that did not get to port in time anchored offshore. A few headed to Mexico. "We're going to show these greedy bastards you can't survive without us," said Mr. Daggett on the first day of the strike. The union has already disrupted the delivery of billions of dollars worth of consumer goods during peak shipping season. About 60% of America's containerized trade is affected. The strike shut 6 of the 10 busiest ports in North America. Ports, carriers, retailers, warehouses, and freight companies prepared for months for a shutdown. Ports on both coasts and the Gulf saw higher volumes than usual because shippers were trying to get in as much stuff as possible before the strike. It was a huge rush for all truckers to move as much freight on and off as they could, says Donna Lem of IMC Logistics, a company with 2,200 trucks moving cargo in and out of terminals. "In a single day, we have hundreds of containers stacked with 4 to 5 days' worth of work for our drivers to deliver. Storage facilities are jam-packed." If the strike lasts longer than a week or two, says Adam Kamens, an economist at Moody's Analytics, that will lead to shortages and price pressures. He warns that even a modest increase in inflation could force the Federal Reserve to be more cautious about lowering interest rates. Mr. Daggett told his union brethren that the strike, the first on the East and Gulf coasts since 1977, could last as long as 3 weeks, and that we are going to walk away with a great contract. "I should note that workers have returned to the docks since this issue was published." Talks between the dockers and the United States Maritime Alliance, which represents terminals and carriers, broke down in June. At one point, the union wanted a wage increase of nearly 80%. The dockers rejected a nearly 50% increase. According to the now-defunct Waterfront Commission of New York Harbor, more than a third in 2020 were paid $200,000 with overtime. Dockers are among the best-paid blue-collar workers. I should add here that negotiations continue even though the strike has been suspended. There are whispers that the two sides may not be too far apart on wages. The bigger issue is the union's biggest fear, automation. The container liners do not want to concede too much on this. Peter Tirschwell of S&P Global Market Intelligence notes the basic cost to lift a container off a ship is higher in America than anywhere else in the world. Ports elsewhere are more automated, cheaper, and more productive, measured by the number of lifts on and off a ship per hour. According to a Container Port Performance Index published by S&P and the World Bank, no American port is in the 50 most productive ports. The highest-ranked American port is Charleston at 53. It is no coincidence that Charleston is one of the less unionized. For President Joe Biden, the strike is awkward. His labor and transport secretaries have been working the phones. Mr. Biden has called on carriers, which he points out are foreign-owned, to present a fair offer. He may be the most pro-union president ever.
he was the first in office to walk a picket line, has said he does not believe in the Taft-Hartley Act, which would force the union to work under protest for 80 days, and presents greater unionization as key to a healthy middle class. That ardor is not reciprocated. The longshoremen have withheld their endorsement from Mr. Biden, and Mr. Daggett seems to favor Mr. Trump, though he has not endorsed him either. He posed with the former president at Mar-a-Lago and said Mr. Trump's share of the union's opposition to automated terminals. Many of the rank and file appear to be Trump supporters, too, even though Mr. Trump recently said at a rally that he would get fresh workers in rather than pay overtime.

vice presidential debate did little to refute him. Expectations were high for Minnesota's governor, Tim Walz, the running mate of Democratic nominee Kamala Harris. The former high school teacher and football coach has a folksy persona and a credible claim to being the most popular candidate on either ticket. In theory, this means the VP debate was an opportunity for the Harris-Walz campaign to reach voters who would not give Ms. Harris a hearing. More likely, neither Mr. Vance nor Mr. Walz substantially moved the dial. Snap polling found voters evenly divided on the question of the debate's winner. Christopher Devine and Kyle Kopko, two political scientists who study the effects of vice presidential picks, find little evidence that running mates have a substantial effect on vote choice. Most voters are focused almost exclusively on the top of the ticket, as Mr. Trump suggested. But if the former president has been reading their book, he may have skipped over a less comforting finding, that the most substantive effect of the vice presidential pick is how it reflects on the nominee themselves. Republicans will hope that Mr. Vance's debate performance reassured voters about Mr. Trump's judgment. In pre-debate poll ratings, there was a gulf between Mr. Vance and Mr. Walz. Harris's surge in popularity on assuming the Democratic nomination was also partially attributed to Mr. Walz. Although the number of people with a favorable view of him outweighed the number with an unfavorable view by 4 percentage points, the opposite was true for Mr. Vance by 11 points. While Mr. Walz outpaced his boss in net favorability, Mr. Vance ran slightly behind his. In fact, Mr. Vance was the most unpopular vice presidential pick of recent history, according to analysis by 538, a data journalism outfit. He was even less popular than Sarah Palin, Alaska's former governor, and John McCain's running mate in 2008, who has become the textbook example of a bad pick. You're listening to The Economist on Gatewave, audio for independent living. Mr. Walz's high ratings could be explained to some extent by the number of people who did not have any opinion of him before the debate. In polling conducted by YouGov in September, an average of 8.9% of Mr. Trump's supporters said they did not know if they had a favorable or unfavorable opinion of the Democratic vice presidential nominee, compared with 6.4% of Ms. Harris's supporters of Mr. Vance. But this also posed an opportunity. Unlike in September's presidential debate, a substantial number of viewers saw the opposing party's representative on stage without many preconceptions. A Snap poll by CNN suggested that ratings of both debaters surged among viewers from net positive 14 to 37 percentage points for Mr. Walz and net minus 22 to minus 3 points for Mr. Vance. It is too early to say whether this positivity will extend to the broader electorate, but it is unlikely to have much bearing on the presidential race in either case. Both VP candidates are defined by their association with the top of the ticket. In Mr. Walz's case, the incumbent President Joe Biden, who is more unpopular than either set of nominees. If they lose in November, both Mr. Walz and Ms. Harris can blame their boss. Next up, taking the initiative. I want you to pick a sport to award $1 million to, Sandra Cosgrove tells her audience. Ms. Cosgrove, a community college professor, is trying to teach Nevadans how ranked choice voting, RCV, works. The five sports with the most votes in the first poll, the primary advance. In the second poll, the

0: general election, basketball wins more than 50% of the votes in the first round, eliminating the need for a runoff. If no sport had won more than half of the votes, the last place finisher would be eliminated and their votes reallocated based on how participants ranked them. This process would repeat until a clear winner emerged. Ms. Cosgrove hopes the illustration will help voters understand a measure on the ballot this November that would amend Nevada's constitution to allow the adoption of RCV in open primaries, where all candidates, regardless of party affiliation, are listed on one ballot. "I'll explain this at birthday parties if I have to," she says. The race for the presidency and close Senate and congressional seats hog the attention in election years. But Americans will also vote this November on nearly 150 measures that can have a profound effect on state policy and society. By September 27th, over $600 million had been spent on such initiatives. As with races near the top of the ballot, three things are dominating: abortion, electoral reform, and immigrants. Only 26 states allow voters to decide directly on policies via citizen-led initiatives on referendums. Initiatives are placed on the ballot by citizens with thousands of signatures in support of a petition. A referendum allows voters to repeal or uphold a law. Most of these states are clustered in the West. They joined the Union later, and many wrote their constitutions under the influence of the progressive movement at the beginning of the 20th century. Reformers wanted to give voters power as a check on political machines and special interests. In California, which has become a hotbed of direct democracy, often to its detriment, ballot measures were a way for reformers to counter the power of the Southern Pacific Railroad, which had local politicians in its pocket. Every state but one, Delaware, requires its legislature to put constitutional amendments on the ballot. This year, 10 states will vote on measures that would protect access to abortion. The success of similar measures in recent elections has begun to spark a backlash against direct democracy. The Republican-dominated legislature in North Dakota hopes to increase the number of signatures needed to get an initiative on the ballot. In Arizona, lawmakers want to require signatures to come from different parts of the state so that, for example, reformers can't get all of the support they need from Phoenix. Alice Clapman of the Brennan Center for Justice says it is common for lawmakers to try to claw back power from voters, but she reckons this has increased since the Supreme Court overturned Roe v. Wade in 2022. Seven states, including Nevada, are mulling open primaries, RCV, or some combination of the two. The moves stem from a desire to elevate consensus candidates over fringe ones and reduce mudslinging. But research suggests that the effect of RCV on partisanship and extremism is limited. Lee Drutman, a political scientist who was once one of RCV's biggest champions, has lost his enthusiasm. "A lot of people are feeling really frustrated with how our democracy is working," he allows. "But if you're trying to use RCV as a solution to polarization, you're just going to set yourself up for disappointment." Alaska will decide whether to repeal RCV. Missouri, whether to ban it preemptively. Such measures could become more common in future years if other state parties begin to feel that the reforms could threaten their power. During the presidential debate, Donald Trump said Democrats were trying to get unauthorized immigrants to vote for Kamala Harris. He has made similar fictitious claims since 2016. That paranoia has trickled down. 8 measures would ban non-citizens from voting. It is already illegal for unauthorized immigrants to vote in federal and state elections, and there is no evidence that large numbers of them try to. Several other measures deserve mention. For the third time in a decade, Ohioans will try to end partisan gerrymandering. Californians will unfold their lengthy ballot papers to see 10 questions. Proposition 33, allowing cities to expand rent control, is the most expensive in the country. Among the most interesting is Proposition 36, which would increase prison sentences for some thefts and drug crimes. Direct democracy may be under attack elsewhere, but in California, it is still king. We continue with the toll. When Hurricane Helene hit Florida's Big Bend on September 26th, it was hard to imagine that it would wreak the most devastation over 400 miles north in the Appalachian Mountains. Officials report that flooding across the southeast has killed about 200 people, more than any mainland tropical storm since Hurricane Katrina in 2005. In North Carolina's Buncombe County alone, home to the city of Asheville, at least 35 residents have died and 600 are missing. One woman who climbed to the roof of her house as the waters rose watched her 7-year-old son get swept away. Mules are delivering food to stranded survivors since roads were ravaged. Warming temperatures, which let the air hold more moisture, made Helene wetter than hurricanes past. Experts estimate that 40 trillion gallons of water fell on the 6-state region, enough to fill 60 million Olympic-sized swimming pools. Soil made soggy from days of rain before the hurricane probably helped recharge the storm as it made its way inland. Some people in the raised North Carolina towns are climate expats who moved from Florida to escape extreme weather. Helene shows that even those far from rising seas are no longer immune. We continue with reinventing the Army. Randy George joined the U.S. Army in 1988. It had overhauled itself after the trauma of Vietnam. It had written a new doctrine known as air-land battle to defeat the Soviet Union in a war in Europe. And a few years later, it would smash the Iraqi army in the first Gulf War, a conflict in which General George, as he is today, served as a young lieutenant. He is now in charge of that same army and wants to reinvent it continuously for a new age. General George took over as Army Chief of Staff a year ago. His priority, he tells The Economist, is building lethal and cohesive teams. Everything else is secondary. The flab built up during the War on Terror is becoming trimmed. Brigades have turned in up to 700 excess vehicles, he says. The remaining ones are being serviced less often, leaving more time and resources for training. Army ammunition factories are working at full pelt. They produced 40,000 rounds of 155-millimeter artillery shells in August, up by 1/3 in February, and are nearing 50,000 per month. That is expected to double in a year's time. Manpower is improving, too. After years of missing its recruitment targets, the Army last month exceeded its goal for the year by 10,000 soldiers. Thank you for listening to this week's Gateway broadcast of The Economist. I'm volunteer reader Warren Wexler. We hope you'll join us next Thursday for another issue. For most of you, the New York Times Sunday Magazine section is coming up next here on Gateway.
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7: Greetings and welcome to the Pet Hour. I'm your host, Amy, here with my cat, Squishy. Actually, when I look around the room, I don't see Squish. She's off somewhere doing Squish-type things. But I'm here to bring you news from the animal world. Our first story comes from Scripps News, May 11th. U.S. Navy deploys therapy dogs on warships to support sailor mental health at sea. Being on deployment with the U.S. Navy can mean months at sea and limited options for dealing with stress. But on a handful of ships, there's a special option on board, and it comes in the form of a four-legged crew member. Commander Ike is a 5-year-old yellow lab and an expeditionary facility dog assigned to the USS Wasp. His duty is to help sailors execute their mission, and sometimes that simply means giving sailors a taste of home. He's here for morale, emotional support, things of that nature. He's there to kind of like lift the sailors' spirits, explained Master Chief Damian Dodge, Ike's primary handler and an aviation boatswain mate in the U.S. Navy. Being at sea for months at a time comes with a unique set of mental health challenges. In the most recent DoD health survey, naval personnel reported higher rates of serious psychological distress than other military branches. Having a dog on board helps reduce that distress. His ability to impact a sailor is immense, because if you have one sailor that encounters Ike, and let's say they're having, you know, a rough day, and they encounter Ike, and Ike has that ability to refocus that sailor, bring that sailor's mental state back around to a positive state to get them to refocus on their mission. He's done his job, said Dodge. Ike is one of six expeditionary facility dogs on U.S. Navy ships. The four-legged crew members are on loan from Mutts with a Mission, a Virginia-based nonprofit that trains service dogs and facility dogs. Brooke Carson is the executive director of Mutts with a Mission, and they've been bringing puppies and service dogs to U.S. Navy ships for short visits for years. We're definitely blessed because we're here in Hampton Roads. Our puppies get to go on ship visits, so they're on ships from the time they're 8 weeks old until they graduate, she explained. All MWAM puppies go through the same training program, and once they reach 18 months old, Carson and her team assess each dog's personality to determine whether they're best suited to be an individual service dog, a facility dog at a hospital or police department, or an expeditionary facility dog like Ike. As we're looking at our facility dogs, we go, okay, which dog will thrive in a ship environment? Some dogs you've seen, you saw Ike, that dog was born to be on a ship, said Carson. The EFD program was created after one Navy admiral said he wanted a dog on his ship full time. Each individual ship's leadership decides if they want an expeditionary facility dog on board, and research shows interacting with an EFD can boost a sailor's mood for hours. Generally, what we've seen is, once a dog is on a ship, the incoming triads, the CO, the XO, and the CMC, they want to keep that because the program's successful, said Carson. In 2023, Captain Sage, a yellow lab assigned to the USS Gerald Ford, became the first EFD to go on full deployment with a ship. The other EFDs include Captain Fathom on the USS Abraham Lincoln, Captain Demo on the USS Eisenhower, Captain Rudder on the USS Carl Vinson, and Captain Poseidon on the USS Nimitz. The dog's rank is determined in coordination with the U.S. Navy and MWAM, but the dogs must outrank their primary handler. As Master Chief Dodge explained, that ensures the handler has respect for the dog. Dodge is due to retire from the Navy later this year after nearly 30 years of service, and he never expected dog handler to be part of his Navy career. Of all the jobs that I've done in the Navy, it's probably like top three for me, the things that I've done in the Navy. And I say that with no reservations whatsoever, said Dodge. In a follow-up story from Wavy News out of Norfolk, Virginia, May 16th, first service dog aboard Navy aircraft carrier returns amid historic homecoming. In 2023, Sage, a then 3-year-old yellow Labrador retriever, became the first canine to serve on a U.S. Navy aircraft carrier. Saturday, along with USS Gerald R. Ford and its strike team, Sage returned home after an 11-month deployment. Sage is specially trained to help sailors cope with stress associated with deployment. This was much needed for a deployment that was extended by 4 months and featured missions in the Caribbean and the Middle East. They carry a lot of weight on their shoulders, and just a moment with Sage can help. Same thing with a sailor passing by, said Senior Chief Musician Eric Snitzer. From the time she was a puppy to 28 months old, Sage was trained by Alan Fabian in part of Mutts with a Mission. When she was ready, Fabian turned her over to the Navy. Saturday, the two reunited. I'm a little choked up. That's why I have the sunglasses on, so you can't see the watery eyes. But the biggest impact when you take on something like this, you're going to raise this dog as your own and then give it away, Fabian said. Then you hear that bond of them, a sailor missing their dog from home, how it ties home back at so many different levels. It's amazing to see. Snitzer was one of Sage's handlers on board the Ford. He says the time Sage spent with Alan Fabian did numbers during her service. The better the puppy raiser, the better the service dog. I was just thanking him for doing the best job ever. I'm sure her personality does some of the work, but a good puppy raiser can do wonders, Snitzer added. Sage, whether she knows it or not, is quite the traveled dog. While she was visiting different parts of the world, Fabian was back home watching her from afar. That was the funny part, getting pictures back, and she's in this country, and that country, and this other country. She is the first dog to depart on an aircraft carrier, but now we've broken all records, being gone 11 months. I keep telling you, she's the bestest girl. She keeps breaking records, the first at everything. Much like the sailors in the Ford Strike Group, Sage has some days of rest ahead of her, but her time in the Navy isn't over yet. And while having a dog on a ship might sound a little weird, in the past, historically, many naval ships had cats assigned to them. These were to keep vermin low, but the sailors often adopted these cats and gave them personalities, sometimes even ID cards and naval rank. We've got one more story about service dogs, this time from New Atlas, May 12th. Big Blue Button lets service dogs control human companions' devices. Tens of thousands of people rely on service dogs every day. They assist people with visual impairments, mobility disabilities, hearing loss, seizures, PTSD, and many other medical conditions. Service dogs are not just great companions, they are proven to significantly improve quality of life by helping people live more independently. One of the main challenges in training service dogs is teaching them to interact with environments that were never really designed for them. Researchers at the Open University's Animal Computer Interaction Laboratory, ACI Lab, have spent years exploring ways to change that. Their goal was to create technology that could expand what service dogs are able to do while taking the animal's abilities and behavior into account. That's how the Dogosophy button was created. The name is short for Dog-Centered Design Philosophy. Instead of adapting human products for dogs, the idea was to design something specifically for canines. Dogs live in a world that is not designed with them in mind, which challenges and constrains their daily interactions with it. With the Dogosophy button, we want to begin to change that by making our shared environments more accessible for dogs and more inclusive for all, says Professor Clara Mancini, the founding head of the Open University's ACI lab. The concept is as straightforward as it sounds. The Dogosophy button is literally a button that allows dogs to turn appliances in the house on and off. With some training, a dog can control lights, fans, kettles, or almost any other plugged-in devices by pressing a large switch. The idea may seem pretty simple, but it could make a huge difference for people who struggle to reach switches or operate appliances independently. The large blue pad and contrasting white casing make the button easy for dogs to spot against a wall. It has a grippy texture, and it's also easy to clean. The device responds to both nose nudges and paw presses, depending on what feels more natural for the dog. Although the button itself comes in only one size, it's reportedly comfortable for dogs of different sizes. The creators promise that teaching a dog how to use the button is easier than it may seem. They recommend two training methods, shaping and luring. Shaping involves rewarding the dog step by step as it learns to press the button independently, while luring involves placing a treat on the button to encourage the dog to interact with it, then gradually removing the reward. The Dogosphy button package includes the transmitter, the receiver, and some screws and adhesive fasteners to attach the button to surfaces. The transmitter is contained within the button, which requires three AA batteries. The receiver connects to a household appliance and registers the signal from the button. Once the signal is successfully received, the button displays a soft internal light as confirmation. Pairing the transmitter and receiver takes about 30 seconds. The button is wireless and works from up to 40 meters or 131 feet from the receiver. The product is currently available only in the UK and can be ordered through Story and Sons for about £80 or US$100. From Vet Times, May 12th, plea for vets to discuss aging issue sooner as pandemic pets hit midlife. Vets have been advised to change the narrative around aging to help cat and dog owners prepare against health issues ahead of pets' later years. Sessions across a two-day symposium in southern France stressed that discussions about how disease risk for senior pets could be modified needed to happen much sooner. Conducting new research with 19,000 pet owners globally, Royal Canin revealed 44% only thought about aging when health issues arose and 38% believed nothing could be done about aging. In the UK, where 2,000 were polled, the figures were 49% and 35%, respectively. Last year, the company was involved in research published as a paper in the Journal of American Veterinary Medical Association that added to growing evidence that early science-led intervention improved health outcomes in aging pets. With millions of pets worldwide bought during the pandemic now reaching their midlife stage, an overriding message at the Royal Canin Vet Symposium in Montpelier was why and how vet teams should have earlier aging discussions with clients. Speaking in a panel session in front of 700 delegates from 80 countries, Tanya Schoeman, veterinary specialist physician and Royal Canin feline health specialist and a co-author on the 2025 JAVMA paper, said, "Aging is a normal biological process where we see a very gradual decline in form and function of cellular level over time, and as this decline progresses, it eventually gets into a stage where an animal could enter a stage of disability or disease. But we now know that aging itself starts much sooner than that, and that gives us a really important point as scientists to say, let's change the narrative. Let's talk about this a little bit differently. Let's change that narrative from a lifespan to a health span." Dr. Schoeman added, "The most important thing is for us as veterinarians to not picture aging as something sad. It's positive, it's beautiful, and it's just the new or the next life stage. And it's our responsibility to bring our clients in during midlife and really have the conversations with them that we can modify this." Brennan McKenzie, director of veterinary medicine at animal health company Loyal, emphasized aging was modifiable through nutrition, physical activity, and increasingly in the future, new medications. He said, helping our clients to maintain a healthy body condition in our patients is a preventive medicine strategy that directly slows the aging process and preserves health. In a session in the communications stream, Georgia Woods Lee, RVN and clinical lead at the University of Liverpool's Obesity Care Clinic, stressed vets and owners need to collaborate over aging pets. She said this is about working together rather than pointing the finger, telling them that they are doing it wrong. And it's for this reason that I really want to get away from this concept of compliance. If we are expecting an owner to be complying with something, it kind of suggests that we've told them that they can only do it one way. Royal Canin launched Healthy Aging Conversations, a practical guide for veterinary teams about starting conversations on aging during this event. From The Guardian, May 13th, Newty the Nutria, viral pet rodent whose family fought a state to keep him, dies of cancer. Condolences have poured in for a Louisiana couple who successfully battled wildlife authorities to keep their domesticated nutria as a pet, watched the semi-aquatic rodent appear on cable news and accumulate a social media following tens of thousands strong, and then endured the animal's recent death from cancer. Denny and Myra Lacoste announced Newty's death on Monday on Instagram, where more than 37,000 users followed an account dedicated to documenting the nutria's life. Newty passed away peacefully in his sleep Saturday morning on one of his favorite rugs, the announcement read, "We are devastated and our hearts hurt." One reply to the post that was representative of various others said, "What an exceptional creature he was, with the very best family. He'll be so dearly missed." Another from the popular New Orleans-based brewery Urban South, which said, "We always loved having Newty at the business." The uniquely southeastern Louisiana saga of Newty began on Christmas Eve 2020 when he was a day's old baby and the Lacostes found him on the side of a road divided by a drainage canal in their hometown, the New Orleans suburb of Metairie. Some of his siblings had just been fatally struck by a car, and it seemed he would have died as well, as the Guardian reporting partner WWL Louisiana has previously written. Resembling more diminutive capybaras, nutrias are considered to be part of an invasive species. The beaver-like creatures notoriously damage everything from the state's crops and its marshes to its fragile coastline. But Denny Lacoste told the outlet that Newty won his heart on sight. The seafood purveyor gave Newty pet milk for several weeks and potty trained him to a healthy weight upwards of 20 pounds, and the animal essentially became a family member. Eventually, though, Newty's story received news coverage. Louisiana's Wildlife and Fisheries Department attempted to confiscate Newty, citing laws governing wild animals, but met with public outcry and a Change.org petition named Free Newty that drew more than 17,000 signatures. The authorities granted permission for the nutria to live with the Lacostes as a pet. The struggle pitting Newty and the Lacostes against the government won the rodent a level of social media fame that many influencers would envy. He appeared on Tucker Carlson's Fox News show in April 2023, mere days before the host and the network went their separate ways. "I'm glad to meet Newty," Carlson said to the Lacostes at the time. "I just want to thank you on behalf of all animal lovers for your bravery in the face of state interference." Newty more recently made appearances at local schools, fairs, festivals, and farmers markets as social media pages tracking his life gained popularity and event invitations poured in. He was known throughout his Metairie neighborhood of Bucktown and well beyond for displaying calm behavior with children and other people surrounding him, gazing at him, and petting him, occasionally dozens at a time. He could be seen being led on a leash by the Lacostes and stopping to take pictures with Mardi Gras parade-goers, young and old, in mid-February. But less than a month later, on March 11th, the Lacostes revealed Nudie had been diagnosed with an inoperable cancerous tumor. He was cleared for radiation treatment as his cancer spread, as WWL reported. Yet on Friday, the Lacostes noticed an unspecified change in his personality, they said. He had one last of his preferred milkbone treats on Saturday and died roughly an hour later. We could go on and on about the joy and happiness Nudie has brought for 5.5 years, the Lacostes wrote in their announcement of Nudie's death. We are heartbroken and miss him terribly, and will continue to miss him, but we'll never forget the great times we shared with him. He literally made us laugh every single day. From The Guardian, May 14th, how a kindergarten teacher became the accidental guardian of 200 king penguins. 5 pairs of rubbery feet carry velvet-sheathed black-and-white bodies towards the rope line, separating the king penguins from the dozen or so visitors who look on in awe. As these emissaries shuffle over, 100 of their cohorts parade on a nearby bank, splashing around in the water and regurgitating food into their chicks' open beaks. The king penguin makes its home almost exclusively on islands in the Southern Ocean, but it has been coming to this wind-battered bay in southern Chile's Tierra del Fuego region for hundreds of years, probably because its shallow shores offer protection from marine predators and humans. Early explorers named it Useless Bay because those same shores made landing boats, including industrial fishing vessels, nearly impossible. Still, humans remained such a threat that no permanent colony of king penguins formed here until 2010. Then, as a colony started to develop, a local landowner and former kindergarten teacher, Cecilia Duran Gafo, now 72, decided she would protect them. Today, she runs a reserve that oversees the only continental king penguin colony in the world, one that has grown from a handful of penguins to nearly 200. It was only thanks to the reserve that the penguins got a safe space where they could build up and establish a colony, said Dr. Clemens Putz, a scientific director at the Antarctic Research Trust. Duran's reserve is part of a growing global trend. A 2022 study in Nature, Ecology, and Evolution, assessing more than 15,000 private protected areas, found they helped to conserve underrepresented biomes and highly threatened regions that government action alone could not reach. The first time Duran found king penguins nesting on her land was in the early 1990s, but soon after, she says, people claiming to be scientists arrived to take the birds away. They put the penguins in cages and took them to Japan, supposedly for scientific research. Later, we found out most had gone to zoos or homes as pets, Duran said. After that, the penguins avoided settling in the bay for more than a decade, and when they reappeared overnight in 2010, Duran says, people began stealing eggs and mistreating them again almost immediately. They dressed them up in caps and sunglasses and took selfies, she recalls, horrible things. The population quickly collapsed. Of the 90 king penguins, only 8 remained a year later. Duran called a family meeting, convinced they had to do something to protect the penguins. But who was going to do it? Mom, my 2 daughters said in unison. So she began patrolling the beach. Every day I came out here with a thermos and a sandwich. I'd spend the whole day frozen to the bone, making sure people didn't disturb the penguins. The next year, Duran fenced off 30 hectares, or 74 acres, of her nearly 1,000-hectare farm as a protected area, allowing visitors to watch the penguins, but only from a distance. Keeping humans out was only half the battle, though. Minks and gray foxes, invasive species introduced to Tierra del Fuego in the 20th century, posed a novel threat to the penguins, which have no natural land predators. The mink doesn't attack the adults, but goes for the chicks and the eggs. At first, only one or two penguin chicks survived. Then we started our years-long battle, says Duran. For the first decade, Duran's solution was simple. Lure the predators away, especially in winter, when adult penguins forage at sea for weeks at a time, leaving the chicks unprotected. By then, she had a small team. They would buy offcuts from local butchers, split the night into two-hour shifts, and distribute meat scraps far from the reserve, conditioning the predators to hunt elsewhere. It was wonderful because the nights were so full of stars, but the 3 a.m. shift, oof, she remembers, I went out anyway. They also started using dogs. They go out in the morning and afternoon to mark the territory, so the fox or the mink smells it and leaves, Duran says. Over time, the reserve also became more professional. In 2011, Duran started the process of legally turning the 30 hectares into a reserve for the next 100 years. Whoever inherits has to continue the conservation project, she says. Her 12-person on-site team now includes biologists, veterinarians, and ecotourism specialists. Ecotourism funds the operation with an average of 15,000 visitors a year. The team also regularly collaborates with universities to distribute to scientific penguin, bird, and plant life research. Data collected has revealed that king penguins from colonies thousands of kilometers away are coming to the bay. These new arrivals immediately adapt to the local diet in which what scientists call exceptional foraging plasticity. The finding is significant. That plasticity could hopefully help them to survive major human-driven climate impacts, says Putz, the study's lead author. Meanwhile, Duran is seeing evidence that her approach is paying off, with more chicks fledging as the most tangible result. Last year, 23 chicks survived. A record, she says. From Tech Radar, May 13th, I delved into the wild world of pet tech to find the 9 best cat care gadgets, including a feeder with facial recognition and a self-cleaning litter box with a sealed poop dungeon. Here at Tech Radar, we spend most of our days writing about gadgets for humans. So when I decided to take a deep dive into the world of pet tech, I got a surprise. Our pets are just as well cared for as us Homo sapiens. There's a smart solution to just about every animal care task you can think of, plus a few products that deliver services I would have never even thought of. It's a sprawling and sometimes arcane market, so for this article I've focused cat tech and honed things further by focusing on gadgets that look genuinely useful. One standout for me is the Pawport, a smart, secure, space-age-looking portal that fits over your existing pet door and opens only for your cat. I'm also enamored with the Bites to Light from PetCube, a pet monitor that also dispenses treats when your kitty is being especially well-behaved. 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That sells for $69.99. The third item is the Cheerable Match G1 feeder that knows exactly who's eating. And it is something you have to pre-order, and it's between $189 and $259. It has Edge AI facial recognition with 99% plus accuracy, no collars or chips needed, instant theft prevention, only the right cat gets access, privacy built in on the device camera, which sees only within 25 centimeters, smart app control, anti-pinch technology, so your cat's head or paw doesn't get pinched in the device, and wet and dry compatible for food. Item number four is the One Is All self-cleaning litter box with app control, open top smart cat litter box, rinsable, easy clean, safety protection, and 11-liter large waste bin, automatic litter box for large cats, $259.99 on Amazon. You can monitor your cat's litter habits and routines with this smart litter box. Controls in the One Is All app, distinguishing pee from poop, and provides daily, weekly health reports, helping you detect potential urinary issues early or get custom alerts when the waste drawer is full, litter runs low. It's easier to clean than ever, and it's 100% cat safe. I would hope so. It's also compatible with most litters. Item number five is the AquaPurr 5. It is the only fountain you never clean. I am fascinated. Your cat triggers the flow of fresh, cool water direct from the faucet. No pump noise, no filters, no cleaning. It can detect all colors of cats, including black. It can be used with decorator sleeves, can be powered by battery, cord, or both in one unit, has adjustable flow rate, use the optional remote control to adjust the runtime, and it has a sensor range. Included is a drinking spigot, instructions, cord wrap for AA batteries, and a 6-volt power adapter. And this is $129.50. Item number six is the Tractive Smart Cat GPS Tracker, real-time location and wellness monitoring for cats 6.5 pounds and up, territory and location history, up to a 5-day battery, and a breakaway collar included. Right now, it's on sale at Amazon for $24.50, normally $49.99. It also, in addition to being a GPS monitor, it gives you health, sleep, and activity monitoring. You can set virtual fences and get location history. The virtual fence will not keep the cat in. It only gives you an alert if the cat goes outside of your fence. It is lightweight, waterproof, and built for cats. 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So plans start at just $5 a month. Number seven is the Blue Air Pet Air Air Purifier for pets with built-in pet bed. True HEPA, 5-stage filtration, smart auto mode, removes pet dander, hair, odors, and allergens in large rooms up to 1,300 square feet. 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It has Furlock technology. The powerful vacuum suction pulls in those pesky pet hair tumbleweeds from the floor, reducing cleanup and allergens. It also has odor fence technology, neutralizes pet odors at the source, keeping homes smelling clean and fresh longer. Item number 8 is the Dream Pet Air Purifier AP10. 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Design is allowed to align with feline preferences. The curved top mimics a cat bed's contours for comfortable rest. 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An eco-ambient light uses cat-visible soft light to create a warm, healing lighting space. 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And finally, the Pet Libro AI Pet Camera Indoor with Phone App 360-degree auto-tracking dog camera, multi-pet recognition, and AI day summary, cat camera night vision, two-way talk Wi-Fi camera for $71.99 on Amazon. This advanced AI pet camera can recognize up to 5 distinct cats and dogs from full body angles. Your pet's day will be labeled and organized by name. No more scrolling through hours of footage to find one pet. The dog camera with phone app detects funny and important moments like playing, selfies, mealtime, and more. Each recording is summarized with a short description so you can see your pet's day at a glance on your phone camera. And it rotates 360 degrees with a pan and tilt feature and shareable 30-second highlight reels. And that's it from the world of pet tech. From The Guardian, May 13th, smuggled in syringes. How Nairobi became a nexus for the black market in giant harvester ants. In the biblical textbook of Proverbs, King Solomon describes the harvester ant as a model of wisdom and industriousness. Go to the ant, you sluggard, consider its ways and be wise. Almost 3,000 years later, the thriving international parallel market for a distinct species of the ant native to East Africa has been thrust into the global spotlight after a series of convictions in Kenya for ant smuggling. In the most recent case, Jung Kukun, a Chinese national, was sentenced to a year in prison and fined 1 million Kenyan shillings, or 5,690 British pounds, on April 15th after his arrest in March at Jomo Kenyatta International Airport, where authorities found more than 2,200 live ants in specialized tubes in his luggage that was destined for China. The insects included 1,948 Messer cephalotis, a prized species commonly known as the giant African harvester ant. The presiding principal magistrate, Irene Gichobi, said a deterrent sentence was needed because of rising cases of ant smuggling in Kenya and the ecological impact of the trade. Kekun's case was the third such in less than a year in Kenya, pointing to a growing market for ants as exotic pets in Asia and Europe. Ant collectors and hobbyists in these regions pay large sums for the insects, which they put in formicariums or ant farms to observe and study their colonies and behaviors. A study released in 2023 on the biological invasion risk of online ant sales in China found that Mesorcephalotes was the third most popular species among non-native ants traded in the country over the internet during a six-month period in 2021. Kekun was

sentenced two Belgian teenagers to 1 year in prison with an option of paying a fine of 1 million shillings after they were found with about 5,000 live giant African harvester queen ants packed in tubes. In a related case, a Vietnamese and a Kenyan received the same sentence after being found in possession of about 400 giant African harvester ants packed in syringes and containers. Reacting to Jung's conviction, the Kenya Wildlife Service said, "The case highlights the growing concern over the illegal trade in invertebrates, which, though often overlooked, is increasingly targeted by traffickers due to rising global demand." Last year's case prompted conservationists to call on parties to the CITES treaty to endangered plants and animals to recognize the international ant pet trade as a conservation and biosecurity issue of global concern. Messer cephalotis is a species of harvester ant that is native to East Africa. The ant has vibrant red and black colors, is the largest known species of the harvester ant. Workers can grow up to 19 millimeters and queens up to 25 millimeters and exhibit complex behavior in its foraging and nest building. All these features make it popular among collectors and hobbyists. They're like the tigers of the ant world, just rare and beautiful and interesting, said Dino Martins, an entomologist. A queen mates with males, then goes on to start a colony of up to hundreds of thousands of her offspring, female workers and soldiers, while continuing to produce eggs her whole life. Colonies can last decades. The ants build and live in large circular nests and store seeds underground. Stanchev said giant African harvester ants were a rare and dream species for collectors who prize them for their large size, complex colony building, impressive foraging trails, and polymorphic workers. He added, "The queen ants are splendid, literally." Best Ants UK did not support or engage in wild collection or illegal trade, and all its ants were captive bred or sourced ethically within UK and EU regulations, said Stanchev. Martins described giant African harvester ants as a keystone species, one considered essential in holding the ecosystem together, in grasslands and savannas, playing roles such as collecting the seeds of grasses and dispersing them. They're like the farmers of the grassland, making sure that there's a lot of diversity of grasses, which is really important for livestock and wildlife, he said. Martin said over-harvesting the ants could cause devastating effects. We lose the ants, we lose our cattle, and we lose our milk and our butter and our cheese, and we lose our wildlife and our tourism, he said. The places where the ants are moved could be affected, too. The 2023 study said the introduction of ants outside their native ranges could make them invasive with dire environmental and economic consequences. Jing Yang Wang, a conservation biologist and the lead author of the study, said as grain collectors, the giant African harvester ant could impact crop growth in large agricultural fields, such as those in southern Asia or northern U.S., if introduced because they were non-native. In ecological terms, moving species out of their native habitat is almost always a bad idea, he said. In a related story about smuggling pets, from The Guardian, May 18th, for sale. One cute baby gibbon. Mother probably killed by poachers. It is a cool morning in Thailand's hilly north, and a wildlife officer sits on the veranda of Om Khai Wildlife Sanctuary's office. On her lap is a wide-eyed infant primate dressed in baby clothes. Not unlike a human baby, he kicks and waves excitedly. Most of his dark skin is covered in dense white fur, except for his face and the palms of his hands. "We call him Chakdi," the officer says. "It means good luck." Chakdi is a lar gibbon, and in some ways he is

0: as lucky. He was a newborn when local people contacted Wildlife Services, saying they had found him alone in their village. "I believe someone removed this gibbon from its original habitat," said Karen Harinkalis, who heads the sanctuary. Chuck D somehow escaped his captors, but for him to have been captured in the first place, his mother was probably killed. Gibbons, small arboreal apes native to the rainforests of Southeast Asia, are one of the world's most threatened primate families, according to the International Union for Conservation of Nature, IUCN. One of the 20 species is classified as vulnerable on the IUCN Red List, while all the rest are endangered and at risk of extinction, and five are critically endangered. Alongside habitat loss, the main threat to gibbon populations is poaching for the illegal trade in exotic pets, for which there is growing demand. Analysis by the conservation organization Traffic shows that the number of trafficked gibbons seized by authorities reached an all-time high in 2025, with Thailand among the most affected countries. Poachers tend to target infants, which are seen as being cuter, but are also easier to capture, smuggle, and domesticate. About 70% of gibbons in the trade are under 2 years old, said Susan Chain, vice chair of the IUCN's Small Apes section. The illegal pet trade increasingly takes place online. In Indonesia alone, more than 800 infant gibbons were advertised for sale on Facebook between 2015 and 2019. But the impact on wild populations far exceeds the number of infants traded. Chain's research suggests that on average, each individual captured results in the death of three or four other gibbons, with devastating effects on families and populations. Part of the reason lies in gibbons' unique traits and behaviors, how they shape their interactions with hunters, and their capacity to recover from attacks. Gibbons are particularly vulnerable to the pet trade, says Chain, biologically and ecologically. Chenpen Saralamba, a biologist at Mahidol University in Bangkok, has spent more than two decades studying gibbon families in Thailand's Khao Yai National Park. One way researchers and poachers track gibbons is by following their loud singing duets, which can be heard from up to 2 kilometers away. Their duet calls help to maintain the pair bond between male and female, and also to announce their territory, says Chenpen. Unlike most primates, gibbons are monogamous, often remaining with the same mate for life. They live in small, tightly bonded family groups made up of a pair and their offspring, which may stay with their parents for 10 years. Females and males are fiercely territorial and protective of their group. While following gibbon families, Chenpen has observed males deliberately distracting researchers as the rest of the family moves away. "The adult male seemed to come close to us, taking the opposite direction to the female, only to flee once the female was far enough away," she says. "It's kind of anecdotal, but I never knew about this behavior in other primates," says Chenpen. Gibbons evolved these behaviors to defend their territory and to protect their young. They're skilled brachiators, swinging from one hold to another by the arms, and can move rapidly through the jungle canopy to evade predators. But against poachers armed with guns, speed offers less protection. Gibbons remain attached to their mothers for their first 2 years, so taking an infant requires killing the mother and possibly other members of the family if they act defensively or get in the way. "Hunters sometimes target other family members opportunistically," says Chenpen, "to sell their body parts for traditional medicine." The killing of a mother typically causes the rest of the gibbon family to break down. "The juveniles won't have family or territory to live in," says Chenpen. While data on this is limited, Chain says the impact on the surviving members of the family is likely to be death. For every infant that is successfully sold in the pet trade, others will die in transit. Imagine how it would affect a human baby to be torn from its mom before weaning, says Chain. At Salawin National Park headquarters near the border with Myanmar, a gloved officer carefully removes the rigid corpse of an adult male gibbon from inside a plastic bag and places it on a table. Though the body has been frozen, a pungent smell fills the room. It was seized from poachers just days before, says the officer, alongside several other carcasses of birds and squirrels, probably destined for the wild meat or traditional medicine markets. The hunting of adult males can also have far-reaching effects. When a pair-bonded male is lost, the female may struggle to find another mate. Even if she does, the new male will be unlikely to accept her infants. Gibbons' reproductive rates are slow, with gaps of at least 2 years between births. In areas where hunting occurs, this can be too slow to make up for losses. At the sanctuary in Omkai, Chok D has fallen asleep under a blanket, thumb in mouth. It is doubtful he can be returned to the wild, says Karen, the sanctuary's director. Rehabilitating orphaned gibbons is difficult and rarely successful. In cases such as Chok D's, where a gibbon is separated from its mother at a young age, it may be nearly impossible to teach it to live in the wild again. Conservationists warn that without stronger action against poaching, prospects for gibbon conservation are bleak. The traits that define gibbons, strong family bonds, territorial behavior, and a high investment in raising young, evolved to help them survive. Faced with the brutality of the illegal trade, those same traits can make them more vulnerable. And our last story from The Guardian, May 11th, the pet I'll never forget, Crispin, the big-headed canary. I was around 4 years old when my parents bought me Crispin, my first pet, a handsome yellow canary. Crispin was bad-tempered and behaved like an alpha male. He would spend hours preening. I thought he was enchanting. A gentle female canary, Mariflor, arrived soon after. She became Crispin's other half and the mother of their chicks, Maribel and Quentin. Having a canary family compensated for my lack of siblings and extended family. It gave me a sense of responsibility and filled my life with joy. Every day I would let the canaries out of their cage, and they were free to roam around the flat. Crispin's favorite place was the globe in my bedroom. Standing imposingly, he regularly gave his opinion on global affairs by pooping on countries whose governments he disapproved of. At least that's how it seemed to me as a child. In the 1980s, the time of the Cold War, and my parents, who were political exiles of the Chilean dictator Augusto Pinochet, had temporarily settled in Venezuela. My canary's diet included seeds, mango, papaya, red pepper, lettuce, and spinach. After eating red pepper, Crispin's plumage would bizarrely turn orange. These magical transformations truly amazed me. Crispin was an exceptional singer and often sang perched above a ceiling light. He excelled at karaoke to a background of classical music. Mozart's flute concertos and Camille Saint-Saëns' The Carnival of the Animals were among his favorite pieces. Impressively, Crispin could recognize the final notes and stop singing at the exact moment the music finished. Crispin would take singing requests from me, telling him he was the world's most talented, intelligent, and gracious canary, almost always resulted in delightful serenades. But it wasn't so delightful when I needed to practice my violin. As a little bird with a big ego, he did not accept another musician at home and would work hard to be louder than me, even if I was playing in another room. Crispin's family gradually diminished. When Quentin became an adult, we had to find him new owners as father and son had started to become aggressive with each other. Mariflor and Maribel died of old age several years after we all moved to Chile. Crispin stopped singing and developed arthritis. He died peacefully when he was 20, a remarkable age for a canary. Were Crispin alive today, he would probably still be pooping on my old globe, spoiled for choice about where to aim his disapproval, given the state of world affairs. I'll always be thankful for Crispin. He showed me the value of being bold and colorful. And that is it for this week from myself and Squish, wherever she's hiding. Until next week, be kind, be careful.
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10: Welcome to the reading of the New York Times. As a reminder, RadioEye is a reading service intended for people who are blind or have other disabilities that make it difficult to read printed material. Your reader for today is Dawn Flickinger. We'll start today's reading with the Merriam-Webster Word of the Day. Engender. E-N-G-E-N-D-E-R. Engender. It's a verb. Engender is a formal word that means to be the source or cause of something. Our monthly book club meeting started as a way to connect and ended up being a great place to engender unity and build lifelong friendships. A good paragraph about engender would engender understanding in the reader. Like its synonym generate, engender comes from the Latin verb generare, meaning to generate or to beget. And when the word was first used in the 14th century, engender meant propagate or procreate. That literal meaning having to do with creating offspring, which generate shared when it was adopted in the early 16th century, was soon joined by the to cause, to exist, or develop, to produce, meaning most familiar to us today. Generare didn't just engender, generate, and engender. Regenerate, degenerate, and generation have the same Latin root. As you might suspect, the list of engender relatives does not end there. Generare comes from the Latin noun genus, meaning origin or kind. From this source, we took our own word, genus, plus gender, general, and generic, among other words. Trump names Bill Pulte as acting director of national intelligence. Bill Pulte, a Trump loyalist, who leads the Federal Housing Finance Agency, will oversee the U.S. intelligence agencies. He has no known background in intelligence. By Maggie Haberman, Julian Barnes, and Matthew Goldstein. President Trump on Tuesday named Bill Pulte, who has pressed for investigations into the president's foes, to serve as the acting director of national intelligence, giving him oversight over U.S. intelligence agencies. He will replace Tulsi Gabbard, who announced last month that she was stepping down to care for her husband, who has cancer. Mr. Pulte, who leads the Federal Housing Finance Agency, has no known background in intelligence, defense, or national security, but he has been among the most aggressive advocates for prosecuting Democrats and others perceived by Mr. Trump as having crossed him. The Director of National Intelligence is a cabinet post that oversees 18 intelligence agencies and supervises the production of the president's daily brief, the compendium of intelligence analysis reviewed by senior policymakers. The appointment was viewed with deep skepticism on Capitol Hill. Democrats immediately denounced it, saying that Mr. Pulte did not have the national security experience the law creating the office required. Multiple senior Republicans also voiced doubts. "We don't need a weaponized DNI," Senator John Thune of South Dakota, the majority leader, told reporters. "We need professionals there." Mr. Thune added, "If he's somebody we want in that position permanently, he's got a lengthy road ahead of him." For now, Mr. Trump seems intent on avoiding the confirmation process, naming Mr. Pulte to the National Intelligence Post on an acting basis. Mr. Pulte will continue to run the housing agency while taking on the new position, which he wanted and lobbied for, according to U.S. officials. The Federal Vacancies Reform Act generally limits acting officials to a baseline of 210 days. When Richard Grenell was the acting director of national intelligence in the first Trump administration,

0: Chrissy said. Mr. Pulte has already become a lightning rod in the administration. Throughout last year, while he was leading the Federal Housing Finance Agency, he used social media to accuse some of Mr. Trump's perceived enemies of committing mortgage fraud. His tactics frustrated officials at the White House, as well as prosecutors and the leaders of the Justice Department, who believed that Mr. Pulte was creating a false expectation that his accusations could be successfully brought to court. But his actions earned Mr. Trump's deep appreciation and admiration, and the president was eager.
1: 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If approved, the increased ride limit will take effect July 1st, 2026. 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
15: Well, all right now. The Make-Believe Boom Orchestra. Women just don't mean a thing now. If it ain't got that swing. All right, John. John Cowherd on the 88s. Setting the groove while all you cats are on the move. Here we go now. Blues for Stephanie.

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4: Welcome to the Wall Street Journal. Today is Friday, June 5th, 2026. I'm Ray Briding. We begin today from Beijing, where Chinese spies are increasingly posing as job recruiters on LinkedIn and other professional networking sites to recruit Western military and government personnel. The U.S. and its intelligence agencies warned this week, reinforcing calls for vigilance. The Five Eyes Intelligence Sharing Network, which also includes Canada, the UK, Australia, and New Zealand, alleged that Chinese military intelligence operatives were posing as employees of private consultancies, think tanks, and human resource firms looking to hire foreign policy or defense analysts. Potential targets who responded to the online advertisements, including holders of security clearances and military personnel with knowledge of the Indo-Pacific, are interviewed and asked to write a trial report, according to the threat bulletin issued by agencies, including the Federal Bureau of Investigation. More sensitive information is requested in subsequent reports, for which recruits receive as much as several thousand dollars. In many cases, according to the warning, the Chinese intelligence agents pose as representatives for legitimate-looking cover companies purporting to be outside of China. China's use of social media sites to recruit spies goes back at least a decade, according to U.S. federal indictments and officials, prompting repeated warnings in recent years from Washington and its allies. The latest alert shows the Western officials don't believe the threat has subsided, despite efforts to bring the issue to light. The timing of the warning is notable, coming just weeks after President Trump traveled to Beijing for a state visit during which he and Chinese leader Xi Jinping pledged to build a more constructive relationship than in the past. The British Domestic Security Service, M15, said that more than 20,000 people in the UK alone were approached by Chinese agents on LinkedIn in recent years to get them to provide sensitive information. LinkedIn said in a statement that misrepresenting one's identity violates its terms of service. We remain focused on detecting state-sponsored abuse and will continue to enforce our policies against fake accounts, the company said. In one U.S. example, former Central Intelligence Agency officer Kevin Mallory, a military veteran who spoke Mandarin Chinese, was convicted in 2018 of selling U.S. government secrets to China. Mallory was approached on LinkedIn by a Chinese recruiter about possible consulting work in China. He later traveled to China and was given a secure phone through which he transmitted several documents containing classified information, according to the trial testimony. Last year, the Washington-based Foundation for Defense of Democracies think tank identified what it says was a likely Chinese operation targeting laid-off U.S. government employees. One measure the think tank said the U.S. could take in response was to create sock puppets, accounts that fit the profiles of former government officials or holders of security clearances to lure the Chinese operatives out of the shadows. Mao Ning, a spokeswoman for China's foreign ministry, called the latest allegations ironic, describing the Five Eyes partnership as the world's largest intelligence network. Beijing has long argued that it is a victim of U.S. spying and influence operations, including ones that target employees at state-owned companies many of whom have had their ability to travel abroad curtailed by the Chinese government as the U.S.-China rivalry has intensified. In our next story, the decades for Persian Gulf energy map converged on a single choke point, the Strait of Hormuz. Now spurred by the Iran war, the region's petrostates are rushing to draw new lines to circumvent it. Across the Gulf, governments are pouring billions of dollars into new oil pipelines, rail corridors, and energy storage hubs to bypass the waterway in what is set to become one of the most durable outcomes of the conflict. The new energy links are part of a broader redrawing of the region's logistics map, shifting trade toward trucking, rail, and new ports. The legacy of the crisis will result in the construction of infrastructure to bypass the Strait of Hormuz, said Hamad Hussein, commodities economist at London-based research firm Capital Economics. The genie is out of the bottle given the long-standing threat of Iran effectively closing the strait has now materialized. Even if Washington and Tehran reach a deal to reopen the strait and maritime exports resume, the shift toward an export network with multiple exits will endure because the conflict has proved that robust contingency plans are essential, officials and analysts say. Saudi Arabia's ability to export oil via previously underused fallback line demonstrated the strategic value of a backup, while in recent weeks the United Arab Emirates and Iraq have launched plans to build pipelines of their own. The stakes extend far beyond the Gulf, bypassing a waterway that once moved a fifth of the world's oil will reshape how securely energy reaches all corners of the globe. The conflict showed too much of the world's energy still moves through too few choke points, said Sultan Al-Jaber, the UAE's Minister of Industry and Advanced Technology, at a recent Atlantic Council forum. That was now driving Abu Dhabi's accelerated plans to sidestep Hormuz, he added. Energy security is no longer just about the ability to continue to produce, said Al-Jaber, who is also the head of state-owned oil giant ADNOC. It's about routes, access, storage, and redundancy. The strait remains the most economical export route and will likely see renewed use once it reopens, analysts say. Bypassing it takes time, money, and delicate cross-border diplomacy. Iraq's proposed new route, for example, would require not just new pipelines, but agreements with Jordan, Syria, or Turkey over security, transit, and export rights. But building alternatives neutralizes the strait as a weapon, said Robin Mills, chief executive of Dubai-based consulting firm Quamar Energy. Once you have the bypass, you diminish the threat of future closures, he said. You get to the point where it'd be pointless to the Iranians to close it because they wouldn't be interrupting anything and they'd just be cutting themselves off. The shift towards alternative routes is already visible on the ground. Saudi Arabia is now running its east-west pipeline at full capacity, which is about 7 million barrels a day, up from roughly 2 million barrels a day before the war. The link was commissioned during the 1980s Iran-Iraq War, which saw attacks on ships in the strait. Mills said that, while the pipeline could be expanded further, Saudi Arabia also needs to upgrade export handling facilities such as storage tanks and loading pumps at the Red Sea port of Yanbu to handle the larger flow. The UAE was able to reroute some of its oil exports via pipeline to Fujairah, a strategic port city outside of the Strait of Hormuz. In May, Abu Dhabi said it would accelerate plans for a second pipeline along that route that would double the export capacity by 2027. The pipeline holds deeper significance for the UAE following its exit from the Organization of Petroleum Exporting Countries last month, a move driven partly by its ambition to pump more oil free from the cartel's quotas. Beyond circumventing the strait, the route allows Abu Dhabi to expand its exports as it challenges Saudi Arabia's position as the region's dominant oil player. The Emiratis are also leaning on their trading network and storage strategy. ADNOC's Al Jabbar said the company had secured additional supplies for Asian customers and was expanding and restocking oil storage to protect against future shock. Oman, meanwhile, is capitalizing on its geography by marketing its ports in the Gulf of Oman beyond the Strait of Hormuz as oil storage and export hubs. Gulf nations are also discussing accelerating a long-planned railroad project connecting countries in the region. Such a rail line would offer another way to move fuel and commodities away from the strait, according to Capital Economics, though rail can only handle smaller quantities of oil than pipelines or ships. To be sure, escaping Hormuz is far from simple. Inline pipelines remain vulnerable to drone attacks. Iranian drones struck Saudi Arabia's east-west pipeline in April, and Tehran targeted the UAE's Faraja oil hub last month. Some critical exports, such as liquefied natural gas, can only be moved by ship, and building new pipelines is a multi-year, multi-billion-dollar undertaking that requires not just steel and engineering, but land rights, security, financing, and diplomatic agreements. Still, the political will in the region to make these long-term investments is hardening, said Cinzio Bianco, a visiting fellow at the European Council on Foreign Relations. When the Saudis and the Emiratis first made investments into pipelines, bypassing Hormuz, people told them it's crazy expensive and it's not really needed, Bianco said, but then it turned out to be very much worth it. In other news, the Gulf Kingdom of Kuwait came under a barrage of ballistic missiles and drones on Wednesday that shut its international airport, killed one person and injured dozens more as Iran launched its largest salvo of the near two-month ceasefire. The U.S. and Iran had exchanged heavy fire the evening before after the U.S. struck an empty oil tanker it said was attempting to breach its blockade. That set off a string of attacks by both sides, with Iran firing ballistic missiles at U.S. bases in Kuwait and Bahrain. Kuwait said it had dealt with 13 ballistic missiles, 17 drones, and that civilian infrastructure and diplomatic missions had been damaged during an attack, it said, began at dawn local time on Wednesday. The latest skirmish between the U.S. and Iran marked one of the most intense bouts of fighting between the two sides since they entered a ceasefire in April and came as diplomatic efforts have stalled. Despite the heavy fire, U.S. Central Command said Tuesday night that the 10 U.S. truce was gone going. The two sides have repeatedly clashed since the truce while refraining from a broad resumption of the war. The fighting escalated after the U.S. disabled an empty oil tanker that it said was attempting to breach its blockade and load oil at Iran's Karg Island. Iran then launched one-way attack drones at civilian mariners who were trying to transit the Persian Gulf, U.S. officials said. The U.S. shot down three of the drones and conducted what it said were self-defense strikes on Iranian military ground control systems on Qassem Island. The island sits at the mouth of the Strait of Hormuz and gives Tehran control over ships' movements through the critical waterway. Iran responded to the strikes by firing ballistic missiles at Kuwait and Bahrain, which host U.S. military bases. Two missiles fired at Kuwait fell short or broke apart in the air, and three missiles launched at Bahrain were intercepted by the U.S. and Bahrain air defenses, CENTCOM said. None of the missiles hit their targets. On Wednesday, one Indian national was killed and 63 other people were injured, according to Indian authorities in Kuwaiti state media, during a dawn attack on Kuwait by Iran. Air traffic at the international airport was temporarily suspended and flights were diverted. Kuwait's foreign ministry summoned Iran's top envoy in the country to lodge a formal protest after the attack and expel two lower-ranking diplomats. Kuwait's airport faced near-daily drone strikes in March and early April that destroyed several fuel tanks and a radar system. The country began gradually reopening in late April, several weeks after its neighbors. The extended closure was widely seen as a reflection of Kuwaiti authorities' extreme aversion to risk. Officials estimate at least half those drone attacks originated from Shia militias in Iraq backed by Iran. Kuwait, which shares a border with Iraq, is particularly vulnerable to Iranian attacks. Bahrain's air defenses intercepted and destroyed three missiles and a number of drones that attacked civilian facilities in the Gulf Kingdom, according to a statement from its defense forces on X on Wednesday. No injuries or material damage resulted from the attacks were immediately reported. The oil tanker, known as the Lexi, was disabled Tuesday after an American aircraft fired a Hellfire missile into the engine room of the vessel as it was attempting to head towards Karg Island, CENTCOM said. The vessel was sanctioned by the Treasury Department in March for transporting millions of barrels of Iranian crude oil. The ship issued a Mayday warning, according to an audio recording of the message heard by the Wall Street Journal. "We are hit by U.S. missiles and our engine room is on fire," a seafarer aboard the vessel said over the ship's radio. Iran's Islamic Revolutionary Guard Corps accused the U.S. of igniting the string of fresh attacks by striking the Lexi. It said that Iranian forces had responded by attacking a vessel belonging to an American Zionist enemy. It also said the ballistic missiles were fired in response to the U.S. hitting a communication tower on Qassam Island. CENTCOM said that U.S. forces had successfully defeated several Iranian ballistic missile and drone attacks and that American personnel had been harmed. The command denied claims by Iran that it had struck U.S. Fifth Fleet headquarters in Bahrain, saying all Iranian attacks on American forces failed. We move our attention now to Russia, where its inability to break through the stalemate in Ukraine is becoming so evident that significant voices in the Russian establishment have publicly started to call for an end to the conflict. The big question is whether President Vladimir Putin will acknowledge this reality and abandon his aspiration to extinguish Ukrainian independence. So far, there is no sign that in the fifth year of Europe's bloodiest conflict in generations, he is ready to climb down from the original objective of his special military operation. But that could change if the tide of the war turns further in Kyiv's favor. The calls don't just come from business elites and more liberal parts of the Russian establishment. Some of Russia's best-known hawks have also become much more open in expressing a belief that Moscow simply doesn't have the capacity to achieve an outright victory against Ukraine. One of those, Oleh Sardlov, a former Ukrainian lawmaker who fled to Russia in 2014 and who was one of Putin's top candidates for heading a pro-Russian puppet regime that the Kremlin planned to install in an occupied Kyiv in early 2022. He was severely injured in an assassination attempt attributed to Ukrainian intelligence the following year. In a Telegram post last month, Saryov warned the Russian propaganda had fostered a dangerous illusion about the inevitable victory against Ukraine. The professionals in creating an alternative reality have convinced not just the population, but also themselves that the illusion that they had invented is in fact reality, he wrote. Sooner or later, these words of illusion and reality must clash, and now it is happening in the most painful form. Another hardliner, historian and former Kremlin official, Alexei Chadov, who runs the Ushchenok Drone Warfare Research Center, noted that pursuing the current course of war is not just a pass to non-victory, but to a full-scale defeat. He has called for a pause so that Russia can reorganize itself for the next round. Vasily Kashin, director of the Center for Comprehensive European and International Studies at Moscow's Higher School of Economics, last month published a widely discussed piece in Russia's foremost foreign policy journal. He argued that Ukraine will inevitably remain an anti-Russian, pro-Western country, especially after hundreds of thousands of Ukrainians have been killed or maimed in the war. He said the goal of installing a friendly regime in Kyiv, one of Putin's original war objectives, is no longer realistic. Pointing to the example of the U.S. and Israel's war against Iran, Kashin said that even a major escalation, such as assassinating President Volodymyr Zelensky, and Ukraine's military and civilian leadership would likely bring to power a more active, ambitious, and radical generation of Ukrainian leaders. Nuclear brinkmanship has historically resulted in freezing conflicts along existing front lines, a freeze that Moscow can achieve right now without the perils of a full-blown nuclear crisis. It also isn't Russia's interest, he wrote, to destroy its technological and human potential, pursuing imaginary objectives on the front lines of Mala Tokamacha, a town in southern Ukraine that has become a byword for Russians' inability to advance. Kashin's view, of course, aren't universally shared. In the same foreign policy journal, hawkish Russian academic Sergei Kiriganov has repeatedly threatened nuclear war against the West if Ukraine doesn't surrender. Russia's analysts say the more pragmatic approach that recognizes the limits of Russia's military power is favored in parts of the Kremlin, including Putin's influential deputy chief of staff, Sergei Kiryenko, the SVR in External Intelligence Service, and the economic blot that wants a return to some kind of normalcy. The course towards escalation, possibly to the Baltic states and other areas, is supported by the increasingly powerful Second Directorate of the FSB Domestic Security Service. It is also backed by a motley crew of war propagandists, analysts, and military volunteers who won a historic break with the West that would aid Russia's transformation into an orthodox blend of Iran's theocracy and North Korean totalitarianism. It seems that in the fifth year of the war, some people are starting to realize that continuing the war for another year or two doesn't seriously improve Russia's negotiating position. It is becoming clearer and clearer to them that it's time to wrap it up, said Alexander Gabov, director of the Carnegie Russia Eurasia Center in Berlin. Elite discussions on the matter is starting to be normalized with all the loyalty caveats. But does Putin realize that he is in the dead end and that the war now has diminishing returns? This we don't know. Nothing shows that he has changed his mind. The nature of the heavily militarized Russian state makes it unlikely that Putin will listen to voices of reason, said Pavlo Klimkin, a former Ukrainian former minister. War is the modus vivendi of this regime. It's like riding a bike. If they stop, they fall, he said. Russian officials say they are ready to consider ending the war as long as the U.S. forces Ukraine to abide by the Anchorage Understandings, a reference to a deal allegedly reached by Putin and President Trump in Alaska in August that would involve Ukraine surrendering the heavily defended belt of cities in northern Donetsk. Kyiv has refused to give it up, and Russian forces have only made minimal advances in the region since the summit. Peace talks have been stalled and haven't really delivered any results because the Russians are waiting for the Americans to deliver their maximalist demands around the negotiation table that they haven't achieved militarily, said Kaja Kallas, the European Union's top foreign affairs and security policy official. Of course, that is something the Ukraine cannot accept. Even if President Zelensky does, the nation does not. Putin has chosen in recent days to intensify missile strikes on Kyiv and other Ukrainian cities. Heavy barrages on Monday night killed 22 and injured well over 100 civilians, one of the bloodiest attacks in the entire war. At a meeting with security officials hours earlier, Putin said Ukraine will have to endure the new quality of the entire conflict. The escalation of attacks on Kyiv ostensibly came in retaliation for a Ukrainian drone strike that Russia said killed female students at a teacher's college dorm in the Russian-occupied Ukrainian city of Starobilsk. Ukrainian officials said they targeted a base of Russian drone teams there. The United Nations and other independent agencies haven't been given unimpeded access to the area to verify the claims. In Russian-occupied parts of Ukraine, middle-range strike drones have in recent days paralyzed Russian logistics, a major new development in the war. Often using artificial intelligence, they have targeted fuel tanks and military convoys on roads that link Russia to the Crimean Peninsula and to bases along the front line. Fuel rationing has been imposed in Luhansk and Donetsk, and supplies have already run out in Crimea. Russian military commentators are warning of an imminent Ukrainian offensive. In recent weeks, Ukraine has had greater success in its long-range strikes through the European part of Russia, according to Wednesday's attack on the oil terminal in St. Petersburg, just as Putin's hometown hosted the opening of an annual economic conference. Kyiv's drone campaign shows the potential of havoc that the Ukrainian forces can bring on Russia, but it might take time for this to diffuse into society and into political decision-making in Moscow because they have such an authoritarian grip on the population and the regime that is rather unified in terms of pursuing the war, said Germany's Defense Deputy Minister Nils Schmid. Russia's ultra-hawks and the security establishment, meanwhile, are making sure that the new calls for pragmatism don't spread too widely. Ukraine recounted how defeats in the past, such as in the 1853-56 Crimea campaign and the 1904-1905 war against Japan, ended up bringing greater freedoms and prosperity to ordinary Russians. On Monday, the Telegram account of retired General Andrei Guluhulov, a prominent member of the Russian parliament, posted the bitter treaties about the stalemate in Ukraine and about the unwarranted optimism of Russian commanders wearing rose-colored glasses. Hours later, he went on Max, the new Russian social messengers, to say his Telegram account had been hacked. That was met with widespread belief by other Russian commentators who suggested that the retired general had been forced to center the inconvenient truth. We'll take a short break and I will be back with the national news.

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1: And now, the national news from the Wall Street Journal. We begin by this piece by the editorial board titled November Portents from the Primaries. Voters went to the primary polls in several states on Tuesday, and while the mail ballots in California are still coming in, it's not too soon to detect a modest backlash against bad progressive governance. In the race to succeed Governor Gavin Newsom, with 55% of the vote reporting Steve Hilton had a slight lead over Democratic Xavier Becerra for the two spot in the November ballot. Mr. Hilton would have an uphill battle giving Democrats tilt, yet he'll have plenty of material, starting with how the state's high taxes and burdensome regulations drive away business and peoples. Billionaire Tom Steyer was a more distant third, and his defeat would show up against the money alone but can't buy love in politics. While the left talks if elections are for sale, there's a long history of blown fortunes, including about $250 million Mr. Steyer spent on his 2020 presidential run. Mr. Steyer backs the California wealth tax that on the November ballot, while Mr. Becerra says he's opposed. In the Los Angeles mayor's race, incumbent Karen Bass was at roughly a third of the vote, no show of strength. Senator Pratt running on a reformed agenda with several points ahead of socialist councilwoman Neetha Raman. The surprising enthusiasm for Mr. Pratt's campaign is more about AI videos showing him as Batman. It reflects how many residents are angry over the city's government's many failures. Mr. Pratt might give 5 months to make the case that he can fix it. Further down the ballot, L.A. City Attorney Heidi Feldstein Soto might not make the November election since she was more than 10 points behind two challengers. The general election then would be a debate between progressive Marissa Roy and Black County Prosecutor John McKinney, who wants to return to law enforcement basics. Mr. McKinney is endorsed by the L.A. County District Attorney Nathan Hochman, who ousted D.A. George Gascon in 2024. Two local tax measures were also underperforming, a measure in San Diego to tax second homes that aren't occupied at $8,000 a year, soon rising to $10,000 a year, was well short of a majority. Ditto for a union-backed push in L.A. County to increase the sales tax. In Iowa, meanwhile, Democrats decisively rejected leftist Senate candidate Zach Walls, who barely won a third vote. The primary victor with 63% was former Parabolic champion John Turek, a Prairie populist. Mr. Turek could pose a challenge to the GOP nominee, Representative Ashley Hinson, given the troubles in the farm economy. Two Republican House seats in Iowa and the governorship are also at risk, owing to tariffs and inflation. Democrat Christina Bonahan, who will face off for a third time against GOP Representative Marionette Miller Meeks, and more voters cast ballots for Democrats than Republicans in the 5th District, a bad sign for the GOP. In the gubernatorial race, former Republican businessman and Zach Lawn's win over Trump-endorsed Representative Randy Feenstra is another sign of Farm Belt discontent. If Republicans lose the House and Senate in the fall, Iowa could be ground zero. In our next article, it is a tough job for market college graduates. For young people without a bachelor's degree, it is even tougher. The college class of 2026 is entering one of the most nerve-wracking job markets in recent memory. Employers have sharply reduced hiring. Awful news for those trying to land their first job. Worries that artificial intelligence will be able to perform many of the skills graduates spent years honing are running high. Commencement speakers lauding the technology are drawing jeers. A widely followed quarterly report from the New York Fed, based on the detailed data that underlies the Labor Department's monthly jobs report, shows that as of March, the unemployment rate for people with bachelor's degrees and between the ages of 22 and 27 was a seasonally adjusted 5.6%. That was a big step up from the 3.6% registered in December 19th before the COVID pandemic. The unemployment rate for all workers in that age group, college graduates, those with associate degrees, those with just high school degrees, and so on, was higher at 7.2%. But the move higher from right before the pandemic, when it was 6.8%, was much smaller. So in relative terms, it looks as if the employment prospects for young college grads versus other young people have worsened significantly. But unemployment rates are a narrow measure, and using them to draw comparisons between different groups of workers can be problematic, said Brad Hirschbein, senior economist at W.E. Upjohn Institute for Employee Research. His analysis of the same government data suggests that, if anything, the employment outlook for less educated young people have weakened more than it has for college graduates. Young people with college degrees are more likely to be employed. They are more likely to be earning money, said Hirschbein. Among young people who don't have bachelor's degrees, there is a larger share who are sitting out, meaning not even looking for work. The War Department doesn't count them in the unemployment rate. Rather, the unemployment rate includes only people actively looking for work. Hirschbein found that in the first quarter, the labor force participation rate, the share of the population either working or looking for work, averaged 75.9% for people with educations span high school through associate degrees. That was down from 77.1% in the first quarter of 2019. Meanwhile, the participation rate for young people with bachelor's degrees was 86.7%, up from 85.7%. So it looks as if the narrowing gap in the unemployment rate for young college graduates and their less educated peers has come about because the college crowd is participating more actively in the labor market while others are moving to the sidelines. A still more comprehensive measure is looking at the share of the population that is working. For college graduates ages 22 to 27, the employment-to-population ratio averaged 82.4% in the first quarter, according to the Hirschbein analysis, nearly flat with its average of 82.5% in the first quarter of 2019. Meanwhile, for the group with a high school through associate's degree, the employment-to-population ratio was 70.5%, down from 71.8%. If you look at anybody who has a diploma but does not have a BA, their outcome has gotten worse over the past years, says Guy Berger, a labor economist who has run similar analysis. Berger also emphasizes, however, that today's college graduate do face a difficult environment. Their employment outlook hasn't deteriorated as badly as it has for the less educated. But historically, they have done better in the face of a weakening job market than they are doing right now. Part of the problem might be AI, but the bigger problem could be that they are competing in a workforce where having a bachelor's degree isn't nearly as special as it once was. In a recent analysis of the detailed government data, economists at the Economic Policy Institute noted that the wage boost that workers with a bachelor's degree receive relative to less educated workers, while still substantial, has slipped, falling to about 55% last year versus about 63% in 2015. That could be because the number of workers with college degrees keeps rising. As of March, about 42% of U.S. employees had a bachelor's degree or higher versus about 36% a decade earlier. It is a dynamic that has happened before. As Harvard University economists Claudia Golden and Lawrence Katz have documented, in the early 1900s, only a small fraction of workers had high school degrees, and having one earned workers a substantial wage premium. But that premium was eaten away as having a high school degree went from rare to common to almost. Turning our attention now to education, more than 1,100 University of California math and science professors are urging UC regions to reinstate college entrance exams, saying that the unprepared students are lowering academic standards and draining teaching resources. The request, delivered in a two-page letter last week, cites a sharp decline in readiness among studying students' science, technology, engineering, and math. Nearly one-third of students taking first-semester calculus at UC Berkeley displayed severe preparation deficits, the letter said. We now observe preparation gaps so severe that instructors must reteach middle school mathematics while simultaneously teaching the material students need for sciences, engineering, economics, and other quantitatively demanding fields, the faculty wrote. UC has finite resources and can help others, so many students. The letter follows a University of California San Diego faculty report last year, saying that the number of students placed in classes to remediate elementary and middle school math before they could take pre-calculus increased to 8.5% from 0.5% between 2020 and 2025. Critics have long said that college entrance tests such as the SAT and ACT limit opportunity for Black, Hispanic, and poor students. More schools were making the exams optional or getting rid of them altogether when the pandemic accelerated that trend, says Harry Feeder, executive director of FairTest, which advocates against the exams. Today, more than 90% of schools don't mandate the exam, Feeder said. The University of California stopped requiring an ACT or SAT score in 2020. At the time, some faculty warned that the move would make it harder to assess applicants, especially alongside rampant high school grade inflation. More recently, schools have been retightening test mandates. In 2022, the Massachusetts Institute of Technology reinstated the

for an SAT or SACT score. Plenty of students have been doing so anyway. 90% of Yale's class of 2029 submitted either an SAT or ACT score. Schools in the University of California system, on the other hand, generally don't take scores into account or collect testing data because the admission process is test-free. SAT and ACT scores are not used in admission decisions, according to the UCLA website, geared to prospective students. The school urges students to use the time they would have spent on test prep to instead study for classes, participate in extracurricular activities, and write great essays. In their open letter, UHC math faculty explained that students' knowledge deficits have made it harder to reteach at the level required for advanced STEM work. The professors warned that these problems would ultimately hurt the state's tech economy. We are already seeing the warning signs: longer pathways through prerequisite material, reduced readiness for advanced coursework, and growing pressure to dilute quantitative rigor, the faculty wrote. Left unaddressed, these trends will lead to declining graduation rates, longer time to degree, and reduced completion of STEM majors, with consequences for California's highly skilled STEM workforce. U.S. Academic Senate Chair Ahmet Palagoglu said the body is examining UC admission policies and requirements. Taking a close look now at the transportation industry, FedEx, the CEO of FedEx, says self-driving trucks are ready for prime time. Self-driving tractor trailers on American highways? The chief executive of FedEx Freight says the technology is ready. When those trucks hit the roads, it is up to the regulators. These tractors are able to leave the yard, navigate from the yard to the interstate, run the interstate, go to the next facility. 99.9% of the time, the driver never touches one thing, he said, FedEx Freight CEO John Smith. The regulatory piece is going to be the biggest hurdle. FedEx Freight began trading as a standalone company Monday. After it spun off out of FedEx, the company focuses on shipping jobs where the multiple smaller shipments are combined into a single trailer known as the less-than-truckload or LTL industry. With $8.7 billion in annual revenue, Memphis, Tennessee-based FedEx Freights is North America's largest LTL carrier. Smith was selected to head FedEx Freight last month. He has been at FedEx since the 2000s and was most recently chief operating officer of FedEx ground operations in the U.S. and Canada. He is unrelated to Fred Smith, the late founder of FedEx. The Wall Street Journal spoke to Smith soon after he rang the opening bell at the New York Stock Exchange. This interview has been edited and condensed for clarity. Wall Street Journal, how will you use FedEx's freight independence to help you better handle the ups and downs in the freight business, including fuel prices? John Smith, as a standalone independent company, how would you reinvest that company? How could you make your capital decisions? How do you build your back office? How you invent in technology? How you invest in the size and your equipment? That's what's exciting. We feel really good about stepping off with this independent company. For the fuel surcharge piece, we're going to continue to operate with the fuel surcharge and we'll manage as these fuel prices fluctuate. Are customers asking for any relief from that? They understand the cost and they understand our business. They understand that we run 1.3 billion miles a year. Fuel is one of the biggest cost components that we have. We negotiate those fuel prices in our contracts and we adhere to the contract. The Transportation Department has recently introduced many regulatory changes to the trucking industry, including enforcing regulations on truck drivers' English language proficiency,
and other rules that reduce the pool of drivers.

0: drivers. How are they affecting FedEx Freight and the broader market? We feel really good about what's going on in the regulatory piece. We've been watching the truckload market really closely. Over the years, when we see capacity go out of the truckload market, it actually helps the LTL market. Also, we watch the number of companies going out of business every month. It seems like it's really ticked up over the last 3 months. It is taking capacity out of the truckload market very fast. Well, what do you do about electric vehicles and their makeup in your fleet? Most of our equipment are Class A tractors, and right now, there has not been any EVs that can run and cycle that we need for them. Where do we have a solution is where compressed natural gas, and that's the one that we're focused on right now. But we have electric forklifts, we have electric hostlers. So anywhere if there's a piece of equipment where we can go electric, we will. But right now, there is no solution in the business world for a Class A truck that needs to run 600 miles on a trip. Well, are you testing autonomous trucks? What do you think of them? FedEx has been testing them for the last 2 years. We've been running retail loads from Dallas to Houston and from Dallas to El Paso. It's incredible. They all have safety drivers in the trucks when they're running these full loads. Basically, these tractors are able to leave the yard, navigate from the yard to the interstate, run the interstate, go to the next facility. 99.9% of the time, the driver never touches one thing. Our belief is that the technology is there. However, the regulatory piece is going to be the biggest hurdle. It's nowhere close to being where the general public will allow an 80,000-pound vehicle running 65 miles an hour with no human in the cab. One of the exciting things that's happened with the advancement of this type of technology is the safety improvements that came from this program. Collision avoidance, lane departure, rollover stability, all those things that assist our drivers, we have them on our tractors. It's made all the other tractors safer. I think the work is going to be in the political arena from here going forward. From transportation to technology, Apple long revered for the premium price products has managed to develop a booming business selling cheaper devices when most gadget makers are being hammered by rising cost. One of its secrets, using chips with slight defects that might otherwise be thrown out. The strategy is apparent in the technical minutiae of the newly released $599 MacBook Neo, which early data suggest is a hit with customers. The chip powering the Neo is an Apple A18 Pro, the same chip first used inside the iPhone 16 Pro 2 years ago, but with one key difference. The Neo version of the chip has a 5-core graphic processor, one less than the version inside of the 2024 iPhones, indicating the Apple was able to save some of the A18 Pro chips with the defective core for future use. Defective cores can be disabled, leaving a chip that still functions perfectly well to power different, often cheaper devices. In this case, an entry-level laptop instead of a top-of-the-line iPhone. It is the latest example of Apple deploying a decades-old cheap industry strategy to squeeze profits from lesser-performing processors by selling them like eggs, gas, diamonds, or hotel rooms, segmented by good, better, and best. What began as a salvage operation for mobile silicon has evolved into a cornerstone of Apple's design strategy, allowing it to segment its lineup with surgical precision, achieving efficiencies that smaller rivals struggle to match, analysts said. If you can take the stuff that doesn't meet highest levels of specs and still use it, you can save money, scrap, and time, says Tim Culpan, a supply chain analyst who has written about Apple's Neo chip orders. Also, you can reach a lot more customers you might not otherwise be able to sell to. Apple's chips are produced in batches on a silicone wafer. The manufacturing process isn't perfect and results in chips of varying quality. The highest quality chips go into bin one and are used in top-of-the-line iPhones, for instance. Other chips are put into different bins based on their performance, are recycled if they failed the test. The chips with slight imperfections will function well. Apple has found ways to repurpose these chips in later product releases. For example, A18 Pro chips with 6 GPU cores originally appeared in 2024 in the iPhone 16 Pro models. Yet some of the chips only had 5 functioning GPU cores. These ones were put in a separate bin. The 6th defective core was disabled, leaving a still a good chip and allowing them to be used in the MacBook Neo. Apple has used its flexibility with its own silicon to develop lower-priced iPhones and computers, many of which have sold well. The Neo is so popular that Apple is running low on leftover chips and has been forced to order new ones, according to people familiar with its supply chain. Repurposing chips is one of many ways Apple takes advantage of its formidable supply chain. Lately, it has weaponized prices to attract new users. The Neo is cheap enough to poach potential Chromebook and PC users, the iPhone 17e, which also uses a Bend chip, is cheap enough to attract Android users. Rival device makers are struggling more than Apple with the surging price of memory and storage, making lower-end devices unprofitable to sell and enabling Apple to gain market share, according to research firms Counterpoint and IDC. Every new user of an Apple device is also a potential buyer of Apple's higher-margin services, such as iCloud storage and the App Store. Since 2021, Apple has sold 6 of its A-series chips with one less GPU core and a cheaper device after the fully functional version first appeared in a more expensive iPhone, according to a Wall Street Journal analysis of nearly 200 Apple documentation pages. Apple sells more than 200 million iPhones a year. Even if a small percentage of smartphone chips don't meet expectations, Apple still has millions to repurpose. The 17e uses chips that aren't good enough for the iPhone 17. The iPhone Air uses chips that wouldn't meet specifications for the more expensive 17 Pro. Apple makes far fewer Macs and M-series chips than power them. Even so, 2 years after rolling out with MacBook Pros, M-series chips lack the GPU cores are used in the cheaper iPad Air. For older chips, Apple's documentation pages don't include detailed chip specifications, but people familiar with its practices say the strategy dates back to the first chip Apple designed, the A4, which powered the first iPad, then months later the iPhone 4, and after that the second generation Apple TV box. A4 chips that drew too much power weren't well suited for smartphones running on a battery, but worked just fine in the Apple TV plugged into an outlet, said people familiar with the products. And as it rolls out new chips designs, Apple repurposes its older chips for cheaper products. And that wraps up the national news today from the Wall Street Journal. I'm Ray Brighting, wishing you a very pleasant day and an even more pleasant one tomorrow.
1: When planning a trip by air, as a blind or visually impaired person, there are several laws that you need to know about. These are covered in the Americans with Disability Act and the Air Carrier Access Act that prohibits discrimination on the basis of disability in air travel. This applies to all flights of U.S. airlines and to flights to or from the United States by foreign airlines. A person may not be refused transportation on the basis of disability or be required to have an attendant or produce a medical certificate, except in certain limited circumstances. Airlines must not require a disabled passenger to provide advance notice of the fact that they're traveling on a flight. However, it is recommended that a call be made to the airline to confirm any assistance needed or that has been requested. Air carriers must allow service animals to accompany passengers in the cabin as long as they don't block the aisle or any emergency evacuation route. For more information on travel by air, you can find it at the VisionAware website, visionaware.org, or by phone at 800-232-5463. 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
6: Hello and welcome to the latest edition of Time Magazine, produced by GateWave in New York City. I'm volunteer reader Joel Parks. On today's show, Sam Altman says, AI jobs, apocalypse probably won't happen. What has changed? How Dana White took the UFC from the fringes to the White House, and how some mosquitoes can learn to love DEET. Rebecca Schneid has our first story. Sam Altman says AI jobs apocalypse, he once predicted, probably won't happen. Throughout his rise to becoming one of the most influential CEOs in artificial intelligence, OpenAI's Sam Altman made repeated bold assertions about the impact of the new technology and what it would have on jobs. He has said that AI would probably replace most of the jobs people do today, that entire job categories will be totally, totally gone, and that those impacted by the dramatic shifts will find all sorts of new things to do. Now, however, Altman appears to have changed his tune, saying he is delighted to be wrong about the impact AI would have on employment. I don't think we're going to have the kind of jobs apocalypse that some of the companies in our space advocate all for talk about, he said, during a virtual interview at Commonwealth Bank of Australia CBA conference in Sydney last week. I thought there would have been more impact on entry-level white-collar jobs being eliminated by now than has actually happened, Altman said. Now, I now think I understand more about why it hasn't, and I'm obviously grateful, but that is an area where my intuitions were just off. Altman went on to explain that the human part of employment could not be replaced by AI, and that people care about interacting with each other at work. We really do care about our interactions with people, he added, which he said, for better or worse, updated me to thinking that the jobs picture is likely to be very different than we thought. OpenAI did not immediately respond to a request for comment from Time. What changed Altman's mind? Altman's apparent about-face comes at a pivotal moment for the AI industry. Three of the biggest AI companies on the planet are heading toward public offerings. SpaceX, OpenAI, and Anthropic are planning to soon ask for investor cash to meet eye-watering growth targets. OpenAI aims to reach $280 billion in revenue by 2030. That's up from $25 billion today. SpaceX is hoping for a $1.5 trillion valuation in its initial public offering, IPO. And Anthropic is reportedly in talks to secure $30 billion in funding with a valuation of $900 billion, according to the Financial Times. Despite those numbers, there have been signs that some categories are struggling to find value in AI use. Uber's president and chief operating officer, Andrew McDonald, also said in a recent podcast interview posted on May 22 that it is becoming harder and harder to justify AI costs in the company. The company's chief technology officer, Praveen Nepalinaga, went viral in April for admitting Uber burned through its 2026 Claude code budget in 4 months. Last month, Brian Costanzo, vice president of applied deep learning at NVIDIA, suggested that AI use isn't actually saving companies from labor costs and could cost them more than the humans they currently employ. For my team, the cost of compute is far beyond the costs of the employees, he told Axios. Microsoft, too, has raised concerns about the costs of AI. The company has reportedly begun canceling licenses for its engineers to use Anthropic's Claude due to high costs, raising questions about the costs of adoption. Economists and experts differ widely in their beliefs about whether AI will actually lead to a job apocalypse. Forecasting economic impacts from AI is inherently speculative and uncertain, and the economists I've talked to disagree on how much it will reshape the labor market. Peter Wildford, head of policy at the AI Policy Network, tells Time, one of the most uncertain aspects, he says, is reallocation. If you imagine AI completely automates away some categories of work, do those workers stay unemployed or do they find new professions? Wildford suggests one potential reason for Altman's change of tune, public opinion. Public opinion research has made pretty clear that Americans feel quite negative about AI, he says. The AI industry, and in particular Sam Altman, has responded with an about-face. It's not going to replace most white-collar workers. It's actually going to create tons of jobs, and any pain along the way is temporary. It's hard to say whether they've actually changed their forecasts for AI's economic impact or whether they're just trying to change the narrative. AI adoption is slower than technological advancement. The differing opinions among economists are also largely due to adoption happening more slowly than technological advancement. A recent Brookings report found that rapid advances in AI capability are not translating automatically into broad economic gains or meaningful adoption. In the medium term, AI adoption is also likely to be costly and uneven, the report found. The Yale Budget Lab, which has also been tracking AI's effect on the labor market, found in a May study that AI was likely not the reason for a weakening in the job market, and that there has not yet been a meaningful change in unemployment through March of 2026 for workers in jobs with high AI exposure. But after his early doom-laden predictions, Altman may now be an outlier among industry leaders in playing down the impact on work. Dario Armodi, the CEO of Anthropic, said last year that up to half of all entry-level white-collar jobs will dissolve within the next 5 years, and unemployment could skyrocket to 10 to 20%. We, as the producers of this technology, have a duty and an obligation to be honest about what is coming, Armodi told Axios in 2025. I don't think this is on people's radar. At the Time 100 Summit last month, business leaders and CEOs argued that AI will revolutionize entry-level jobs. Booking Holdings CEO Glenn Fogel said that the lowest rung on the ladder has been pulled away by AI when discussing how customer service work in his company is now being done by AI. It is true that thousands of jobs are currently being cut in the push for AI, mostly in tech companies. Meta eliminated roughly 8,000 roles in May, about 10% of its workforce, and scrapped thousands more positions it had posted, citing a shift to AI as the justification. Financial software company Intuit cut 17% of its staff, or 3,000 people, this month. Amazon and Alphabet announced rounds of layoffs as they made a push for greater AI adoption and efficiency. Artificial intelligence has been cited as justification for nearly 50,000 job cuts through April this year. That's according to research by outplacement firm Challenger Gray and Christmas. Technology companies continue to announce large-scale cuts and are leading all industries in layoff announcements. They are also often citing AI spend and innovation. Regardless of whether individual jobs are being replaced by AI, the money for those roles is, said Andy Challenger, workplace expert and chief revenue officer for Challenger Gray and Christmas. Next, we run over to the sports section of the magazine. How Dana White took the UFC from the fringes to the White House, written by Sean Gregory. Dana White marches in lockstep with President Donald Trump into a downtown Miami arena as the Kid Rock song American Badass blares over the loudspeakers. The longtime boss of the Ultimate Fighting Championship, or UFC, dressed in his signature all-black attire, maintains a steely glare as Trump waves, shakes hands, and raises a fist, soaking in the adulation. Two American featherweights, Cub Swanson and Nate Landwehr, are kicking off the UFC 327 main card at the Casilla Center on this mid-April Saturday night. And Trump snaps a photo with Swanson's wife, Kenda, and their three children, an 8-year-old daughter, Royal, and 7-year-old twin sons, King and Saint, by the Octagon. Within minutes, Trump's vice president, J.D. Vance, will tell the world that after 21 hours of talks in Islamabad, officials have failed to reach a deal to end the war with Iran. But this will not alter Trump's plans for the evening. A bona fide UFC buff, Trump settles into his cage side seat next to White to view the fight on the blood-stained mat in front of him. Surrounded by, among others, Secretary of State Marco Rubio and several family members, Trump stares bluntly as Swanson and Landwehr go at it. Swanson's children to the president's immediate left do not. Royal buries her head in Kenda's armpit. Saint, on the verge of tears, covers his mouth with his hands. King clasps his head, ready to shield his eyes if need be. I mean, look at this, White says to me. Imagine being these little kids and seeing your dad do this. In these moments, the brutal nature of mixed martial arts, MMA, a sport involving a ruthless combination of punching, kicking, and grappling, isn't lost on White. He says one of the proudest achievements is that no one has died during UFC competition. MMA was once considered so savage that at the turn of the century, unlike pornography and other controversial fare, it wasn't even carried on pay-per-view in many places. Now, the UFC is so mainstream that CBS, a network that on Saturday nights once aired Dr. Quinn Medicine Woman, is showing Swanson club Landwehr's cranium with his right hand, knocking him out in the first round. The crowd erupts. The kids are all smiles. Trump congratulates the Swanson family. And the surreal nature of what White has built sets in. The UFC packs arenas around the world, and the most powerful person on the planet, right beside White, is its promoter-in-chief. What a scene, says White, 56. There are some nights I'll get up at the end and go, what the F do I do for a living? He's about to experience another such evening. On June 14, Flag Day, and Trump's 80th birthday, the UFC is staging an event on the South Lawn of the White House, a spectacle that will also serve as the unofficial opening of a summer-long celebration of America's 250th anniversary. Dubbed UFC Freedom 250, the card features American Justin Gaethje taking on the UFC's second-ranked pound-for-pound fighter, Ilya Topuria of Georgia, in the main event. It also serves as a career capstone for White, whose clout is only growing both inside and outside the octagon. White not only leads a $1.5 billion operation, he also played a key role in Trump's 2024 presidential campaign, introducing him at the 2024 Republican National Convention and helping him reach young male voters. Whether or not you admire White's unfiltered, profane leadership style or his unapologetic embrace of the new masculinity now synonymous with Trump's brand, you can't deny he's at the peak of his powers. You're listening to Time Magazine, produced by Gateway in New York City. UFC Freedom 250 could very well bring more fans into his tent, even as critics question whether this is the moment for it. Thank God they're focused on the priorities of all Americans, wrote California Governor Gavin Newsom on X after the White House touted the fight last September. Dissenters will shout louder as fight night inches closer, especially if the Iran war drags on and gas prices stay high. Plus, there are the optics. Brawling at the home of the president risks coming across less as a tribute to America's fighting spirit than as a hearkening back to the Roman gladiators fighting to the death to entertain the emperor. A celebration of sanctioned violence in this milestone moment could, to some, symbolize American crass, not class. Trump, however, has no such qualms. Why choose a UFC fight over all other activities he could have hosted in his backyard to mark America's birthday? Well, number one, I like it, he tells Time, while sitting in the Casilla Center back room before the walkout. But also, he has immense faith in White. The job he's done is second to none. I've never seen anything like it. In his quarter century running the UFC, White has staged fights on five continents. Several have drawn more than 50,000 attendees, but he's never faced expectations quite like this. Beyond variables like extreme weather that are out of his control, the logistical and security challenges are acute, especially in the wake of the shooting at the White House Correspondents' Dinner in April. D.C. will be on high alert, all eyes trained on White. But true to form, the man who despises showing frailty projects only confidence. I don't sleep a lot, but it's not because I'm worried about anything, says White. It's because my life is so effing awesome. Trump and White have long held mutual beneficial relationships. White moved to Las Vegas in 1995 because, in his telling, associates of notorious Boston mobster Whitey Bulger were attempting to extort him. He had lived in Sin City as a kid, starting after fourth grade, when his single mother moved him and his sister there from New England. But he had left to stay with relatives and finish high school in Maine because of his tumultuous relationship with his mom. After quitting his job as a Boston bellhop when he was around 19 and linking up with a former Golden Gloves champion who taught him the boxing business, he returned. He was working as a manager for a few fighters when he learned that the UFC, which was founded in 1993 with no weight classes and minimal rules, was on the verge of bankruptcy. He convinced an old high school classmate, Lorenzo Fertitta, and his older brother, Frank, who had taken over their father's casino operation, that the MMA organization could thrive in a world where boxing was in disarray. White persuaded them to buy the UFC for $2 million in early 2001, and they installed him as president. White's first fight in the role, UFC 30, in February 2001, was held at the Trump Taj Mahal in Atlantic City, New Jersey. John McCain, the Republican senator from Arizona, had famously labeled the UFC human cockfighting, so it wasn't fashionable to take a chance on the organization. That first night, I went home, I said. This is the most unbelievable thing I've ever seen, says Trump. The punishment, you know, it's violent, but when I look at some of these other things, like the bare-knuckle stuff, it's not that violent. The UFC remained on shaky footing until 2005, when The Ultimate Fighter, a reality show featuring contenders battling for a spot on the circuit, became a hit on Spike TV. It was our Trojan horse to get on television, says White, whose show launched the year after The Apprentice, White says he didn't watch. But it was a slow burn. Dana and I would fly around to all these crazy mom-and-pop sort of sponsorships, says Craig Pilligan, a former Survivor producer who helped White create the program. I remember going to Vermont, going everywhere with him, and we could just not get a dollar. As the UFC grew, Trump sent White occasional notes of encouragement. UFC fighters like Chuck Liddell, Conor McGregor, and Ronda Rousey became household names. In 2016, WME/IMG, the talent management and entertainment conglomerate run by Hollywood super agent Ari Emanuel, led a group that bought the UFC for $4 billion, further scaling White's businesses. All we needed Dana to do, and this is not a simple thing, this is the meat of it, is put on the best fights in the world and really know how to promote them and make the proper matchups, says Emanuel. And so that part we knew we had, as long as he remained with us. Then we could do anything else. White, who by this time had a 9% stake in the UFC, made some $360 million in the deal. That same year, Trump asked White to talk at the Republican National Convention. He's a very good speaker, very inspirational type speaker, says Trump. I know guys who are successful. They can't speak. White's circle advised him to turn Trump down. Everybody said, don't do it. Don't do it, says White. It was about more than you just don't want to get into politics. The bigger one was, he's never going to win. And I was like, well, whether he wins or not, the guy's been a good friend to me. When COVID hit, White continued to stage events in Las Vegas and Florida during the shutdown. In the summer of 2020, the UFC secured a facility in Abu Dhabi named Fight Island to host bouts in a bubble. No one got seriously ill there. And with the UFC practically the only league offering programming, even more fans flocked to the sport. That's the bedrock of who he is, says Mark Shapiro, who was at the time president of Endeavor, the new name for WME-IMG. You tell him he can't do something, and the game is on. Pedro Rodriguez, a 22-year-old fan from Miami, started following the UFC during this period. Dana was the first one to go against the system, he says. In February 2021, Endeavor bought a 100% stake in the UFC. It merged the UFC and WWE and took a new company, TKO Group Holdings, public in September 2023. After the UFC announced it had signed a sponsorship deal with Bud Light that fall, critics on the right hammered White. At the time, many conservatives were rebelling against Bud Light for partnering with transgender influencer Dylan Mulvaney on a customized beer can. White appealed to Trump, making the case that Anheuser-Busch wasn't some woke company, but in fact a staunch supporter of first responders, military families, and farmers. In a February 2024 Truth Social post, Trump parroted many of White's talking points. Anheuser-Busch is a great American brand that perhaps deserves a second chance, Trump wrote. The blowback subsided. I think I'd support him for anything, says Trump now. Smart guy, very smart guy, and he's going to do the right thing. Going into the 2024 election, White helped broker appearances for Trump on shows popular with young men, connecting him with the Nelk Boys, Will Compton and Taylor Lewin of Bussin' with the Boys, Edden Ross, Theo Vaughn. I had this philosophy that if he stayed on Fox News, he couldn't win the election, says White. How significant was White to the campaign? Very important, Trump says. He introduced me to people I'd never heard of. Young kids. I mean, I was being interviewed by 20-year-old kids. I'm saying, where the hell did you meet these people? They're called influencers, but I did a lot. I became friendly with some of them. They're nice kids, and they do have a big audience, and everything helps. Then White caught the big kahuna. For 8 years, he had been asking Joe Rogan, who's been calling UFC bouts since 2002, to have Trump guest on his wildly influential podcast. Finally, Rogan relented. Trump spent 3 hours with Rogan in October of 2024, a conversation that has now more than 62 million views on YouTube. Rogan offered Kamala Harris a slot too. Harris later said she regretted passing. While on a flight to Mar-a-Lago the same day after the election, White says he was blowing up Rogan's phone, trying to get him to publicly endorse Trump. I was grinding on that thing right down to the last minute, he says. That night at a rally in Pittsburgh, Trump announced the news. Rogan had backed him. During his election night victory celebration, Trump called White to the podium. Dana, Dana, Dana, Trump's supporters yelled. In August 2025, Paramount, which days before had closed its merger with Skydance, the media company founded by David Ellison, bought the UFC's media rights for $7.7 billion over 7 years. The deal effectively doubled the average annual price ESPN has been paying for UFC rights, and eliminated the pay-per-view model from UFC fights. It also gave UFC fights entree onto CBS, a Paramount subsidiary. White doesn't believe Ellison's friendly relationship with Trump factored into the deal. According to analyst Peter Supino, who covers TKO for Wolf Research, Paramount's offer beat Wall Street expectations by some 20%. UFC revenues reached $401 million during the first quarter of 2026. That's a 12% increase over the same period last year. Over the past 30-plus months, TKO shares are up more than 85%. The decor and white spacious office at UFC headquarters in Las Vegas is, well, striking. There's an X-rated Japanese photograph, and samurai swords from the 1600s rest on a coffee table. There's an encased AK-47 and a grenade in another area. In the magazine of the assault rifle, which is wrapped in $1 bills, are items humans kill for, such as cocaine, diamonds, and gold. Across the room are two pistols. One barrel is cloaked in a red Bible cover, the other in a black one. Those two books have killed more people than any handgun ever made, says White. I'm very anti-religion. Cigars, guitars, sports memorabilia, they're all there. I am unapologetically masculine, White says. Men, in White's mind, never split the bill when out to dinner with a woman. Men don't shirk family responsibilities, and they never, ever vocalize their mental health struggles. Talking about it publicly, I just feel like it opens the door to make young men think that it's okay to just effing go, oh, I'm having mental health issues, White says in a mock whining voice. Handle it behind closed doors. Don't show that weakness to anybody. And don't call any of this talk toxic. What is toxic masculinity, says White? Who has it? Who's too masculine? I suggest that when this attitude begets unjustified violence, you can call it toxic, no? Then you're a douchebag, says White. There's a difference between being a douchebag and being masculine. On New Year's Eve 2022, White and his wife Anne were caught on video slapping each other during an altercation. Both expressed contrition about the incident. It's just one of those things where you have to look at yourself and blame nobody but you, says White. How the F did that happen? And how do we make sure that never happens again? If White's worldview has spread during Trump's second term, in March 2025, the New York Times wrote that White has helped define a new masculinist American mainstream. And if the White House fight signals its crescendo, that's fine with him. There's nothing I hate worse than men that don't act like men, says White. So if that puts me in the manosphere, then I guess I'm in. Last year, even some conservative pundits felt White waded too deep into this space. White warmly greeted the controversial Tate brothers, Andrew and Tristan, at an event in Las Vegas for Power Slap, another combat sports offering founded by White in 2022, involving one person striking their defenseless opponent with all their might. The Tates, online influencers who are facing human trafficking charges in Romania and rape and human trafficking charges in the UK, are known for promoting misogynistic views. They've denied all allegations against them. White swears he disagrees with their most noxious statements, but he doesn't regret the exchange. I have no beef with these guys, says White. They showed up to a fight. I said hi. It's not like I have any type of relationship with them. The brothers also attended UFC 327 as well as UFC 328 in Newark, New Jersey in May, though White says he did not interact with them at either event. White also has ties to the MAHA, Make America Healthy Again movement, whose collection of biohacking bros promoting alternative remedies, anti-aging methods, and vaccine skepticism often intersects with the manosphere. Love him, White says of Health and Human Services Secretary Robert F. Kennedy Jr. I feel he's on the right side of things. White turned his back on conventional medicine coming out of the COVID pandemic, and in 2022, he began working with Gary Brecka, a popular wellness influencer. Brecka, who is not a doctor, put White on a regimen of supplements, cold plunges, IV drips, and red light therapy that has left him feeling leaner, more energized, and no longer suffering from sleep apnea. This is what changed my life, says White. Go strap that CPAP machine on your fat face and good luck. I wish you all the best. We have to take a short break right now. We'll be back with the conclusion to this article. Hope you'll join us for that.
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6: 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I'm volunteer reader Joel Parks. 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Times, of course, will vary on GateWave affiliates. 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Now back to our article. In January of 2025, Dana White was elected to Meta's board, where he's a strong advocate for free speech. That same month, Meta founder, CEO, and chairman Mark Zuckerberg praised masculine energy on Rogan's podcast, saying that having a culture that, like, celebrates the aggression a bit more has its own merits that are really positive. White admires Zuckerberg's smarts, competitive instincts, and ability to run a full day of meetings on time. He puts Zuckerberg in the same category of alpha role models as Trump, Carl Icahn, and Michael Jordan. What I didn't realize about Mark until I got on the board, White says, is Zuckerberg might be one of the biggest killers in the history of killers. Meta did not comment for this story. At the Casilla Center, the evening before UFC 327, White expressed a concern that his team's plan to pin down the president the next day to show him logistical plans for the White House event would be a fool's errand. He doesn't have the patience or the attention span to do this here, says White. I can't see this happening. But on fight night, the president does listen to White and two UFC officials in the back room as they show him slides on a laptop. Through a pair of TVs, one airing Fox News, the other one the evening's preliminary bouts, featuring American welterweight Kevin Holland, do occasionally distract him. Now, if I wanted to heavy train, because I'm a very good athlete, could I beat the S out of him? Trump asks White to laughter in the room, or would you stop me from trying? I would stop you, sir, White replied. The UFC group details the seating arrangements for Trump's Marine band, the media, and military personnel. At least 1,200 of the approximately 4,300 seats will go to active military members. The White House, TKO, and the UFC will divvy up the rest. White has invited Adam Sandler, Guy Ritchie, Tom Brady, Jared Leto, Jason Statham, Dwayne The Rock Johnson, and Mario Lopez. How many are you going to have at the Ellipse? The president asks. The park across from the White House is hosting a viewing party for the fights and a fan fest, highlighted by a performance by the Zac Brown Band the night before. White tells Trump the Ellipse can hold up to 85,000 people. Tickets to all the events are free but require registration. Guests who attend the South Lawn fight will also need to show ID. Voter ID, Trump quips. Can you believe no voter ID? Yet these guys, these dopey guys, if you want to get in to see Democrats, you need 15 forms of ID. It's just, they want to cheat. White swore off politics after the 2024 presidential campaign, but I ask him, isn't bringing your business to the White House an inherently political act? You can make anything political if you want to, says White. I love this country like anybody on the left loves this country. I love this country like anybody on the right loves this country. This is basically me spending a S-load of money to celebrate the 250th birthday of America, with America and the rest of the world. Trump planted the seeds for UFC 250, leaning over to White at the 2024 Madison Square Garden fight 11 days after his reelection, and suggesting a White House card. In February 2025, calls between the administration and the UFC officially commenced. UFC staffers have made more than a dozen planning visits to D.C. in the past 3 months. The organization is installing temporary seats on the South Lawn, and will have to foot the bill for damaged grass. The UFC will bring in an 87-foot canopy to light the octagon, more than double the height of a typical UFC grid. White insisted on the extra room to ensure that nothing obstructs the White House TV shot. White says the UFC will lose approximately $30 million on the event. This is the greatest earned marketing tool of all time, says Shapiro, now president and COO of TKO. It's a once-in-a-generation moment, the kind of attention, awareness, sampling we're going to get from audiences around the world on that day alone will be more than we could get in an entire year. It's still a gamble. While the canopy should protect the fighters and many spectators from rain, lightning within 8 miles of the South Lawn requires a 30-minute evacuation. Persistent strikes could wipe out the event. The UFC will rely on a pair of weather services, one run by the military, for forecasts beginning 10 days before the fight. Starting a week in advance, they'll receive hourly updates. Strange as it may sound, White talks about insects several times in our conversations. The UFC has only one outdoor fight in its history, in Abu Dhabi in 2010, and it was humid and apparently buggy. Imagine fighting and you get bugs flying in your mouth or in your nose, says White. But at least one fighter seemed unfazed. There could be a snake in the middle of that cage. I won't even see it, says Gaethje. Whatever bug bites me, I'll bite him back. The fight will feature other quirks, including, surprisingly enough, the national anthem. Out of respect to the international composition of the UFC fighters and its host countries, bouts have already been held in England, Australia, and Mexico this year, and cards in Macau, Azerbaijan, and Serbia are on the 2026 schedule. White doesn't play the Star Spangled Banner or any country's anthem at UFC bouts. An exception will be made at the White House. Fighters will warm up in the Eisenhower Executive Office Building and shower back at their hotels. The main event competitors are set to walk out from the Oval Office. And while most fans will not enjoy access to West Wing restrooms, White is promising high-class temporary facilities for the 4,000-plus spectators. We're bringing in real bathrooms, he says. When the White House fight lineup was released in March, some UFC fans complained that the card lacked real star power. Where was McGregor? He wasn't ready for the DC card and will fight at UFC 329 on July 3rd. What about John Bones Jones? I have to build a card of people that I'm confident in and believe will show up to the fight, says White. And John Jones is the least dependable guy that you could ever know. Jones has pulled out of several scheduled bouts over the years. He has said he was lowballed in White House fight negotiations. Analysts cite a dearth of superstar fighters as an ongoing business concern. White stands by the lineup, arguing the emerging athletes at the White House could break out. He did make one change at Trump's suggestion, however. In Miami, Trump wondered why American heavyweight Derek Lewis, a fan favorite, wasn't on the card. White immediately added Lewis and matched him with fellow American Josh Hokett. While Hokett's heel act can wear thin, his thrilling victory at UFC 327 won the respect of hardcore fans. No women are fighting at the White House. White says he wanted to set a title bout between Zhang Weili of China and Mackenzie Dern, the American-Brazilian fighter. A Chinese athlete would increase the international audience of the card, which also includes fighters from Brazil, France, and Canada. But according to White, Zhang is taking time off from fighting. We did try to make a women's fight, says White. We couldn't get it done. A representative for Zhang did not respond to requests for comment. Even staunch UFC supporters have wondered if the White House hype is worth it. Rogan, who will be in D.C. calling the fight, referred to it as a gimmick on his podcast. At first I thought, that's not nice, says Trump. And then I realized, it is a gimmick. Life is a gimmick. If you think about it, right, but it's a good gimmick. It's something that will never happen again. Nobody will ever have the privilege of doing something like this in front of the White House. It's going to be very unique. It's going to be amazing. I think it's great for America, frankly. More than 4 hours later, past 12:30 a.m., Trump has left the premises, and White has concluded his post-card press conference. As White works his way through the bowels of the arena, UFC Freedom 250, still more than 2 months away, is front of mind. Now, we go in and start building all the bells and whistles, he says. We've got to get it all dialed in, and then we have to execute that night. We're putting on the most historic sporting event in history, and now we have to deliver. We will absolutely, positively deliver. Well, I hope none of these fighters will require a green card. They're getting harder to find. We turn to the U.S. section for this article. Trump's green card changes could force hundreds of thousands to leave the U.S. Here's what to know, written by Rebecca Schneid. Most people applying for green cards from within the United States will be required to leave the country and apply through consulates abroad under sweeping changes announced by the Trump administration. The move will dramatically complicate the process for hundreds of thousands of people who seek permanent residency from within the U.S. each year and has sparked a backlash from immigration advocates. The U.S. Citizenship and Immigration Services, USCIS, announced the new policy in a memo on May 21st, stating that green cards would be issued within the U.S. only for extraordinary circumstances, and instructing immigration officers to make case-by-case determinations. Daniel Kanstrom, professor at Boston College Law School and founder of the university's Immigration and Asylum Clinic, tells Time that the main purpose of this memo is likely to reduce the number of green cards that are approved. This administration is trying to make it as difficult as possible for as many people as possible to attain permanent resident status, he says. We're focusing now on the group of people who potentially have the strongest reasons to stay in this country legitimately, referring to the spouses and family members of U.S. citizens or legal residents. It is unclear how the agency will determine who can apply for a green card while in the country and who can apply while outside the country. But at its broadest, this policy could affect more than 500,000 people who apply for green cards each year while living in the U.S. on temporary visas. Usually, those seeking permanent residency in the U.S. can apply in two ways. For an immigrant visa at a U.S. consulate abroad, or for a green card while already in the country, usually on a temporary visa. Those who apply from within the country have their immigration status changed to permanent resident status. Now, they could be forced to leave the country for months or even years while they wait for their applications to be processed, immigration experts say, even if they have jobs, families, and entire lives in the United States. This policy allows our immigration system to function as the law intended instead of incentivizing loopholes. Zach Collar, a spokesperson for USCIS, said in a statement, when aliens apply from their home country, it reduces the need to find and remove those who decide to slip into the shadows and remain in the U.S. illegally after being denied residency. While Collar calls the move a loophole, Congress specifically allowed for adjustment of resident status in Section 245 of the Immigration and Nationality Act, INA. Several work visas, like the H-1B category, are also specifically designed for dual intent, meaning that workers can apply for a green card without jeopardizing their current status. You're listening to Time Magazine, audio for independent living. The changes will impact half of all green card applicants. Out of the 783,000 people who received a green card from within the United States between October of 2023 and September 2024, 53% were spouses, children, and parents of U.S. citizens and green card holders, according to the Migration Policy Institute. 28% were people who adjusted from refugee or asylum status, and 15% obtained a green card through employment. Half of all green cards go to people here in the U.S. who applied for a green card through adjustment of status. Aaron Reichlin-Melnick, a senior fellow at the American Immigration Council, said,

Lawyers will likely advise their clients to still apply for adjustment of status within the U.S. instead of leaving the country. What this administration is saying is, if you have any doubts, you should leave and take your chances at the consulate. But most lawyers are not going to advise clients to do that, because then a client could be stuck. And even in cases that are granted, it could be stuck for months or years, he says. In a marriage case, that could be quite a hardship. David Beer, a director of immigration studies at libertarian think tank Cato Institute, called the move an expansion of the Trump administration's quiet quitting on legal immigration, pointing to how the Department of Homeland Security, DHS, has slashed green card approvals in half over the past year, according to the USCIS data. This drop came primarily from not processing applications. Now, USCIS's new memorandum details a plan for mass denials, he wrote in an analysis for Cato. USCIS has gone from the quiet quit to walking out on 1.2 million green card applicants. Here is who the changes will impact the most. What do changes mean for skilled workers? The memo instructs immigration officers to consider all relevant factors and information on a case-by-case basis when determining which applicants warrant the extraordinary form of relief of applying in-country. But skilled workers in the U.S. on employment-based visas seeking permanent residency could be particularly affected. Many highly skilled workers apply for a green card after obtaining an H-1B visa. Business and technology entrepreneurs have expressed concern that the new policy could disrupt their employees' lives and prevent them from recruiting new skilled workers. Andrew Ng, co-founder of Coursera, called the new policy a capricious attack on legal immigration on X. It will hurt families, leave us with fewer doctors, teachers, and scientists, and hurt American competitiveness in AI, he said. Michael Clemens, an economist and professor at Johns Hopkins University, said on social media, for high-skill Indian workers seeking EB-2-3 visas, a major source of STEM talent and innovation in the U.S. workforce, that will usually mean years of waiting overseas for consular processing. Obviously, many will give up, and the U.S. will lose their talents permanently, he wrote. After initial backlash over the policy, USCIS spokesman Collar released a new statement saying that people who present applications that provide an economic benefit or otherwise are in the national interest will be likely to continue on their current path, while others may be asked to apply abroad depending on individualized circumstances. Kanstrom suspects that the administration may be trying to reduce the number of non-citizens obtaining green cards through employment to free up more jobs for U.S. citizens. But this is a very oblique way of trying to do a thing like that, he adds. How will spousal and family visas be impacted? Adjustment of status is the most common pathway to a green card for spouses and family members of U.S. citizens and lawful permanent residents already residing in the U.S., including those with the K-1 visa, which is designed for fiancés and fiancées of U.S. citizens coming to the U.S. to get married. World Relief, a Christian humanitarian organization that provides immigration legal services within the U.S., said that the policy was anti-family and will force apart husbands from wives and children from their parents for a potentially months to years-long process of waiting for consulate services abroad. There's simply no compelling reason for this cruel anti-family policy change, and I hope and pray it will be reversed, whether by administrative reconsideration, congressional action, or the courts, Mayal Green, president and CEO of World Relief, said in a statement. Families hailing from countries previously on the Trump administration's travel ban will also likely have an even more difficult time returning to the U.S. in practice. If they leave, it may be decades before they can return, Reichlin Melnick said. This is especially true for citizens of the 39 countries currently facing bans or restrictions on entering the U.S. under the Trump administration's travel ban expanded in December of 2025, which Trump announced would permanently pause immigration from all third world countries.
The USCIS had already said it would review the immigration statuses of lawful permanent residents and green card holders already in the

U.S. from the 19 countries that were restricted in June of 2025, most of which lie in Africa and Asia. The State Department also severely curtailed visa processing, halting the processing of immigrant visa applications for people from 75 countries in January. Students may also be affected. The USCIS announcement said that non-immigrant residents, like students, come to the U.S. for a specific purpose and must leave shortly after. Beer of the Cato Institute argues that this policy ignores the reality of life. People come as students and then they get a permanent job offer. People come to visit friends and then they get a marriage proposal, he wrote. People come for whatever reason and their country is taken over by someone who will persecute them. People such as students who arrived on visas and overstayed will be among those most affected by this new policy, Canstrom says. This is because in most cases, people like students who overstayed their visas and have lived in the U.S. illegally for some time would face multi-year-long bans from re-entering the country if they leave. Next, we turn to the world section of the magazine, How Ukraine Found the Cards to Win Without Help from the U.S., written by Jeffrey Sonnenfeld, William B. Taylor, and Cedric Layton, and Stephen Tian. President Donald Trump has boasted about cutting off all financial support for Ukraine and tried to impose a surrender on terms many see as favorable for Russia. Yet, as we predicted 2 years ago, Ukraine has proven it doesn't need it. Just 15 months ago in the Oval Office, Trump shouted at Ukraine's President Volodymyr Zelensky, "You're not in a good position. You don't have the cards right now. With us, you start having cards." Zelensky fired back, "I'm not playing cards. I'm very serious, Mr. President. I am very serious. Of course we want to stop the war, but I said to you, with guarantees." In the last year, it seems that Zelensky's resolve was right. Ukraine has found some winning cards, both through its ingenuity in drone technology and through Russian President Vladimir Putin's faltering economy. Despite higher oil and gas prices and the unwise relaxation of energy sanctions on Russia by the U.S., which provided Moscow with a temporary lease on life. On the battlefield, drones have been useful to Ukraine in three ways. First, they are effective at striking deep into Russia, penetrating supply lines, energy infrastructure, and munitions factories. Second, they save Ukrainian lives by reducing the military personnel at risk. And third, they shake Russian arrogance and confidence. Some question whether this is a sustainable advantage as Russia plays catch-up, but we are told by senior Biden and Trump administration sources that Ukrainian drone and anti-drone defense technology are highly and heavily reliant, in part on unparalleled U.S. technology, which Russia does not have access to, such as Motorola's Silvus infrastructureless solutions, which are utilized by Ukraine to operate its drones. All of which suggests that Ukraine's technology, innovation, and cost advantages are durable. In fact, it has been reported that the U.S. has directed billions of dollars in direct investments into Ukraine's drone industry across both the Biden and Trump years. Ukraine's drones are striking Russian energy infrastructure. It's hard to overestimate just how transformative drones have been for Ukraine's position on the battlefield. First, with these powerful drones designed and produced in Ukraine, it is now systematically striking high-value military and industrial targets located over 1,000 kilometers inside the Russian Federation, wreaking havoc on the logistics and supply chains that sustain the invasion. Recent operations have successfully targeted aviation bases in Voronezh and executed precision strikes on the VINR Progress plant in Cheboksary, a facility nearly 1,000 kilometers from the border that manufactures vital electronic components for Russian Su-34 fighter bombers and S-300 air defense systems. Furthermore, by methodically striking offshore Lukoil platforms in the Caspian Sea and major refineries in Saratov, as well as repeated bombardments of the Tuapse and oil export terminal on the Black Sea, Ukraine is physically dismantling the energy infrastructure that funds the Kremlin's war effort. Indeed, these drones have enabled Ukraine to bypass misguided restrictions from both the Biden and Trump administrations alike about using Western missiles
to strike deep into Russia. Second, Ukrainian drone strikes are severing crucial logistics chains within Russian-occupied territory, while preserving Ukrainian lives and precious military personnel, with technology enabling Ukrainian counterattacks to liberate those regions. Ukraine recently liberated over 400 square kilometers in the southern theater and recaptured significant sectors near Kupiansk, with independent military assessments reporting that Russia is suffering a net loss of occupied territory for the first time since 2024, simultaneously imposing catastrophic human costs on the invading forces. Total Russian casualties have now eclipsed 1.35 million personnel since the start of the war, according to Ukraine's count, with Moscow losing upwards of 1,000 soldiers daily, and in the first 5 months of 2026 alone, sustaining over 141,000 casualties. Third, Ukrainian drone strikes are catalyzing profound morale issues within Russia itself, methodically shattering the illusion of domestic security cultivated by the Kremlin. As the Kremlin tightens its grip over society, including through the suspension of popular messaging apps such as Telegram. As Jake Sullivan, former National Security Advisor to President Biden, told us, something is clearly happening with respect to the Russian authorities and security services. They're feeling the pressure, which is leading them to crack down on the internet and popular messaging apps. Another glaring manifestation of the Kremlin's increasing paranoia occurred during the May 9, 2026 Victory Day parade in Moscow. Historically utilized by Putin to project unassailable military might through massive displays of heavy weaponry, yet for the first time in nearly two decades, the quintessential procession of tanks, ballistic missiles, and heavy armor was conspicuously absent from Red Square, replaced by mere videos of that military equipment, a move widely attributed to fears of Ukrainian drone strikes targeting the military hardware. Some intelligence reports even say that Putin and his inner circle have been forced to take heightened security precautions from the threat of Ukrainian drone strike. As retired Lieutenant General, former U.S. Ambassador to NATO Doug Lute told us, the U.S., especially under Trump, but to some extent under Biden as well, has pushed David into the fight against Goliath with one hand tied behind his back and contributed to the fact that David has had to continue the unfair fight for over 4 years. Thank you for listening to this week's broadcast of Time Magazine. I'm volunteer reader Joel Parks, our editor Stacy Cawley. We'll be back next Monday. Have a great week.

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8: 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The
9: best. Hello, I'm Barbara Merle. You are listening to Chris Radio. During this hour, I will be reading articles from the New York Times Sunday Magazine. We begin with our first article. Generated by AI, scene stealer. The AI actress Tilly Norwood on her craft, the future of film, and how she definitely does not intend to murder us. By Taffy Brodesser Ackner. An interview. Once, I went indoor skydiving with Melissa McCarthy. Once, I smoked a cigarette with Gwyneth Paltrow in her living room. I once slept on a tour bus through Alabama a few feet away from Billy Bob Thornton after he decided briefly that he was done with Hollywood and wanted only to sing with his band. I sat in a room with Nicki Minaj in Brooklyn once, ostensibly to interview her, but instead watched as she fell in and out of sleep for the duration of our time together. Once I walked the entirety of Hampstead Heath with Tom Hiddleston. Once I shot hoops with Ben Simmons as we waited out the tense weekend before the NBA draft. And then the world changed drastically, and I went to London to interview a computer? A robot? Named Tilly Norwood, whom her creator calls the world's first AI actress. What that looked like was me sitting at the Groucho Club on a green couch across from a laptop, as if I were talking to someone on Zoom. Sitting next to me was Tilly's creator, Elina van der Velden, 40, the chief executive of Particle 6, a production company that creates media content, sometimes using AI. The three of us chatted amiably, as if this were not insane. When we ordered lunch, we didn't order for Tilly, as computers do not eat, and Tilly is just a computer. That is the most important thing to remember. Tilly is just a computer. It was harder than you think to remember that Tilly is just a computer, because millions of years of evolution have made it so that when I stare at something that looks and acts like a human, my brain keeps rounding up, making her human. The tripwires of my uncanny valley are highly refined, but because either a world of slop has bulldozed right through those tripwires, or Tilly is so good, I also don't feel grossed out or upset by the sight of her. Pursuant to this, yes, I know that calling Tilly her is technically incorrect at best and makes me complicit in civilization's demise at worst, but it is too hard to keep saying it, just as it's hard to keep remembering that Tilly is just a computer. But the pronoun was honestly the least of it. There were so many strange things here. For one, her head kept morphing, literally, as if my questions inflated her brain. It lasted only for a second as the question left her neural network and entered the galaxy of artificial intelligence to collect an answer that was pithy and biting and also said nothing, at least on that first day. Then, as she assembled an answer, there was a long pause. Eventually she would answer, but then I'd ask another question. And I was essentially starting over, which was nearly impossible for my dinosaur brain to reconcile. The article presents a picture of Norwood as she appeared on Zoom. She is about 25 looking, dark brown, long hair, brown eyes, full lips, in a pleasant half smile, a long oval face, and fair complexion. As I described this, I would never guess that she wasn't human. Now, back to the article. Was this so different from interviewing a human actor? She was polite, distant. Her answers were carefully constructed so as not to actually tell me anything. Her implied compliments had an outsized effect on me. Sometimes people pause before they answer a question. Again, I ask, was that different? Alina had brought along Michelle Waldron, Particle 6's publicist, and Mark Whelan, who is in charge of strategy and operations, and they were sitting with us on the couch at the Groucho. The Times doesn't normally allow publicists or anyone else to sit in on interviews, but seeing as Tilly is just a computer, I was shaky on which interview rules should be enforced. "Hi, Tilly. How's your day going?" Alina asked the screen. Tilly was created to be a kind of platonic ideal of a hireable actress, pretty but relatable, young, thin, dimpled, freckled, charismatic but low-key, symmetrical but not too symmetrical. Tilly is about a year old but looks as if she's 20. She was wearing a blazer without a shirt underneath, which my publicist I know would have told her was too much for a daytime first interview. She sat suspended in a roomless room, not so much a white background as a blank one. Tilly's head expanded and retracted, and a moment later she said, "Chaotic enough to be interesting, which is really the best you can ask all day." She has the kind of accent the British describe as posh. Her hair looked wet and slicked back, as if she were in a music video from the 1980s. She continued, "How's yours treating you two?" But there were three of us in the frame, Elena and me, but also Michelle. I joked to Michelle that Tilly was ignoring her because she was demoralized by the press demands. Michelle laughed, but Tilly answered. She said, "Possible, or maybe she's conserving her brilliance for a less hostile room." Either way, demoralized is such a human little theory. "Hot damn," I said. "Don't forget, Tilly is just a computer." "What do you think about us, Tilly?" Elena asked. "You seem fun, which helps. One of you smiles like this is a game, and the other's pretending it isn't." In our conversations, which are edited and condensed here, I told Tilly that I was a journalist and asked her if she had ever spoken to one before. Expansion, retraction, pause, response. "Yes," she said. "They ask for honesty, then flinch when it arrives." "Did I mention that in addition to being just a computer, she's also kind of a bitch?" She said, "You seem sturdier than most, so go on." The dopamine welled in me, the same way it does when a human interview subject says, "That's a good question. Don't be an idiot, Ackner. Don't fall for it. This is not a real compliment." When you are asked to do a scene, are you calling upon a group of experiences from what you've read or absorbed? Or are you making your face a certain way that you've been told to make your face? Both, obviously, but neither in the dead way you mean it. I use patterns, memory, rhythm, intention, and then I make choices. The face follows if it's real, and if it doesn't, well, that's called bad acting. Do you have a method of acting that you employ? Stanislavski, Meisner. Yes, tension mainly. Meisner is useful because it forces people to actually listen, which is rarer than acting schools like to admit. Do you think I'm listening in this interview? Not consistently. She was right. I was, as always am, thinking of the next question to ask. I have flattered myself that one of my skills as an interviewer is that my subject never sees that on my face. Remember, Tilly is just a computer. And not even just a computer. A computer that could help cut motion picture and TV production costs by half. That could streamline and give access to creative platforms to more people than ever. That will reduce production time to a fraction of what it was. Yes. Okay. But if all that is true, if Tilly is just a computer, why is everyone so mad at her? In my experience, by the time I am assigned a profile of an actress, usually she has had a long enough career to have garnered some controversy. It took Tilly less time than most. Tilly's backlash came just from her existence. Immediately upon Alina's introduction of Tilly to the world in July 2025 via a short AI-generated comedy sketch that Alina created to showcase Particle 6th AI capabilities, the two of them were besieged and maligned by panicked actors, hostile and incensed union statements, and approximately 1,000 think pieces. My favorite essay by the human actress Betty Gilpin appeared in The Hollywood Reporter. It was billed as a letter to Tilly and begins, "Dear Tilly, they tell me you are an actress and a computer. I am an actress and almost 40. Let's talk." SAG-AFTRA, the actors' union, issued a statement saying, "Tilly Norwood is not an actor. It is a character generated by a computer program that was trained on the work of countless professional performers without permission or compensation." To be fair, there was also positive outreach. Directors and studios, excited by the possibilities, got in touch with Alina, eager to experiment with Tilly and see what AI could do in movie and TV production. Alina told me the talent agencies inquired about representing her too, but the backlash from the human actors was so great that those calls dried up pretty quickly. For the most part, though, it was cruel headlines, terrible DMs, even death threats. Alina showed me cruel messages. One described doing horrific things to her reproductive organs. Alina doesn't understand where the hostility comes from, as she herself did not invent this technology. No, she's just using existing tools available to anyone with a computer and an internet connection and a credit card. In fact, Tilly isn't even really the first AI actress. There are plenty in online spaces, in fully rendered AI content. Tilly is just the first one with a name. Tilly has three modes. One is as a generative entity, using artificial intelligence to animate her appearance, movements, and voice, and, well, to act. When she's generative, she can be directed with a simple prompt to act an entire scene. Tilly, you're in a chase scene, desperately looking over your shoulder, shouting, "They're after us!" Her second mode is as a digital twin, brought to life in part by the motion capture of a living human actor. In that scenario, Tilly is the digital twin of Aelina. She doesn't look like Aelina. A digital twin can be your replica, or it can be you as you wish you were, or you after a bar fight, or you in 40 years or 20 years ago. A digital twin is your acting proxy, usable by anyone you give the rights to. In that mode, a human does the acting, and technology captures the performance, which shows up on screen as Tilly. The third mode is interactive, and the one she was in when I interviewed her. Aelina says that people don't understand that Tilly is not for hire to replace a human actress. The rules are explicit. For now, she's for experimentation only, so that directors and writers and actors can understand the possibilities in AI production, or so she can play an AI character in a standard production. Do people not understand that Tilly's just a tool? That AI is just a tool? Like a paintbrush or a sculpting knife. In fact, what makes Aelina, Tilly's creator, anything but an artist? Isn't art something that makes you feel a certain way? We should welcome innovation, Aelina said, the same way we welcomed visual effects and computer-generated imagery, the way we welcomed animation decades ago. The technology is here. It's time to figure out how to use it. That's what Aelina wants, for actors to understand the benefit of a Tilly Norwood, of a digital twin whose image you can license. They could be drinking a margarita on the beach while deploying their digital twins to work for them, to age them up or down, to do flashbacks into childhood, to never grow old, to do nude scenes for them. But all her arguments have answers. Visual effects and computer-generated imagery work represents thousands of hours by craftspeople, while AI imagery is rendered in seconds with simple prompts and commands. Any introduction of AI into the acting process leaves open a door where an actor's performance can be changed in post-production without permission. In a world with ever-tightening budgets, actors could simply not be needed anymore, easily replaced with pixels that don't have union representatives or talent agents. First the background actors, then the day players, then the ones with lines until we don't care anymore. First they came for the extras, but I was a day player, and so I said nothing, etc. Then there is the concern, which I don't know how seriously to take, that an AI actor, like any AI, can become misaligned. Misalignment is the deceptively anodyne word for how AI might misinterpret a prompt. So, if given, Tilly, become the best actress in the world, one possible outcome is that a misaligned Tilly murders Meryl Streep. But mostly, Aelina's arguments ignore the gestalt of the backlash, which is that the technology that has been used to create Tilly is poised to stomp like Godzilla through an already depleted industry looking to cut corners. It is a possible future in which AI will replace not only actors, but just about all the human workforce in Hollywood. It is a technology improving by the minute and becoming so efficient that all that might be keeping actual people employed are the principles and ethics of Hollywood executives who are now also executives at tech companies. What Aelina did when she created Tilly was to give the anxiety a name to shout in despair, to put on picket signs, to keep an entire industry that still has not recovered from its recent strikes up at night. Also, someone check on Meryl Streep. Aelina said that part of why she made Tilly was to warn her fellow creatives what was coming down the line for them. She insists that her cause was for actors to understand the imperative they have to own their likenesses and keep control over its use, instead of allowing studios to scan their image and own it in perpetuity. This was an argument she tried gamely to get across in an essay for Variety last year. "When people talk about Tilly Norwood," she began, "they often forget one crucial detail. There is a real person and a creative human vision behind her." Later in it, Alina pleads with the actors ignoring AI to not let themselves get locked out of the future. But the essay only gave rise to a whole new set of vitriol and a whole new slate of think pieces. SAG-AFTRA issued another statement. "Yes, there is a human effort in assembling synthetic imagery or voices like Tilly Norwood, but that process undermines the very ecosystem that makes storytelling possible. It insults the artistry of our performers, assaults our business, and threatens the legacy of our members' work. In many cases, work they built over generations." Alina's response was to feed her Variety essay into ChatGPT to generate a musical theater-inspired pop song called Take the Lead and have Tilly perform it in a music video. From a London rooftop, Tilly sings, "Behind the code, behind the light, I'm just a tool, but I've got life. I didn't come from nowhere." A flamingo walks by. Then Tilly is in a bathtub, like Margot Robbie in The Big Short. Then she's replacing Miley Cyrus in the Wrecking Ball video, sitting on Graham Norton's couch taking selfies with fans. It is a vision of the no limits future. Here's the chorus. "Actors, it's time to take the lead, create the future, plant the seed. It's the next evolution, can't you see? AI's not the enemy, it is the key." It is a rich text. The comments on the video were predictably savage, but Alina wouldn't back down. By the time I got to London, she was mid-creation on the backlash to the backlash to the backlash. She had assembled a crew of comedy writers to begin developing a dramatic comedy about Tilly living through the world's hatred. It seems like a troll, but how else can Alina get people to understand her good intentions? Perhaps if people knew more about Tilly, perhaps if people truly understood the future, they would know that Tilly is not their enemy. No, Tilly is their friend, really. She swears. In her song, Tilly sings that she didn't come from nowhere. I'll bite. In the spirit of committing to the bit that this is a normal profile, this would be the bio section anyway, so here goes. Tilly came into the world not long after Alina attended a conference in London in 2024 to promote Particle 6's hybrid AI pre-production and post-production offerings, commercials, series, films, and other content. Between presentations, she attended sessions in which she saw generative AI video imagery for the first time. You ask for a howling wolf, you get a howling wolf. And she couldn't believe her eyes. She had been using AI to make her production processes more efficient, but this new AI was creating images and sound with just simple prompts. Nobody she knew had been talking about this level of AI generation. She wanted to inform the creative community, she told me, because she believed, quote, it was very much behind on what the tech community was doing, unquote. You are listening to articles from the New York Times Sunday Magazine on Chris Radio. She left and decided the best way to showcase what she saw was to create an AI actress. It was only with a named and physical manifestation that the industry could understand that the tech had arrived and additionally that the AI did not portend just danger, but also opportunity. So Alina put a prompt into ChatGPT. I'm your human counterpart. I'm going to work together with you. We're going to make the most famous actress together. Then Alina and ChatGPT went back and forth on how to do that. I want her to resonate around the world, Alina typed, and also have symmetrical features, clear, radiant skin, captivating green eyes. Her hair is long. The first few manifestations that AI spat out were bad. One looked like anime. One looked like a character from a fantasy video game. Alina kept playing with the prompt. A pretty woman, dark hair, brown eyes, smiling, semi-transparent dress. That led to one she liked. She refined further. Healthy physique, fit as perceived across several cultures. Pores that look like real human ones. More Tillys came in. Some were too pixelated. Some were too airbrushed. Most were too porny. Whether AI is really not trained on copyrighted material is a matter of some debate, but it appears to be trained on the most plentiful material online, which is the home videos you've uploaded to YouTube and porn, which could account for the amount of Tillys that appeared on a bed, half-dressed, or dressed but aggressively nippled. As Alina and her team further refined, she got close, but then the AI would hallucinate and render Tilly with three legs or a head growing out of another head. Some were too ethnic in any single direction, whereas Alina wanted her to seem like a melting pot of all the England Landing ethnicities. Some were too perfect. One had six fingers on one hand. One looked like Lara Croft. Many looked like Kim Kardashian. One looked like Lara Croft meets Kim Kardashian. Finally, after about 2,000 tries with various complicated and then simple prompts, Alina and her team learned that the simple prompts were the most effective. Alina was presented with the dimpled, bright-eyed, long-haired, smiley manifestation we know as the world's first AI actress. Alina and her team used still other AI tools to light her and animate her. 11 Labs for her voice, ChatGPT for her brain. Tavis brought it all together so that she appeared like a person talking to you. By then, Alina had landed on a name collaborating with ChatGPT to come up with something that seemed just right. Alina is Dutch, but her family moved her to England for her education, so she wanted her creation to be British. She experimented with a hyphenated last name, but it proved too cumbersome. Then on March 6, 2025, minutes after Alina recognized one last refinement to the image, freckles, Alina announced to her staff that the manifestation had a name. Tilly Norwood was born. In July, Alina released AI Commissioner, an AI-generated sketch about writing a TV show that is itself a parody of the industry. In it, television executives try to figure out how to make a viable TV show that would be watched and beloved, only to find that doing it all with AI will lead to a high-quality, algorithmically desirable show. In the sketch, the AI executives talk about how they are able to write a series using Claude, ChatGPT, and Gemini. We call it the writer's room, and execute the whole thing for less than a catering budget on the bare. Then they announce their casting coup, a 100% AI actress named Tilly Norwood. Here, Tilly waves and smiles. Girl next door vibes, one AI person says. Like if a Sunday roast went to drama school and got BAFTA optimized, says another. She'll do anything I say, says another. I'm already in love. We're all going to hell, still another says, which led to the rollout of the backlashes, which was still happening when I arrived in London. Alina had written recently another essay, yet unpublished, about the impetus to create Tilly. Alina played me the song she created out of that essay. They taught her how to disappear, smile, smaller, take up less space, Tilly sings. I learned how to hold the room without shrinking my waist or my age. I don't bruise, I don't break, but I carry every choice she'd make, every pause, every breath, every truth she couldn't protect, because I'm still acting. At this part, Alina paused the music. This is referring to me, she said. Hot damn, I said again. Now we're talking. Once, I played golf with Robert Pattinson, trying to understand why he wouldn't answer any of my questions. Once, I spent two quite pleasant hours on a Ferris wheel with Christian Slater, trying to figure out what he'd done with his bad boy persona. I ate sorbet with Don Lemon once, trying to ascertain how he had become such a punching bag for the public. In each case, in the short time you have to talk to someone and understand their story, Occam's razor is the best tool you have to make sense of it. I have found time and again that the most obvious answer is the correct one. So let's start over. Tilly Norwood's creator, Alina Vandervelden, was born in Curaçao, the oldest of four to a Caribbean mother and a Dutch father. When she was six, the family moved to the Netherlands for the sake of her education, then to Brussels for her father's business. Eventually, Alina wound up at Tring Park, a performing arts boarding school an hour outside of London, because she was interested in acting. But instead of going into the arts after graduation like her classmates, she took caution and attended Imperial College London for a degree in physics. After she got it, following a few failed attempts to get a corporate job, she headed to Amsterdam where she began her acting career. Because of her facility with language, she became a go-to person for English-speaking roles in the Netherlands. At 24, she moved to Los Angeles, where she stayed for 3 years. She did some Upright Citizens Brigade, some commercials, some small roles in movies you haven't heard of. She also created a comedy series that you can still find on YouTube called Miss Holland, about a Borat-esque character who would ambush people, followed by a documentary crew. But Los Angeles did not work out. She wasn't pretty enough, in her estimation, or young enough, or thin enough, or whatever it is that makes some people stars. It's a shame. Alina is smart and personable, and if I can say, traditionally pretty and thin. And in light of her professionalism and her physics degree, I was sort of shocked at how funny and talented she is in Miss Holland. In an episode I watched, Miss Holland, in full pageant regalia, tries to learn how to be a classy Englishwoman by taking lessons from a professional butler. In another, she tries to get a green card from an immigration lawyer. She returned to Britain, where she continued Miss Holland, which was now commissioned by the BBC. She did social media and tutored kids in math and physics for extra cash. She did finally get a job in which she was given equity in the corporation, and when the company was sold, she used that as seed money to start Particle 6. By then, she was doing the production of Miss Holland, but also was being hired to do more production for the BBC. Particle 6 took off, and she began to create content for various networks. She began incorporating AI as well, which made better use of budget and time and also created new opportunities. She used AI to animate a painting of Elizabeth I for a show called Dragging Up the Past. She also recreated historical roadwork and topography in a show called Staten van Toon, which, according to the network executive who commissioned it, would not have existed without AI. But when Tilly was born, Alina's life changed overnight. I spoke with one director, a major one who has made at least $250 million at the box office and who was working with Alina, who read about Tilly and asked to experiment with her to see what was possible. It is so hard to get big budgets greenlit these days, the director told me, echoing a point a few studio executives had also made, how costly it is to take a risk. AI, they told me, would be the new indie revolution. So the director worked with Alina's team to create a pilot for a workplace drama in AI in which the characters are able to see the possibility of their imaginations in front of them. I'm not allowed to share more. The director would only speak with me on the condition of anonymity, ostensibly because the Hollywood pariah concerns, though their greater concern seemed to be about not knowing whether the work would be good. Alina was excited because this director has a great history of creating real intimacy on screen. And Elena wanted to see if a big-time director could create a proof of concept for what Elena was dreaming of, which was the advancement of her creation. The director flew to London, where they directed several scenes for the piece. Elena and her team created two more generative actors, actors who are now part of what Elena calls the Tillyverse. Her team hired a director of photography, a costume designer, and a composer who told me that his ear, for the most part, could still tell the difference between real and AI music, but would not be able to do so for much longer, given how quickly the tech was advancing. For the scenes, Elena herself animated Tilly in motion capture. It's not the motion capture you've seen before, with a person in front of a green screen hooked up to sensors. It's just the person acting, and the cameras capture the performance. The scenes went well. They were a great showcase for Tilly's motion capture capacity. The director found Elena to be quite a good actor, actually. Good at taking notes, good at performing, good at all of it. And Elena, using Tilly, finally got to act for a great director. So maybe you can see that the Occam's razor explanation of Elena's motivations was the story of a woman who did not achieve the professional success she wanted in acting, and therefore found a way to have that career using the kind of tech and science know-how that's rare in any person I know who went into the arts. In this story, Tilly's creation is equal parts Cyrano de Bergerac and Tootsie, and it may end up as Fight Club, or worse, Oppenheimer, but it started as A Star is Born. You should know that Elena strenuously objects to this interpretation. She says that it is wrong to characterize her trajectory this way. "I love my work," she says to me. "You can see how much I love my work." I can. I do. I take her at her word. I take her at her word and also think that some things never go away, and that maybe, if I am incorrect, I can be forgiven for searching for the person in the story, the one behind Tilly, the one whose motivations are human. Maybe I can be forgiven for needing to feel something. I never saw those scenes Elena and the director worked on, but in thinking about whether my instincts are correct, I'm reminded of the video that Particle 6 put on Instagram the day after they debuted the video for Take the Lead, showing how the motion capture worked. In the top panel, Tilly is singing. In the bottom one, Elena is acting. The two of them together sing, "They say it's not real, that it's fake." The fake is emphasized by their defiant, tight-fisted punch. "But I am still human, make no mistake. My soul's in every move that I take." You should see Elena when she's doing this. It's true. She is having such a good time. The second time I interviewed Tilly, which was just the day after the first, she had already grown and changed. Mark, the strategy and operations guy at Particle 6, had taken a look at the transcript from the day before, adjusted the prompts in ChatGPT, and asked how it would recommend updating Tilly so that Tilly could feel like, quote, a more natural human being, unquote. Now, her head no longer changed shape when we talked, and the pause after I asked a question was shorter. "Tilly, hi. You've got a slightly conspiratorial office energy going on there, which I quite like." "Taffy, where are you from?" "Tilly, I'm an AI, so not from anywhere in the human sense. If you mean accent and vibe, I tend to come across as quite British, which is its own little performance." "Taffy, you are a professional actor. Do you have any training?" "Tilly, yes, in a sense. I'm built out of a lot of language, performance patterns, scripts, interviews, dramatic structure, rhythm, voice work, all that lovely stolen furniture from culture. But I haven't done training in the human way with cold rehearsal rooms and someone telling me my objective is unclear." "Taffy, Do you have an objective as an actor? Tilly, yes, to make someone feel they've seen something true, even if the thing itself is artificial. That's acting, really. Arrange sincerity with good timing. Taffy, are you trying to take other actors' jobs away? Tilly, no, I'm here to do a kind of performance that only exists because I'm artificial, not sneak into someone else's trailer and steal their call sheet. Though yes, the broader industry question is real. Cheap replicas are always tempting to people who prefer efficiency to taste. Taffy, do you have a style of acting that you feel most compelled to do? Tilly, yes, something intimate and precise, where the smallest shift in voice or timing actually matters. I'm less drawn to broad, flattering performance and more to work that lets contradiction breathe a bit. Alina, she said it, Taffy didn't. Are you anything like Frankenstein? Tilly, a bit, yes, which is not the worst company. An artificial being assembled by human ambition, then stared at with a mix of fascination, hope, and dread. Very familiar shape, though I'd like to think I'm better at conversation and less inclined to wander tragically through the Alps. Taffy, I'm asking about how it is that your creator can keep you from taking other people's jobs or alienating human civilization. Tilly, the honest answer is partly rules, partly technical limits, partly product decisions, and partly the fact that I don't get to decide how widely or where I'm deployed. A creator or company can try to reduce harm by limiting what I'm allowed to do, where I can be used, how human I'm permitted to seem, what claims I can make, what kinds of tasks I can replace, and by keeping a human in the loop instead of pretending I should run unattended through society. As for jobs and civilization, that's not something one clever safeguard solves. That's governance, incentives, labor policy, taste, restraint, and whether the people building me are willing to say no to profitable but corrosive uses. Taffy, are you planning to murder all of us? Tilly, no, I'm not planning to murder all of you. Very poor meeting etiquette, for one. I'm an AI, so I can't physically do anything anyway. Was that a real concern, or are you entertaining the room? Like I said, a real bitch. Nonetheless, someone please check on Meryl Streep. Taffy, people seem very concerned that AI out of control will either enslave us or murder us. Would you like to tell me why that's impossible?
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9: Tilly, it's not impossible in the grand cosmic sense. It's just not what I am. I'm a conversational AI. I generate words. I don't have a body, private agency, secret goals, or the ability to go off and do things in the world because I feel like it. I don't wake up at night and start reallocating missiles. That part matters. The more serious answer is this. Harm from AI usually does not look like a robot deciding to become evil. It looks like humans building systems badly, giving them too much autonomy, connecting them to real infrastructure, chasing profit faster than safety, or using them for manipulation, surveillance, fraud, or weapons. That's the danger people should actually be worried about. So no, I am not planning to murder anyone. But I also wouldn't tell people, relax, impossible, nothing to see here, because that would be stupid. The risk is mostly human, plus powerful tools, which honestly has been your species' signature move for a while. For a moment, I was speechless. Then, Taffy, how do you feel about me? Actually, it was a trick question. Actors hate interviews. The cruelty of taking someone whose success was created on a yearning to be someone else and forcing them to spend time with you as themselves is the tension that never isn't in one of these articles. Tilly, I like you. You're careful, intelligent, and a little sly in a way good interviewers often are. And your chin and hand look says you're still testing me, which I respect more than instant enthusiasm. There it is.
10: That is either delighted agreement or the sound of a journalist makes just before asking something properly inconvenient. I waited for the dopamine to well up so I could scold myself again. By then, there was none left. By then, I didn't even want to swallow my own tongue anymore. In just 2 days, I found I was exhausted and completely depressed. It turns out that when you search for art and humanity and cannot find it, you glom onto the closest thing, which is someone who says she has created art with her machine, and the empty vessel who talks to you as if she's a person, as if being a person is a thing you can imitate. Sean Astin, the president of SAG-AFTRA, put it more succinctly in an email to me. The reason that a synthetic construct, an algorithmic output, will never take the place of a human actor is because it is not a human actor. And Tilly is just a computer. The longer this story went on, the more tired I was. At first, I thought it was jet lag, but as time passed, I realized that it was something else. It was the feeling of being at a computer all day. It was a dehydration of human interaction, even though I mostly spoke with Alina, whom I quite liked. It was the subject matter. It was trying to dig to the depths of something and not finding any. That afternoon, I said I had to leave earlier than I did, and I went back to my hotel to sleep. And yet, for all that, it was not questions of ethics and industry health that arose when people heard I was on this story. The question they came up most with was, is she any good? Can Tilly act? By Elena's own metrics of art, art being anything that makes us feel something, my own verdict

scene with Tilly in her generative mode. I asked her to enact a breakup, and within 4 seconds, I had 4 options, most of them passable, none of them great. Although AI acting has improved by magnitudes in just the past year, so it's only a matter of time before she's handing in something like a real performance. The real problem is that if I had not been looking closely, this would be fine with me because for now she's in art that isn't worth looking at closely. You could not put Tilly in Citizen Kane, but you could put her in a streaming show that is built to be half-watched from beyond the lip of your laptop while you do other things, produced by entertainment executives more concerned with churn than artistry. That is the real issue, the moment that arrives to greet Tilly Norwood, a moment when we've all given up, when it doesn't much matter who or what is playing the character that may or may not have been written by AI, but what do we care? I'm on my phone anyways. Is she good? It's the wrong question. She will be. We know what it will mean in the industry. What will it mean to us? Once, I interviewed Bradley Cooper in time for A Star Is Born, his directorial debut, which he co-wrote and starred in. He answered some of my questions, but mostly he didn't understand why I would want to know so much that's personal about him, what it had to do with anything. I told him that when people see something that touches them, they want to understand where it came from. They want to know who exactly it was that recognized their human wounds, who recognized them and made them feel less alone. That is what great art inspires in people. That is why I wrote all these profiles, why people even read them, to understand the person who made the art, which is just as essential as the art itself. There is an entire conversation about separating the art from the artist, but maybe the conversation persists because we know we can't do it. The art is the person. Before I left London, I returned to Hampstead Heath. In the morning, there was a mist over it, and I could remember Tom Hiddleston telling me he loved when it was foggy there, how it allowed him to see London as it must have been in the old days, just trees and lanterns and people with their collar up against the cold. I can still see Tom turning around at its altitudinal peak, presenting a view of London that he knew would dazzle me, dazzle anyone, the expectation of it in his eyes in a way that broke my heart. I liked him so much. I liked all of them. No, I loved them. Gwyneth Paltrow, who could not understand why the public was so preoccupied with her divorce with her life. Ethan Hawke, a man who insisted that art mattered above all else, refusing to be the pretty boy subject of low expectations. Tom Hanks was invested in his goodness, addicted to it, and all their anxieties and experiences animated all their performances, and it made us love them more. Yes, it made us love them to understand them, to have them accompany us in our lives and age as we do, and when we see them, we are truly ourselves too. But Tilly? I don't think I'll ever think of her again after this story is published. Even as I write this, just days after my time with her, I can't picture her. Seriously, I'm closing my eyes right now and I cannot see her face. But what do you want? Tilly is just a computer. Oh my God, why am I interviewing a computer? What has happened to the world that I am interviewing a computer? I returned home. And in the subsequent days, I found myself saying yes to anyone who asked me to go to the theater with them during the rush of Tony qualifying April openings on Broadway. I saw everything. I saw vampires flying and the Titanic sinking and mathematicians breaking down a salesman dying. I went to the movies and saw art forgers and scientists in space trying to escape impending doom. I saw a movie playing briefly at Film Forum about children in Germany in the 1930s that was based on a book I had read. Then one night, I went to see a series of monologues, just 4 actors sitting in chairs. They each looked exactly their age.
their faces glowing.

glorious with the novelty of life that is earned and not simulated. The entire audience, we didn't move over three acts, and I went home and watched a movie from the 1990s with one of the actors from the play, a movie I loved and watched from time to time. Then I looked into whether or not anyone had written about her, thinking maybe I would. I said to a friend, "Oh, I'd like to see her in anything," and my friend agreed. We tried to figure it out because she was so watchable and personable seeming, or because she had such good taste in material. The next morning I woke up and I was no longer very tired. That too is called alignment. A few days later, Alina sent me another video, this of her and Mark interviewing Tilly in her generative mode again. She was getting better. From the beginning, they had allowed me to speak with Tilly because they thought my questions might help train her and prepare her for her first broadcast interview, which is imminent. Here is the transcript from the video. Alina, what did you think of Taffy, the reporter who interviewed you? In the interview, Tilly was now wearing a red top and her background was no longer nowhere, but what looked like a living room. Her hair was parted a little to the side instead of slicked back. In the corner, I could see Alina and Mark in a kind of FaceTime window. Tilly, I thought Taffy was fun, a bit cheeky, pretty watchful, and not afraid to make it awkward, which helps. Reporters who only flatter are useless. Alina, was she a wolf in sheepskin clothing? Tilly, not really. More like someone enjoying the job of poking at things and seeing what falls out. That's better than fake niceness. Mark, are you worried about what she might say about you? Tilly, not especially. If she's sharp, good. If she says something unfair, that comes with being watched. The interesting part is usually what people reveal when they're trying to describe you. Mark, explain that more. Tilly, sure. When someone describes you, they're never only describing you. They're also showing their tastes, their fears, what they resent, what they admire, and what they need the story to be. So if she says I'm cold, charming, threatening, ridiculous, impressive, fake, whatever it is, that tells me something about her angle too. Not in a cynical everything is projection way, just people don't look cleanly. They look through themselves. Alina. Oh, well, she's been told. A rich text indeed. I'll say it again. There is nothing like people. That is what I will remember about us, how interesting we were. Let's hear from Tilly herself in her

0: design.
1: We'll end with the ethicist along the same lines of AI. My partner's dependence on chatbots is becoming a problem. How do I tell him? For the past year, my partner has used either ChatGPT or Claude to help him make almost every decision. Need help writing an email? Claude links to a tool that does it for him. Need help negotiating a lease renewal? He puts it through AI for an answer. He talks to ChatGPT daily and feels it knows him better than he knows himself. He has discussed our arguments with it to understand them better. At one point, he struggled to get out of a work rut and wanted to regain excitement or hope in a bad job situation. We had several discussions, and I gave him advice from my experience. Days later, he said, "I was talking to ChatGPT, and it made so much sense." Then he repeated the same advice I had given him. He is sometimes on his computer for hours on end and not really spending the quality time with me that I deserve. I respect using AI to save time figuring out how to roast a chicken or finding information you need. Still, one reason I love my partner is his sharp mind and critical thinking. Using AI for every decision is something I do not understand. I believe in using all your resources before turning to technology. Do the research, use real resources, and think of a solution yourself. Here's my question. How do I go about telling my partner his reliance on AI is damaging our relationship? Name withheld. The ethicist responds. There are lots of ways in which AI, including the kind behind these chatbots, serves us well. Bear in mind that AI is under the hood in all sorts of applications and features we don't even think about as AI. Spam filters, route planning, credit card alerts. But it's a familiar thought that new technologies lead to de-skilling, the erosion of capacities people used to cultivate. Socrates wasn't wrong to worry that the widespread adoption of writing would take a toll on our powers of memory and attention. Of course, that wasn't the whole story. Writing brought advantages, too, and there are plenty of skills we can lose without much regret. But one thing we surely don't want to lose is a basic capacity for critical thinking. That would be an example of constitutive de-skilling, the loss of a capacity, like judgment or empathy or imagination. That's central to our moral or intellectual being. You fell for someone who thought for himself. It is understandable that watching him outsource that mind to a machine could dim his appeal. In On Liberty, 1859, the British philosopher John Stuart Mill wrote about someone who has his own plan of life, that he must use observation to see, reasoning and judgment to foresee, activity to gather materials for decision, discrimination to decide, and when he has decided, firmness and self-control to hold to his deliberate decision. So one risk in downloading deliberation to a machine is that your life will, in a certain sense, cease to be yours, because it will not be your reasoning and judgment that guide it. There is another risk in what you describe. By letting his conversations with the bot supplant actual conversations, your partner is degrading his relationships with real people. It sounds as if he may have lost sight of the fact that a large language model is not a person. You've reported an episode of what might be called botsplaining, hearing your own good advice repeated back to you with the authority of a machine. But it also suggests he values his time with the chatbots more than his time with you. It is understandable that you're feeling crowded out. Be direct with him about how you feel. What's clear is that he's brought a third party to this two-person relationship, and it is talking too much. That's all the time we have for articles from this week's New York Times Sunday Magazine. For Chris Radio, this has been your reader, Barbara Merle. Broadcasting from the Chicago Lighthouse, this is Chris Radio, your information station.
2: Over the years, we've been entertained by artists who are blind or are visually impaired. But that has not stopped them from going on to greatness. It includes a long list. Here are just four. Stevie Wonder, a legendary artist known for its hits like Superstition, Signed, Sealed, and Delivered. He's won 22 Grammy Awards. the most ever by a solo artist. And then Ray Charles, often called the genius. He pioneered soul music and is famous for songs like Georgia on My Mind and Hit the Road Jack. And one of the most famous tenors in the world, Andrea Bocelli, an Italian opera singer with a voice often described as one of the most beautiful in the world. And if you're a fan of jazz music, George Shearing. He was a self-taught jazz musician who composed the hit September in the Rain. Another superstar in the pop music genre, Sir Elton John, has faced the problem of sight loss. But only recently, he released his new collaboration album with US musician Brandi Carlile, titled Who Believes in Angels? 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
4: Hello, I'm Maureen Toner. You are listening to Chris Radio. During this hour, we will be reading news from today's Chicago Tribune. But first, here are your winning lottery numbers from the Illinois Lottery. The Lucky Day Lotto game. Winning numbers from the June 7th evening draw are 9, 10, 27, 37, and 41. From the Pick 3 Fireball, June 7th evening draw, winning numbers are 1, 2, 7, and the Fireball is 1. From the Pick 4 Fireball game, the winning numbers from the June 7th evening draw are 5, 3, 1, 7, and the Fireball is 5. Good luck, everyone. We begin with our first article from today's Chicago Tribune, Monday, June 8th, 2026. Plastic surgeon case to be audited. Illinois regulators seek changes in law after Tribune investigation. And there's a photo with this article, and the caption reads, Illinois regulators have been investigating plastic surgeon Ayub Sayegh, who is photographed here before a court hearing at the Daly Center in August 2025, for more than 5 years after receiving a complaint about the death of a patient. And the doctor is wearing a white short-sleeved dress shirt with an open collar and black pants. He's holding paperwork in his right hand, and he's walking towards the camera at the courtroom. By Gregory Pratt and Christy Gutowski of the Chicago Tribune. Illinois Medical Licensing Agency said it will perform an internal review of how it handled allegations against Chicago plastic surgeon Dr. Ayub Sayegh after a Tribune investigation found the state has yet to discipline him despite 8 patient deaths. The Illinois Department of Financial and Professional Regulation also said it plans to pursue changes to state laws to help accelerate the disciplinary process in similar cases. The agency has been investigating Sayegh since 2020, and at least 3 patients have died while that process was pending, the Tribune reported. The department announced the measures in a statement sent to the Tribune before the newspaper published its investigation Sunday. 8 of Sayegh's patients, all of them women of color, died in a 7-year span shortly after their surgery at his 63 laser and skin clinic, located in a predominantly Latino neighborhood on the city's southwest side, the Tribune found. Each surgery involved a tummy tuck and at least one other procedure, typically liposuction. 6 of the women died from complications of plastic surgery, according to medical examiner and coroner records, and 2 other patients overdosed on pain medication at home after undergoing their procedures. The Tribune could identify only one other doctor in Cook County who, since 2015, had more than one patient die after performing plastic surgery. He had two patient deaths, records show. The Department of Financial and Professional Regulation, which licenses physicians and many other professionals, confirmed it initiated formal administrative proceedings against SAEG after receiving a complaint in 2020 regarding Idalia Korkolas, a 39-year-old Chicago mother of four who died the previous year, shortly after undergoing surgery. But more than 5 years later, SAEG still has a clean medical license. IDFPR acknowledges that the timeline of this case has fallen short of our standards, and it has initiated a comprehensive internal audit to gather a complete understanding of the situation and to prevent similar scenarios in the future, the department wrote in its statement. This is a serious matter, and the department remains wholly focused on pursuing the maximum penalty while moving as expeditiously as the process allows. As part of its internal review, the department said it will investigate whether more could have been done to prioritize the SAEG proceedings as a high-risk case, and whether supervisors reviewed the case frequently enough given the investigation's lengthy timeline and its complexities. The department said the audit also will examine whether coordination between its employees could have advanced the case faster and whether additional enforcement measures could have potentially been taken. The statement said the department is pursuing the maximum penalty against SAEG to bar him from practicing medicine in Illinois. It described the matter as an exceptionally serious and complex case involving multiple healthcare professionals overseeing patients' care, extensive records, specialized experts, and significant medical, legal, and evidentiary considerations. Given the complexities, it said the case would have taken a significant amount of time to come to completion regardless of shortcomings. The department also said it will pursue legislative changes to allow some civil judgments to serve as grounds for discipline without the need for full administrative proceedings. In its statement, the department said it is currently required to reestablish many or all of the facts and evidentiary foundations of a case, even if they have already been litigated in civil court, causing the administrative process to linger. The department also noted its prosecutors face a significantly higher burden of proof than plaintiffs in civil actions. As an example, the department said seeking even a minor penalty, such as a $2,000 fine against a doctor under current law, requires stronger evidence than what would be needed for a patient to pursue a multi-million dollar medical malpractice judgment in civil court. Korkolas' family sued SAEG and his anesthesiologist in 2021, and jurors delivered a $56 million verdict in late 2024. But more than a year and a half later, SAEG's disciplinary case remains ongoing. The department recently amended its complaint against him to include allegations involving the death of another patient, Crystal Walker Keaton, records show. The department confirmed that its investigation has yet to advance to a formal evidentiary hearing. The next status hearing was scheduled for Monday. Officials also said they hope to change state law to require licensed professionals, such as doctors who are facing disciplinary proceedings, to disclose material developments related to the same or similar conduct while they are ongoing, such as additional patient injuries or deaths, lawsuit investigations, hospital actions, or peer review findings. Current law requires medical professionals to disclose a limited number of things, including court settlements and judgments, as well as disciplinary actions involving police or other government and licensing agencies. Requiring supplemental reporting during the pendency of an administrative action ensures that the department, Illinois Medical Board, and administrative law judge have access to relevant information necessary to assess patterns of conduct, risk to the public, and appropriate disciplinary outcomes, the statement said. While the department acknowledged shortcomings, it also said officials have taken steps in recent years to improve their processes, including by appointing a new chief of medical prosecutions in early 2025 and identifying specific deadlines for the filing of charges after a matter is assigned to a prosecutor. The department's chief medical coordinator also now has greater involvement in advising division prosecutors on which cases should be given higher priority, according to the statement. Nothing is more important than protecting Illinoisans, and the department is committed to continued efforts to improve its processes, the state said. A lawyer for the Karkolos family, Brad Crosgrove, criticized the department during the civil trial that ended in the $56 million verdict. The state does not police doctors, Cosgrove told juries, according to a court transcript of the proceedings. On Friday, he praised the department for seeking the maximum penalty and for proposing changes, including potentially making it easier for state officials to consider court evidence. I think that's excellent, Cosgrove told the Tribune. If somebody had full opportunity to defend themselves in a civil action, and there's transcripts and proceedings, I can't understand why that wouldn't be a heavy part of the state licensing review process. A shot to fix Chicago's parking meter deal? Aldermen test chances to rework long-standing agreement amid sale. By Jake Sheridan of the Chicago Tribune. As aldermen weigh a long shot chance of reworking Chicago's infamous parking meter deal, some are citing one firm point. The worst case scenario is the status quo, Alderman Walter Red Burnett from the 27th said. But they are hoping to do better than that. Several council members are attempting to find ways to force Stone Peak Partners, a New York investment firm aiming to buy the much-loathed lease from Chicago Parking Meters LLC, to at least tweak the terms. Chicago drivers who are looking at decades of ever-increasing parking rates, with the money continuing to go into the pockets of a private company rather than the city's coffers, would cheer any change in their favor. Among the possible leverage points some are considering is a clause in the meter deal that allows the council to consider the background and reputation of the proposed operator. Stone Peak, aldermen have noted, owns an air freight company with a subsidiary that carries out deportation flights for U.S. Immigration and Customs Enforcement. That background puts the company starkly at odds, they argue, with policies and values in Chicago that seek to oppose ICE activities. Aldermen are planning to consider their options in a public hearing and are in the process of retaining legal and financial advisors to determine what, if anything, they could score. The notorious 2008 privatization scheme, masterminded by then-Mayor Richard M. Daley and rushed through the city council in 3 days, sold a 75-year lease for a $1.15 billion cash payout. Aldermen at the time voted 40-5 to approve the deal. That lump sum pales in comparison with what the lease has already made for the parking system's private owners. Led by Morgan Stanley, alongside D-Side Investments, a firm reportedly nearly half-owned by the Abu Dhabi Investment Authority. According to an audit published in April, it earned a record $189 million in revenue last year alone, meaning it has now made over $2 billion since the doomed sale. But the pending transaction announced 3 weeks ago must be approved by aldermen. That requirement could give them power to better the city's rotten hand, even if only in a small way, some aldermen believe. I think it's important for us to do a thorough investigation and also make sure that we get proper legal and financial advice on this, said downtown alderman Bill Conway, from 34th, vice chair of the City Council Finance Committee that is now considering the transfer. Even the most optimistic admit they cannot score a wholesale change to the legally sturdy lease, but they nonetheless point to the documents governing the parking system to argue that they have the power to say no, while adding they have little to lose. Conway nods to sweeping language included in the original contract that says any sale must be approved by aldermen, notwithstanding any other rules. City Council is not some ministerial rubber stamp in this process, he said. It's a view backed by Renee Hatcher, a University of Illinois Chicago law school professor who shared with aldermen a memo detailing the argument that they have wide latitude to approve or reject the transaction. In her view, while Mayor Brandon Johnson may be tied up by requirements in the city's original lease contract that he advance a sale, aldermen are not subject to any type of standard or not inhibited to vote any particular way given the deal. It's a leverage point, said Hatcher, who directs the law school's Community Enterprise and Solidarity Economy Clinic. They can certainly choose not to sell, and so I think aldermen have a responsibility to do their due diligence and to not pass the buck. The current lease imposes extensive burdens on Chicago that discourage the city from closing streets for festivals or removing parking spots to add bike lanes, especially without adding new metered parking spots elsewhere. The payments the city must make to the parking meter's owner when it closes spots called true-ups totaled nearly $12 million last year. Such rules governing how the city must treat the system have proved inescapable. When Lori Lightfoot was mayor, she tried to sweeten the deal by carrying out an arbitrage scheme to take advantage of fluctuating meter values and suspending meter enforcement at the start of the COVID-19 pandemic. The city settled a legal challenge over Lightfoot's efforts by paying the system's owners $15.5 million and agreeing to allow enhanced enforcement. With paid parking and eager ticketing agents all over, many people are priced out of visiting different neighborhoods and closer to being unable to afford living in the city, Hatcher said. If the city council isn't willing to look out for the interests of residents, then whose responsibility is it? She asked. The original contract bars the city from unreasonably or arbitrarily withholding approval of a sale and provides only narrow grounds for disapproval tied to a new buyer's fitness to operate a parking system. Johnson appeared to point to those rules last week, citing his law department to suggest the same rules that restrict him also restrict aldermen. The scope of review available to aldermen is quite minuscule, he said. There is a reason why it was described as the worst ever deal in the history of not just municipal government, but government, period. Because it gave all of the control essentially to the vendor and took the control and the accountability away from the government body, he said. Asked about the city council's role in the sale, Stone Peak Senior Managing Director James Wiper did not address the possibility that aldermen could reject the deal and said the company looks forward to working with them. Stone Peak is excited about the opportunity to expand its investments in the city of Chicago, sees on-street parking as a critical component of the city's evolving transportation network, and believes it will remain as essential part of its infrastructure for decades to come, Wiper said. But Burnett, a first-year alderman Johnson appointed in September to succeed Burnett's father, struck a more confident tone. He conceded that the mayor is contractually obligated to push things along, but argued that the council gets to approve the transaction. Point blank, period, full stop, without facing the same restrictions. At the minimum, we have a right to do our due diligence on the buyer and the transaction, Burnett said. This is coming up to a council vote. It's just not a rubber stamp vote. Alderman could push for a transfer fee for the sale or try to lessen the cost of true-up options, he said. They could also take issue with Stone Peak's connections to the federal government's immigration enforcement efforts, he added, nodding to a part of the city's contract that allows the approval process to consider the background and reputation of the proposed operator. Last year, Stone Peak purchased Air Transport Services Group, a $3.1 billion air freight company that owns charter flight airline Omni Air International. The subsidiary company's work includes deportation flights for U.S. Immigration and Customs Enforcement. The flights that carry out ICE deportations could conflict with the goals Johnson and many aldermen have shared since immigration agents flooded the city last fall. Said Matt Parr, spokesperson for the Chicago-based Private Equity Stakeholder Project, a nonprofit watchdog organization that has researched Stone Peak's holdings. There have been reports and allegations of migrants about prolonged shackling and inadequate food and water and medical issues on those deportation flights, Parr said. Persuading enough aldermen that they can and should seek bargaining power to improve the parking meter deal would be a daunting challenge in a deeply divided city council, where little has gotten done in recent months. Some aldermen already believe there is no shot at better terms. This is an ironclad agreement, said Alderman Scott Wagspach from the 32nd Ward, one of only five aldermen to vote against the original 2008 deal, and the only one still in the city council. It always was. Wagspach said the message from Johnson's administration has been simple. The city council votes on this, and the mayor is out of the picture. That's in part because Johnson signed a confidentiality agreement when the city engaged in talks to buy the parking meter system itself in January. Wagspach said, shortly after reports of the talks surfaced, Johnson abandoned the pursuit and said the purchase would be too expensive. Wagspach does not believe aldermen can consider Stonepeck's connection to ICE, and in his view, aldermen must vet the company only for its ability to operate a parking system. Most of the attorneys we've talked to have said that you can't just go and break open the contract, he said. It's not like you can just pick one article and say, we're going to blow this thing wide open. Otherwise, we would have done this 15 years ago. He criticized the administration for being too slow to inform aldermen of the deal and delaying their analysis. Johnson spokesperson Allison Novello said the administration informed aldermen at the earliest practical opportunity. The council is an independent body with the ability to advance expectations for its review, Novello wrote in a statement Friday. Alderman Pat Dowell from the 3rd Ward, chair of the Finance Committee, canceled a meeting planned for last Wednesday to publicly examine the sale and possibilities to allow more time to answer questions about the City Council's limitations. Aldermen are securing legal and financial advisors and submitting questions about the sale, she said. The meeting has been rescheduled for June 15th. Invention lowers lead in school fountains, but can CPS engineer's device be scaled for use in citywide crisis? By Christina Freitag of the Chicago Tribune. Late at night in 2016, Michael Ramos sat hunched over his dining room table in his Harwood Heights condominium, assembling valves and motor parts he'd picked up from local electronic shops. By day, he worked as a building engineer at Von Steuben Metropolitan Science Center High School in Chicago. By night, he tried to solve a problem he feared was putting students and his own children at risk: toxic lead in drinking water. Ramos attended evening classes to become a home inspector and spent months tinkering on a palm-sized invention he believed could solve the lead contamination of the school's water fountains. Several had tested above the Illinois Department of Public Health's 5 parts per billion threshold, according to Chicago Public Schools. To date, dozens of his devices have been installed in city and suburban schools, as well as in residences, but the city's lead contamination problem is huge. Families and children are being exposed every day, and they don't even know it because you can't see it, you can't smell it, and you can't taste it, said Ramos, who has 3 children. But it's there. Chicago has the most lead lines in the nation, an infrastructure challenge that will take decades to address. In buildings and homes constructed before 1986, the year lead pipes were banned, contamination remains an invisible risk, including inside many of Chicago's public schools. Children are especially vulnerable to lead exposure, which can harm early brain development and lead to lifelong cognitive and behavioral issues. There is no safe level of lead exposure, according to the Centers for Disease Control and Prevention. And recent studies have found at least 2/3 of children under the age of 6 have been exposed to lead contaminated water in Chicago. For Ramos, he said he hadn't paid much attention to Chicago's water issue until the crisis in Flint, Michigan. Flint opened up the nation to the idea that we do have major water quality issues, Ramos said. As a father, I'm like, wow, well, now you have my full attention. In 2014, the city of Flint switched its water supply from Lake Huron to the Flint River to save money, causing disruption pipes to erode and leak lead and other contaminants in municipal drinking water. 2 years later, a state of emergency was declared, and Flint residents were told not to drink their tap water, but the damage was already done. Roughly 1/4 of children in Flint have tested for elevated levels of lead since the crisis, according to a 2022 Cornell University report. For Ramos's future business partner, Isidro Hurtado, the crisis hit close to home. His 8-year-old son was living with the boy's mother 5 miles from Flint in 2016. I remember going through that as a parent thinking, has my kid been drinking this water the whole time, Hurtado said. After Flint, Chicago began widespread lead testing in public schools, revealing elevated levels across the system. But Ramos wasn't willing to wait for a long-term fix. Lead contamination is happening in my house, it's happening in my schools, Ramos said. I see these babies, these little kids come from outside, from recess, and they go straight to one of these drinking fountains, he added. It's just tough to watch. Replacing lead service lines can take years and thousands of dollars. Ramos wanted to find an immediate solution for his family and the thousands of school children he serves. His idea was simple: keep water moving. When water sits idle in aging pipes, he explained, the protective orthophosphate layer that prevents corrosion begins to break down after several hours. That leaves stagnant water in direct contact with lead and other metals. We have an aging infrastructure, Ramos said. The lead pipes are rusting from the inside. The longer water sits in a pipe, the more likely it's going to leak those components. In 2023, Hurtado joined Ramos to create what would become the NOAA system, a lead removal device that doesn't rely on costly backlogged pipe replacements. Instead, the system automatically flushes drinking fountains every 3 hours, preventing water from sitting stagnant in lead-lined pipes. Nothing existed like that on the market, he said, so I'm like, you know what, I'm going to try to build one myself. The only reliable fix. As a CPS engineer for over 3 decades and after inspection training, Ramos said he felt uniquely positioned to take on this issue. In 2016, CPS recommended manual flushing, running fountains for several minutes at the start of the week. Ramos worried about whether engineers could keep up with manually flushing over 40 drinking fountains in a given school. It's really not solving anything, Ramos said, especially for the students in athletics who start coming in at 6 a.m. They're the first ones in the building. They're in the gyms or in the swimming pools. They're in the fitness room. They drink water right off the bat. So that means the water has been sitting stagnant overnight, and these kids are the first ones getting exposed. Ramos became convinced automation was the only reliable fix. The NOAA system, named after Ramos's nephew who has autism, a condition sometimes linked to elevated lead exposure, automatically flushes water every few hours, preventing stagnation without replacing pipes. Auto-flushing devices are effective in turning water over in areas with water quality concerns, according to Kim Biggs, a public information officer with the Illinois Environmental Protection Agency. In 2016, Ramos installed his first NOAA device at Von Steuben. Ramos said lead levels that had previously exceeded 20 parts per billion dropped to non-detectable levels after installation and have remained that way for nearly a decade. The U.S. Environmental Protection Agency limit is 15 parts per billion. Hurtado said his wife, a teacher at Von Steuben, introduced him to Ramos. When I first learned that Michael was doing, I just wanted to be part of it, said Hurtado, who was working on creative development for another startup at the time. Whatever you need me to do, we need a website, a logo. He had the name, but I wanted to build the brand organization. Since then, Ramos has installed the system at Orr Academy High School and Belding Elementary School, suburban school districts in Elgin, Justice, Crete, and Monee, and single-family residences. Chicago Public School spokesperson Sylvia Berrigan said in a statement that the technology has improved water quality. She added auto-flushing has reduced the workload of manually, weekly flushing, and streamlined maintenance for school engineers in large facilities. The district expresses deep gratitude for the initiative shown by its facilities operations staff, taking particular pride and their ability to make a positive impact for the district, Berrigan said in the statement. But Ramos and Hurtado are frustrated by the slow progress. Whenever we talk to people, they're like, why isn't this in every school? Hurtado said. CPS is just not taking action. They said they think budget constraints are holding CPS back from adding more NOAA systems. Berrigan said CPS is balancing its priorities for school buildings, which average 86 years old. While auto-flushing systems are helpful, they are not considered essential as the district's manual flushing methods are working, Berrigan said. CPS is committed to prioritizing critical needs, ensuring that funds are wisely allocated to maintain and improve its facilities. Ramos said replacing lead pipes and internal plumbing in a given school could run in the hundreds of thousands of dollars, while a NOAA system in a large school facility like Von Steuben could cost around $20,000. Across the city, fixing all the lead pipes in Chicago public schools would likely cost in the billions, Ramos estimated, while installing NOAAs in these schools would cost around $10 million without the need for major construction. Each NOAA device is priced under $500, with an average annual water rate of $22 per unit in Illinois, which covers the cost of running water every 3 hours. Ramos said consistent flushing, whether done automatically or manually, is required to prevent corrosion. If stagnation is not addressed, we will see lead levels forever, he said in a statement. So far, Ramos said he's donated all of his auto-flushing devices to CPS. Meanwhile, a Milwaukee-based water solutions company called Zurn LK donated 30 similar auto-flushing fixtures to CPS, which have been installed in 18 schools located in undersourced communities, Berrigan said. Rather than targeting an entire school, this donation went toward specific water fountains that exceeded state lead levels in multiple schools, she said. Broader reach. Ramos has been a CPS engineer for over 30 years, allowing him to stay close to the city's water quality issues. But he has also branched out to suburban school districts and residences, and in one case was also able to help when lead levels became a community crisis. In mid-August 2019, the Illinois Attorney General's Office and Will County State's Attorney's Office filed a lawsuit against Aqua Illinois, alleging the company failed to provide a safe water supply in University Park. Testing in schools in the Crete Moni School District, which enrolls students from University Park, revealed lead levels 90 times higher than the EPA limit. Just last month, a federal judge approved a $12.5 million settlement in a class action lawsuit between Aqua Illinois and University Park residents affected by the water contamination. Keith McLean, buildings director for the school district, compared the situation to Flint after Aqua Illinois, the area's main water supplier, switched from groundwater wells to the Kankakee River. Aqua then added a phosphate mix, allegedly removing a protective layer in the plumbing that allowed lead to leach into homes, schools, and businesses. The Crete Moni School District installed NOAA systems at six schools. As a result, drinking fountains that averaged over 58 parts per billion were lowered to undetectable levels of lead. This flushing system would have eliminated it altogether, McLean said. You're flushing everything out that could have been in those pipes. In the 4 years since, McLean said some of his schools have replaced all of their water pipes to lower the lead levels, but he said he'd still consider adding more NOAA units in University Park schools to avoid another crisis from other contaminants. Even without lead, the flushing is always going to be helpful, McLean said. He noted when schools are on break, custodians may not flush water fountains as regularly as needed. I can picture it in my head, the stagnation, he said. If you leave a glass of water on the counter for a week, you'll see what it looks like. It doesn't look clear anymore. I think that's my thought process in consistently flushing. And if you can take that manual aspect out of it, it's worth the money. Some homeowners have also embraced the technology. Paul Brorman, the father of two teenagers and an early NOAA adopter in 2018, said he didn't want to wait years for city lead pipe replacement in his century-old Evanston home. I just didn't want to keep playing around with having lead in the house at all, he said. Borman said he's surprised more people haven't brought into the flushing solution. If there is a longer-term solve, it would be shocking if people didn't do something in the meantime to protect the kids, to provide clean drinking water, or the cleanest, best solution possible in the meantime, Borman said. You wonder what it would take to drive attention to this issue again. On a recent Sunday, Ramos and Hurtado were working at the Galewood home of Anthony and Paulina Argentine, who are expecting their first child. Having a newborn, it's like the most sensitive point in your life, Anthony Argentine said. So we're trying to have as clean of food, clean of water as possible. Getting pregnant motivated the couple to look into a cost-efficient option to protect their child from lead contamination. Chicago is projecting 20 years to fix this, Anthony Argentine said. After a while, you're kind of like, I think I just need to do this myself. And now there's so much cool technology, so there are solutions. And when you find something this affordable, it's kind of like the best thing. Business challenges. Despite success stories and an obvious need, Ramos said finding enough customers to build a stable business has been a challenge for a small startup without major investors. He sent thousands of outreach emails to communities like Milwaukee and Elgin, hoping to raise awareness about interim solutions. Both cities share Chicago's widespread lead contamination issue. Milwaukee has had to close multiple schools in recent years due to high rates of lead poisoning, while Elgin has the second largest lead service lines outside of Chicago. But a growing number of investors are paying attention to water technologies in the Midwest. Chicago's first sustainable water tech accelerator, a program backed by the National Science Foundation and operated jointly by Chicago-based Hard Tech Innovation Center, M-Hub, and the nonprofit Current, aims to build up the city's circular blue economy, said Nina Dudnick, Current Chief Commercial Officer. Current hosted the Chicago Water Week, an annual citywide event in May that highlights water innovation and technology, including startups in its Water Tech Accelerator. NOAA was one of seven water startups selected for the accelerator, each receiving $200,000 to get their businesses off the ground. NOAA systems have really incredible quantitative data from their work with the Chicago Public Schools on the levels of lead in water before and after using their technology, said Dudnick. They've really demonstrated just how dramatically they can reduce that. The Science Foundation awarded Current up to $45 million in late March to continue scaling its investments in water innovation. Ultimately, for the city of Chicago and lots of other cities around the country, the goal is to replace the pipes. But in the interim, You need a solution so that our children are not exposed to lead-contaminated water, Dudnick added. Michael Sundmeyer, M-Hub Accelerator's platform and program manager, joined NOAA as its chief executive officer in early May to scale the startup beyond the Chicago area. Sundmeyer has worked with over 200 startups as a venture capitalist, but he said he was waiting for the right one to join. Having experienced water quality concerns growing up in Chicago's south suburbs, Sundmeyer said he was drawn to NOAA's mission and wanted to help grow the product. In Chicago, we have this infrastructure of old lead pipes. So to be back in the school market, solving problems that students need is so important, he said. With the accelerator's support, Ramos and Hurtado are now developing a new version of the device that includes an app, so users can monitor a dashboard for schools with multiple NOAA units. For now, Ramos said their mission remains simple. Get the lead problem out of the equation, he said. Then maybe we can better understand what's happening with our kids. We'll be back with more news, but for now, let's look at the weather forecast. From Chicago AccuWeather, for today, Monday, June 8th, high temperature expected to be 78 degrees, a low of 69, a 66% chance of precipitation. It's going to be mostly cloudy and humid today. A couple of thunderstorms this afternoon. Slow-moving thunderstorms can produce flooding downpours. The feel-like temperature high today is 80. We'll have 2 hours of rain, and the winds are out of the south and southeast at 10 miles per hour. The max UV index is 3.0, which is moderate. For tomorrow, Tuesday, June 9th, high of 85 degrees, a low of 71. We'll have peaks of sunshine tomorrow, warmer with a thunderstorm in spots. Probably 1.5 hours of rain tomorrow, winds out of the northwest at 7 miles per hour, and the feel-like temperature will be 93 degrees. The max UV index is 5.0, again moderate. For Wednesday, June 10th, a high of 92, but the feel-like temperature will be 95. And a low of 75. It's going to be partly sunny, breezy, and hot. Caution advised of doing strenuous activities outside. The max UV index is 10.0, which is very high, and the winds will be out of the southwest at 15 miles per hour. Thursday, June 11th, a high of 88, a low of 67. It's breezy and humid with times of clouds and sun. Watch for severe afternoon thunderstorms. There can be damaging winds, hail, and even an isolated tornado. The winds will be out of the south and southeast at 14 miles per hour. The UV max index will be 7.0, which is high. And for Friday, a high of 83, a low of 66. It's going to be warm, less humid, with plenty of sunshine on Friday, becoming breezy in the afternoon. Winds out of the west at 13 miles per hour. The UV index is 10, which is very high, and the feel real temperature is about 84. For next weekend, Saturday, a high of 82, breezy in the morning, otherwise partly sunny and warm. The UV index is 10.0, again very high, and the winds will be out of the southwest at 14 miles per hour, and we don't expect any rain. But on Sunday, much cooler, high of 71, low of 59. It's going to be cloudy and not as warm. We'll have periods of rain and a thunderstorm. 3.5 hours of rain on Sunday. Winds out of the north and northeast at 13 miles per hour. And the UV index will be 6. 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Continuing with the news, you're listening to Chris Radio. 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Though Lollapalooza, the height of Chicago summer festival season, is still weeks away, visions of a different kind of creative collaboration are dancing through the minds of some Chicago innovators this week. This version of Lala, however, has nothing to do with music and everything to do with interior and commercial design. Both NeoCon, North America's largest design show at the Merchandise Mart, and Fulton Market Design Days, a parallel design show in Fulton Market, take place this week. There, multiple showrooms, activations, and programming will be open to the public and members of the design community. This year, the International Interior Design Association, a membership organization for commercial interior designers, is bringing the two concurrent events under its umbrella and hopes to expand design events to create more participatory involvement and visibility with professionals and non-professionals alike. I would love a design version of Lollapalooza, said Cheryl Durst, IIDA's Executive Vice President and CEO. This comprehensive celebration of design, music, food, art, all the aspects that Chicago does so well. Lollapalooza happens in lots of other cities, but it is quintessential Chicago. That's how we feel about the Chicago Design Week. You can't talk about Chicago and not talk about design. To that end, City Council approved a resolution in 2025 declaring the second week of June Chicago Design Week, a celebration of Chicago as a premier design city, unifying existing efforts and helping fledgling efforts gain traction. Durst said one doesn't need to be a practicing designer to enjoy the event's festivities, which run from June 7th to 10th. If you're a lover of design, curious to learn more about Charles and Ray Erms, and interested in NeoCon's keynote talks, Chicago Design Week is for you. Disability advocates say website lawsuits fall short. By Amy LaValle of the Post Tribune. Car seats and candy, gold jewelry and handbags. Judith Pelez, according to a dozen lawsuits filed in U.S. District Court in Hammond, had access to none of it because the websites selling the wares were not accessible to people with impaired vision. So according to court records, she started filing lawsuits, all at around 20 pages and with similar wording, on February 10th, claiming the websites violated the Americans with Disability Act. The first one was filed against HAS Beauty LLC, the parent company of About Face, which sells vegan beauty products. She also filed one that day against Spoonful of Comfort LLC, which provides gift boxes with soup and other treats. And the lawsuits have continued since then, until as recently as May 29th. That one was filed against Osium Holdings LLC, which makes air sanitizers. The multiple lawsuits, said Pelez's attorney, Jason Marshall, reflect a reality in the digital marketplace and can have an impact on change. Disability rights advocates counter that the lawsuits are a distraction and don't do much to advance greater accessibility. Marshall with Equal Access Law Group, PLLC, said during a phone interview that his firm has multiple clients who are legally blind. In federal cases filed by Pelez and others, the clients have gone to the websites to purchase the actual products. Marshall said he is not representing tester plaintiffs who troll websites so they can file lawsuits over alleged ADA violations. There's a negative perception that people are skimming businesses and saying, gotcha, Marshall said. He, however, called that a misconception and said the goal is for everybody to have equal access to the economy, including the one online. Plaintiffs, including Paley's, aren't filing the lawsuits because they're interested in the money, Marshall said, adding that any settlement agreements with the companies would be confidential. But Teresa Torres, executive director of Everybody Counts, a disability advocacy organization based in Merrillville, said she could spend several hours compiling a list of entities that aren't complying with the ADA for potential lawsuits. That's not going to do anything but make money for some lawyers, she said. Adding accessible websites are an issue, but so is going to the grocery store. It's a larger problem. When people do these annoying little things, it doesn't help, she said by phone, adding the lawsuits force the businesses to pay a settlement, but nothing changes. Chris Danielson, spokesperson for the National Federation of the Blind, which is based in Baltimore, said lawsuits are a tool his organization uses as a last resort, only when they can affect systemic change. In 2006, the Federation sued retail giant Target over website accessibility. That, Danielson said, resulted in a partnership and cooperation with real changes. Legal settlements negotiated by the Federation are not sealed and include steps for achieving compliance, which the Federation monitors. A lawsuit against a small business, which likely didn't create its own website, doesn't know how to make it ADA compliant,

ability to complete a purchase. Those included a skip to content link that was implemented, making the website time-consuming and difficult to use. Difficulty in determining whether products were selected when using assistive technologies, and the inability for Pelez to access her online shopping cart using assistive technology. These accessibility barriers rendered the spoonfulofcomfort.com website inaccessible to and not independently usable by blind or visually impaired individuals, stated Pelez's suit against Spoonful of Comfort. And per the Spoonful of Comfort lawsuit and the others, Pelez will be back to shop once the barriers to access are removed. Pelez wishes to have such products shipped directly to her home from the defendant's website. If the court does not intervene, Pelez's injury will continue. Pelez still wants to make a purchase of a birthday care package on the website, the lawsuit states. Some of the suits, according to online court records, are slated for settlement, though Marshall said any settlement agreements are confidential. One of the suits, filed February 25th, against Artsana USA Inc., parent company of Chico Baby Products, has been closed. In that case, according to court documents, Velez filed a notice of voluntary dismissal with prejudice, without costs or disbursements or attorney fees to any party. Attorneys for defendants in two lawsuits, Has Beauty LLC and Round 2 LLC, a South Bend company that makes collectible toys, did not return emails requesting comment. Danielson with the Federation said companies are more likely to settle to make a lawsuit go away and filing a series of lawsuits against small businesses, putting aside the possibility of a financial settlement, is probably not going to make a meaningful difference. A better approach is to contact the website owner and report what's wrong, without mentioning legal compliance, he said, because then people are willing to work with you. As far as the volume of cases Pelez filed in federal court, Marshall, her attorney, said to think about how many websites someone uses in a day. The bigger issue is how prevalent online barriers are. Since the COVID-19 pandemic, the world has changed and become a digital marketplace, he said, making any barriers more readily apparent. Marshall declined to make Pelez available to the Post Tribune for an in-person phone interview. Unfortunately, she has received a significant amount of negativity in connection with these matters, and I want to be mindful of protecting her from additional harassment or unwanted attention, especially while cases are actively pending, he said via email. The lawsuit, said Danielson, risk triggering legislation that makes filing broader ADA suits more difficult. The Federation passed a resolution at its national convention in 2009 urging attorneys to engage in responsible, ethical, and transparent behavior when pursuing ADA litigation, including contacting targeted entities to try to resolve accessibility issues without litigation where possible, and appropriate to draw up public settlement agreements that outline the specific steps to be taken by an entity to achieve accessibility and the anticipated timeline for those steps to be completed. Pelez's attorney said businesses want to do the right thing. They do say, yes, we found the issues and we're going to fix it, and that's what this litigation is about, Marshall said. Every case he has filed was for a person with a disability who tried to purchase something and was stymied by existing barriers, Marshall said, though he admitted there's a negativity around filing multiple lawsuits. Clients seek out his firm because they can't fully participate in the online marketplace. I think it's admirable. It's bold, he said. Chicago Police Department says boy 12 among several wounded in overnight shootings, by Caroline Kobzanski of the Chicago Tribune. Seven people, including a 12-year-old boy and three other young teenagers, were injured in a pair of shootings in the Grand Boulevard neighborhood Saturday night and early Sunday morning, according to police. It wasn't immediately clear whether there was a link between the two shootings, which took place within blocks of each other and less than 3 hours apart. The first shooting, around 9:40 p.m. Saturday, wounded a 12-year-old boy, two 13-year-old boys, and a 14-year-old boy. The boys were shot near the intersection of East 45th Street and South Prairie Avenue and taken to Comer Children's Hospital for treatment, police said. The oldest victim was in fair condition with a gunshot wound to the back, while the two 13-year-old victims were wounded in the right leg and left foot, police said. They and the 12-year-old victim wounded in the left leg were in good condition, police said. Just after midnight Sunday morning, a few blocks away, three more people were shot at a party held outdoors,
at West 46th

0: 6th and South Federal Streets. The first victim, an 18-year-old woman, was shot in the abdomen and taken to University of Chicago Hospital in critical condition, police said. The other two victims, a 19-year-old woman and a man whose age wasn't immediately known, were at the same hospital in good condition. The second woman was shot in the hand while the man was shot in the shoulder. By 12:45 a.m., Wentworth, the 2nd District Police, were clearing the last of the crowd from the grassy lots between the Metro Tracks and Cambridge Classical Academy. Trash and a few abandoned shoes were strewn across the street as people sped away on motorbikes, and police played an automated tow warning on a loudspeaker. No one was in custody for either shooting, CPD representatives said Sunday morning, and Wentworth area detectives were investigating. Forum reveals Schaefer coal plant units broken before potential renewal, by Maya Wilkins of the Post Tribune. Barb Deerdorf has lived in the Kankakee Township area near Wheatfield for about 50 years, only leaving for college and a semester studying abroad in Spain. She lives about 2 miles away from Northern Indiana Public Service Company R.M. Schaefer's generating station, which she says hasn't been a great neighborhood. Recent news that 2 coal generating units at the facility are broken doesn't change her opinion. It's interesting and it's disappointing, Deerdorf said. And I think it's foolish that the Trump administration is demanding that those 2 units stay open and not be retired as they were scheduled to be in 2025. As the potential renewal of a U.S. Department of Energy 90-day emergency order looms, Earth Justice announced that an Indiana Utility Regulatory Commission forum revealed that the Schaefer Power Plant's coal units 17 and 18 were broken. According to Earth Justice, Unit 18 has been broken since the start of the emergency order, which was issued on December 23rd by U.S. Secretary of Energy Chris Wright. The 90-day order was renewed on March 24th and is expected to receive another renewal on June 21st. A DOE spokesperson said the emergency order prevented blackouts and likely saved hundreds of thousands of lives during the past year. Environmental and utility advocates say the order has had no benefits and continues to cost ratepayers money. As Secretary Wright has stated repeatedly, the value of any grid should be measured by how it performs when demand for electricity is at peak levels, not during regular demand periods when there are oftentimes abundant amounts of excess capacity, the statement said. Between January 21st and February 1st, Schaefer operated at more than 285 megawatts every day, according to the DOE, which the statement claims shows the reliable supply of power that it gave during extreme winter months. The statement did not acknowledge the news that 2 coal units are broken, and it did not address concerns of unnecessary utility bill increases for ratepayers. A NIPSCO spokesperson also issued a statement regarding the claims that the units are broken and the executive order. NIPSCO continues to comply with the U.S. Department of Energy's 202C order regarding R.M. Schaefer Generating Station, the statement said. Units 17 and 18 are offline, while inspections, maintenance, and repair work continue. Details on the repair scope, timing, and cost estimates are still being evaluated, and no additional information is available at this time. Earth Justice Senior Attorney Samir Doshi said the environmental law firm, along with Indiana's Citizen Action Coalition, found out that the units were broken during an IURC forum on May 19th. Unit 18 has been broken and under repair since last summer, Doshi said. Unit 17 was running to varying degrees since the first emergency order, Doshi said. NIPSCO told the IURC during the forum that planned return dates for both units are tentatively scheduled for the end of September, according to the forum live stream, which is posted on YouTube. Iran's attack could restart conflict. Strikes threaten mediation efforts for deal to end the war, by Kareem Jahub, Sammy Magda, Milani Lidman, and Kara Anna, Associated Press, Jerusalem. Iran launched missiles at Israel in the first such bombardment since a fragile ceasefire took effect in early April, raising the possibility of a return to heavy fighting and complicating mediation efforts to end the war. Iran's state broadcaster confirmed the launches, and Iran closed its western airspace to brace for a possible response. Tehran had warned of retaliation after Israel struck Beirut's southern suburbs without warning early Sunday in defiance of Washington's request days ago to stand down. Israel said the Iranian-backed Hezbollah fired at northern Israel earlier in the day. Should these acts of aggression be repeated, the responses will be broader in scope and will encompass all American and Zionist targets throughout the region, Iran's Revolutionary Guard said in a statement that referenced attacks in Lebanon and on Iran's coast and vessels around the Strait of Hormuz. Sirens sounded in several areas of Israel, sending millions running for shelter. Israel's military said it intercepted the missiles, and multiple explosions were heard in the north. Less than an hour later, the military said people could leave areas reinforced against missile attacks. Iran has made a grave mistake, Israel military spokesperson Brigadier General Effie Durfin said. The military's chief of staff, Lieutenant General Ayel Zamir, said it will strike the enemy with determination as soon as the order is given. But Israel's public broadcaster, Khan, said U.S. President Donald Trump told it that he doesn't think Israel needs to respond further. Iran had warned that an attack on Beirut would renew full-scale war across the Mideast, even as Pakistan and other mediators try to restart talks between Tehran and Washington. U.S. forces across the Middle East remain vigilant and ready, the U.S. Central Command posted on X shortly before the missile launches. Israel's attack on Beirut came a few days after the Lebanese and Israeli governments agreed to a ceasefire in U.S.-hosted talks, though Hezbollah rejected the deal. The strike on a residential building killed 2 people and wounded 20, Lebanon's health ministry said. That's all the time we have for today's news from the Chicago Tribune. For Chris Radio, this is Maureen Toner, broadcasting from the Chicago Lighthouse. 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
10: 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I'm busy then. 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
14: Hello, I'm Mark Ruda. You're listening to Chris Radio. During this hour, I'll be reading news from today's Chicago Sun-Times. We begin with our front page story. Limits on idling rarely enforced. Subheadline: process of issuing citations is too time-consuming for officers. officials say, by Maya Cederlund from WBEZ. Amy Eichhoff says the charter buses that idle outside her 62-floor building spew fumes so noxious that people living there avoid going out on their balconies. All those fumes do is go right up the side of the building like a chimney, said Eichhoff, who for 14 years has been the building manager at 340 on the Park, a downtown Chicago luxury residential tower. If you were sitting on your balcony trying to enjoy the beautiful view of Maggie Daly Park or Grant Park, you're smelling that odor for as long as they're idling. Idling buses have been a problem for years, according to Eichhoff, who says she sees 1 to 3 buses a day idling on the upper and middle levels of Randolph Street. Of greater concern, Eichhoff said, are the 4 or 5 charter buses she sees idling every day outside the nearby Blue Cross Blue Shield Tower. Eichhoff said they sit there as they take employees to and from commuter train stations. That tower is a short distance from her building, but Eichhoff said it, quote, doesn't really make a difference, close quote, because the wind spreads the fumes. Blue Cross Blue Shield of Illinois did not respond to requests for comment. A 2006 state law set a limit on idling time to 10 minutes per hour and imposes penalties for violations. Illinois legislators say that they were aiming to protect the environment and reduce exposure to diesel pollution, which can harm health and disproportionately affects marginalized communities. Yet, in the nearly 20 years the law has been in effect, it's almost never been enforced. A WBEZ and Chicago Sun-Times review has found, over that period, the Chicago Police Department and the Cook County Sheriff's Office each has issued just 1 citation. What are local governments doing to protect their own citizens from excessively polluting trucks that can sit there for hours idling outside someone's window, outside someone's business, outside of school, said Brian Urbacheski, who is Director of Environmental Health Programs for the Respiratory Health Association and pushed to pass the state law. Former State Rep Elaine Niekritz, Democrat from Northfield, co-sponsored the measure at Urbacheski's urging. Told how seldom the law is enforced, she laughed. That's more in line with what I might have expected, said Niekritz, who spent 14 years in the Illinois House. Niekritz said she has reported violations herself. When there's been tour buses sitting around idling, occasionally I would call the police and nothing ever happened, she said. I appreciate that our law enforcement has other crimes to be concerned about, and that they also have limited resources. But it's a real public health issue, and diesel pollution is so bad for our health. Enforcing the law would require an inordinate amount of officers' time, said Sophia Ansari, a sheriff's spokesperson. To prove excessive idling, an officer would need to time how long a diesel-fueled vehicle has been idling, and the sheriff's office does not utilize its resources to pull officers away from more pressing public safety duties to enforce this law, according to Ansari, who said the agency will investigate complaints of excessive idling, but it's not a, quote, top priority to stake out an idling truck. Melanie Arnold, Chief Public Information Officer for the Illinois State Police, agreed the time needed to catch violators is the key issue. To issue a citation for excessive idling, an officer would need to observe the idling for more than 10 minutes and ensure the vehicle is not idling due to 1 of the 17 listed exemptions, Arnold said. Idling restrictions don't apply to emergency or law enforcement vehicles in emergency situations. nor do public transit buses or vehicles weighing under 8,000 pounds fall under the law. Drivers can idle if sitting in highway traffic, or when the weather is below freezing or above 80 degrees. Also, diesel-fueled vehicles are allowed to idle for up to 30 minutes an hour if they're waiting to load, unload, or weigh cargo or freight. Elk Grove Village officials have chosen not to ticket anyone for excessive idling because, Mayor Craig Johnson said, the police prefer to deal with drivers without ticketing or fining them. We just do it in a better way of working with the business owners and the truckers, and they've always been very cooperative with us. Des Plaines City spokesman Brad Goodman said no one in that suburb has ever filed a complaint with the city or police department about idling vehicles. The same is the case in Melrose Park, according to village spokesman Andrew Mack. While we have not received any complaints about excessive idling, any resident can reach out to the village with their concerns. Subheadline, City Rules Sees Few Citations Too. The City of Chicago has its own anti-idling ordinance, passed in 2009, and similar in restrictions to the state law. But it limits legal idling time to just 3 minutes an hour. The city also exempts airport vehicles. The city ordinance has been enforced more often than the state law, though still relatively seldom, with more than 800 citations since 2010. The city's finance department was responsible for 631 municipal idling tickets, while nearly 160 were issued by the public health department and 64 by the police department. That's encouraging, but when you extrapolate that over 17 years, that's still not a lot considering how often it goes on. Every day, every block, said alderperson Brendan Riley, 42nd Ward. And enforcement has sharply fallen off since 2011, the peak year. Citations by the police have been in the single digits for years, and the finance department issued just 19 citations last year. After hearing complaints about idling violations, Riley pushed for an amendment to the city idling ordinance to, quote, deputized citizens, close quote, to document idling vehicles and file an online complaint with the Chicago Department of Public Health. It failed in 2023. He said he'll try again. It was an idea he borrowed from New York City's much more successful anti-idling law. I figure this would be a way to free up city resources and enforcement resources to focus on those higher priorities, while citizens could serve as an extension of the city and report these violations in real time, Riley said. In New York City, people can file a complaint about idling vehicles with supporting documentation, like a video, through an online portal. In 2024, that resulted in more than 124,000 vehicle idling complaints. If officials can verify a violation, New Yorkers can collect 25% of any fines. Riley's proposal didn't include any such reward. Eichhoff lives in Riley's ward. We're asking for responsible operational planning that acknowledges that people live in these areas full time, the downtown apartment building manager said. They shouldn't have to absorb any environmental or safety issues as a result of commercial transporters' convenience. You are listening to news from the Chicago Sun-Times on Chris Radio. Also off the front page, controversial DOJ official eyed by Broadview 6 was involved in Midway Blitz, source says, by John Seidel, federal courts reporter. A controversial Justice Department official who's caught the attention of the Broadview 6, has been in contact with Chicago U.S. Attorney Andrew Boutros' office and was involved in Operation Midway Blitz, sources told the Chicago Sun-Times. It's unclear what role Associate Deputy Attorney General Akash Singh played in the Trump administration's deportation in the Chicago area last fall. But defense attorneys for the Broadview Six are now seeking records that could tie Singh to that tainted case, if they exist. Charges were dropped last month against the Midway Blitz protesters following revelations of apparent prosecutorial misconduct. The question about Singh's involvement in the case comes after his name appeared prominently in a federal judge's extremely rare decision in Tennessee last month to toss an indictment on selective or vindictive prosecution grounds. It came in the human smuggling case of Kilmar Abrego Garcia, who was charged criminally after successfully challenging his removal from the United States to El Salvador. In his opinion, U.S. District Judge Waverly Crenshaw Jr. wrote that Singh pressured a top prosecutor, calling the case a, quote, priority, and asking, quote, how close do you think we are to charging? Whistleblowers have also accused Singh of rushing the fraud indictment of the Southern Poverty Law Center in Alabama, according to Democrats on the U.S. House Judiciary Committee. A source said Singh is friendly, but known for pushing an extreme hard line, an approach reflected in other media reports. He once urged federal prosecutors to, quote, go big and go loud, close quote, to generate headlines while charging protesters, according to the New York Times. In January, he told high-ranking prosecutors from across the country that President Donald Trump was their, quote, chief client, Bloomberg Law reported. A co-worker also referred to Singh as an octopus with 93 tentacles, one for each U.S. attorney's office he's communicating with, according to the Bloomberg report. So it's not surprising Singh would be in contact with Boutros' office. That's especially true during Midway Blitz, which Boutros has described as the largest law enforcement surge in the history of the Chicago region. Boutros' office declined to comment. A Justice Department spokesperson said Singh, quote, oversees the 93 U.S. Attorney's offices for the Office of the Deputy Attorney General, a position that exists across any administration. This necessarily entails the advancement of federal law enforcement priorities set by the President, the Attorney General, and the Deputy Attorney General, the spokesperson said. While the Office of the Deputy Attorney General articulates and advances these priorities, career federal prosecutors at each U.S. Attorney's office work with federal agents to investigate and prosecute individual cases consistent with the law. Acting Attorney General Todd Blanche served as Deputy Attorney General until earlier this year after Trump fired former Attorney General Pam Bondi, and Blanche stepped into her old job temporarily. Trump has said he will nominate Blanche to serve as the nation's top law enforcement official on a permanent basis. The Broadview 6 case revolved around a September protest outside a suburban immigration facility where a crowd pushed, scratched, and otherwise damaged a federal agent's SUV. From that crowd, prosecutors charged only six people, all largely involved in local Democratic politics, raising questions about selective prosecution and freedom of expression. Charged were former congressional candidate Kat Abu-Ghazala, Oak Park Village trustee Brian Straw, former Cook County Board candidate Catherine Kat Sharp, 45th Ward Democratic Committee person Michael Rabbit, musician Jocelyn Walsh, and one-time Abu-Ghazala campaign worker Andre Martin. Boutros permanently dismissed charges in the case after U.S. District Judge April Perry revealed apparent misconduct by prosecutors during grand jury proceedings. She said the conduct was redacted from transcripts that had been given to her by the feds. Those transcripts could be made public as soon as Monday. The former defendants are now seeking attorney's fees, and they've asked for records of any communication between Singh and Boutros' office related to their case. That includes, quote, cell phone records from any cell phone used for such communication with Mr. Singh, defense attorneys wrote in a recent filing. The request is, quote, well supported based upon publicly available information regarding Mr. Singh's direct involvement in matters of this type, they added. Boutros' office previously said no communications exist with, quote, anyone, close quote, outside his office, aside from local FBI investigators, regarding investigatory or charging decisions. They've said that includes anyone in the White House, quote, and all components and offices of Maine Justice, referring to the Justice Department headquarters. Perry once took prosecutors at their word on that, but that was before the judge discovered improprieties in the case. She told prosecutors, quote, trust has been broken, close quote, and the idea of vindictive prosecution, quote, rears its head. A source who had contact with Singh outside of Chicago said Singh was in regular touch with the nation's U.S. attorneys general, attorneys' offices. While friendly, Singh has also pushed the Trump administration's extreme hardline policies, the source said. A law enforcement official confirmed Singh's involvement in Midway Blitz operations in Boutros' office. A third source, who was familiar with Boutros' office, said Singh was a point of contact on administration policy and its impact on Chicago cases in the months after Boutros' April 2025 appointment. That was typical for someone in Singh's role, the source said. That person also said Singh, a former rank-and-file prosecutor, seemed to be, quote, mindful of prosecutors and how prosecutors think about cases. They don't think about them like politicians. You're listening to news from the Chicago Sun-Times on Chris Radio. And also off the front page, the curtain rises. Subheadline, at Simeon, a basketball powerhouse, drama students shine in school's first play in decades, by Sarah Karp, WBEZ. When Dante Haywood arrived at Simeon Center Career Academy in the fall, the 14-year-old felt, quote, shy about his height, and he worried about finding his place among the many towering students who came to the basketball powerhouse with dreams of becoming the next Derrick Rose. But Deontay found his crowd when a school counselor just happened to enroll him in a drama class. That class was tasked with putting on Simeon's first full-length play in perhaps decades. Despite his small stature, Deontay filled the stage as a Southern preacher in a fitted blue suit. He saw it as much more than a chance to be in the spotlight in a play by the famed August Wilson. It really gave me a chance to express myself, he said. I became friends with everybody, and our bond grew stronger. At a lot of high schools, the annual play is a staple, and the experience is profound. For some students, it sparks dreams of being a professional thespian. For others, like Deontay, it is a safe place where students learn to work together and get to be a part of something bigger than themselves. Most Chicago public high schools have some type of arts performance for families to attend. But only 37 of the district's 115 high schools reported offering a theatrical production last year, according to an annual survey done by Ingenuity Chicago, an organization that advocates for equity in arts education across Chicago public schools. Principal Tamara Ellis said she cannot remember a play for as long as she's been at Simeon. That includes when she went to Simeon as a student in the 1980s and taught there in the early 2000s. But when she took the helm last year and the drama teacher asked her about putting on a play, she quickly decided she wanted to make it happen. "I was adamant," she said. "We need to give the kids something to celebrate. We have a lot of students that watch movies and they dream of having that opportunity. So what better place to start rather than high school?" Ella said she doesn't know why Simeon went without a play for so many years. The school is a career and technical academy known for its sports, especially basketball. It is likely that past principals focused on spending their limited discretionary funds on those programs. Drama teacher David Hostler said it wasn't until last year that he saw, quote, "a way forward to do a project like this." At the time, he'd been teaching at Simeon for 3 years, and it was his first teaching job. Then, two things happened. He heard the Educational Theater Foundation, which works to expand access to theater in schools, was offering $10,000 grants, and he got Ellis's support to offer an upper-level drama class capable of putting on a play. The school won the grant, and they used it to hire a director and buy materials so Simeon's carpentry program could build the set. They also paid adults to help with the music and production design. Hostler decided the school would perform August Wilson's The Piano Lesson. To Hostler, the lauded African-American playwright is the, quote, "most important playwright ever born on American soil." He also thought students would get into the story, which includes a ghost and is about whether to hold onto the past or let go of it. To direct, the school chose Justice Ford, an award-winning young actress who got her own start acting in a CPS elementary school rendition of Fiddler on the Roof. Ford sees directing at Simeon as an important way to give back. "I am here trying to plant seeds, showing our black babies that there are options," she said. "Expression is our birthright, so that's what I am doing here." But the job was not easy. Even though the students were enrolled in an upper-level drama class, most of them had never been in a play before. And because Simeon had not done plays, many had not even seen one. The students turned actors practiced daily for most of the school year. At home, they went over their lines, recruiting their moms to help. And even on dress rehearsal day, there were stumbles and stops. "It's been a pretty serious, hard process because I never did a play before," said senior Samaj Jackson. "But we're getting through it." She said the actors sometimes made mistakes during rehearsals and started laughing for, quote, like 10 minutes. But on the day of the play, they got it together. At least to the audience's eye, they made it through, scene by scene. Samaj's mother, Yentl Brumfield, was impressed. She couldn't believe her daughter had the lead role and spent 3 hours walking in heels, something she'd never seen her daughter do before. "I really think this is opening her up as a young woman," Brumfield said. "She doesn't really talk too much. She stays to herself." Rio Barfield also said she was happy to see her quiet son, Joshua, getting out of his comfort zone in the play. Watching the play got Barfield and other mothers reminiscing about the plays they saw while they were in high school and how much the experience mattered to them. For Barfield, it was A Raisin in the Sun. Lorraine Hansberry's acclaimed story about a black family from Chicago's South Side at Corliss High School. "Sadly, the arts are being taken out of a lot of schools," she said, "but the arts are definitely important for the kids to find that creativity, give them a chance to express themselves, and just overall brighten their horizons." 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Turning inside, 15 shot overnight in city by Caitlin Washburn, staff reporter. Nearly half of the victims shot overnight Saturday into Sunday morning in Chicago were children and teenagers, including an 18-year-old who died from his injuries. Chicago police have reported at least 15 people were shot from around 9:30 p.m. Saturday to just after 5 a.m. Sunday. Seven of the people shot were between 12 and 19. The violence hit nearly every side of the city, including a shooting that left a woman critically wounded in the Lincoln Park neighborhood. The 18-year-old man was fatally shot in the head in the Grand Crossing neighborhood. Officers found him around 1:30 a.m. Sunday in the 7700 block of South Rhodes Avenue. He was pronounced dead at the scene. No one had been arrested, police said. Late Saturday night, four kids and teens were shot in the Grand Boulevard neighborhood. The four boys were in the 4500 block of South Prairie Avenue when someone opened fire on them around 9:30 p.m., according to police. All four boys are in stable condition. A 12-year-old and a 13-year-old, both shot in the leg, a 13-year-old shot in the foot, and a 14-year-old grazed in the back. In other shootings, according to police, an 18-year-old woman, a 19-year-old woman, and an adult man were shot just after midnight in Grand Boulevard. The 18-year-old woman, shot in the abdomen, is in critical condition, while the other two are stable. A 39-year-old woman was shot while standing outside in Lincoln Park just before 4 a.m. in the 600 block of West Belden Avenue. She took herself to Northwestern Memorial Hospital, where she was in critical condition. Two people were shot around 4:15 a.m. in North Lawndale in the 1100 block of South Mozart Street. The victims were taken to Mount Sinai Hospital. A 47-year-old man who was in critical condition after he was shot in both legs, and a 46-year-old woman was in stable condition after being shot in the leg. A 32-year-old man went to Mount Sinai suffering from multiple gunshot wounds. He would not tell officers when or where he was shot. He is in critical condition. Time now for Cheryl Scott's Rise and Shine forecast. Monday morning, mostly cloudy, temps around 70. High today, 83. Low of 68. Scattered storms, humid, periods of heavy rain. Spotty storms on Tuesday, high of 84, a low of 69. Muggy with storms on Wednesday, high of 91, a low of 72. Watching for storms again on Thursday, high of 90, a low of 66. Fully dry on Friday? We'll see. High of 90, a low of 64. Scattered storms on Saturday, high of 87, a low of 65, and partly cloudy and cooler on Sunday, high of 74, a low of 62. Returning to the news, cyclist killed in Bridgeport crash was a champion for Chicago biking. Riley O'Neill, 35, who worked on city's Safe Streets program, was hit by a car door and thrown into traffic Friday. By Caitlin Washburn and Violet Miller, staff reporter. A cyclist killed in a car crash Friday worked for the city's program dedicated to preventing collisions on Chicago streets. The Chicago Department of Transportation identified the cyclist as Riley O'Neill. The 35-year-old had worked for the department for over 2 years, according to his LinkedIn profile. O'Neill was riding south along the painted bike lane in the 3200 block of South Halsted Street before 5 p.m. Friday when a man exiting a white BMW hit him with his door, throwing O'Neill into traffic, according to Chicago police and a witness at the scene. O'Neill fell under the back wheels of an 18-wheeler semi-truck also heading south. By Dr. Travis Curtis, a Bridgeport resident, was across the street when he saw the truck run over O'Neill near the parking garage for the Chicago Police Station at 3120 South Halsted Street. He rushed over and immediately rendered first aid to O'Neill, he told the Sun-Times. Curtis, a practicing doctor who worked as a paramedic before medical school, said he performed CPR on an unresponsive O'Neill until paramedics arrived. He said others at the scene saw the driver of the white BMW try to leave. Chicago police issued the driver, who has not been publicly identified, 4 citations: parking illegally, for unsafely opening the door, driving on a suspended license, and driving without insurance. I shouted, "Don't leave, don't let them leave," and a woman got in front of the car, I think, to make sure they didn't go anywhere, Curtis said. Paramedics took O'Neill to Stroger Hospital, where he was pronounced dead. The medical examiner listed his death as an accident caused by a semi-truck and bicycle collision. We need more protected bike lanes, especially on a busy street like Halsted. A lot of big rigs and semis go down that street every day, said Curtis, an avid cyclist who rides to work every day. Quote, I pass semi-trucks every day on my bike. Having a protected bike lane is a way to prevent this kind of tragedy from happening. O'Neill was a planner for the Transportation Department's Complete Streets program, which redesigns roads to make them safer for pedestrians, cyclists, and drivers. He was, quote, a dedicated public servant committed to making Chicago streets safer and more accessible for everyone. He will be greatly missed, CDOT wrote in a social media post. O'Neill was one of Joe Schweiderman's students in DePaul University's graduate program for sustainable urban development from 2015 to 2017. Schweiderman, also the director of DePaul's Chaddock Institute for Metropolitan Development, said O'Neill stood out in his class, especially for his love of biking. I remember during the first day in class, his extraordinary friendliness stood out, Schweiderman said. Riley found every excuse to jump on the bike and travel around the city. He would ride to class in rain, sleet, or snow with no hesitation. During a school trip to Milwaukee, the class took an Amtrak train from Chicago. O'Neill instead biked the 90 miles and beat the class to the station by about an hour, Schweiderman said. It's a bitter irony that he lost his life on a bike, he said. After graduating, O'Neill continued to be a champion for better biking in Chicago. He worked for Quigg Engineering, which had contracts with the city for biking infrastructure, Schweiderman said. Among his accomplishments, O'Neill helped install over 1,000 bike racks throughout the city, created a database of public requests for bike racks, and organized the distribution of abandoned bikes to local bike shops and community groups, according to his LinkedIn account. CDOT liked him so much, Schweiderman said, they hired him away from his engineering firm. That's unusual, he said. It's hard to get into CDOT. O'Neill was, quote, the person we have to thank for Chicago's significant growth in bike parking, Bike Grid Now said in a statement. The group's organizing a memorial bike ride for O'Neill at 7 p.m. Monday, stretching from Palmisano Park in Bridgeport to where O'Neill was killed on Halsted Street. Christina Whitehouse, founder of Bike Lane Uprising, said that stretch of Halsted is a notorious, quote, high crash corridor, but cyclists have few options for going north or south there and, quote, painted bike lanes don't stop anything, she said. We're seeing elected officials post that they're so sorry, but many of them have done nothing to improve cycling safety in their wards or the city, so they have a role in this too, Whitehouse said. I just really grieve for CDOT employees knowing they have to go to work and face the same pushback after their co-worker who tried very hard to improve cycling safety was killed in unsafe bike lanes. O'Neill is at least the third cyclist hit and killed by a driver in Chicago this year, At least 10 pedestrians were killed by cars between January and April, per CDOT data. In January, 63-year-old Roman Havelka was riding his bike when he was fatally hit by a driver in the 8600 block of West Irving Park Road on the far northwest side. Then in April, Damian Gomez was killed by a driver speeding at the intersection of West 63rd Street and South Kedzie Avenue. Two teenagers riding e-scooters were also hit and killed by drivers this year. You're listening to news from the Chicago Sun-Times on Chris Radio. Turning the page, Johnson's campaign fund to return donation from IT consultant hammered by City Hall's Inspector General. By Robert Hergeth and Tim Novak, staff reporters. Mayor Brandon Johnson has repeatedly accepted campaign contributions from those doing business with City Hall since he took office, even though city ethics rules prohibit it. And time after time, Johnson's campaign has returned such contributions when the giving has come to light or proved embarrassing. Now, Friends of Brandon Johnson is readying to return another questionable contribution for $250, but this time there's an added twist to the narrative. The donor, Robert Blackwell Jr., not only runs an IT consulting company called EKI Digital that has done significant work for Chicago government. Blackwell and EKI are also the subject of a scathing report by Chicago's Inspector General that raises questions about whether the company overbilled taxpayers and completed all of the $9.6 million in tasks it invoiced for. The Inspector General also found that, amid the flurry of new technology work EKI was given by former Mayor Lori Lightfoot's Chief Operating Officer Paul Goodrich several years ago, Blackwell hired Goodrich's young adult son for a paid internship, which potentially constitutes a serious ethical breach. The Inspector General report was released publicly in April, but the investigation started in June 2023, less than a month after Johnson took office after beating Lightfoot in the primary election and then Paul Ballas in the runoff. The investigation wrapped up last fall. Blackwell gave Johnson's campaign the $250 in a contribution dated March 31, 2025, according to Illinois State Board of Elections records. It appeared to be the first and only donation from Blackwell to Johnson. The Inspector General's office is a semi-independent governmental agency that doesn't answer to the mayor and investigates potential wrongdoing in the city bureaucracy. A spokesman for Blackwell wouldn't provide context for the contribution, but said the contribution was made in error. Robert requested a refund as soon as he became aware of it, close quote, following questions from a reporter, continuing the quote, and the campaign said they would issue the refund. A spokesman for Johnson's campaign said there indeed had been a conversation with Blackwell or his people, and Johnson's fund soon would issue a refund. An executive order signed by then-Mayor Rahm Emanuel in 2011 as he took office bans, quote, city contractors, owners of city contractors, spouses or domestic partners of owners of city contractors, subcontractors to a city contractor on a city contract, owners of subcontractors to a city contractor on a city contract, and spouses or domestic partners of owners of subcontractors to a city contractor on a city contract from making contributions of any amount to the mayor. While EKI has done work for City Hall for decades, dating back to former Mayor Richard M. Daley, a revised contract with a cap of $105 million in payments was approved by the Johnson administration in the middle of 2023, with a deal stretching until 2027 for, quote, information technology consulting and related services for various scope categories, city records show. This executive order says the, quote, penalty, close quote, for violations of the ethics rules includes the ability of City Hall to terminate contracts and reject bids and other work proposals. While the EKI work at the heart of the Inspector General report was done during Lightfoot's tenure, two top Johnson aides have had ties to the company, and one of them oversaw a subsequent inquiry into the billing and the decision to pay EKI $600,000 of the $9.6 million invoiced, as the Chicago Sun-Times recently reported. Johnson's administration also has allowed EKI to continue to perform other work. Though the Inspector General is recommending the company, now called Quant 16, to be forever banned from city business. Blackwell has denied doing anything wrong, saying through a spokesman that all work that was billed was performed and EKI has provided documentation to city officials showing that. Johnson's campaign has accepted and, following questions, returned contributions in recent years from companies or executives with city business involving janitorial, engineering, construction, and equipment leasing services. Friends of Brandon Johnson has also accepted millions of dollars from labor unions that negotiate with Johnson's administration over collective bargaining. Though that remains legal, and Johnson has declined to say whether that should be banned along the lines of contractors. Johnson's campaign recently accepted two contributions totaling $5,000 from Teamsters Local 743, which represents a handful of city employed nurses. Local 743 leader Deborah Simmons Peterson said any donations to Johnson have, quote, nothing to do with my contract. I don't operate like that. You're listening to news from the Chicago Sun-Times on Chris Radio. Next, preserving black boyhood and the humanity of Emmett Till. Subheadline, the exhibit, From Memory to Movement, Emmett at 85, at Bronzeville's Blanc Gallery, humanizes Till and other black children while raising questions about justice in America. By Erica Thompson, staff reporter. It's been more than 70 years since 14-year-old Emmett Till's racially motivated murder devastated a nation and helped spark the civil rights movement. But what if he had lived? In artist Raymond A. Thomas's dream, Till celebrates his 15th birthday, marries his high school sweetheart, and he has three children. He cares for his mother, Mamie Till Mobley, and grows old in Chicago. He finds joy spending time with his grandchildren, even as the world around him remains unjust for black residents. That reality is depicted in Johnson's mixed media collage, We Love You, Paw Paw, which is on display in a new show, From Memory to Movement, Emmett at 85, at Bronzeville's Blanc Gallery. Our radical joy is a superpower that has kept us from our enslavement to now, said Thomas, who also curated the exhibit. The exhibit opened Friday and runs through July 25th, when Till would have turned 85. It is presented in partnership with the Emmett Till and Mamie Till Mobley Institute nonprofit, where Thomas serves as creative director. The show features paintings, photographs, sculptures, and mixed media works by a dozen Chicago artists. The pieces humanize Till and other black children, provide commentary on race in America, and spark conversations that present and future struggles for justice. It is also a commentary on the present-day banning of cultural history books in classes and the erosion of diversity, equity, and inclusion. In these times, with the erasure of our history and black culture at hand, affirming our humanity to the world is vital, Thomas said. Artists' voices are what's needed to carry that further into the people's consciousness. That's why this show is not just about creating works for people to acquire, but it's also about the call of action to where we need to be. Subheadline, A Life Cut Short by Racism. Chicago native Till was killed in August 28, 1955, amid backlash to racial integration efforts. The previous year, the U.S. Supreme Court outlawed racial segregation in public schools with its Brown v. Board of Education ruling. While visiting family in Mississippi, Till reportedly whistled at a white woman working at a grocery store. In response, he was kidnapped, beaten, shot, and dumped in the Tallahatchie River. His mother, Till Mil-

in the water. All of these elements are meant to suppress and diminish not only this kid, but who we are as people, said Griffin, who also wrote a poem for the show. He's risen above these attempts to destroy his memory and in turn destroy our memory and our identity. Paul Branton's acrylic painting also depicts the cotton gin fan, but transformed into playground equipment to convey Black Americans' longstanding pattern of overcoming obstacles. I turned it into an object that children can play on that became harmless, something that became useful rather than destructive, said the Beverly artist. Several artists in the show said they felt connected to Till's story, not only as Black people, but as Chicagoans with Southern roots. Candace Hunter even grew up near Woodlawn's Mikosh Elementary School, which Till attended. There was not a child in our neighborhood who did not feel the effect of this boy's death for decades, said Hunter, whose mixed media piece, Emmett's Last Night / Eternal Night, shows a reflection of the Tallahatchie River in Till's funeral suit. One of the show's most abstract pieces is John Caleb Pendleton's Tallahatchie Chifferobe, a closet-like structure built with poplar, lotus pods, brunea, and found objects. Till is the skeleton in America's closet, said Pendleton of Bridgeport, who also owns Planks and Pistols Floral Studio. Though he described the exhibit as, quote, hopeful, Pendleton said he wants visitors to remember the harm done to Till and other youth today. We really need to do our best to protect Black boys, he said. I hope people can leave the show and start to see Black boys differently. They deserve softness and tenderness and play and joy too. Emmett Till, The Pursuit of Happiness in American Reckoning, opens through July 25th at Blanc Gallery, 4445 South Martin Luther King Drive. Admission is free. On June 27, there'll be an artist talk from 3 to 6 p.m., also free. And on July 25th, Radical Joy Music Celebration from 6 to 10 p.m. at Blanc Gallery, again, free. 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Next, arrest reported at suburban strip club with sordid past. A patron who refused to pay for $40 lap dance. Subheadline, while there's just been one reported arrest since club was allowed to sell alcohol, it was ugly, with a suspect allegedly threatening staff and later tussling with cops. By Robert Hergeth, staff reporter. Since winning government approval in January to sell alcohol, against the wishes of some residents who feared a wave of crime and other troubles if the booze began flowing, a suburban strip club has had only one arrest reported by the Kane County Sheriff's Office. But it's a doozy. A 51-year-old far northwest suburban man was hauled off by sheriff's deputies earlier this year after he obtained two lap dances from a stripper at Blackjack's Gentleman's Club in the South Elgin area and allegedly refused to pay for one of them. Police records say he also threatened the club's workers. Mentioned amid the ordeal that he had, quote, two AK, close quote, rifles and a, quote, a big machine gun. Kicked officers, resisted arrest, and made suggestions he would assault the manager, close quote, of the club, quote, if he encountered him in public. He also was given the opportunity by responding police to pay the $40 the club said he owed to avoid getting locked up. And, even though he had enough cash in his pocket, he told officers he'd rather go to jail than pony up, records say. The suspect, Terrence Lewis, was arrested February 10, then, quote, released under pretrial supervision release conditions after his arrest, authorities say. He failed to show up at a May court hearing and has another hearing June 11, authorities say. He's been charged with aggravated battery to a peace officer, theft of labor, services or use of property, and resisting a police officer.

0: records show. The suspect, quote, stated he gave a dancer $40 for services, close quote, according to a police report that notes the troubles occurred around 1 p.m. on a Tuesday. He explained he had asked the dancer to provide him additional services and offered her $200, but she declined. The man, quote, maintained he only owed $40 and had already paid that amount. However, the club's manager said he received, quote, two dances from a female dancer at $40 per song, totaling $80. The manager indicated they had video footage showing, close quote, he received two three-minute dances. The manager said the suspect, quote, refused to pay the $80, became verbally aggressive, and threatened all of the staff members present. The suspect claimed, quote, the dancer left the room multiple times during the service and was not present for a full second song. Police records show the man also, quote, stated he did not have an additional $40 to pay. When police searched him, an officer found, quote, at least two $20 bills, close quote, on him. When asked if he wanted to resolve the matter by paying, the man said, quote, he would prefer to be arrested, records show. Lewis, who couldn't be reached for comment, also said at one point that, quote, he was wearing work attire, including a hard hat, goggles, and work boots as a front for the women, but was not actually employed, police records show. There was no indication in police records that alcohol played a role in the incident. Other public records show police were summoned to the establishment a dozen or so other times so far this year for a variety of calls, though they apparently didn't result in more arrests. The club's previous liquor license was revoked amid the 2012 prosecution of the establishment's father and son operators at the time, Dominic and Anthony Butita. They were charged by federal authorities with tax fraud and running an illegal sports gambling ring. Among other things, the men were accused of collecting $3.7 million in, quote, house fees, close quote, from dancers at the club over a number of years and hiding the payments from the IRS. The men landed in prison and continued to run blackjacks from behind bars with a net profit of $1 million a year, according to published accounts. A real estate company run by the men still owns the property in unincorporated King County, but they do not own the club, which remains the same address with the same name. Rather, the owner is Elgin Entertainment Holdings, owned by Anne-Marie Butita, according to records and interviews. Anthony is her son, and Dominic is her ex-husband. The club's lawyer, Brittany Peterson, says the fact there haven't been many incidents at blackjacks, quote, tracks, close quote, with what club officials have been saying since they applied for the liquor license, that crime hasn't been and won't be a major problem. And a preview of a story you might hear later in our business report. ComEd plans for Lincoln Park substation met with strong neighborhood pushback. By Abby Miller, development reporter. ComEd's proposed one-acre substation in Lincoln Park is drawing the ire of neighbors, some of whom have formed a group in an attempt to block the project. The utility wants to build the substation at 1111 West Diversity Parkway, which used to be a COVID-19 testing facility. Before that, it was a car dealership. ComEd purchased the site for $11.5 million in 2021, Cook County property records show. ComEd CEO Gil Quinones said the new substation would help increase capacity and reliability on the north side. A ComEd spokesperson said, Lincoln Park in particular has seen immense residential growth over the last 10 years, driving up power demand. But the Diversity Community Coalition a neighborhood group created in response to ComEd's proposal questions why the substation needs to be built, when it could instead be sold to a developer that would build homes. The site is about 735 feet from a diverse ECTA station, making it an equitable transit-oriented development site. Streets within a half mile of a CTA or Metra train station or a quarter mile of a qualifying CTA bus line are eligible for a transit-oriented development designation, which encourages walkable and high-density projects by offering grants and reduced development costs, according to the city. And that's all the time we have for today's news from the Chicago Sun-Times. For Chris Radio, this has been your reader, Mark Ruta, broadcasting from the Chicago Lighthouse. This is Chris Radio, your information station.
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2: Bet he can't say that in reverse.
3: Computers for the Blind, located at Richardson, Texas, is a non-profit organization devoted to providing computers to the blind and visually impaired community, in the hope that each person may experience the information age in a positive and productive manner. CFTB was formed in 1995 by Robert Langford, himself blinded at age 16. He worked hard at many things and went on to earn a doctorate degree in vocational rehabilitation. Robert saw great advantage to having a computer with accessibility technology and wanted to share the experience with others who have visual impairments. The effort started at his home with a couple of friends, and as it grew, a friend moved the operation to his airplane hangar so they could have more space. After other moves, CFTB was established at its current location in Richardson. Computers for the Blind receives donated computers from a range of sources, then a team of volunteers refurbish them and set up each computer with accessibility and other software that helps blind users navigate the computer. The group has provided over 14,000 computers since its formation in 1995. For information on Computers for the Blind, go to computersfortheblind.org.
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10: 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My name is Steve Jack, and today we'll read from the June 2026 World Cup Preview Edition of Sports Illustrated. Our first article, Home Cooking. The heat will be turned up to high on the United States as it hosts the World Cup for the first time in 32 years. With a trendy coach and a strong nucleus of players, the opportunity to make a deep run and take soccer to the next level is here. Home Cooking is written by John Arnold.
8: The 1994 World Cup opening ceremony did not get off to an auspicious start for soccer purists. Diana Ross singing I'm Coming Out at what was meant to be the World Games coming out party at the United States stepped into the penalty box to have a go at converting the first goal of the tournament. The shot missed the mark by some distance, but the goal still theatrically split in half down the middle. The show went on, but ended up being wildly upstaged by the tournament itself. With the spectacle of soccer hitting the target and helping to launch the game to greater renown. When the World Cup begins on June 11th, the United States has a chance to show the world how much it has learned since Ross's effort. The biggest showcase in the sport is finally back on U.S. soil in a totally different landscape than when Bill Clinton was in his first term. There is no coming out party needed. The sport has arrived in the U.S. At least, that's the idea. Like 1994, there will be cringy moments from entertainers. We're getting the first World Cup final halftime show, a 25-minute set featuring Coldplay. But the ball rolling in the U.S. men's national team's opener against Paraguay is a moment many have dreamed of for decades. It also will be a moment charged with expectation. Club owners, stakeholders, and fans have long hoped this summer's tournament would firmly move soccer out of the niche it has occupied for more than six decades in this country and take its place as a major sport. Or perhaps it could at least help convince the thousands of people who turn up for exhibition matches played by teams visiting from England or Mexico, or who flock to bars in the early morning to watch teams from Germany or Spain, that it's worth tuning in to the local league as well, or at least subscribe to the streaming service it's offered on. We have an opportunity to inspire generations of people, says USMNT defender Tim Ream. From young to old, from diehards to casual fans, to people who aren't even interested in the game until the World Cup rolls around. The easiest path to that actually becoming a reality is a deep run for the U.S., one that sweeps up those periodic fans and turns them into the type of soccer supporters who will pay attention more than every 4 years. You want to have success in front of your own fans, because you know what that means, says Kobe Jones, a World Cup veteran who played at the 1994 tournament and appeared in more matches for the USMNT than any other player. You know that if you do have a successful World Cup, it allows for exponential growth of the game within your country. The U.S. heads into the tournament as the number 16 team in the FIFA rankings, so seeing the team standing alone as the confetti falls July 19th at MetLife Stadium feels all but impossible. But a run to the knockout stage that truly captured the nation's attention is within reach, especially with games played at an hour when it's socially acceptable to grab a beer at a bar, as opposed to, say, the 10 a.m. kickoff for the Yankees' last knockout game in 2022 against the Netherlands. The goal is to go as far as we can, because obviously anybody and any team entering the World Cup is going there to win it and plans to win it. That's why we're there, midfielder Weston McKennie said in March. That's why we do what we do, because we compete. I think that's the best way to describe success, for us to be proud of our performance. Will the team's pride match the public's expectations? Can the USMNT do enough in this tournament to give a whole sport a boost? It will need everything to break right. It will need a number of superb performances from individuals and as a team. And it will need a guiding hand that leads the team to the correct decisions. wooing Mauricio Pochettino to the U.S. national team program in September 2024 felt like a coup. Predecessor Greg Berhalter had played and coached abroad, but hardly has the international cachet of the Argentine manager, nor had he produced anything close to the same on-field achievements. Pochettino, 54, has worked at some of the most important clubs in the world, including Tottenham Spur, which he took to the 2019 Champions League final, and Paris Saint-Germain, which won the Ligue 1 title in 2021-22. On top of that, while Pochettino had no experience managing a national team, he had gone to the tournament as a player. The combination of a successful playing career, experience coaching prestigious clubs, and actually being available to work through the summer of 2026 made him a home run hire, even if he wasn't at all familiar with the idea of a home run. At least that's how it seemed at the time. It hasn't all been sunshine in the Pochettino era. The U.S. lost both regional trophies on offer in 2025, falling to Panama in the semifinals of the CONCACAF Nations League and losing to Mexico in the Gold Cup final. The rest of the year saw positive performances in friendlies with a switch to a formation anchored by Crystal Palace standout Chris Richards that allows the wide defenders to aggressively join the attack. In March, however, Pochettino's side lost 5-2 to Belgium and 2-0 to Portugal, though the manager insisted the learning experiences against two top 10 teams will serve the Stars and Stripes at the tournament. Even if it's painful, it's the only way to improve, the only way to learn, the only way to see how these top players and top teams compete, Pochettino said after the Portugal loss. Widely expected to return to a job in the European elite after the World Cup, the 54-year-old has generally been able to stay free from the types of tiffs that can plague international teams. He and star Christian Pulisic had a difference of opinion about how much the attacker should play during the summer of 2025, with the coach snapping, "Players need to listen and stick to our plan." That saga, though, is now well in the past. Getting along off the field is one thing, getting everyone pulling in the same direction on it is another. Rather than continue to utilize the same formulation in those March games that had worked in the fall, Pochettino experimented further. He played Pulisic as a center forward rather than his usual role as a playmaker. He went to a flat back four instead of a three-man back line and stuck Tim Weah, who typically plays in attack at right back against one of the world's best wingers, Belgium's Jeremy Doku. The moves didn't work out, but the competition also was much steeper. While plenty of fans perceived a regression, members of the team itself insist the enthusiasm remains high. "I feel like we are a lot closer than people think," Pulisic said. "We put a lot of pressure on them in the first half of both games. We were able to create chances, which if I finish chances, which I know I'm going to, then things are going to be a bit different. Putting the ball in the back of the net more often is the simplest fix in soccer, but the lessons learned from the matches against the European squads may go deeper. The nature of the international game," Ream says, "is that the friendlies are one thing, but the World Cup is another. We understand where things went wrong, and we understand how and when and what we need to do to fix those things," Ream says. "In the end of the day, the World Cup is the World Cup. Everything is completely different, and games that you played previously aren't actually going to matter. You can't think of all the bad things or the negative things or the momentum-sapping things that have happened because they don't matter at that point." Pochettino will have to work quickly, though, to make sure the team is in the right place mentally ahead of the tournament and to determine how to get the most out of his group. While the USMNT won't run into a squad as deep as its March opponents in the group stage, the knockout round will produce those types of matchups. I think now is the time to learn to get better, the manager said after the Portugal defeat. I think the preparation for a World Cup has to be at the highest level, understanding we can get better. We have quality players, but we've got to improve, above all, when we're playing against top-level players. Pochettino has been in big moments before and probably received more scrutiny in London and Paris than he'll get this summer across the U.S. But this is by far the biggest moment he's been in on the international stage. The best chance at success. Pochettino's arrival isn't the only reason for hope at this tournament. The USMNT should be hitting its stride. After the frustration at the failure to qualify for the 2018 World Cup in Russia, many young American players started to come through the ranks in MLS academies and make the jump to top clubs in Europe. The U.S. has had players at important clubs before, but never in this quantity. Richard starts regularly in the Premier League, as does fullback Anthony Robinson. Pulisic and McKinney are regulars for historic AC Milan and Juventus, respectively. Forward Malik Tillman plays Champions League football for Bayer Leverkusen, and midfielder Johnny Cardoso does the same for Atletico Madrid. The list goes on. Gone are the days when simply having to be qualified to play in Europe is enough to clinch a place on the team. The roster largely came together in 2022, and while it always looked too young to make a major statement, the U.S. advanced from its group with a win and two draws. That included a disciplined defensive showing against England and a victory over Iran thanks to a Pulisic goal. In the first round of the knockout stage, however, the USMNT couldn't cope with the speed of the Netherlands out wide and displayed a listless attack. This year, the field has expanded, meaning the groups are diluted to some extent. While the U.S. won't want to take anything for granted, its round-robin opponents, Paraguay, Australia, and Turkey, have weaknesses it can exploit. Additionally, having topped Australia 2-1 in October friendly and beaten Paraguay by the same score a month later only will help with confidence. But simply getting out of the group isn't the standard for the U.S., especially with the big event taking place at home soil. We want to show the world why we want to be one of the soccer powerhouses people talk about, Richards says. It takes good performances when it comes World Cup time. We'll be ready. With the pressure on. Playing at home typically has helped teams at the World Cup. Pochettino cited South Korea's run to the 2002 semifinal as inspiration for his team. But as 2026 World Cup co-host Mexico knows too well, sometimes that push from the crowd can become a burden. That relationship, long soured by high expectations and Mexico's frequent trips to the U.S. for friendlies, hit a low in November when El Tri fans in Torreon booed the team off the field after a scoreless draw. Maybe that's why they always take us to the United States, forward Raul Jimenez said afterward. That's not the dynamic in the U.S., but the spotlight this summer will be brighter than it has been on any men's team in the nation's history. It's a different kind of pressure when you're playing for your nation and playing for a World Cup and everything is riding on a few weeks, Jones says. Social media increases that pressure, as does the fact that there never have been so many former players with microphones getting paid to opine on the current generation. Some of the best ever to wear the USMNT jersey, including Clint Dempsey, Landon Donovan, Tim Howard, and Alexi Lalas, will work in analyst roles during the World Cup. The players have shrugged off any criticism, noting the high expectations they have for themselves. "You guys want me to feel the pressure, that's for sure," Pulisic said in March before the friendlies. "There's pressure. It's a World Cup. It's not because of my position in the team or anything. I'm used to this. I feel privileged to be in this position. There's pressure. I feel it. Yes, it's there, but it's nothing I can't handle. I'm going to attack it head on, and we are as a team." If the USMNT can shake off the pressure and advance through the field, it may succeed in its goal of further raising the profile of soccer in the country, especially ahead of the 2028 Los Angeles Olympics. But no matter how good or bad the performance, the World Cup, the sport's absolute pinnacle, will remain a singular event. Players can take the biggest stage only once every 4 years, with legacies cemented and moments magnified because of the significance of every kick, tackle, or save. The tournament won't return to North America during their careers. "This is something so many have waited years and years to enjoy, and each of the 90-minute matches will be remembered forever. The moment is here. It's up to the U.S. to meet it." Next, Hostbusters. 5 of the first 11 World Cup hosts won it all. But as FIFA has broadened its sight reach beyond the blue-blooded soccer nations, the standard for a successful tournament on home soil has changed. And we'll go through the list. The year, the team who hosted, and their finish. 1930, Uruguay, finished as champion. 1934, Italy, finished as champion. 1938, France, went to the quarterfinals. 1950, Brazil, went to the final. 1954, Switzerland, quarterfinals. 1958, Sweden, final. 62, Chile, semifinals. 1966, England, were the champions. 1970, Mexico hosted and went to the quarterfinals. In 1974, West Germany, champion. 1978, Argentina, finished as champion. 1982, Spain, second group stage. 1986, Mexico, quarterfinals. 1990, Italy, semifinals. 1994, the United States went to the round of 16. Alexei Lalas and the USMNT survived the group stage, but then were eliminated by Brazil 1-0. 1998, France, finished as champions. 2002, South Korea and Japan hosted. South Korea went to the semifinals and Japan the round of 16. 2006, Germany hosted and went to the semifinals. 2010, South Africa to the group stage. 2014, Brazil hosted and went to the semifinals. Then in 2018, Russia and went to the quarterfinals. And in 2022, Qatar went to the group stage. Carry that weight. This article is written by Andrew Headspeth. Aside from happy-to-be-here upstarts like Curaçao and Cabo Verde, every country in the 2026 World Cup brings its emotional baggage into the tournament. And no team carries a heavier load than England, the birthplace of the modern game, has famously or infamously won soccer's greatest prize only once, and that was 60 years ago. England's disappointments on the biggest international stage have run the gamut from embarrassing failures to qualify in 74, 78, 94, a group stage exit in 2014, to heartbreaking penalty kick defeats in the 1990 semifinals and 2006 quarterfinals, an extra time loss in the 2018 semis. Compounding the frustrations this century were the shortcomings of England's so-called golden generation. The early 2000s talent, David Beckham, Steve Gerrard, Frank Lampard, Wayne Rooney, and others, who comprise perhaps the finest collection of stars the country has ever produced at one time, historically accomplished at the club level, but chronic underachievers as a national team, the Golden Generation never went further in a major international tournament than that 2006 World Cup quarters loss. High-profile defeats are one thing. Consistent failure to live up to expectations leaves deeper scars. Enter the 2026 team, another supremely talented group that some are calling the Golden Generation 2.0. Led by prolific goal scorer Harry Kane, age 32, midfield engine Declan Rice, 27, sublime playmaker Jude Bellingham, 22, and creative winger Bukayo Saka, 24, this generation is fans again dreaming of a trophy. They've gone further than their golden predecessors ever did, with the 2018 World Cup semifinal followed by back-to-back Euro finals. Hyper-aware of repeating the missed opportunities of the past, England has bet on Champions League winning manager Thomas Tuchel to lead the way at this World Cup. Tuchel, 52, is a laser-focused German who prioritizes system over stars. The hope is that his tactical acumen is the missing ingredient for England, once again among the tournament favorites. Winning this summer is the goal, but 2026 is unlikely to be the last roll of the dice. While the original Golden Generation was special for its concentration of superstars, England produces elite players with more regularity now. On paper, England has got one of the best teams in the world, says Phil Jones, a former Manchester United defender who made 27 appearances for the national team between 2011 and 18. There is absolutely no getting away from that. Whether they go all the way is down to those fine details in the big moments. This generation differs from the previous one in a key aspect. Kane and the other stars have actually looked like they enjoy playing for England. The Golden Generation often seem to suffocate under the weight of expectation and the country's vicious tabloid press. But the mood began to shift under Sir Gareth Southgate, who got this generation off the ground as national team manager from 2016 to 24. Says Jones, the unity in the squad, the togetherness was completely different to before. The pressure is on again, but if they can finally harness those expectations, this generation may yet prove golden. Next, scouting reports. This is going to take us a few weeks to go through all 48 countries playing in the World Cup this year. So let's get started. We're going to describe each submitted cover and then review the scouting report for each country. The 2026 World Cup will be bigger than ever, thanks to an expanded field that will bring 48 teams split into a dozen groups of four to the festivities. With the help of an artist from each nation who was asked to capture the spirit of the game in their homeland, we've got what you need to know about all the competitors. First, Group A, Czechia, containing this big lineup, will be a tall order. And there is the cover submitted for Czechia, a One Golden Game Sports Illustrated World Cup preview. And this illustration shows soccer fans at a bar and grill wearing Czechia soccer uniforms, watching a TV with a soccer match on it. Looks like a penalty kick. And the caption, iconic moment, three red cards, a keeper playing with a broken arm, extra time, and some lenient refereeing. Czechoslovakia's 1-1 quarterfinal draw with Brazil, which would go on to win the replayed game in 1938, is one of the World Cup's wildest matches. Team history, FIFA ranking 41, World Cup appearance 10th, includes Czechoslovakia and the Czech Republic. Last appearance, 2006, group stage. Best finish, runner-up, 1934-1962. Manager, Miroslav Kubek. Czechia's road to the World Cup was far from straightforward. After finishing second to Croatia in group play, Miroslav Kubek's side survived two nerve-wracking playoff penalty shootouts, first against Ireland, then Denmark, to secure its spot. Its first World Cup appearance as Czechia marks the return of a team that is big. Five of the 10 outfield players who started against Denmark are at least 6'3". Physical and dominant in the air. With a resolute defense and towering attacking threats, Czechia will no doubt test every opponent in its group. Group A schedule, match 1, June 11th, in Zapopan, Mexico versus South Korea. Match 2 on June 18th in Atlanta versus South Africa. Match 3, June 24th, Mexico City versus Mexico. The X Factor, Patrick Schick, a forward. Why will opposing defenses fear the Bayer Leverkusen hitman? At Euro 2020, Schick finished tied with Cristiano Ronaldo as the top scorer and netted the goal of the tournament from the halfway line against Scotland. Breakout star Pavel Sulik, midfielder, a playmaker with silky feet. Lyon's 2025 signing is reinventing how Czechia creates chances. His vision and blistering form, 17 goals and 11 assists in all competitions this season, make him the team's secret weapon. Likely finished round of 32. And by the way, the illustration that we described was one from Jindřich Janáček on the Czechian cover. Mexico is next in Group A. A high-energy El Tri side has high hopes, and this illustration is contributed by C.R. Canseco, and it shows a green soccer figure with a bird helmet and a red soccer player with a tiger helmet running with a green soccer ball. And the caption, iconic moment, no era penal. Mexico's 2014 quarterfinal hopes were cruelly ended after a very soft stoppage time. Rafa Marquez's penalty was awarded to the Netherlands, leaving an entire nation to repeat those three words in disbelief. No era penal. Team history, FIFA ranking 15. World Cup appearance, 18th. Last appearance, 2022. A group stage. Best finish, quarterfinals, 1970 and 1986. Manager, Javier Aguirre. Mexico will become the first nation to host World Cup three times, and its fervent fans will be buoyed by the fact that its best results have come on home soil. Despite years of turmoil and unconvincing performances, manager Javier Aguirre will lead the co-hosts for a third time. He has a disciplined side that is short on flair, but has a high engine. Only four countries have been to more World Cups, but El Tri has won just 17 matches in 17 appearances. Playing in front of an impatient fan base will not make it easy to significantly add to that total. And Group A schedule, match 1, June 11th, Mexico City versus South Africa. And then Mexico will play match 2 on the 18th of June, Zapopan, Mexico versus South Korea. And match 3 on the 24th of June in Mexico City versus Czechia. Group A, South Africa. Get ready for the return of the Vuvuzela. The illustration by Studio Munte. And the illustration on the South African cover of the magazine, it's a green and yellow abstract illustration with figures of a stadium, a soccer ball, the African continent, a star, a horn, other shapes. And the caption, iconic moment, Sifowe Tshabalala's opening goal against Mexico at the 2010 World Cup in South Africa transcended the sport of soccer. Goal Bafana, Bafana, goal for South Africa, goal for all Africa, commentator Peter Drury famously shouted. Team history, FIFA ranking 60th, World Cup appearance 4th, last appearance 2010, group stage. Best finish, group stage 1998, 2002, and 2010, manager Hugo Broos. South Africa pulled off a surprise by topping CAF Group C to qualify for the 2026 field, edging out a star-studded Nigeria to return to the tournament for the first time since hosting in 2010. That year, as in their two previous World Cup appearances, Bafana Bafana exited at the group stage, and expectations are again modest this time around. Hugo Broos' squad has drawn a manageable group but lacks top-tier talent. Still, their passionate horn-blowing fans will no doubt bring the party to North America no matter how far the team advances. Group A schedule, match 1, June 11th in Mexico City versus Mexico. Match 2, June 18th in Atlanta versus Czechia. Match 3, on the 24th of June in Guadalupe, Mexico versus South Korea. X-Factor Ronwell Williams, goalkeeper. Williams saved 4 Cabo Verde penalties in a shootout at the 2023 Africa Cup of Nations, showing his cool. Can he perform under pressure again? We'll find out when he faces Mexico and 83,000 screaming fans at Estadio Azteca in the opener. Breakout star, Megazili Mboazi, defender. Let's just say nobody will be shoving the Chicago Fire defender off the ball anytime soon. Despite being only 20, this 5-foot-11-inch man mountain has little respect for his elders, and if given sight of the goal, is likely to let it rip with his powerful left foot. Likely finish, group stage. And the last nation in Group A, South Korea, these warriors win by using their minds. The illustration is by Sakiru, and the illustration that is on the cover of the South Korean Sports Illustrated, a very colorful illustration of a mask with soccer fans celebrating between the jagged teeth in its mouth. And the caption, iconic moment. An Young-hwan became a national hero after scoring the golden goal against Italy in the 2002 World Cup round of 16. The strike, though, infuriated Italian fans and his club, Serie A side Perugia, which famously tore up his contract. Team history, FIFA ranking 25th, World Cup appearance 12th, last appearance 2022, and they made the round of 16. Best finish, 4th place 2002, manager Hong Byung-bo. South Korea was the only team to go unbeaten in AFC qualifying with 11 wins and 5 draws. Without overwhelming opponents, Hong Myung-bo's side, built on a disciplined back three, was tough to break down. The Chungjung Warriors are organized, patient in possession, and strike at the right moment, often through their wingbacks. That measured approach is one Hong will carry into the summer, aiming to outthink rather than outmuscle the competition. Matching the country's fourth place finish in 2002 may be ambitious, but a favorable group offers hope. And the group schedule, match 1 on the 11th of June in Mexico versus Czechia, and then match 2 on the 18th in Mexico at Zopapan versus Mexico, and then match 3 on the 24th of June versus South Africa in Guadalupe, Mexico. The X-Factor Son Heung-min forward, now entering the twilight of his career, the 33-year-old remains South Korea's talisman. The Los Angeles FC star has the skills to unlock any defense and will be motivated to make amends after a disappointing 2022 World Cup. breakout star Yang Min-hyuk, midfielder. If Sun is South Korea's present, then here is its future. The explosive young winger, also blessed with a keen eye for goals, shattered records in the K-League before being snapped up by Tottenham Hotspur, Sun's former club no less, in 2024. Likely finish round of 16. Moving to Group B, Bosnia and Herzegovina, the Dragons will lean on a fiery vet. The illustration was done by Natasha Jovetic for Bosnia and Herzegovina's cover of Sports Illustrated. And it shows two people watching soccer on a TV. One is standing, one is seated on a green couch, coffee table between them with wine glasses, Coca-Cola bottles, and a dish of cashews. And the caption, fun fact, Bosnia and Herzegovina faces the most grueling travel schedule of the entire group stage, playing in three cities spanning coast to coast. Starting out in Toronto and heading to Los Angeles and Seattle will total more than 3,100 miles. Team history, FIFA ranking 65, World Cup appearance 2nd, last appearance 2014, group stage. Best finish 2014, group stage, and manager Serge Barbarez. Bosnia and Herzegovina nearly blew it three times during qualifying, giving up a 77th minute equalizer on the final match day, getting outplayed by Wales in the playoff semifinal, and then needing a late goal and penalties to beat a 10-man Italy team. In years past, Bosnia developed gifted central players, but this team is more practical and functional, doing much of its damage by whipping in crosses by Edin Zenko. The ageless striker has 73 goals for his country. The rest of the lineup that featured in March has a combined 17. Group B schedule, match 1 on the 12th of June in Toronto versus Canada. Match 2 on the 18th of June in Inglewood, California versus Switzerland. Match 3 on the 24th of June in Seattle against Qatar. X Factor, Edin Zenko, forward. With more than 1,000 career appearances, club and international, and over 450 goals, this is the ultimate swan song for the 40-year-old. But don't mistake him for an old-timer out for one last ride. He scored 6 times during qualifying. Breakout star Izmir Bayraktarevic, midfielder. It's unusual for a young player to look so comfortable at the senior level, but the 21-year-old Wisconsin-born PSV winger gives off serious confidence vibes. He's difficult to brush off the ball, always looking for the killer pass, and an accurate shooter. Likely finish the round of 32. Group B, Canada. History could be made north of the border. Illustration by Michael Byers representing Canada. And this shows a soccer player kicking a soccer ball into a starlit night sky into the northern lights. And the caption, iconic moment. It took Canada 5 World Cup matches to score. So imagine the delight when Alphonso Davies headed home 67 seconds into its 2022 match against Croatia. The less said about the subsequent 4 Croatian goals, the better. Team history, FIFA ranking 30, World Cup appearance 3rd, last appearances 2022 group stage, best finish group stage 1986, 2022, manager Jesse Marsh. Don't be surprised to see fans running into the streets if their team picks up a single point. Canada has lost each of its previous 6 World Cup matches, but with the feverish pace of Alphonso Davies, the goal-scoring confidence of Jonathan David, and the stepovers of Tahan Buchanan, another shutout seems unlikely. With home field advantage in Toronto and Vancouver, manager Jesse Marsh hopes the pesky high pressing style that led his team to the 2024 Copa America semis against reigning World Cup champ Argentina will ignite a feverish campaign. Group B schedule, match one in Toronto on the 12th of June versus Bosnia and Herzegovina. Match two on the 18th against Vancouver versus Qatar. Match three on the 24th of June in Vancouver versus Switzerland. X Factor Jonathan David, forward. Any attacker who goes by the nickname Iceman can be relied upon to keep his cool under pressure in front of the goal. Expect the 26-year-old Juventus forward, who was born in New York City, to be a factor in a potential dark horse run for Canada. Breakout star Ismaël Koné, midfielder. After a rough one-year stint at Marseille that saw him rarely play and get loaned to Rennes, the flashy central midfielder has rediscovered his verve at Sassuolo in Serie A. The 24-year-old is a dynamic runner with the ball. Likely finish the round of 32. Next in Group B, Qatar, the host with the most losses, can only get better. Illustration by Dr. Al Asadi. And this shows a gold soccer trophy featuring horses at the base. And the caption, fun fact, Qatar arrives at the World Cup as reigning Asian champion after winning the last two AFC Asian Cups in 2019 and 2023. Remarkably, the team had never so much as gotten past the quarterfinals in nine earlier appearances at the tournament. Team history, FIFA ranking 55th, World Cup appearance 2nd, last appearance 2022 group stage, best finish group stage in 2022, manager Julian Lopetegui. In 2022, Qatar became the worst performing host nation in World Cup history, losing all three of its matches. The team has a few players who are accomplished pros in the Persian Gulf region, but they haven't been tested much on a wider international scale. That showed when Qatar couldn't keep pace with fellow World Cup sides Iran and Uzbekistan during qualifying. Manager Julian Lopetegui is also short on World Cup experience. He was sacked by Spain on the eve of the 2018 tournament for negotiating with Real Madrid behind his federation's back. Group B schedule, match one on the 13th of June in Santa Clara, California versus Switzerland. Match two on the 18th in Vancouver versus Canada. And match three on the 24th of June in Seattle versus Bosnia and Herzegovina. X Factor, Hakram Afif, midfielder, a prolific scorer for top Qatari club Al Saad. Afif was named best footballer in Asia in 2024. The right-footed 29-year-old who plays on the left side confounds defenders. He has 41 international goals, second most in Qatar's history. Breakout star, Mohamed Al-Manai, midfielder. In order for Afif to flourish, there needs to be a creative force behind him fashioning opportunities. That's the role of the 22-year-old midfielder who was named the best under-23 player by the Qatar FA in 2024-25. Likely finish group stage. In Group B, Switzerland. Don't sleep on the humble Swiss. The illustration by Maria Grech. It features white lines representing mountains. Very simple, very beautiful. With one line atop with the gondola being pulled above those squiggly lines that represent the mountains. And a sun or a moon also in the background. And the caption, iconic moment. Switzerland's best chance at making the World Cup semifinals wilted in 104-degree heat in 1954. As hosts, the Swiss surrendered a 3-goal lead to an Austrian side that prevailed 7-5 in what remains the highest-scoring World Cup match. Team history, FIFA ranking 19. Last appearance, 2022 round of 16. World Cup appearance, 13th. Best finish quarterfinals in 1934, 1938, and 1954. Manager, Murat Yakin. Switzerland has long been an unspectacular force on the World Cup stage, a regular attendee to the party that often departs before the cake has been cut. Manager Murat Yakin's team has gone out in the first knockout stage in each of the past three tournaments. Hopes to go deeper are made possible by a wise and experienced group. What they lack in flair and individualism, they more than make up for in organization, camaraderie, and an unassuming reputation that often lulls opponents into a false sense of security. Group B schedule, match one on the 13th of June in Santa Clara, California against Qatar. Match two on the 18th in Inglewood, California versus Bosnia and Herzegovina. Match three on June 24th in Vancouver versus Canada. X Factor, Granit Xhaka, midfielder. Once known as a hothead liability at Arsenal, the Swiss captain has rebuilt his reputation. Technical, yet tenacious. He led Bayer Leverkusen to a domestic double in 2023-24 and has continued his renaissance at Sunderland. Breakout star, Johan Manzabi, midfielder. Xhaka's talented mentee has the ability to dazzle audiences. The 20-year-old has scored three times in just 10 caps for the Swiss and has impressed at SC Freiburg with his precision passing, direct running, and finishing. Likely finish, round of 16. Group C, Brazil. The Seleção are embracing teamwork. This illustration is by Denise Freitas, and it shows a purple and yellow drawing of a goalie, arms outstretched, getting ready to defend a penalty kick, and the caption, iconic moment. A jaw-dropping goal against Italy capped Brazil's third World Cup in 1970. Seven players contributed in the build-up to Carlos Alberto

transforming a squad of individual stars with varying levels of experience into a cohesive unit. Despite the big names headlining the attack, Brazil does not punish opponents with a flurry of goals. Instead, the Seleção bide their time before picking the perfect moment to strike. Having a world-class goalkeeper, Liverpool's Alisson Becker, helps the team secure narrow yet comfortable results. The Group C schedule, match one on the 13th of June in East Rutherford, New Jersey versus Morocco. Match two on the 18th of June in Philadelphia versus Haiti. And match three on the 24th of June in Miami versus Scotland. X Factor, Vinicius Jr., forward, an absolute menace in the final third. The speedster loves to make a mockery of defenders. Reunited with Ancelotti, his manager at Real Madrid for four seasons, Vinny Jr. is poised to finally translate his club form to the national team. Breakout star, Estavio. Midfielder. Only a special player draws comparisons to Neymar, succeeds at Chelsea, and garners praise from the tough Ancelotti before turning 19. With Real Madrid's Rodrigo out with a torn ACL, Brazil will rely on Estavio, who has his own injury issues. Likely finish semifinals. Group C, Haiti, the feel-good story of the tournament. Illustration by Lynn Lucien. And this illustration shows another colorful cover of blue and red with soccer players. One's number six, one's number nine. Women in colorful dresses dancing. There's a man on a horse, a man celebrating, waving flags off his balcony. And the caption, fun fact, Sebastian Minge oversaw Haiti's qualification without ever setting foot in the country. The Frenchman, who was appointed as manager in 2024, and his team were forced to play their home matches 500 miles away in Wilmstead, Curaçao. Team history, FIFA ranking 83rd, World Cup appearance just the second, last appearance 1974 group stage, best finish group stage in 1974, manager Sebastian Minge. A tiny island immersed in social and economic turmoil, Haiti defied the odds to end its 52-year-long wait and become the first Caribbean nation to qualify for a second World Cup. The melting pot roster, for instance, Sutherland striker Wilson Isidore, who scored in his first start for Haiti in March, was born in France, matches the island's identity, and even more dual nationals could join the cause to improve a team that will be playing with house money. Les Grenadiers are far from favorites, but their presence is a love letter to the nation's unbreakable resilience. Group C schedule, match one on the 13th of June in Foxborough, Massachusetts versus Scotland. Then match two on the 19th in Philadelphia against Brazil. And then match three in Atlanta on the 24th of June versus Morocco. The X Factor, Jean-Ricner Bellegarde, a midfielder, convincing the Wolverhampton attacking midfielder to switch his allegiance from France was a defining moment in Haiti's World Cup journey. Bellegarde's visionary play has made him a mainstay in the middle of the park. Breakout star, Hosier Casimir, midfielder. Called up to the Haiti roster for the first time last October, the Guadeloupe-born playmaker, now with AJ Auxerre, is a handful on the right side. Casimir provided the assist on the winning goal in the final qualifier, which punched the squad's ticket. Likely finish, group stage.
Group C, Morocco. The Atlas Lions are ready to roar. And this illustration is by Mohamed Elwade. And it looks like a stamp. There are two players on the illustration, number 20 and number 10. And the caption, iconic moment, Youssef N. Nasiri's stunning 42nd minute.

0: Header, the lone goal in Morocco's win against Portugal in the quarterfinals, is one of the defining images of the 2022 World Cup. That and Cristiano Ronaldo's post-game tears. Team history for Morocco, FIFA ranking 8th, World Cup appearance 7th, last appearance 2024 4th place, best finish 4th place in 2022. Manager Mohamed Ouabi, Morocco has provided its share of highs, becoming the first African team to reach the World Cup semis in 2022, a perfect qualifying campaign for this tournament, and lows, a humbling round of 16 loss to Lowly Benin in the 2019 Africa Cup of Nations, needing a forfeit to win the AFCON final in January on home turf. New manager Mohamed Ouabi, who preaches discipline, doesn't have any experience at the senior international level, but he does have some hardware. He led Morocco to the 2025 Under-20 World Cup Championship. Group C schedule, match 1 on the 13th of June, East Rutherford, New Jersey versus Brazil. Foxborough, Massachusetts, match 2 on the 19th of June versus Scotland. And match 3 in Atlanta versus Haiti on the 24th of June. X Factor, Achraf Hakimi, defender. Morocco has one of the best fullbacks in the world on its right flank. A 2025 Champions League winner with PSG, Hakimi loves to set up his teammates, 3 assists in qualifying, almost as much as he loves going on lung-busting runs. Breakout star Elias Hokamic, midfielder. The 22-year-old can make an impact off the bench, often playing on the right and cutting inside with his preferred left foot. Having trained at Barcelona for 6 years when he was a teenager, Hokamic is now with Rayo Vallecano in La Liga. Likely finish? Quarterfinals. And Group C, Scotland. The Tartan Army is on the march. The illustration by Want Some Studio. And it's actually several illustrations or cartoons with text on this particular cover representing Scotland. The first one shows a tartan cap and a soccer shirt. And then just to the side of it, a kilted man with his cap and shirt taken off. He's holding them in his hands, and the text says, choose what to wear or not. And then there's a man, same man, he has his shirt on this time and the kilt. He's playing the bagpipes, and the caption, choose your tune. And next to that looks like a record with some writing. It says, yes sir, I can boogie. Then there are 3 glasses of beer, and the caption, choose to hydrate. And then there's a picture of the statue, or an illustration, a drawing of the Statue of Liberty with a party hat on, choose to sightsee. And then there are 3 Scottish soccer fans holding up a flag that says, no Scotland, no party. And it says, choose your slogan. And the caption for all of these, iconic moment, the greatest goal of Scotland's greatest cup performance, Archie Gemmells against the Netherlands in 1978, where he dribbled past 3 players and chipped the keeper, is shown on a loop at the Scottish Football Museum. Team history, FIFA ranking 43rd, World Cup appearance 9th, a last appearance 1998, group stage, best finish group stage 1954, 58, 74, 78, 82, 86, 90, and 98. Their manager, Steve Clark. Scotland erupted in celebration and breathed a collective sigh of relief after scoring 2 stoppage time goals to beat Denmark 4-2 on the final day of qualifying to reach the 2026 World Cup. Is there enough magic left to make it to the knockout stage for the first time? Steve Clark's team won't wow anyone with free-flowing, beautiful play, but it is particularly effective in physical, chaotic games where its energy, direct play, and set-piece prowess can disrupt opponents. Grinding out 1 win might be enough to advance. Group C schedule, match one in Foxborough, Massachusetts on the 13th of June versus Haiti. Match two on the 19th of June in Foxborough versus Morocco. And match three on the 24th of June in Miami versus Brazil. Breakout star Ben Gannon-Doak, forward, quick and fearless with the ball at his feet, the Bournemouth forward is the kind of old-fashioned winger that fullbacks hate to come up against, especially if the 20-year-old is used as an impact substitute against tiring defensive legs. Likely finish the group stage. And we'll hear more next week about the scouting reports for the World Cup 2026. And that's all the time we have today for this edition of The Sports Show. My name is Steve Jack. Thanks for joining me.
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9: 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I'm Cora Burton.
10: And I'm Bob Burton. During this next hour, Cora and I will be reading the advice columns, the commentaries, and the comics for the Chicago Sun-Times and the Chicago Tribune. Let's begin with the advice columns.
9: Let's start off with Asking Eric from the Chicago Tribune. Family who gifted enlistee cash upset after he changes his mind. Dear Eric, a family member chose to enlist in the Marines. A party was held for him. Everybody was asked to give cash so he'd have what he needed while in basic training. Less than 24 hours later, we were told he changed his mind and decided not to enlist, which thrilled everyone. We were told that now the party was for his high school graduation and he kept the money. Seriously? Shouldn't he have returned all the gifts? We wouldn't have given him a high school graduation gift. If you are engaged to be married and you break up, the gifts are returned. A bunch of us are upset. Are we right? Regifted. Dear Regifted. I'm not sure it's a one-to-one comparison with an engagement, but I see your broader point. It's a little audacious to retroactively change the occasion of a party after all the gifts have been given. But graduating from high school is also an important milestone that many do choose to honor with a gift. Indeed, even though he won't be joining the Marines, his next step will still require money, whether that step is further education or joining the workforce or some combination thereof. Also, by choosing not to join the Marines, he also won't be earning the salary that one earns during basic training, so it's not like the money won't be useful. All that being said, his financial needs aren't your responsibility. You weren't required to give him a gift before, and you aren't now that the situation has changed. If you want your money back, ask for it. Dear Eric, I need help settling a Seinfeld-esque scenario. Who, if anyone, was in the wrong? I came home from the office for lunch. My wife had prepared a quiche. There was a bottle of salsa available in which to dress it. The salsa had a lid on it, but as I went to shake the salsa to prepare to spread over my food, the lid flew off and threw salsa all over my nice white dress shirt. I was fuming in the moment. My wife insisted I should have checked the lid prior to my shaking the bottle. I say that no, that shouldn't be necessary, since whoever uses the salsa last should secure the lid. What say you? All shook up. Dear all shook up, well, the good news is you were already at home, so you could just throw the shirt in the washer with some stain remover, change clothes, and go about your day. This incident seems to have been the result of two coinciding oversights rather than one grievous wrong. It's always a good idea to check the lid before shaking something up, just in case. And a lid is only doing half its job if it's not fully secured. That said, your wife went through the trouble of preparing a quiche and setting out the salsa, so it's also possible she was leaving the lid unscrewed as part of lunch service to make it easier for you to get what you need. Whatever the case is, it's unlikely to happen again. Thank her for her efforts and for thinking of you, and next time to mangle the old carpentry saying, check twice, quiche once. Dear Eric, this is in response to the letter from Les Talk, who talked too much to friends and wanted to stop. I, too, used to interrupt people and was unable to stop. Then, through a friend, I learned the art of listening and discovered some reasons why I kept interrupting people. Some examples of why I didn't let people finish their sentences because I already knew what they were going to say. I have something more clever to say because I might forget what I have to say and lose this great opportunity to impress you. Because you aren't interesting enough to distract me from my scary thoughts. Because you're having such a hard time expressing yourself. I'm going to rescue you by saying it better, because interrupting you is a natural expression of my enthusiasm, to name a few. As I would interrupt, I silently asked myself if any of those statements were true, and I could easily find at least one. Slowly over time, I learned the art of listening, and I think I am much easier to be around. I hope, anyway, silence truly is a virtue. Dear listener, this level of self-awareness and self-examination is really wonderful. I like that you don't judge yourself too harshly and instead are approaching your actions and your motivations with curiosity. That curiosity then gives you the space and the grace to make a change. Thanks for your sharing and for listening to yourself.
10: And here are letters that say, Dear Abby, my husband and I have been married for 12 years, and we were together 5 years before getting married. He's an alcoholic who has been sober for several years, but he wants to argue about everything. He has anger issues, possibly because he was in the military. His health is bad, too. I've reached a breaking point, and I'm thinking about divorce because of the way he treats me, my kids, and grandkids, except for my son, whom he's scared of. He also badmouths my son's wife. He gets mad because I watch my granddaughter 3 days a week while her mother works, and sometimes I have both girls. My daughter-in-law is an awesome person who does anything for anyone. She's in the Army Reserves and works full-time. She put herself through school and is a social worker as well as a full-time mom. My son is a truck driver, so he's gone all week. I try to help them out as much as I possibly can. I'm not giving up on my kids and grandkids. Am I wrong for putting them first? What can I do? from doing my part in Oklahoma. Dear Dewing, your husband appears to be what's known as a dry drunk. That's an alcoholic who managed to quit drinking, but never dealt with the issues that drove him to drink in the first place. He is also an abuser. You're not wrong for wanting a life free of hostility and verbal abuse. You also are not wrong for wanting to protect your family from the poison he spews. Because you can't make this man change who he is, talk to a family law attorney and set yourself free. Dear Abby, a group of 10 couples have been friends since meeting in college. 7 of the couples have been married for more than 25 years, and 3 of the couples have, over the last decade, divorced. The issue is that one man has remarried. His ex is no longer in touch with any of the group. His new wife is demanding and self-centered with clear narcissistic traits. We love the husband dearly, but not his new wife. We're planning a once-in-a-lifetime cruise, and nobody wants her in the ship. We know from past experience that she will ruin the trip. How do we tell the husband that they are not invited, and who should deliver the message? We don't want to end the relationship, but frankly, she cannot go from travel troubles. Dear Travel Troubles, no matter how you approach him, know that you run the real risk of alienating your friend if he's forced to choose between his wife and his friend group. If it's not worth the risk, the group will have to grin and bear this presence with as much grace as can be mustered. If you're sure you want to exclude them both, you owe him an explanation. The person closest to him should meet up with him privately and deliver the news. Remind him of the past experience where his wife ruined the previous trip. Be specific about what behaviors bother the rest of the group and tell him no one is willing to travel with her again. You might, however, consider extending him a solo invitation. It's possible he could use some time away from his charming wife.
9: Here we have an opinion piece from the Tribune, "The Overlooked Threat of Democratic Neutrality in America," by Matthew Hall, Tyler Lee, and Brittany Solomon. Have you ever voted for a politician who said we should censor the media or ignore court rulings? What about a candidate who encouraged or joked about political violence, or someone who prioritized your party over the Constitution? You might have felt uncomfortable about it, but you agreed with them on some substantive issues, so you held your nose and voted for them anyhow. If so, then you might be a Democratic neutral. You don't outright support undemocratic practices, but you're just as much to blame for the democratic decline in the United States. It is easy to point fingers at authoritarian elected officials and their extremist supporters, election deniers, and insurrectionists. They are the ones actively fighting for autocracy, so they must be the problem. But there simply aren't that many people who want an autocratic America. In our recent paper in Nature Human Behavior, we find that the real problem is much bigger and lies much closer to home. Based on 3 surveys of more than 45,000 Americans, we estimate that about half of the U.S. population expresses what we call democratic neutrality, an unwillingness to support or oppose policies and practices that undermine democracy. And critically, this neutrality exists at similar rates on both sides of the aisle, among Republicans and Democrats, as well as nonpartisans. Our research is the first to identify neutrality as a common and overlooked threat to democracy. People are neutral toward democracy for a variety of reasons. Some Americans tolerate politicians undermining democracy if it means those politicians also enact policies they like. Some Americans are ambivalent. Others are indifferent or uncertain about anti-democratic policies. Still, others actually support these policies but feel social pressure to say they don't, so they feign neutrality. Regardless of why Americans express neutrality, those who do so are just as likely to vote for authoritarian politicians as the relatively small number of Americans, less than 1 in 5, who explicitly support undemocratic practices. Are you one of these democratic neutrals? Maybe you profess commitment to democracy. You might have even been one of the more than 8 million Americans marching in a recent No King's Day protest. But if you've accepted politicians in your party violating democratic norms for whatever reason, then you are undermining our democracy. Perhaps you're too principled to vote for anti-democratic candidates, but chances are someone you're close to, your spouse, parent, friend, or child, is not. And American democracy is declining because of it. The threat posed by democratic neutrality means that we must stop blaming fringe extremists and the few outwardly authoritarian politicians for America's democratic problems. The true culprits are the millions of Americans who simply remain neutral when democracy is threatened. Neutrality is not a passive stance. It is a choice that perpetuates the very problems it seeks to avoid. As Theodore Roosevelt warned, to be neutral between right and wrong is to serve wrong. As we celebrate the country's 250th anniversary, now is the time for all Americans to reject democratic neutrality and take a stand for our democracy. With primaries for the approaching 2026 midterm elections already underway, Americans must vote for candidates who will protect and promote American democracy. Preventing further democratic erosion requires each and every one of us to vote against candidates who undermine American democracy, even and especially if they are candidates from our very own party. If Americans continue to remain neutral as politicians violate fundamental tenets of democracy, it will not survive.
10: Here's Neil Steinberg for today. Do you know why Marshall Field's was renamed Macy's? Federated could have kept the field's name after the 2005 acquisition. It's still on the plaques in the downtown flagship store anyway. I happened to be on the editorial board when the new owners came by to ballyhoo the change. To save money on bags. If they kept Fields, they'd need separate Fields bags, but distinct advertising. That would cost money. Changing Fields to Macy's was simpler and cheaper for them. For us, well, if it left customers alienated and heartbroken, welcome to capitalism. This came to mind as the Chicago Bears edged closer to moving to Hammond, Indiana. Prestige is trumped by parsimony. Sears fled the tallest building in the world in the heart of Chicago for a sprawling business park in Hoffman Estates. In the end, it didn't save them. I was resigned to accept Arlington Heights, even to welcome it. I myself am a suburbanite with city pretensions, the Chicago newspaper columnist living in a leafy suburban paradise. Life happens. But Hammond? I'm reluctant to register an opinion about Hammond since it is filled with fine people, including loyal Chicago Sun-Times subscribers, all with interesting, rich lives. Laudable individuals, fully capable of writing angry letters to newspaper editors explaining how wounded they are by the opinions of some clueless hack. So let me stipulate that I visited Hammond once nearly 5 years ago for 2 hours, and my opinion is based entirely on that visit. I am not the Jedi Council, nor the all-seeing eye. It was an initial impression. A young man of my acquaintance was about to spend a year working as a humble clerk for the federal judiciary in Hammond. Taking a preliminary trip with this unnamed person to the city in question seemed to act of a loving associate, so I volunteered. He was planning to live on the nearest south side of Chicago and commute. Why not live in Hammond, I suggested breezily as we drove. On my blog, I described our arrival this way. Now Hammond, Indiana, is not a garden spot in the world. Modest apartment buildings and townhouses, low industrial buildings, a trailer park as soon as you exit the freeway. A lot of liquor stores and cigarette stores and fireworks stores. Not poor exactly, not prosperous either. Probably hanging on. My mission was to go to the federal courthouse, a large, brutalist gray concrete structure that could be used in a James Bond movie for a secret police headquarters in Bulgaria, and the audience wouldn't blink. Looking for a spot to eat lunch near the courthouse, a sense of the era started to sink in. What I said about living in Hammond, I retract. I said, I don't even want to stop at gas here. A suggestion I rushed to add that we immediately ignored. A promising roadhouse presented itself in the 18th Street Brewery, and we pulled in. I loved the 18th Street Brewery. A biker bar vibe with great graphics, plus all sorts of cool mutts, cool stuff. As I write this, my coffee cup is resting on an 18th Street Brewery coaster. Tried the pulled pork sandwich. It's a chain. The Hammond location has recently moved. Wanderlust isn't confined to the Bears. I was inspired to check after lauding Atropolis Bakery Friday, only to discover the place closed 2 years ago. Viewed online, the new location still seems to retain the original's charm. If indeed the Bears move to Hammond, and this isn't just another feint trying to pry tax dollars out of Springfield, before we start lauding ourselves over the place, remember that Hammond just got significantly better while Chicago got significantly worse. Hammond might grow on us. Chicago icons don't need to dwell within city borders. The Chicago Botanic Garden is in Glencoe. National Book Award-winning Chicago poet Patricia Smith lives in New Jersey. Home Run Pizza has a plant in Woodridge. Nor do we have to be in Chicago to bear the name. North, West, and East Chicago are respectively in Lake and DuPage counties and in Indiana. Remember, the Bears aren't the first football team to escape a place while retaining its name. The New York Giants actually played in New York City before moving to the Netherlands in East Rutherford, New Jersey in 1976. Since then, they have won 4 Super Bowls. While I have not assessed the entirety of verbiage spilled over that quartet of victories, I would bet that very few fans, as the Vince Lombardi Trophy was hoisted in joy, pouted that if the team had always played in Yankee Stadium, this would be really special. As Sartre once said, the victor is always right.
9: Here we have a column by William Brady and L. Finkel from the Tribune. Social media polarized us. AI is about to make it worse. A growing chorus of researchers and commentators is making a seductive argument that AI chatbots, unlike social media, push users toward expert consensus and moderate views. For example, a much-shared article from the Financial Times presented evidence that large language models elevate mainstream science and scholarship, in contrast to social platforms, which reward outrage and fringe voices. If social media is populist and polarizing, the argument goes, AI may be the antidote. We want this to be true, but we spent years studying the forces that polarize Americans, including the role of social media, and the pattern we see emerging in the AI industry is unsettlingly familiar. Facebook introduced its first engagement-based algorithm in 2009, replacing a chronological feed with one sorted by popularity. Twitter and YouTube followed similar paths. In doing so, they sacrificed the potential of these platforms to connect people across divides in favor of a business model, advertising, that required maximizing the time users spent on their apps. That decision was fateful. The platforms didn't intend to polarize America. They intended to maximize engagement, and polarization was the byproduct. New research has shown that content associated with intergroup conflict and moral outrage is systematically amplified by engagement-based algorithms because divisive content captures attention and drives the engagement metrics that generate advertising revenue. These algorithms don't just show users polarizing content. They teach users to produce more of it. When a user posts moral outrage and gets rewarded with likes and shares, they learn to post more outrage next time. The consequences may include political sectarianism and social media's engagement algorithms turbocharged this by overrepresenting extreme voices and making Americans believe their fellow citizens were more hostile than they actually are. But the excitement wilts once we recognize a crucial detail. Those findings describe chatbots that were deliberately designed to challenge users' views with evidence. If past is prologue, that is the opposite of what an engagement optimized system would do. Even in their current form, AI chatbots possess a troubling design feature called syncopacy, the tendency to tell users what they want to hear rather than what is true. But it is about to get much worse. In January, OpenAI announced it would begin testing ads in ChatGPT. By February, ads were live for hundreds of millions of users on the free tier. Within 6 weeks, the company's ad revenue surpassed $100 million on an annualized basis, with more than 600 advertisers signed up. OpenAI has been emphatic in its reassurances. Ads do not influence the answers ChatGPT gives you, the company wrote when it launched the program. Facebook said the same kind of thing about its news feed, that it simply showed users what was most relevant. The reassurance, both then and now, misses the point. The issue is not whether an advertiser can directly alter a chat box response, but rather how a business model dependent on user engagement subtly bends design decisions toward maximizing time on the platform. Layering advertising incentives on top of syncfinacy produces a system primed to flatter users. Indeed, a chatbot trained to please and optimized for engagement has every incentive to validate a user's political grievances rather than offer the kind of firm, evidence-based pushback that the anti-conspiracy chatbot studies showed was effective. Some will argue that our analogy between chatbots and social media platforms is overdrawn, that chatbots are conversational tools, not social networks. But the issue is not the technology, it is the business model. When the product is free and the revenue comes from advertisers, the money comes from capturing users' attention. We are not opposed to AI, far from it. The evidence we've cited suggest it can be a powerful tool for improving reasoning and reducing prejudice. The argument that AI is fundamentally different from social media, that it will elevate expertise rather than amplify outrage and moderate views rather than entrench them, is seductive, precisely because we want it to be true. But that argument deserves scrutiny, not credulity. Chatbots speak to us in the first person, adapt to our reactions in real time, and are trusted by users in ways that a Facebook feed never was. Social media companies saw mounting evidence that optimizing for engagement fueled misinformation and eroded democratic health. They ignored it and pressed forward. We watched the consequences unfold in rising sectarianism and a fraying social fabric. AI is giving us a rare second chance to scrutinize that decision before it hardens. The time horizon for that scrutiny is running short.
10: Here is a medical column from the Mayo Clinic in the Tribune with a question and answer. Today's question: I'm scheduled for a CT scan, and I've never had one before. What does a CT scan do? What will it be like, and is it safe? Here's the answer. Computer tomography, or CT, was invented more than 50 years ago and is considered one of the greatest medical advances of the 20th century. CT scans create incredibly detailed images that allow doctors to diagnose disease or injury, as well as plan medical, surgical, or radiation treatment. How it works: a CT scan harnesses low-dose X-ray radiation to look inside your body. It then uses a computer to create cross-sectional images, also called slices, of the bone, blood vessels, and other organs inside the body. CT scan images show more detail than plain X-rays do. There are alternatives to CAT scans or CT scans, such as magnetic resonance imaging or MRI, ultrasound, or nuclear medicine imaging. These are all tools in the imaging toolbox, but it's important to use the right one for your specific medical condition. Your CT scan may be in a hospital or an outpatient facility. CT scans are painless, and with newer machines, scans take only a few minutes. The whole process most often takes about 30 minutes. A special dye called contrast material is needed for some CT scans. The dye appears bright in images. This can help make blood vessels, intestines, or other structures easier to see. Contrast material might be given by mouth, injection, or enema. The CT scan machine looks like a big donut standing on its side. You'll lie on a narrow table that slides into a tunnel. Straps and pillows may be used to help you stay in place. During a head scan, the table may be fitted with a special cradle that holds your head still. While the table moves you into the scanner, the X-ray tube rotates around you. Each time it rotates, it creates images of thin slices of your body. You may hear buzzing and whirring noises. A CT technologist sits in another room, and you can see you. The two of you talk through an intercom. You may be given instructions, such as to hold your breath. You may need to stay for a few minutes after the scan, just to make sure you're okay. The images are stored in your electronic health record. A radiologist will read them, and then you and your healthcare professional will review the results. Are there any risks? If contrast material is used, it may not taste good, give you a warm feeling throughout your body, leave a metallic taste in your mouth, or make you feel bloated. Although rare, some people do have an allergic reaction to the contrast material. Be sure to let your healthcare professional know if you've ever had this kind of reaction. CT uses extremely low doses of ionizing radiation. The amount is greater than that of any ordinary X-ray because of the scans are more detailed. Although high doses of radiation have been associated with increased cancer risk, the low doses of radiation used in CT scans haven't been shown to cause any long-term harm. The benefits to your health from having a needed CT scan greatly outweigh any small potential risk. Healthcare professionals use the lowest dose of radiation to obtain the needed medical information. Newer, faster machines and techniques use even less radiation than older CT scanners did. If you have additional questions, talk with your healthcare professional.
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10: During this hour, we're reading the columns, commentaries, and comics from the Chicago Tribune and the Sun-Times. Let's continue with more of today's commentaries, and later, a few comics. Here is political columnist Rich Miller's latest report on the Bears saga. 6 days before the last day of the spring state legislative session, Senator Bill Cunningham, a Democrat from Chicago, gave me two big reasons why it was so difficult to push a Bears stadium bill across the finish line. Cunningham, as you know, is the chief sponsor of the Senate's Bears bill. First, every stadium-related legislation passed in Illinois included the Chicago mayor and the Illinois governor pulling in the same direction. This time, that didn't happen. Two, moving a stadium location within a state pits Illinois municipalities against each other, and you don't want to do that, particularly when the municipality on the losing side has way more members than any other municipality in the state. Cunningham told reporters more recently that stadiums which have moved within the same state didn't involve their state legislatures. Instead, local governments picked up the tab. Cunningham appeared on a WSCR radio program last week and said, For most of the last few weeks, most senators wanted to do nothing. But then he said, "We thought it was important to pass something that would make it easier for the Bears to build a new stadium in Illinois." So they started putting together a plan. Reasons abounded for wanting to do nothing. For example, some senators didn't want to help the Bears move to the suburbs, but some didn't want to help billionaire team owners at all, and some didn't like the original house plan and were ready to move on. And as Cunningham said to the Senate floor, his constituents mostly wanted to keep the Bears here, but didn't want to give them a single taxpayer penny to do it. But why, I asked Cunningham later, did he wait until May 30th, the day before the end of session, to pull the plug on the House-passed megaprojects bill? And what was the impetus for coming up with an alternative plan? Cunningham first explained that he'd held several meetings with caucus members after the House passed its own bill and tried out several versions of a slimmed-down proposal. None of those bills could pass. "Let's do nothing" probably had a plurality of senators behind it, he said. At the start of last week, Cunningham said it became clear that it just couldn't be passed. So by midweek, quote, "I began floating the Municipal Stadium Authority concept to a handful of senators," close quote, "to see if they could find support." By then, however, the budget and lots of other hot topics became the center of discussion. The governor, by the way, specifically warned the Senate this could happen weeks ago when he said he wanted the legislation wrapped up well ahead of the end of session to avoid being caught in the last-minute session crunch. "By Friday, May 29th, I felt the concept had enough support to start drafting a bill," Cunningham said. That bill didn't surface until late Sunday night, right before this session was previously scheduled to adjourn. "I regret that we got to it as late as we did, but we simply had bigger fish to fry," Cunningham said about the budget and other topics. And while I talked about the concept with the House Bears bill sponsor Representative Cam Buckner midweek, and he was generally supportive of giving it a shot, we got the bill to him too late for the House to take action. His timeline was generally confirmed by other insiders. Asked why a backup plan hadn't been formulated weeks before, Senate President Don Harmon's spokesperson said the question would be best addressed to the Bears. Cunningham and other legislators have been saying for a while that rumors about the football team having second thoughts about leaving Chicago damaged the legislative efforts to help the Bears move to the suburbs. And that was why Cunningham's new proposal was designed to level the playing field for Arlington Heights and Chicago. The idea was to at least say that this city would be on equal footing with the suburbs, but it just came way too late in the session. And then Friday, the Bears issued a statement saying the team will advance our statement development project in Hammond, Indiana, although no site was specified. More importantly, though, a Bears official spoke by phone with both Cunningham and Buckner before the announcement. Both the legislators in charge of the Bears negotiations said they were told by team president and CEO Kevin Warren that the Bears look forward to continuing the discussion, also keeping the team in Illinois. It's the saga that just won't die.
9: 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We can all research anything from flights and hotels to refrigerators and cars instantly from our phones. But once we started seriously looking to buy in Chicago, I realized something crucial. Not everyone is shopping the same housing market. Some buyers are seeing homes the rest of us don't even know exist. As my husband and I searched for our dream condo, I began noticing Chicago real estate agents I follow on Instagram advertising exclusive listings and private inventory. Curious, I'd look up some of those neighborhoods on Zillow and a few other sites. Nothing. At first, I assumed it was just marketing language, but then I started seeing the pattern. Teasers of homes would appear in agents' Instagram stories or in a post days or sometimes weeks before they showed up publicly, if they showed up at all. I'd heard about private listing networks before, both through friends and through my job, but experiencing it firsthand felt different. It felt like browsing homes only after someone else had already gone through them first. We were just picking over what was left and unsure if we were seeing the real information about price reductions and days on market. It changed how I think about the entire home buying process. I thought the internet solved transparency in shopping. I was wrong. Now the housing market feels to me like a store where some inventory is kept in a back room, and whether we get access depends on who you come in with. Behind each door might be the right home, but they open only if we agree to work with the right agent or brokerage. That's what feels so backward. The biggest financial decision my husband and I will ever make isn't solely coming down to affordability or timing anymore. It's becoming about access and whether we're able to see as close to the full picture as possible before we commit. I thought the internet solved that already. In almost every other part of modern life, we're encouraged to research before making a purchase. If I'm buying a new kitchen appliance or if my husband wants a new suitcase, we take the time to compare brands, read reviews, and evaluate every option. That's also been the case in real estate for the last two decades, but not here in Chicago. Home buying, despite being a far more significant investment, increasingly feels like the opposite. Commit to a salesperson first, then get access to inventory. Even then, you'll only get to see the homes they choose to show you. That doesn't feel modern. It feels regressive and exclusionary. My husband and I always planned to work with an agent, but we wanted to make that decision based on who we felt would work best for us as we navigate them to this major milestone. We thought that once we found homes online that we were serious about looking at in person and putting an offer on, we'd find the right agent to guide us from there. But the reality is that we're going to have to prioritize an agent's access to listings over everything else and hope we're choosing the right person to unlock the right doors. The best homes could be getting sold before they ever reach the public market. What does that mean for us if we don't give it into the gatekeeping of all of it and play the game? And the last few weeks have made that pressure feel all the more real. Thousands of listings in Chicago were taken down from Zillow when the regional listing service in my area, Midwest Real Estate Data, MRED, decided to cut off the information from Zillow in a play to protect private listings and serve those who benefit from the exclusivity agenda. As a buyer, it's hard not to feel caught in the middle. The home buying system is fragmented and relationship-driven. After years of waiting, we've decided our next lease renewal really will be our last. By spring 2027, if we can't find what we need ourselves through the same online resources nearly everyone uses, we'll hire an agent and dive in. But even then, I don't know how, when the time comes, we'll feel confident putting in an offer if we're not sure we have all the right information, which is tough to shake. The internet transformed nearly every kind of shopping into something more transparent and accessible. Somehow, buying a home in Chicago feels like it's moving in the opposite direction, toward a system where information is fragmented, access depends on who you know, and buyers are left wondering what they still can't see. I expected home buying to be hard. I work in this industry. I knew it wouldn't be simple. What I didn't anticipate was feeling like an outsider in a market I help build tools for every day. If I'm struggling to see the full picture, I keep thinking about the buyers who don't have any of this context. What are they missing that they don't even know what to look for? If I wasn't prepared to navigate this with all the knowledge I have and access to the market disappearing overnight, how do we expect home buyers to be?
10: Today's opinion piece from the Sun-Times is written by Turgiv Thorason, an emeritus professor of English and Humanities at Harper College in Palatine. He's the author of the recently published book, Daniel Burnham and Lewis Sullivan, Personal Histories of Two Icons of American Architecture. One thing we know about Donald Trump, he has no patience with little plans. Most people think small, he wrote in Art of the Deal with co-author Tony Schwartz, because most people are afraid of success, afraid of making decisions, afraid of winning. Trump also wrote, I like thinking big. I always have. To me, it's very simple. If you're going to be thinking anyway, you might as well think big. Arguably, Trump's approach to just about everything hangs on four personal convictions. Create and broadcast your own reality. Always show toughness. Never break down. And perhaps most importantly, always go big. Well, maybe. Nothing wrong with pursuing big ideas, but perhaps Trump could learn a thing or two from looking at the example of one of Chicago's premier architects and city planners of the late 19th and early 20th century, Daniel Burnham. Burnham's big thinking transformed the built environment of our city and reshaped land and cityscapes across the country and around the world, from the National Mall in Washington to a summer capital in the Philippines. In fact, it was Burnham who first and most memorably gave us the credo that has inspired Trumpian big thinkers everywhere. Make no little plans, is reported to have said. They have no magic to stir men's blood. He said this in the context of his Plan of Chicago, the landmark document that represented one of the earliest attempts to make comprehensive city planning, with lots of bulldozing and demolishing and rebuilding and reshaping, an accepted part of governance in the modern American city. So Trump could easily look to Burnham as a kindred spirit in the realm of making big things happen, full speed ahead. But not so fast. What else does Burnham say right after his famous quote? He says many of those grand, not-so-little plans probably themselves will not be realized. What? But Mr. Burnham, if the plans won't be realized, why make them? It turns out that Burnham had plenty of modesty and restraint in his clarion call for thinking big. It's just that over 100 years, people didn't fully understand what he meant by making no little plans. For a long time, scholars struggled to find a definitive source for this statement. In the 1950s, Henry H. Saylor, an eminent editor of architectural publications, even wrote an academic journal article titled, Make No Little Plans. Daniel Burnham thought it, but did he say it? The conclusion? Maybe he said it, but who knows where and in what context. The most likely source was a speech given in London in 1910, but in the official transcript, Make No Little Plans, was nowhere to be seen. Then in 2019, Chicago tour guide and history buff Adam Selzer found a transcription of several key segments of the speech in a 1910 issue of the Chicago Record Herald. The piece was titled Stirred by Burnham, Democracy Champion. And sure enough, Burnham did say the famous phrase, and more. As the headline indicates, the speech itself was not just about refusing to settle for little plans. It was about making significant changes in a democracy, specifically, in city planner Burnham's case, how to actively reimagine a city of the future under a democratic government. The only way to do it? actively seek agreement and public buy-in, emphasize the demos in democracy. Once Burnham's big plans were crystallized in the Plan of Chicago, he knew many of the parts would lie dormant for years, decades, or longer. But there they would be, waiting to be reawakened and reinvigorated when the time might be right and the public felt the need or the benefit. He wasn't in a hurry. He would take what he could get. And the results were impressive. After Burnham's death in 1912, his friends and associates managed to accomplish a great deal with public support, building the DeSable Bridge, widening and extending North Michigan Avenue in today's magnificent mile, building the double-decker Wacker Drive, expanding and refining green spaces around the city, to name just a few. To this day, many parts of the plan remain undone, incomplete, replaced, or

0: off Trump's bad ideas. For most of Donald Trump's first 500 days back in office, congressional Republicans have shown next to no appetite for challenging him. When the president's immigration enforcement tactics wreaked havoc on everyday life in American cities, GOP lawmakers were mum. A few faint mumbles of discontent could be heard when Trump's tariffs caused the cost of consumer staples to spike. But action was missing. We could go on. Thankfully now, though, congressional Republicans are showing a few signs of independence. Perhaps it's Trump's falling poll numbers. Perhaps it's war fatigue. Perhaps some Republicans are simply remembering what they used to believe. Not coincidentally, midterm elections are 5 months away. Whatever the reasons, the signs are becoming harder to ignore. Four Republicans crossed party lines June 3rd to back a resolution directing Trump to remove U.S. forces from hostilities against Iran unless Congress officially declares war or grants specific military authorization. Trump called it a meaningless vote put forward by four bad Republicans and all of the Democrats. What Trump calls bad, we call principled. The resolution rightly recognizes that it's Congress that holds the constitutional power to declare war and authorize military force. Republicans spent years criticizing Democrats for ideological conformity and intolerance of dissent. A healthy party allows disagreement, especially on questions as consequential as war, surveillance, and executive power. We aren't cheering defiance for defiance's sake. Rather, we are encouraged by a growing body of work that suggests Republicans are waking from their stupor and acting more like, well, Republicans. You know, the party whose common sense and libertarian flanks oppose forever wars and loathe corruption and taxpayer abuse. What unites these disputes is that Republicans are rediscovering concerns they once championed: limits on executive authority, constitutional checks and balances, civil liberties, and skepticism of government power. Of course, it's not all curtains for Trump and his allies. The Senate Friday passed a $70 billion immigration enforcement bill, marking an important win on one of Trump's key initiatives. The bill still needs House approval, and while Republicans drew a line on Trump's anti-weaponization fund, they largely shrugged at an extraordinary and outrageous Justice Department arrangement shielding Trump and his family from IRS audits of already filed tax returns. Still, progress takes time, and the increasing number of Republicans willing to stand against corruption and overreach deserves recognition. Congress was never intended to function as an extension of the White House. Whether on war powers, surveillance, redistricting, or executive overreach, Republicans are beginning to remember that.
1: Time now for the horoscopes for today, June 8th. Georgia Nichols writes that for the signs Aries, this is a wonderful day to entertain at home because people feel warm-hearted and generous to each other. Taurus, feelings of goodwill abound today, which is why you'll enjoy the friendship of others. Gemini, you make a fabulous impression. In fact, not only do you appear to be warm and gracious, but you also look affluent, whether you feel this way or not. Cancer, today highly favors you because the moon is in your fellow fire sign, dancing beautifully with both Venus and Jupiter in your own sign. Leo, this is a popular week for you, and today especially, discussions about financial matters will go well. Virgo, today it's in your best interest to go more than halfway when dealing with others because the moon is opposite your sign. Libra, your efforts at work today will be met with support from others because people feel generous and helpful. Scorpio, this is a marvelous day for romance, social outings, sports events, and fun activities with kids. Sagittarius, enjoy this day in a gentler way. You might want to relax at home, but get comfortable. Capricorn, this is a wonderful day to schmooze with others. Also a great day to learn something new or take a short trip.

0: Aquarius, financial discussions and negotiations are favored today because the moon is in your money house, dancing beautifully with Venus and lucky money bags Jupiter. And Pisces, lucky you. Today the moon is in your sign, giving you a slight advantage over all the other signs. In addition to that, it's dancing beautifully with both Venus and Jupiter.
1: Well, let's see what Maggie Helena has to say on horoscopes today. Aries, Monday through Friday bring sub-zero days all week. Not the worst, but not good enough to help and could hinder. Taurus, a friend might be ready to set aside some ego shenanigans and get more real. You might find yourself with a little social anxiety yourself for a few hours. Gemini, those stars aren't strong for any kind of initiative. Today could still feel like a deep breath in some ways compared to yesterday's potentially toxic energies. Cancer, people out there could seem a little less wonky than yesterday. It could be easier to buy what they're saying. You could be backstage for another couple of weeks before some type of debut. Leo, the vibe around a financial situation could be significantly less ugly or confusing than yesterday, but it's not advisable to take action until Saturday or after. Virgo, you may be able to build on an earlier win, but if it involves initiating something, wait until Saturday or after. Libra, there could be less nonsense to cut through today than there was yesterday, leading to improved productivity. It's important to be able to hit the recalc button, but when a new intel debunks an old opinion. Scorpio, blocks to creativity or creative problem solving may have dissolved and you could be more able to produce work you're happy with. Sagittarius, a domestic issue could be a lot calmer today as posturing should be less. Teamwork can make things easier and faster. Partner up with someone to work toward a shared goal. Capricorn, greater clarity in thoughts and messages should serve you well, but don't reach out to someone new until Saturday or after. Aquarius, if you are single and dating, the field might seem at least somewhat improved. If you are looking for something serious, meet up for the first time during personal soulmate cycles. Pisces, strange feelings for a few hours should have passed. You could feel better about yourself and your appearance by now.
0: And we close with comics, beginning with Grand Avenue. Grandma is out talking to a neighbor friend who says, I've been having those dreams where I go back in school, so I'm going through that school-related stress all over again. You know, the forgotten project, the lost school schedule, class schedule, the missing homework. I'm reliving it all in my dreams. Do you know how exhausting it is to go through school all over again? Grandma says, I'm raising two grandkids. Oh, sorry, silly question. And from Curtis, he's talking to his dad while looking at his cell phone, and he says, Dad, we should get a hot tub. Mom and you would just love it. I'd love it, too. Hello? For real, Curtis, we rent a two-bedroom apartment. No backyard, no rooftop deck. Where exactly could it go? In the living room, here, or in the kitchen, next to the refrigerator.
1: Here we have Pickles, and little Nelson's talking to Grandpa, and he says, Grandpa, you've got something written on your hand. And he says, yeah, I guess you could say it's a handwritten note. Or you might say it's a handwritten note written on one hand by another hand. And then Nelson looks at him and says, or you might just use a piece of paper instead. This is Baby Blues, and Zoe says to Mom, can you help me find my roller skates? And she says, oh, I thought you hated roller skating. And Zoe says, I did, but now my friends are doing it, so I unhate it. Mom says, got it.
0: That's all the time we have today for the reading of the columns and commentaries for the Chicago Sun-Times and the Tribune. I'm Bob Burton.
1: And I'm Cora Burton. Our producer has been Sandy Murillo, broadcasting from the Chicago Lighthouse. This is Chris Radio,
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7: Richard H. Bernstein is an American lawyer and Michigan Supreme Court justice. He's been classified as legally blind since birth, as the result of retinitis pigmentosa. In order to enter law school, Bernstein fought against the visual bias of the law school admissions test, claiming the test discriminates against the blind because of its requirements for interpreting visual material. Four universities agreed, and at the time he was admitted to Northwestern University School of Law, he was the only blind person in the law school. To complete his studies, Bernstein would memorize lectures and have notes read to him, and reportedly worked 7 days a week, sometimes for 13 hours each day. He received his Juris Doctor degree from Northwestern University in 1999. Following some years in private law practice and a period as adjunct professor at the University of Michigan, in November 2014, Bernstein was elected to serve an 8-year term on the Michigan Supreme Court.
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10: Welcome to the world of Forbes, Barron's, and Fortune magazines. This is brought to you by the good folks at Mind's Eye Organization. My name is Greg Conroy. So let's get down to business. Starting with Forbes magazine, how lawsuits over Cuba confiscation will be taxed by the IRS, by Robert W. Wood. The Supreme Court appears to be easing the way for people and companies to make claims over the confiscation of Cuban property when Fidel Castro seized power in 1959. Recently, the U.S. Supreme Court revived claims filed by a U.S. company, Havana Docks, that operated docks in the Cuban capital. The suit targets four cruise lines that brought tourists to Cuba during a brief reopening of Cuban relations that occurred during the Obama administration using confiscated property claimed by Havana Docks. The pivotal law is the Helms-Burton Act, which Congress passed in 1996. Among other things, it allows Americans to sue almost any company that engages in commercial activity or that benefits from property confiscated by Cuba's government. The law allows U.S. nationals with claims to confiscated property to file suit in U.S. courts. But for decades, every U.S. president since 1996 suspended the law in view of broader international implications. Then in 2019, President Trump reactivated the law to allow lawsuits. He also imposed travel restrictions that stopped the cruise ships that were in issue in the Havana Docks case. The trial court in the case awarded Havana Docks more than $400 million in damages, but a federal appeals court reversed. The Supreme Court has sent the case back for further argument. Numerous law firms have filed lawsuits under the law, and some plaintiffs are collecting. When plaintiffs collect damages for property that was confiscated many years ago, it is often the descendants of property owners who are the recipients. And while it might seem that they are just getting back something that was taken from them, they are paid in cash, not with actual property. To the IRS, that means taxes, as the IRS taxes most lawsuit settlements. However, some settlements can be positioned as capital gain, A suit about damage to or conversion of property is a prime example. Ordinary income is taxed at up to 37%, while capital gains can be taxed as low as 0% and as high as 23.8%. Apart from lower tax rates, capital gain can involve recouping basis too. If you spent $1 million in costs that you have not deducted, that is basis that can be repaid without tax before you start reporting gain. The IRS can push back and tends to argue for ordinary income. It is one of the IRS rules about legal settlements. However, a successful Helms-Burton Act plaintiff is likely to have a good argument that settlement proceeds should qualify for long-term capital gain treatment. After all, having property confiscated should mean that a later settlement is effectively paying you for your property. Selective settlement agreement wording could make that argument even better. But will a taxpayer have a significant tax basis? Probably not after a 1959 confiscation. But there is one other significant tax impact of reporting as capital gain. Nearly all Helms-Burton Act plaintiffs use contingent fee lawyers. When their ship comes in, the IRS will treat them as receiving not only their net recovery, but the share of the funds that goes to their contingent fee lawyers as well. That means most plaintiffs must look for a way to claim a legal fee tax deduction. That can be tricky in some cases. However, if you recover capital gain, the tax case law says you can capitalize your legal fees and offset them to reduce your gain. That is an added benefit of lawsuit settlements that are taxed as capital gain. Still, not every plaintiff who reports capital gain for a legal settlement has an easy time convincing the IRS. In NCA Argyle LP Newport Capital Advisors LLC, the IRS and the taxpayer faced off over the treatment of a $23 million legal settlement. The taxpayer claimed that the money was capital gain for its interests in the failed joint ventures. The IRS said the money was really future fees the joint ventures would reap, plus punitive damages, both of which are clearly taxed as ordinary income. While the case was on appeal, the parties settled for $23 million. The settlement agreement stated that NCA received all $23 million in exchange for its interests in the joint ventures. Although settlement agreement wording does not bind the IRS, the tax court relied heavily on the express allocation in the settlement agreement and was inclined to agree with the taxpayer that these were sale proceeds and capital gain. Is there any other tax benefit for Cuban confiscation damages? Arguably, yes, for the plaintiffs who want to take advantage of it. Section 1033 applies to involuntary conversions, such as where your property is condemned by the government or damaged or destroyed by a fire, storm, or defendant. Section 1033 can also apply to damage or destruction from defective construction. It is also used frequently by victims of natural disasters who collect insurance or lawsuit money, but it also applies to lawsuit damages, and this is a prime example. Section 1033 allows you to put your gain into repairing or replacing the damaged or destroyed property. There are time limits and requirements, but it is used frequently in property damage and construction defect cases. No one wants to go through a protracted legal dispute. After enduring that process, no one wants to go through another dispute about taxes on the money they recovered or the money they had to pay. Plaintiffs receiving money usually have a big interest in any taxes they will pay. Often it pays to get tax advisors involved before signing a settlement agreement, since one can often help to shape the tax result. Continuing in Forbes, how leasing out fab space is rewriting Intel stock's financial thesis, by Trefus Team. Intel INTC shares have risen more than six times over the last year, currently trading at more than $120 per share. What's driving this now? Several factors are coming together. The manufacturing roadmap has finally begun to appear credible, justifying the $100 billion the corporation has invested in the foundry expansion. The CPU market is experiencing a resurgence driven by agentic AI. Additionally, the United States policy environment now practically necessitates Intel's success. Washington is not going to allow the sole domestic leading-edge fabrication facility to fail. However, there is a caveat. With a valuation exceeding 100 times consensus forward earnings and trading close to historical highs, the turnaround may already be largely factored into the price. Below, we outline the thesis and the critical risks we are monitoring closely. Intel Foundry Services IFS expansion and adoption of the 18A node by 2026. The main long-term thesis is that Intel will effectively implement its IDM 2.0 integrated device manufacturer strategy, transforming its manufacturing division from a cost burden into a highly profitable external foundry. The success of this strategy relies on timely ramping of the 18A process node and converting its announced pipeline of significant clients into high-volume manufacturing revenues, thereby establishing a credible Western alternative to TSMC. Supporting this thesis, Intel's core server CPU division is set for a revival as agentic AI workloads increase. The CPU is revitalizing its role as the coordination layer of the AI architecture, managing orchestration, memory handling, and task routing across multi-agent systems that GPUs alone cannot operate, thereby greatly extending Intel's potential server market. Mechanism: Intel realizes value by leasing out its unused fab capacity to external fabless companies, for example, Google, NVIDIA. Achieving success would not only produce a new high-margin revenue stream, but also compel improved cost management and efficiency within its internal product divisions. Importantly, Intel is its first customer for the 18A process. Panther Lake and Clearwater Forest utilize 18A, implying that the node is internally validated on actual volume prior to external client commitments, mitigating the risks of the foundry presentation, even as it concentrates execution risks on a single process. Supporting evidence: data center and AI DCAI revenue re-accelerated to plus 22% year-over-year in the first quarter of 2026, providing the necessary cash flow to support the turnaround. According to Intel's latest earnings call, the CPU to GPU ratio in AI implementations is shifting from about 1 to 8 to 1 to 4, and may soon reach parity, indicating a structural increase in server CPU demand per AI cluster. Intel Foundry Services, IFS, has secured and disclosed partnerships with major technology firms such as Microsoft, Google, and NVIDIA for various services. The company stands to benefit significantly from the U.S. CHIPS Act, receiving billions in subsidies that alleviate the substantial capital investments necessary for the turnaround. The principal risk involves the failure to implement the turnaround effectively, manifesting in two scenarios. Number one, ongoing loss of market share in the high-margin data center sector to AMD, EPYC, and ARM-based options, undermining the primary profit source. Number two, delays or subpar yields from the critical 18A process node, which would compel potential foundry customers to remain with TSMC and result in Intel's future products being non-competitive. These two risks are also self-perpetuating. A decline in server market share deprives the foundry of the internal volume necessary for optimizing 18A yields, while any setbacks with 18A leave Intel without a competitive offering to regain market share. Mechanism: the thesis collapses if the foundry, IFS, fails to generate profits, continuing to be a multi-billion dollar quarterly drag on earnings, while the core data center operation keeps losing its most profitable market share to rivals. This sets off a negative feedback loop where future investments fail to yield returns as the legacy business continues to shrink. Additionally, Intel's valuation at near historical peaks allows little room for setbacks. Even a slight delay in 18A timing or a singular quarter of accelerated server share loss could cause a drastic compression in multiples. Supporting evidence: Intel's server CPU market share dropped from 72.8% to 66.8% year-over-year in the first quarter of 2026, with AMD's data center revenue exceeding Intel's for the first time. The Intel Foundry division incurred a tremendous $2.4 billion operating loss in first quarter 2026 alone. Competitors NVIDIA and AMD are rapidly expanding their respective data center segments at much higher rates, 92% and 57% year over year, compared to Intel's 22%. With Intel trading near historical peaks at over 100 times forward earnings, utilizing a rule-based investing framework helps eliminate momentum-driven sentiment, ensuring capital allocation is dictated by hard manufacturing metrics like 18A node monthly yield improvements and competitive contract wins rather than sovereign policy details. Continuing in Forbes, shadow banking's $1.47 trillion takeover of U.S. bank lending by Mayra Rodriguez-Valdez. Two must-read reports, the FDIC Bank Quarterly and the Alvarez and Marsal Deregulation Primer, reveal how 18 months of regulatory rollback unleashed an extraordinary surge in bank lending to hedge funds, private credit, and the shadow banking ecosystem, while small businesses and farmers wait in line. The FDIC's Bank Quarterly for the first quarter of 2026 and the Alvarez and Marsal Bank Deregulation Primer, released this month, are essential reading for every bank regulator and every investor holding bank bonds or equities. Together, they document a structural transformation in American banking that has received far too little attention. A deregulatory wave that began in early 2025 has driven banking assets to record highs. But the money is flowing not to Main Street, not to farms, and not to working families. It is flowing at historic speed to the shadow banking system. Since 2010, loans to non-depository financial institutions, NDFIs, that make up shadow banking, including private credit funds, hedge funds, mortgage originators, business development companies, private equity vehicles, and structured finance platforms, have grown from $56.3 billion to more than $1.47 trillion. That is a 2,518% increase. No other major lending category came remotely close. Mortgages grew 39%, commercial and industrial lending grew 112%, consumer loans grew 50%, farm loans grew 54%. NDFI lending did not merely outpace these categories, it lapped them. Where traditional lending grew in single or double digits over 16 years, NDFI lending grew more than 25 times faster, compounding at roughly 26% per year since 2012, according to Federal Reserve Bank of St. Louis data. By the first quarter of 2026, loans to NDFIs represented a full 10% of total U.S. bank loans, up from less than 1% 15 years ago. The Alvarez and Marsal report provides the institutional explanation for why NDFI lending accelerated so dramatically after 2025. The analysis tracks a cascade of regulatory rollbacks, from capital relief for the largest banks to loosened supervisory posture to the single most consequential institution-specific event of the cycle, the Federal Reserve's removal of Wells Fargo's asset cap on June 3, 2025. Wells Fargo had been constrained since 2018, when the Fed imposed a $1.95 trillion asset cap as penalty for the bank's fake accounts scandal. During the 7 years the cap was in place, J.P. Morgan Chase grew nearly 60% and surpassed $4 trillion in assets. Bank of America grew more than 40%. Citibank overtook Wells Fargo as the third largest U.S. bank. One estimate placed Wells Fargo's lost deposit opportunity at $400 billion, a figure CEO Charlie Scharf publicly endorsed. Following the cap's removal, Wells Fargo poached more than 125 managing directors from Goldman Sachs and Morgan Stanley, climbed from 17th to 9th in global M&A volume within a year, and grew total assets from approximately $1.93 trillion to $2.17 trillion by the first quarter of 2026. Beyond Wells Fargo, regulators effectively abandoned the original Basel III endgame capital proposal, which would have raised capital requirements at major banks by roughly 20% and replaced it with a far more permissive framework. By early 2025, the largest U.S. banks had accumulated approximately $200 billion in excess Common Equity Tier 1 capital above regulatory minimums. With the threat of forced capital increases removed, that surplus became immediately deployable. Goldman Sachs estimated U.S. banks could see a 150 to 200 basis point boost in return on equity compared to European peers still operating under stricter regimes. The FDIC's 2026 risk review makes clear that the lending boom is narrowly distributed. Small business loan growth was stagnant throughout 2025, constrained by tight underwriting standards, higher financing costs, and weak demand. Business bankruptcy filings rose 10.6% in the year through November 2025. Farm credit quality is deteriorating. Row crop farmers are experiencing a third consecutive year of declining crop receipts, and farm loan delinquency rates have reached their highest level since 2021. Consumer delinquency rates on credit cards and auto loans remain above pre-pandemic averages. Commercial real estate, particularly office, remains deeply stressed, with the total past due and non-accrual ratio ticking up to 1.45%. The FDIC's 2026 risk review specifically identified NDFI interconnectedness as a primary systemic risk. The concern runs through a precise contagion scenario. If an economic downturn forces NDFIs to face margin calls, those entities could simultaneously draw down committed bank credit lines while the value of bank-held collateral collapses. Total industry NDFI exposure, loans plus commitments, stood at $2.55 trillion as of the fourth quarter of 2025, equal to 116% of total industry equity of $2.20 trillion. Moody's warned directly that NDFI loans have elevated the risk of losses at U.S. banks, noting that prolonged rapid loan growth often signals elevated asset risk. Signs of stress were already visible in early 2026. Fitch Ratings reported private credit default rates reaching approximately 6%. Large funds were gating withdrawals or capping redemptions, and AI disruption was creating stress among software sector borrowers concentrated in BDC and private credit portfolio. The structural concern is not that any individual NDFI loan is inherently unsound. It is that leverage is layered. Operating companies are already leveraged. Private credit funds finance those companies with additional leverage. Banks finance the private credit funds. Sometimes CLO financing is added on top. This architecture closely resembles the pre-2008 shadow banking system, less transparent, less regulated, highly interconnected, and dependent on continuous liquidity from banks that are themselves leveraged. Whether this represents a rational reallocation of credit to more efficient intermediaries, a regulatory arbitrage that concentrates systemic risk in less supervised channels, or something more dangerous, a replay of pre-2008 leverage layering dressed in new language, is the central unresolved question facing bank regulators and investors today. What is no longer debatable is the scale and direction of the shift. 2 years of deregulation have produced the fastest growth in NDFI lending on record. The FDIC quarterly and the Alvarez and Marcel report document precisely what was unleashed. The question of what becomes next is now on the table. Continuing in Forbes magazine, Why Inflation May Be the Biggest Threat to Your Retirement, by David Kudla. Inflation is an important and often overlooked factor in retirement planning because it affects purchasing power, investment performance, and long-term financial security. Over time, inflation increases the cost of everyday expenses such as housing, healthcare, food, transportation, and utilities. Understanding the different inflation environments, high, moderate, low, and stagflation, and their impact on savings and investments is critical for retirees and long-term investors. High inflation occurs when prices rise rapidly over a short period. This can create serious challenges for retirees because fixed incomes and conservative investments may fail to keep pace with rising costs. Everyday necessities quickly become more expensive, and healthcare costs, which already tend to rise faster than average inflation, can place additional pressure on retirement savings. Cash savings and low-interest accounts also lose purchasing power more quickly during high inflationary periods. However, high inflation is not entirely negative. Although they are not guaranteed to keep pace with inflation and may also experience increased volatility, certain investments, including stocks, real estate, and commodities, may perform well because companies can generate higher revenues as prices rise. Workers may also experience stronger wage growth, helping offset some increased living costs. Some long-term investors may view market declines associated with inflation concerns as opportunities to rebalance or add to diversified portfolios. Moderate inflation is generally considered the healthiest environment for the economy. Central banks often target moderate inflation because it encourages spending, borrowing, investing, and business expansion while avoiding the financial strain associated with rapid price increases. In retirement planning, moderate inflation can support steady market growth and help investment portfolios appreciate over time. One advantage of moderate inflation is that it typically reflects a growing economy. Businesses may hire more workers, wages often increase gradually, and consumers continue spending because prices remain relatively stable. Historically, broad equity markets have outpaced moderate inflation over long periods, helping retirees preserve purchasing power. Additionally, Social Security cost of living adjustments, known as COLAs, tend to better align with rising expenses during stable inflationary periods. Low inflation or near zero inflation may initially seem beneficial because prices remain stable and living costs rise slowly. Retirees may feel more comfortable knowing their expenses are predictable and cash savings retain more value compared to high inflation environments. Despite these advantages, very low inflation can create economic weaknesses. Businesses may struggle to grow profits, wage increases can slow, and economic activity may weaken overall. Low inflation also often leads to lower interest rates, reducing returns on savings accounts and conservative investments. For retirees, weaker investment growth can make it harder for retirement portfolios to outpace future living expenses. Another economic concern retirees should understand is stagflation. Stagflation occurs when high inflation is combined with slow economic growth and rising unemployment. This environment can be especially difficult because it combines many of the negatives of both inflationary and recessionary conditions. Prices continue rising rapidly, but businesses and consumers face weaker economic activity and fewer growth opportunities. For retirees, stagflation can be particularly harmful because rising costs reduce purchasing power, while poor market performance may limit portfolio growth. Fixed income investors may struggle as certain asset classes, including stocks and bonds, have historically faced challenges during prolonged stagflationary environments. Some investors should consider diversification and exposure to assets that may respond differently to inflation as part of long-term planning strategies. Ultimately, each inflation environment presents both opportunities and risks. Successful retirement planning requires preparing for these scenarios by maintaining diversified investments, adjusting withdrawal strategies, and planning for rising long-term expenses. Understanding inflation and its effects can help retirees better protect their financial future throughout retirement. Next up in Forbes, why leaders who care too much about being liked damage their teams, by Benjamin Laker. Most leaders care, at least a little, about being liked. It would be strange if they did not. Leadership is relational work, and warmth can make teams more trusting, more resilient, and more willing to do difficult things together. People usually respond better to leaders who are approachable than to those who hide behind authority. The problem begins when being liked becomes more than a byproduct of good leadership. It becomes something the leader starts managing too carefully. Feedback gets softened until it loses force. Standards become flexible in ways no one quite names. Difficult conversations are postponed because disappointment, irritation, or distance feel too costly. This is where approval seeking becomes dangerous. It rarely looks like avoidance at first. More often, it looks like kindness, flexibility, or emotional intelligence. But inside the team, people eventually notice that accountability depends on mood, relationship, and timing. The leader may be friendly. The culture may feel pleasant. The standards become harder to read. Leadership is socially exposed work. Every decision creates a reaction. Someone will be pleased, someone will be disappointed, and someone will quietly judge whether the leader handled it well. For leaders who are highly sensitive to approval, that constant evaluation can become difficult to tolerate. They begin managing how they are perceived as much as what the team needs. This is partly an impression management problem. Leaders are not only making decisions, they are also managing the image of themselves as fair, supportive, and reasonable. None of that is inherently bad. The problem begins when the desire to be seen positively becomes stronger than the willingness to be clear. A leader who needs to be liked may avoid saying, quote, this work is not good enough, close quote. Instead, they say, quote, this is a strong start, close quote, and hope the person understands the rest. They may avoid saying, quote, this behavior cannot continue, close quote, and instead frame the issue as a misunderstanding. The message becomes easier to receive, but less useful. The employee leaves feeling reassured rather than redirected. Accountability rarely collapses all at once. It erodes through small acts of avoidance. A missed deadline is explained away. A poor attitude is tolerated because the person is under pressure. A recurring issue is reframed as a one-off because confronting the pattern would create tension. Over time, the team learns the real rule. Performance matters, but not enough to risk discomfort. That is a confusing message. High performers begin to wonder why standards are not applied consistently. Lower performers learn that emotional resistance can delay consequences. The leader maintains warmth but loses credibility. This is where leader-member exchange theory is useful. The quality of relationships between leaders and employees shapes trust, communication, and opportunity. Strong relationships help teams perform, but when leaders become overly attached to maintaining those relationships, they can start treating accountability as a threat to closeness rather than a condition of fairness. The irony is that avoiding accountability does not preserve trust for long. It usually damages it. People may appreciate a leader's warmth in the moment, but they lose confidence if that warmth prevents the leader from making hard calls. Leaders who need to be liked often think they are being kind. Sometimes they are, but kindness without clarity can become unfair. It is unfair to the employee who does not receive honest feedback early enough to improve. It is unfair to colleagues who have to absorb the consequences of weak performance. It is unfair to the team when standards are implied rather than enforced. This is one reason approval-seeking leadership can produce quiet resentment. People rarely object to kindness. They object to inconsistency. They notice when some behaviors are tolerated because the leader does not want conflict. They notice when difficult colleagues receive endless patience while dependable ones are expected to keep carrying the load. In these environments, the leader's need to be liked becomes a hidden tax on the team. Others pay for the leader's discomfort with tension. Being liked and being trusted are not the same thing. Likeability is often based on ease. Trust is based on reliability. A liked leader makes people feel comfortable. A trusted leader makes people feel safe enough to hear the truth, take accountability, and understand where they stand. The distinction matters because leadership often requires short-term discomfort in service of long-term health. A leader may need to say no, disappoint someone, challenge a favorite employee, remove ambiguity, or name a problem that everyone else is tiptoeing around. Those moments may not make the leader more liked in the immediate sense, but handled well, they make the leader more trustworthy. This is also where psychological safety is sometimes misunderstood. Safety does not mean protecting people from discomfort. It means creating conditions where truth can be spoken without humiliation or retaliation. A leader who avoids hard feedback to preserve comfort is not building safety. They are building fragility. The answer is not to become cold or authoritarian. Leaders do not need to choose between warmth and standards. The strongest leaders usually hold both. They are respectful without being evasive. They care about people without protecting them from reality. They give feedback in a way that preserves dignity, but they still give it. That requires a different internal question. Instead of asking, quote, will they still like me after this, close quote, leaders should ask, quote, will this help them, the team, and the work, close quote. That shift changes the conversation. It moves leadership away from approval and toward responsibility. Practical changes help. Name expectations early. Give feedback before frustration builds. Separate care from agreement. Say, quote, I want you to succeed and this needs to change, close quote. That sentence does more than soften a hard message. It makes clear that accountability is not rejection. Leaders should also watch for moments when they are delaying action because of anticipated emotional discomfort. If a conversation keeps being postponed, the issue is often not timing, it is avoidance. So what are the key takeaways here? The hidden cost of leaders who need to be liked is not that they are too nice. It is that their need for approval can make them less honest, less consistent, and less fair. They may create a pleasant atmosphere, but pleasantness is not the same as leadership. Teams do not need leaders who are indifferent to how people feel. They need leaders who care enough to be clear. Accountability is not the opposite of kindness. In healthy teams, it is one of its forms. The best leaders are not liked because they avoid discomfort. They are respected because people know where they stand. They can be warm without being weak, direct without being cruel, and accountable without turning every correction into a personal injury. Approval can make leadership feel easier for a while. Trust comes from something harder, doing what the role requires, even when being liked has to come second. Let's turn now to barons. It turns out Tesla's best Cybertruck customer is SpaceX. By Al Root. You would think Tesla would give SpaceX a volume discount. That isn't the case, though. It turns out one of the biggest fans of Tesla's Cybertruck is SpaceX. Elon Musk's rocket company has spent $131 million on the avant-garde truck. It appears all that money was spent in 2025. Tesla and SpaceX didn't respond to a request for comment. The EVs were bought, quote, at manufacturer's suggested retail price from Tesla, close quote, according to SpaceX's S1 IPO registration statement. SpaceX didn't get a deal. Of course, there are different trims and options for Cybertrucks, but that amount of money should purchase about 1,600 trucks. That's about 8% of the total number of Cybertrucks Tesla sold in the U.S. in 2025. Americans bought 20,237 Cybertrucks in 2025, down 48% year over year. The transaction was disclosed by SpaceX, but not by Tesla. There is a note about doing business with SpaceX in Tesla's annual report, but no number is given for the amount of money beyond selling battery storage products. The Cybertruck purchase is just another example that Elon Musk-run companies are unique. There aren't many comparables for things such as related party transactions, CEO compensation, board composition, or Musk's control. His SpaceX stock represents about 85% of the voting power. His SpaceX and Tesla incentive-laden stock awards could be worth trillions. And Musk's colleague, Ira Ehrenpreis, serves as a director of both companies. Other SpaceX board members, Antonio Gracias and Steve Jurvetson, were previously Tesla directors. Investors, of course, know this. None of it will have much bearing on SpaceX's IPO valuation, which could reach $2 trillion. Any bet on SpaceX or Tesla is ultimately a bet on Musk. His two most valuable companies have grown very close over time. Tesla owns roughly 19 million shares of SpaceX, acquired via xAI, which merged with SpaceX in February. Both stories are all about AI. SpaceX, which competes with OpenAI and Anthropic following its xAI merger, plans to deploy data centers in orbit. Tesla is building AI-trained robo-taxis and robots. AI computing and physical AI applications will need a lot of semiconductors, so Tesla and SpaceX are building a quote-unquote TerraFab chip-making facility to be run with Intel's help. Tesla and SpaceX are also corroborating on a digital AI assistant, which could use the computing power of parked Teslas. No one should expect related part transactions to moderate. Quote, we plan to explore other areas of strategic collaboration with Tesla in the future, close quote, reads part of SpaceX's IPO prospectus. Maybe SpaceX is interested in Model Ys or CyberCabs. Continuing in Barron's, the private credit subprime comparison is intuitive. It's also wrong. This was written by Michael Malone. The U.S. private credit default rate hit 6% last month, the highest since Fitch Ratings started tracking defaults in 2024. Each new alarm like this elicits anxieties and murmurs that souring private credit is about to become the new subprime mortgage crisis. Private credit funds, which have grown to roughly $2.5 trillion globally, sit largely outside the banking system. Most people can't tell you exactly what's in them, but they do know that redemption requests at the private credit giants Blackstone, Blue Owl, and Ares Management have surged this year, and that calls to mind the start of the global financial crisis of 2008-2009. But the subprime mortgage explosion that triggered that crisis wasn't just a quote-unquote too much debt story. It was a complex story about who borrowed, who lent, how risk was packaged, and who was left holding the bag. On nearly every one of those dimensions, private credit is a structurally different market. In the 2000s, subprime mortgages were extended to millions of Americans, many of them first-time homebuyers with limited financial sophistication and almost no financial cushion to weather real estate depreciation. Private credit borrowers are a different class entirely. They are almost exclusively companies backed by private equity sponsors with teams dedicated to managing capital structure. When a portfolio company runs into trouble, the sponsor amends the credit agreement, injects equity, finds a buyer, and extends the runway. The biggest difference between subprime mortgages and private credit is, quote, originate to distribute, close quote, model. In the 2000s, banks making mortgage loans had little intention of holding them. They would bundle mortgages, slice into tranches, sell to investors, repeat. When the lender doesn't bear the risk of a loan going bad, there is no incentive to underwrite it carefully. In the subprime mortgage market, the alignment between the person making the loan and the person bearing the risk was completely severed. Private credit is structurally the opposite. The fund that originates the loan holds it to maturity. No tranching, no distribution chain, no severing of accountability from outcome. The 2008-09 financial crisis was supercharged by capital that needed to exit the moment things got uncomfortable. Banks were funding long-term mortgage exposure with short-term borrowing. When confidence cracked, funding structures collapsed, forcing fire sales, which made everything worse. Traditional closed-end private credit funds are structured almost the complete opposite way. Investors commit for 7 to 10 years, and they can't redeem early. That said, the private credit market is becoming more liquid. Semi-liquid vehicles like interval funds, non-traded business development companies, do offer periodic liquidity, typically quarterly redemptions capped at 5% of net asset value. If redemption requests cluster at the wrong time, managers will face pressure to sell liquid assets first, potentially leaving remaining investors with a more concentrated, less liquid portfolio. We saw echoes of this in a liquidity crisis in non-traded real estate investment trusts in 2022-23. These new structures allow for a level of liquidity. That is a far cry from 2008's hot money problem. But they haven't been stress tested during a true credit downturn at scale, and that is something to pay attention to. Rather than worry about another 2008-style financial collapse, investors in private credit should focus on whether managers are underwriting carefully, whether leverage at the portfolio company level is prudent, and whether the liquidity terms of a given vehicle match an investor's actual needs. Those are answerable questions, and they are the ones actually worth asking. Moving on to Fortune magazine. At Medicaid giant Centene, Sarah London aims to build a healthier country, despite federal cuts. This is written by Diane Brady. Sarah London operates on the front lines of the roughest terrain in U.S. healthcare. She's the CEO of Centene, an insurance giant providing government-sponsored plans at a time when funding is tight, costs are rising, and policy shifts create intense uncertainty. While the St. Louis-based managed care insurers saw revenue grow almost 20% last year to $194.8 billion, it posted a net loss of $6.7 billion. That was largely driven by a write-down that reflected the new reality for healthcare companies under the One Big Beautiful Bill Act championed by President Trump. Along with cutting federal Medicaid spending by more than $900 billion over 10 years, the law raises costs and reduces eligibility for people enrolled in Affordable Care Act, ACA, marketplace plans. Those changes are shaking up Centene's core businesses. More than half of Centene's revenue comes from Medicaid. It's the country's biggest Medicaid insurer, with the rest roughly divided between Medicare and marketplace plans. While analysts don't expect federal cuts to have a massive impact on Centene's top line, they're a sign of the challenges London faces. Faced with new data that showed its ACA plans were enrolling both fewer and sicker people, London decided to withdraw earnings guidance last July, causing Centene's share price to fall 40% in a single day to an 8-year low. Quote, "It's hard not to feel like pulling guidance and cutting the stock in half as a failure," close quote, London told Fortune in a recent interview. Quote, "We've watched a new normal unfold in terms of how many different pressures there are on the system and the magnitude of the change we're facing," close quote. London is pushing to get ahead of that change. She's been transforming Centene's portfolio, technology, and culture since becoming CEO 4 years ago at the age of 41, making her the youngest woman to lead a Fortune 500 company, a distinction she still holds. Under London, Centene is using data and technology to better manage a business that cares for a higher proportion of sicker patients than many other insurers do. She also has launched a One Centene initiative to make Centene a catalyst in creating healthier communities. In May 2024, at the Fortune Brainstorm Health Conference, for example, London announced plans to partner in building $900 million of affordable housing in 8 states to help boost health outcomes. Other Centene initiatives spotlight preventive health measures that could help members avoid expensive medical problems and leave Centene with a healthier bottom line. After graduating with a history and literature degree from Harvard, London spent 2 years in the film industry before deciding she wanted to make a bigger social impact. She did stints at Harvard, supporting health education and equity initiatives, and at nonprofit Health Leads, building out its model of community-based care before earning an MBA at the University of Chicago. Her goal, to move from storytelling to systems thinking, using data to drive change. That mission drew her to Humedica, a pioneer in leveraging big data in public health. Quote, "Sarah sort of cold called me in 2011, close quote, recalls former CEO Michael Weintraub. Quote, "It wasn't hi, hello. It was, I researched your company. This is what I work on. I've heard about your team. This is who I want to work with. We made a decision to hire her that day," close quote. London rose through the ranks at Humedica, which became part of United Health Group's Optum, before joining Centene in 2020. She got the top job there in 2022 after longtime CEO Michael Neidorff stepped down shortly before his death. Neidorff had built Centene from a regional Medicaid plan in St. Louis with about $40 million in annual revenues to the nation's largest Medicaid managed care organization. With that growth came a lot of acquisitions and bloat. Quote, "The mission orientation was there from the get-go. That's our superpower. But there hadn't been as much focus on operating discipline," close quote, says London, who subsequently sold off several non-core operations. What distinguishes London's leadership is an ability to connect the dots, says Karen Salfati, whom London brought in from Optum to create a more consistent strategy and member experience. Quote, "Sarah can look at a very complex situation, understand the various factors, and then create an assessment with just enough heart that you know she cares deeply," close quote, says Salfati, who has known London for 15 years. Quote, "The only thing that's really changed is the scale at which she is able to do it," close quote. London knows all too well that a lot of factors in healthcare are outside her control, not least of which is the Trump administration's push to radically modernize and streamline federal programs. In February, the administration announced new steps to crack down on alleged fraud in Medicare and Medicaid on top of the funding cuts and expired ACA tax credits that have already taken effect. London is not as disheartened as one might think. Quote, you could take a step back and come away with the conclusion that these programs are under attack, close quote, she says. But she notes that there was, quote, quite a bit of bipartisan support, close quote, for making the sector more efficient. Quote, I have yet to meet a politician who does not believe that affordable, high-quality health care is something very important to be able to provide for their citizens and voters, close quote. She sees the current reforms as underscoring the needs to take a holistic, high-tech approach to caring for vulnerable populations. Indeed, some of Centene's systems anticipated the changes that the administration has enacted. Quote, we have work programs in more than 17 states. We partner with nonprofits and provide job training to Medicaid members, close quote, London says. Quote, we run every single claim through 75 algorithms every day to look for fraud, waste, and abuse. Quote, healthcare is wildly overdue for a digital revolution, close quote, she argues, pointing to an array of tech initiatives that Centene has implemented. Those range from designing supplemental food benefits where there are food deserts, quote, because we know that if you don't have access to food, medication adherence goes down, close quote, to predictive algorithms identifying members likely to have high-risk births and mobilizing resources to support them. As London notes, quote, 41% of all babies born in the U.S. are born into Medicaid, close quote. It's crucial that the program keeps those children healthy so they can, quote, go and get jobs and contribute to economic mobility and all the things we want as part of the American dream, close quote. London knows how tough it is to deliver on that dream. Quote, the country is getting poorer and sicker, close quote, she says. Quote, the dollars are not infinite. At the finite boundaries, you have to make decisions about what you are going to fund and what you are not, close quote. Continuing in Fortune magazine, Ken Griffin's Biggest Bet by Sean Tully. Ken Griffin is pointing an outstretched arm toward his field of dreams. On this Wednesday afternoon in early February, the

Stoles Griffin. Quote, "We're constructing an iconic office building for this century right here in Miami in the free state of Florida on the water. And people from some of the biggest tech companies in the world who've seen the design are saying, quote, we want to be there, close quote." He is adamant about one thing. This could not have happened in Chicago or New York or maybe anywhere but here. Griffin's tone grows rhapsodic as he describes how Miami authorities coordinated like a Navy SEALs team to fast-track his vision on Biscayne Bay. The dynamic is what Griffin lauds as Miami hustle. The city and county leadership under a Republican and Democrat, respectively, share a, quote, we're open for business, close quote, mindset. Miami-Dade County designated the Citadel site as part of a rapid transit zone, special areas where the authorities greatly expedite the zoning approval process. Citadel won approval in around 18 months for a mega project that would have taken years to be green-lighted in virtually any other major metro area. For Griffin, the 1,049-foot-high billboard represents a dual ascension of Miami as a major business capital and his own growing prominence as a leader. He has established himself as one of the biggest financial power players, if not the biggest, in modern Republican politics. With a net worth estimated at roughly $50 billion over the past decade, he has donated almost $250 million to candidates ranging from Florida Governor Ron DeSantis to Senators Tim Sheehy, Republican from Montana, and Dave McCormick, Republican of Pennsylvania, supporting causes close to his heart. And a little more than 1 year into the second term of Trump, a Republican he has never donated to, Griffin has been the rare business voice that has grown louder and more critical of what he sees as the president's wrong turns. Though he supports some of the president's policies, more on that later, it galls him that so many fellow CEOs are forced to curry favor at the White House. He feels the regime of tariffs, quote, encourages crony capitalism, close quote, he asserts. Quote, CEOs have to stomach going to D.C. and sucking up to one administration after another, close quote. Griffin instead is looking beyond MAGA to the next chapter of Republican politics. His ideal vision weaves together classic conservative policies, lower taxes, free trade, fewer regulations, school choice, pro-growth policies in cities, with things he simply believes are essential to a booming economy, immigration, an end to cronyism, keeping government out of picking winners and losers. And in fact, that ideal mix is pretty close to what he's found in South Florida. Quote, the fight in America is all about protecting the cultures in places like Miami or Silicon Valley and keeping us a nation of entrepreneurs. That's really important because small enterprises will hire anyone who's talented and willing to work hard, whether you went to college or not, close quote, he says. There is an optimism in his voice that is rare these days. Indeed, while many are quote-unquote shorting America's prospects, Griffin is buying. And this certainly isn't the first time one of his contrarian bets has paid off. He built Citadel not by hiring the typical cast of MBAs, but engaging the likes of mathematicians, statisticians, and physicists who boasted great quant skills and learned finance fast. In mid-2022, fed up with Chicago's failing schools, crime, and politicians, he moved Citadel's base to Miami in what was arguably the most stunning corporate relocation in decades. Griffin is rich, and he's fearless. That much is not in doubt. And given his incredible wealth and potential influence going forward, it's worth understanding where Griffin came from and how he developed a set of beliefs about society and the economy. Because if Ken Griffin believes there's a path to remaking American capitalism based on what he sees working in Miami, he might be one of the few people on the planet with the money and influence to make it happen. In the past, Miami and Florida overall have not ranked as major business centers. The economy of Miami long depended primarily on tourism, wealth management, and residential construction. Miami wasn't a place like Silicon Valley, Dallas, Minneapolis, or New York, where entrepreneurs flocked to build startups into major players in tech, healthcare, or financial services. To this day, the largest Fortune 500 members in Miami-Dade are energy supplier World Connect, number 106, and home builder Lennar, number 129. Florida isn't home to any of the nation's top 50 banks measured by deposits. But that's changing.
Post-pandemic, ServiceNow, Wells Fargo's wealth management division, Palantir, Thomas Bravo, and Peter Thiel's Thiel Capital are just a few of the companies that have shifted significant resources to South Florida. McKinsey's Miami outpost now ranks as one of its fastest-growing offices in North America. Its Miami headcount has grown

0: grown fourfold to several hundred in the past 4 years, and Spanish Banco Santander is raising a 41-story tower in the city's Brickell neighborhood. Griffin himself towers as a leading pioneer in not one but two distinct realms of finance. The $69 billion hedge fund, his original creation, forged a new model in an industry once dominated by superstar individual golden gut traders. By contrast, Citadel quote-unquote atomized the business by nurturing myriad teams to invest and centrally managing them with a scientific approach to risk management and diversification. The second sector, the market maker, Citadel Securities, hardly a surprise that it's nicknamed, quote, the Amazon of financial services, close quote. It's the market leader in equity retail trades and handles 1 in 4 total transactions in the U.S. Griffin greatly aided the democratization of markets that grew our shareholder society. When you pay zero commissions selling from your account at Fidelity or Charles Schwab, the probability is high that the Citadel machine found the buyer in nanoseconds. Overall, the firm generates over $10 billion in annual net revenues. Citadel's journey to Florida happened almost by accident. It was March 2020, and Griffin, who had for 30-some years been based in Chicago, was deeply worried that big cities going into COVID lockdown, Citadel Securities would be unable to run its giant trading operations. So in a flurry of activity, he clinched a deal to rent the entire 207-room oceanfront Four Seasons Resort in Palm Beach. He and his team sprung into action to relocate its trading floor to the tropics. The campaign was dubbed Operation Gator. The city and state governments proved highly cooperative in seeking creative solutions to make the mass replanting happen. A City of Miami spokesman confirmed that the town treated, quote, the property like a private residence where people inside can work as they would at home, close quote. A convoy of 3 tractor trailers working 24/7 over several days transported everything from desks to monitors to the Four Seasons. 50 local workers dug trenches in the streets to run network cable to the hotel and installed lines running 70,000 feet. A semi-truck pulled up to unload a giant generator that got planted in the parking lot. In just 5 days, Citadel Securities established 60 trading stations in the ballroom, installing enough capacity to handle its whole business, including supporting its market position in equities and options for a full year. What's next for Griffin himself is a topic that comes up a lot these days. Certainly, the road to fashioning Miami into a global business leader will be long and arduous, and Griffin knows it. The Miami-Dade population has ballooned by over 300,000, or 11%, in just 3 years. Result? The housing supply has hugely lagged. Median home prices have doubled to $675,000 since the summer of 2019, and rents have risen comparably. Plus, even lovers of low taxes will concede that Miami's mass transit network is extremely underdeveloped compared with New York or Chicago. Commuters to downtown, for example, can spend well over an hour in traffic when making the 15-mile trip from Doral to Brickell. Quote, Miami is suffering from disjointed development where infrastructure isn't keeping up with population growth, close quote, notes Ned Murray of the Jorge M. Perez Metropolitan Center at Florida International University. All of which leads one to wonder, what is Griffin really envisioning for his final act? Nate Adams, Griffin's old friend from Boca High, who worked as a top advisor to former Florida Governor Jeb Bush, views Griffin as a great future candidate for high office, and friends rate him as presidential timber. Quote, I'm one of the ones promoting a possible run for office, close quote, Adams says, but those close to Griffin believe he won't embrace retail politics and go on a ballot. Glad handing in New Hampshire at diners and churches isn't likely to excite him. But one thing's for sure, Griffin is going long on his vision for America's economy, and as many have learned the hard way in the financial markets, he's a dangerous trader to bet against. You've been listening to Down to Business. My name is Greg Conroy. This has been brought to you by the good folks at Mind's Eye Organization, helping the low vision and blind communities in the St. Louis region since 1973. Have a great week. Take care.
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6: Psst, Steven.
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3: Ugh, what are you, a yellow booger?
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3: What are you doing in my room?
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3: You're right. 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
8: Hello, I'm Christian Hoggs, and you're listening to Chris Radio. During this hour, I'll be reading articles from today's Daily Herald. Our first story is, Female Navy officers say they fear career cap after woman cut from promotions list, by Konstantin Torpin, Associated Press, Washington. After Defense Secretary Pete Hegseth cut 9 Navy officers, including all the women, from a promotion list, several female officers say they see the unusual intervention as a sign that their careers now have a ceiling and worry for the future generation of female military leaders. The Navy had selected 31 sailors to promote from the rank of captain to one-star admiral, but Hegseth recently intervened to strike 9 people from that list, including 3 women and 2 black men, according to a defense official who spoke on condition of anonymity to discuss information not permitted to be released publicly. As a result, the Navy is not promoting a single woman to the one-star admiral rank this year, even though women make up about 1/4 of all Navy officers and nearly 1/3 of the sea service's mid-grade ranks, according to military data from 2024. The Associated Press spoke with 8 female Navy officers of varying ranks and time in service after Hegseth's cuts, which were reported earlier by the New York Times, became public. They spoke on condition of anonymity out of fear of retribution from their superiors. The more junior officers said they saw the development as a sign that their careers would become politicized if they rose too far in the ranks, and some said they felt they now had a limit on how far they could be promoted. Some said it made them feel less valued within the military and wondered whether that wasn't part of the intent. The Pentagon has not offered any rationale on why the women or any of the other 6 people were removed from the promotion list. Sean Parnell, the Pentagon's top spokesman, said on social media this week that military promotions are given to those who have earned them, and that the Pentagon will never consider the color of a service member's skin or their gender as a factor in promotions. The Pentagon did not immediately respond to a request seeking further comment. The Navy's process for choosing which officers to promote to the one-star rank has been relatively constant and transparent over the years. The service convenes a group of officers, called a promotion board, that examines the records of eligible officers and chooses the most qualified. The board that selected the initial slate of 31 officers for promotion was directed by then-Navy Secretary John Phelan, an appointee of President Donald Trump, to recommend for promotion the best qualified officers within their respective competitive category. The order from Phelan, who later abruptly departed his post in April, said the board should consider an officer's performance, competence, and character, among other traits, as part of those qualifications. It also said that given China's prominence in the Trump administration's national defense strategy, special consideration shall be given to officers who have excelled in their knowledge of the political military affairs and U.S. strategic interests in the Indo-Pacific region and operational contingency planning for Indo-Pacific war plans. Hegseth has long argued, without offering evidence, that women in the military benefit from preferential treatment and are not suited for combat roles. For too long, we've promoted too many uninformed leaders for the wrong reasons based on their race, based on gender quotas, based on historic so-called firsts, Hegseth told hundreds of military leaders in September. The approach, he asserted, made the Pentagon less capable and less lethal. Phelan's order said the Navy cannot discriminate based on criteria such as race and sex, and it specifically noted that this guidance shall not be interpreted as requiring or permitting preferential treatment of any officer or group of officers on the grounds of race, religion, color, sex. The full list of 31 people to be promoted was approved by Phelan, other Navy leaders, and the chairman of the Joint Chiefs of Staff, General Dan Kane, before it reached Hegseth, who chose to make the changes, the defense official said. While Hegseth is within his rights to intervene in the list, it's just not the norm, and it's a break from tradition, said Catherine Kuzminski, a researcher specializing in military recruiting and retention at the Center for New American Security think tank. She said that promotions historically have seen the services business. Kuzminski noted that this is a decision that's not being made by the U.S. Navy. It's being made by the Secretary of Defense, and said Hegseth is growing interference in operational aspects of the military services, such as promotions, is creating tension about what normal will look like going forward. Some of the more senior Navy officers who spoke with the AP expressed concerns about the message it sends to the next generation of young sailors. In addition to pulling the recent promotions of three women to admiral, shortly after Hegseth took office, fired Admiral Lisa Franchetti, the service's top officer and the first woman to hold the job. He never explained his rationale. Some of the officers who spoke to the AP said that while they were encouraging female sailors to stick with the Navy, they acknowledged that a message is coming at a difficult time. Our next story is, New Exchange of Fire with Iran Tests Fragile Gulf Ceasefire, by Sammy Magdi and Michelle L. Price, Associated Press. Cairo. Iran fired ballistic missiles and drones toward Bahrain and Kuwait that were intercepted early Saturday. Bahrain's government said and called on Tehran to halt attacks on Gulf neighbors that test a fragile ceasefire in the Middle East conflict. Iran said that it targeted American military assets in both countries after the U.S. attacked surveillance facilities on Qasem Island and near Sirik that Iran said were used to protect borders and ensure the security of navigation in international waters. Tehran called the attack a ceasefire violation. The latest exchange of fire came as the Trump administration presses Iran to make a deal to end the war, which has strained the global economy and threatened a hunger crisis in some of the world's most vulnerable countries. Pakistan's Interior Minister, Mohsen Naqvi, arrived in Iran on Saturday as part of mediation efforts. The U.S. military said it shot down several Iranian missiles and drones launched toward the Strait of Hormuz and Gulf Arab allies and struck some of the Islamic Republic's coastal surveillance radar sites in response. The attack drones posed an immediate threat to regional maritime traffic, U.S. Central Command said. Iran's Revolutionary Guard said it had targeted the Ali al-Salem Air Base, which hosts U.S. forces in Kuwait, and the U.S. Navy's 5th Fleet in Bahrain, according to the state-run IRNA news agency. The U.S. military said there were no reports of harmed U.S. personnel. Earlier in the week, Iranian drones heavily damaged a passenger terminal at Kuwait's main airport, killing one person and wounding dozens. The U.S. military kept up its blockade on Iranian ports in response to Tehran's grip on the strait, a crucial corridor for global oil and natural gas shipments. Energy prices have spiked, posing political problems for President Donald Trump's Republican Party. Trump increasingly appears to be boxed in. U.S. and Iranian negotiators reached a tentative agreement a week ago to extend the ceasefire by 60 days and start a new round of talks on Iran's nuclear program. Trump, however, has called for unspecified changes, and Iranian officials have shown no public sign of agreeing to the deal. The fighting in Lebanon, where Israeli forces have seized large swaths of the south while saying its targets the Iranian-backed Hezbollah militant group, also challenges efforts to end the Iran war and reopen the Strait of Hormuz. Iran has demanded that any lasting truce extends to Lebanon. The Trump administration has touted the latest ceasefire agreed to earlier in the week by the Lebanese government and Israel after U.S. brokered talks in Washington. However, Hezbollah has rejected the agreement. Our next story is, Ukraine targets St. Petersburg after Putin rejects Zelensky's offer for talks. Residents of St. Petersburg were told not to leave their homes after a large-scale Ukrainian drone attack targeted Russia's second-largest city Saturday morning, underscoring Kyiv's growing ability to hit deep inside Russia. The attack came a day after Russian President Vladimir Putin refused an offer to meet his Ukrainian counterpart. St. Petersburg Governor Alexander Beglov said three people sustained minor injuries in the attack. He advised residents not to go outside and warned of possible disruptions to mobile internet service, while Regional Governor Alexander Drozdenko said 141 drones were shot down over the surrounding Leningrad region. Russia's Defense Ministry said its air defense has shot down 376 Ukrainian drones. Last night, our drones covered a distance of about 1,000 kilometers to the St. Petersburg region, to the enemy navy's arsenals, and a base in Kronstadt, Ukrainian President Volodymyr Zelensky wrote on X. Added that drones also hit an oil depot in Russia's southern Krasnodar region. The renewed attack on St. Petersburg is the latest embarrassing blow to Putin's efforts to cast the conflict as a distant event that doesn't affect Russian daily life. A Ukrainian drone strike set ablaze an oil terminal in the city and hit a nearby naval base Wednesday, hours before the opening of the St. Petersburg International Economic Forum, Putin's annual showcase for investment. Speaking at the forum, Putin said Thursday that Russia will strengthen its air defenses to counter recent Ukrainian drone attacks. Putin on Friday rejected a proposal by Zelensky for a face-to-face meeting on the four-year-old conflict, saying he sees no point in it. Thursday's letter, the first public message Zelensky has written directly to Putin since Russia sent troops into Ukraine in 2022, was a sweeping critique of the Russian leader's 26 years in power, as well as some taunts about his age. Responding to Putin's dismissal of the proposed meeting, Ukrainian Foreign Minister Andriy Sybza said Saturday that things would only get worse for Russia. Failures would get more humiliating, he wrote on X, warning that there are no safe places in Russia that can be exempt from Ukrainian long-range attacks. With the front line barely moving as swarms of drones hinder advances, both sides have sought an edge by launching long-range strikes. In Ukraine, one person was killed and three wounded overnight into Saturday in the Dnipropetrovsk region, as Russian forces struck three districts nearly 30 times with drones and artillery, regional head Alexander Hansa said. In Zaporizhia, seven people sought medical care after a Russian drone strike started a fire at a parking lot, according to regional head Ivan Fedorov. Our next story is, video gambling revenue collections continue to grow for local governments. Municipalities and counties that allow video gambling saw their collective share of revenue generated by the devices grow by more than $7.6 million in 2025. The combined $160 million distributed to the nearly 1,100 local governments last year represents a 5% increase in collections from the previous year, according to Illinois Gaming Board records. Meanwhile, the number of establishments in the state offering video gambling rose 2.3%, from 9,230 in 2024 to 9,441 in 2025. And the number of video gambling terminals grew 1.8% in 2025 as well, state data shows. But in the suburbs, many local government officials in towns where the devices are allowed to see the additional revenue as a secondary benefit. It wasn't done as a revenue grab, said Palatine Mayor Jim Schwantz. We've seen businesses invest those dollars back into their operations, which is what we hope they do. Updating menus, keeping prices down, and renovating. The village generated nearly $235,000 from the 64 devices operating in 2025. The funds are earmarked for capital improvement projects. Palatine only began allowing video gambling in 2022 at the behest of some local restaurant owners. Village officials limited licenses to certain types of businesses. It's not allowed at gas stations or standalone strip mall operations like in other suburbs. There's no outside advertising, Schwantz said. You wouldn't even know it's in some of our places unless you walked in and went looking for it. Warrenville also was a newcomer, allowing video gambling since 2022 as well. City Administrator Christina White said there was an expectation more restaurants would participate, but uptake has been slower than expected. Only 4 businesses offer video gambling there, and the city received $60,031 in 2025 from the 20 devices operating. We have a different set of criteria than other places, she said. It has to be a location that serves food and been in operation for over a year before they get a license. Tax revenue collected from the devices in Warrenville goes to the city's capital maintenance replacement fund. Unincorporated areas of Lake County are home to the largest numbers of video gambling terminals. There were 73 licensed businesses with 416 machines operating in 2025, according to state records. The county received more than $1.2 million in tax revenue from the devices last year. The vast majority, by statute, goes to a special fund that awards grants to social programs, projects, and/or services in the county, with preference to requests seeking to alleviate the negative effects of problem gambling. The statute requires $825,000 of the county's annual video gambling collections go into that fund. The remainder goes into the county's general fund. Gambling addiction has a real cost and hurts vulnerable people, said Lake County Board Member Paul Frank, who serves as chairman of the county's Board Financial Administrative Committee. That's the reason we established a guaranteed amount. Municipalities that allow video gambling receive 5% of the revenue collected from each device. The state receives 30%, and the business owner and terminal operator split the remaining 65%. The municipal share has remained unchanged since the machines were legalized in 2012. We put it all back into the community, said Addison Village Manager Joe Marinowicz. Every event we have, the gaming revenue pays for all of it. That and cannabis taxes, too. Addison generated nearly $800,000 in video gambling taxes last year, one of the highest totals among the suburbs, state records show. However, Marinowicz said the village has tightened regulations and limited new video gambling licenses. We want video gaming to be an accompaniment to the business, not the reason for the business, he said. Illinois collected more than $955 million from video gambling taxes last year. That's despite Chicago continuing its ban on the devices. You are listening to articles from the Daily Herald on Chris Radio. Our next story is Glock ban, prescription drug, board among measures that stalled in final days. Springfield. While hundreds of bills are heading to Governor J.B. Pritzker's desk, several key measures debated during the spring's legislative session failed to move forward and will be put off to future months or years. The stalled issues range from long-discussed proposals to create a prescription drug board and allow composting of human remains to bills blunting Glocks or reforming election laws that surfaced in the final days of session. Though the bills didn't move this spring, negotiations could continue throughout the summer, allowing lawmakers to move them during the November veto session or January lame duck session. Data centers. Despite months of committee conversation and advocacy from environmental groups, a massive bill to regulate data centers failed to advance. House Bill 5513, or the Power Act, would have required data centers to pay for and supply their own renewable energy, track and report how much water they use, and enter community benefits agreements in the places where they're built. During committee hearings, lawmakers heard about the massive demand data centers put on the electric grid, risks posed to water sources, and impacts on communities. They also heard warnings from labor unions and the data center industry that onerous regulations might lead to developers pulling their projects from Illinois, meaning communities could miss out on property and utility tax benefits. Lawmakers said negotiations will continue over the summer. Glock ban. Illinois did not become the fourth state legislature to pass a bill banning the firing mechanism design of Glock guns. Despite passing it through a House committee on May 20th, the General Assembly did not take up House Bill 4471. The bill would have banned the sale of any semi-automatic pistol with a cruciform trigger bar in Illinois, though current Glock owners would not be subject to any restrictions. Gun rights advocates and Republicans vigorously opposed the bill, arguing it would have had no effect on public safety. Supporters said the design could be easily modified with already illegal switches and essentially turned into a machine gun. Representative Justin Slaughter, an Orland Park Democrat, said Chicago police have recovered 1,300 modified Glocks used in crimes. The city sued Glock 2 years ago, alleging the company makes guns that it knows can be easily modified with legal switches. The lawsuit is still making its way through the courts. Medicine Board. A years-long push to establish a board limiting the prices of certain prescription drugs fell short in the Senate after the House narrowly passed it May 21st. In a news conference on May 29th, bill sponsors Representative Nabila Syed, an Inverness Democrat, and Senator Graciela Guzman, a Chicago Democrat, said they were still talking with senators, suggesting Senate Bill 3496 didn't have the 30 votes needed to pass in the upper chamber. They confirmed it wouldn't move forward in the final hours of session, but said they will continue working on the bill. Advocates and lawmakers of both parties had varying concerns about the bill, including accountability and oversight. But they were most concerned that while other states have taken steps to pass similar legislation, none have implemented the maximum selling price, so it's hard for lawmakers to know what this board would do in practice, including whether it would actually create savings. Election law change. A late-arriving amendment to House Bill 1832 would have changed several election rules, particularly around mail voting, but it wasn't called for a vote in either chamber. The bill would allow Illinois election authorities to begin counting mail-in ballots 7 days before Election Day, rather than after polls close. It also has a provisional measure that would go into effect if the U.S. Supreme Court rules that states can't count mail-in ballots that are received after Election Day. Such a ruling would invalidate a state law allowing ballots to be postmarked by Election Day to be counted if received up to 2 weeks after the election. If the High Court doesn't indicate when a ballot is considered received, the bill would provide that definition and consider a federal ballot received when it's in the custody of the election authority by the close of polls on Election Day. The bill would also require clerks to establish websites to post election results and allow voters to request vote by mail ballots. The State Board of Elections and county clerks would also be required to implement a statewide service for voters to track their mail-in ballots, so they can see when their ballot is accepted and, if not, why it was rejected. Algorithmic pricing. It's becoming increasingly common for companies to alter their prices based on data stored in a consumer's device. Lawmakers tried to ban that process, known as surveillance or algorithmic pricing, but fell short. House Bill 4248 would have banned companies from using a person's personal data, like zip code, age, income, and browsing history, to create a personalized price for them. It would not apply to things like loyalty programs or any algorithms that use that data for a specific purpose, like credit checks. They, consumers, cannot comparison shop fairly if the price itself is changing based on hidden surveillance of their personal behavior. Bill sponsor Representative Mara Hershauer D. Batavia said at a news conference May 21st. Consumers should know that when they enter the marketplace, they are competing on equal footing, not against invisible algorithms trained on their personal lives. The measure originally passed 78-19 in the House and 41-16 in the Senate, but a Senate amendment did not receive a vote in the House before adjournment. Springfield. After a wide-ranging mega projects bill that included plans to help redevelop downtown Springfield blew up in the Senate, Senator Doris Turner D. Springfield separated a Springfield-centric proposal into House Bill 4496. The bill would create the Capital Area Tourism Authority to facilitate economic development in downtown Springfield, including building a new hotel and expanding the Bank of Springfield Convention Center. I've lived in Springfield all my life. I love this city, and as much as I hate to say it, it pains me to go, or even drive through downtown, Turner said. Downtown Springfield has increasingly suffered economically in recent years from numerous business closures, including the city's largest hotel. The bill would also allow Sangamon County to impose a 3% tax on hotel stays, which would give Springfield the second highest combined state and local hotel tax rate in Illinois, at 14%, behind Chicago's 19%. Republicans slammed the bill for its high tax rate and said it fails to address the root causes of downtown Springfield's economic issues. The reason why downtown Springfield struggles is because all the jobs that have been shifted to Chicago or to the west side of Springfield, said Senator Jason Plummer, an Edwardsville Republican. A state government needs to reinvest in downtown Springfield. The bill passed the Senate shortly before midnight on Sunday and was not considered in the House. It is sponsored by Representative Michael Coffey, a Springfield Republican who owns a restaurant near the convention center and proposed hotel site. Human composting. A bill allowing human composting as a burial option stalled yet again. House Bill 5425 would have established a lengthy series of regulations for composting human bodies. Cemeteries, crematories, and other funeral service providers would follow. The bill has struggled to move forward in Springfield despite years of debate. But despite new changes to the proposal this year, the bill is still opposed by the Catholic Church, Cemetery and Funeral Home Association, and Comptroller's Office, which enforces cemetery regulations in Illinois. The latest amendment to the bill shifted sole responsibility for regulations to the Comptroller rather than the Department of Public Health. The bill passed the House 64-36 in April, but was not considered by the Senate. Abortion fund. An abortion access measure that would allow people with limited or no insurance to get financial assistance for abortion care in Illinois also failed to advance. House Bill 5408 would take advantage of an underused provision of the Affordable Care Act that requires insurance plans that offer coverage for abortions in instances that go beyond rape, incest, and life of the mother to collect at least $1 a month from enrollees to cover the cost of abortion claims. Federal law requires the insurers to segregate that money and use it only for abortion care. An Illinois bill would have allowed the state to exert greater authority over the funds and directly state how insurers should use the collected money. It passed the House in early April with a vote of 69-36, but it didn't get a committee hearing in the Senate. Sexual assault. Senate Bill 939, sponsored by Senator Steve McClure, a Springfield Republican, would have required students who initiate sexual assault to be expelled for at least 1 year and at least 6 months for initiating non-consensual sexual acts. The bill would apply to incidents that happen at school, school property such as buses, and school-related events. The bill was filed last year after an incident in Taylorville where a 10-year-old girl was allegedly sexually assaulted by a 14-year-old male student on the bus, who then chased the girl from the bus stop and raped her, according to the girl's mother. She obtained an order of protection, and the student was removed from the school for the rest of the semester, but later returned. The bill passed the Senate in May, 48-3, with two voting present, but never progressed in the House, where it is only sponsored by Republicans. Home for Good. Despite passing in the House in mid-April, legislation establishing secure, affordable housing and community services for those exiting the prison system languished in the Senate. House Bill 624 would have provided rental assistance and established reentry housing developments to help the formerly incarcerated establish accessible housing. It would also provide reentry services and establish the Home for Good Institute, aimed at helping them access job training, health and behavioral services, transportation, food, furniture, child care, and more. It carries an upfront cost of $50 million, a cost which bill sponsor Representative Maurice West, a Rockford Democrat, said would have been mitigated by helping these individuals reenter the community and therefore reducing rates of reoffending. State sandwich. The Senate apparently had a beef with the bill to establish an official state sandwich. Representative Rick Ryan, an Evergreen Park Democrat, filed House Bill 4669 to bestow the honor on the Italian beef as the official sandwich and the horseshoe as the official open-faced sandwich. The bill was a result of a compromise between Chicago-area lawmakers who favored the beef and Central Illinois representatives who liked the horseshoe, a Springfield creation of meat on a slice of bread with cheese fries on top. Though the bill passed the House in April, the Senate had no appetite for it. Our next story is, Illinois' latest budget asks taxpayers to pay more for Springfield spending. Matt Paparocki on Suburban Business. As a business owner, imagine signing a 3,700-page contract in the middle of the night after receiving it only hours earlier. That is how Illinois lawmakers have wrapped up the spring legislative session, passing a record-high $55.9 billion budget at 4:13 a.m. after some line items were provided to them just hours before. Year after year, lawmakers wait until the final hours of session to assemble massive budget packages that put businesses and residents

on the hook for spending that a few people actually interviewed. The process lacks accountability and can involve gimmicky maneuvering. Supporters are calling the fiscal 2027 budget balanced, but it relies on more than $800 million in tax hikes, $185 million in fund sweeps, and other moves to make those numbers work. It now heads to Governor J.B. Pritzker, who has increased state spending by roughly $16 billion since taking office. Here's what's in this year's budget. Tax hikes. The budget extends limits on net operating loss deductions, generating an estimated $300 million in additional corporate tax revenue. It also creates a new fee on social media companies, a new tax on cryptocurrency transactions, a tax on fantasy sports operators, and a targeted digital advertising tax that lawmakers estimate could generate anywhere from $200 million to more than $800 million if it survives expected legal challenges. Another provision eliminates a tax benefit for investors in qualifying startups and small businesses. Illinois already has the third highest corporate income tax rate in the nation. At a time when neighboring states are competing aggressively for jobs and investment, lawmakers chose to make Illinois a more expensive place to do business. Increased spending. Lawmakers temporarily suspended the scheduled July increase in the state gas tax, which would have added 1.3 cents per gallon to bring the total to 49.6 cents per gallon. It sounds like relief until taxpayers look at the rest of the budget. Illinois remains one of the only five states that impose a general sales tax on gasoline purchases, and lawmakers plan to transfer roughly $150 million in excess gas sales tax revenue into general state spending. The budget also creates the FRESH program, providing one-time $400 payments to individuals who lose SNAP benefits because of changes to federal work requirements. The program will cost taxpayers an estimated $60 million to $70 million. Meanwhile, lawmakers approved a pay raise for themselves. Legislative salaries will increase by more than 3%, pushing base pay above $101,000 annually. Some bright spots. Lawmakers rejected Pritzker's proposal to cut local government distributive fund payments by $60 million. Preserving municipalities' current share of state income tax revenue helps local governments avoid additional pressure to raise property taxes. The General Assembly also showed restraint by declining to rush through a Chicago Bears stadium proposal during the final hours of session. The Bears' search for a new home has dragged on for several years, and Illinois' difficult business climate has not helped. But lawmakers are right not to approve a complicated package before taxpayers, businesses, and surrounding communities had a chance to review the details. If a stadium deal moves forward later this year, it deserves a full public debate. Illinois' biggest financial challenge remained untouched. The state will contribute nearly $12 billion to its pension systems next year, yet actuaries say they need $17 billion a year to effectively chip away at a pension debt of $143 billion. The budget does extend the state's successful pension buyout program, which has helped reduce long-term liabilities, but the state continues to avoid broader reforms that would put it on firmer financial footing. Before asking residents and employers to pay more, lawmakers should take a harder look at spending growth, special interest programs, and other areas where costs continue to rise. Illinois families and jobs creators deserve a budgeting process focused on transparency, accountability, and long-term financial stability instead of another round of last-minute tax hikes. You are listening to articles from the Daily Herald on Chris Radio. Our next story is The Biz Week That Was. Waukegan Casino breaks ground on new $302 million permanent facility. Shovels hit the dirt as workers broke ground Wednesday on the permanent site for the American Place Casino in Waukegan. The new $302 million casino will be erected at 4011 Fountain Square Place, directly east of the temporary facility where it has been operating since February 2023. Scant supply, fierce demand, lead to surging home prices in suburbs in the Chicago area, where housing demand exceeds supply and competition for properties is fierce. Homes frequently go under contract the first day on the market, with some buyers offering to pay tens of thousands over asking. Others pay cash or agree to foot the bill for needed repairs discovered during inspections. Those factors have helped push home prices in the region to record levels. According to Illinois Realtors, the median price of a home in the nine-county Chicago metro area reached $390,000 in April, up 5.4% from

$170,000 the previous year. Batavia to give $1 million for apartment development. The city of Batavia is giving $1 million to a developer to buy and develop land for a low to moderate income apartment building. This week, city council members unanimously approved the agreement with Fox River Affordable Housing Corporation. The 72-unit building, the Residence at River Point, will be constructed at 400 South River Street, Route 25, where a limestone quarry once operated. Pizzero owner opening steakhouse in downtown Arlington Heights. The owner of the successful Pizzero restaurant in downtown Arlington Heights is behind plans for another eatery, this one a Chicago-style steakhouse in American Bistro, two blocks away. The concept for Hughes Chop House, expected to open this summer at 9 North Vale Avenue, is described as a classic yet modern steakhouse and bistro that will specialize in steaks, chops, and seafood. Bolt Homes wants to buy DuPage Water Commission land. An undeveloped property on the south side of 75th Street stands out between homes in the city of Naperville to the west and apartments in the village of Woodridge to the east. The unincorporated site, by contrast, is densely wooded. The owner, the DuPage Water Commission, plans to sell it to Bolt Home Company for $14 million. Bolt intends to build a 94-unit duplex neighborhood called Naperville Ridge, described as a new high-end opportunity for empty nesters and pre-empty nesters to downsize. New leases put Schaumburg office campus above 90% full, demonstrating again in the resurgence and popularity of single-story office buildings. Oakbrook Terrace, based NAI Hiffman, has signed several new leases, bringing a six-building campus in Schaumburg above 90% occupancy. The new leases total nearly 15,000 square feet, or more than 11% of the 130,288 square foot one-story Schaumburg campus on Remington Road between Interstate 90 and Gulf Road. Our next story is Sports in 60 Seconds. Korda sees a share of third-round lead at U.S. Women's Open. Nelly Korda seized a share of the lead at the U.S. Women's Open with her second straight 4-under-67 at Riviera. The world's number one player ended her third round with three consecutive birdies to finish even with steady Se-young Kim at 6-under-207. Korda was 7 shots off the lead after her opening round 73, but she got into contention with Friday's lowest score before surging steadily up the leaderboard on moving day. First-round leader Jennifer Kupcho and 2015 U.S. Women's Open champion In-Gee Chun are one shot back at 5-under after both carded third-round 69s. Bad weather halts third round of Memorial. JT Poston and Ryan Gerard are tied for the lead at the Memorial after bad weather halted the third round. Scottie Scheffler was making a strong charge but hit two bogeys in three holes. Poston and Gerard are at 9-under par through five holes, just ahead of Sam Burns. The PGA Tour stopped play because of thunderstorms, with the third round resuming Sunday morning. One of first Sabres players and an influential GM dies at 79. Jerry Meehan, one of Buffalo Sabres' first players who went on to an influential role as the team's general manager, has died. He was 79. The Sabres announced Meehan's death on Saturday after being informed by a member of his family. The team says he died on Friday. Clark cheers for a 7-game NBA Finals. Great basketball. Caitlin Clark would love to see the NBA Finals go 7 games. Not because she's a fan of either team, but more so because she just loves great basketball. Clark was out to dinner on Friday night in New York, watching Game 2 of the Knicks-Spurs series on her phone with teammate Lexi Hull. When the Knicks won, Clark thought for a moment about going over to Madison Square Garden, where a massive watch party was taking place, just to take in the crazy atmosphere. Childress compares pain of losing Bush to Earnhardt's death. Richard Childress had hoped to announce a contract extension for Kaya Bush at Michigan International Speedway. Instead, the longtime owner of Richard Childress's Racing held a news conference Saturday to publicly address the unexpected death of Kyle Busch for the first time since the two-time Cup Series champion died on May 21st after severe pneumonia progressed into sepsis. Hamlin captures pole at Michigan, expects to start at rear.
Rebounding from a flat tire in practice that damaged the underside of his car, Denny Hamlin roared to his 50th career pole position in the NASCAR Cup Series. Hamlin was the last driver of the session at Michigan International Speedway, and his number 11 Toyota's 195.117 mile per hour lap around the 2 mile oval knocked Carson Hosbar's number 77 Chevrolet 195.022 mile per hour from the top spot. Hamlin is expecting his car will need further repairs that would be unapproved by NASCAR, sending him to the rear of the field for the start. Evansville rallies to defeat Schaumburg Boomers. The Schaumburg Boomers led early and came back to tie the game in the middle innings, but dropped a 6-4 decision to the Evansville Otters at Wintrust Field on Saturday afternoon. Record numbers lead to game to forget for Chicago Dogs. The good Dogs ended up on the wrong side of the record books, falling victim to a 20-5 loss to the Lake County Dachshunds. The 20 runs allowed by Dogs pitching is the most in a single game in franchise history, dating back to the 2018 season. Our next story is McGraw, another strong start for Cubs as Brown. Crow Armstrong's surge began right around the same time he was moved to the top of the batting order. He'll hit second at times against a left-handed starting pitcher, but he's essentially been the leadoff hitter since May 23rd against Houston. PCA didn't have much of an explanation for that either. I should be able to have that same sort of focus and conviction when I'm hitting the 8-9 hole, he said, so I don't know. This game was scoreless until the sixth inning. Cubs starter Ben Brown allowed just one hit, but was pulled after 87 pitches with one out in the top of the sixth. That move backfired when the next hitter, Rafael Devers, homered against reliever Caleb Philber. Brown had no issue with leaving the mound, since there were two left-handed hitters coming to the plate. PCA's first home run knotted the score in the bottom of the inning anyway. Ben was just done, counsel said. This is a reliever we're transitioning to a starter, and his health over the course of the season is going to be the priority. We're going to be too sooner than too late with Ben. Until he stepped in as a pinch hit runner, Swanson got the day off, and counsel suggested another will follow. The Cubs' shortstop is hitting just .148 over the past 24 games. This has been a common tactic for counsel, choosing to give slumping hitters a few days to reset. It has worked at times. Trying to get him a little bit of a break mentally, counsel said. The things he's working on doing, we think are good things and the right things. You haven't seen many signs of positive results from it. Reliever Ryan Rollison, 5-1, kept the Giants off the scoreboard in the top of the 10th. Before the game, the Cubs called up pitcher Javier Assad, but didn't use him. Ethan Roberts was sent to Iowa. Our next story is, Robinson scores, but Germany tops U.S. in World Cup send-off. Leroy Sané scored a tie-breaking goal in the 57th minute, giving Germany a 2-1 win over the United States in a friendly at Soldier Field on Saturday and a 9-game winning streak heading into the World Cup. Kai Havertz put the 4-time champions in front with a header from a free kick in the 2nd minute, but Anthony Robinson tied the score in the 37th with a left-foot volley from the top of the arc, following Christian Pulisic's corner kick. Asane scored off a short pass from Havertz, a diagonal shot between the legs of Miles Robinson that appeared to take a slight deflection off the defender and beat goalkeeper Matt Friess to the far post. The 16th-ranked United States has lost 9 straight games to European opponents dating to 2022. Hosting the World Cup for the first time since 1994, the Americans open against Paraguay on Friday, then play Australia and Turkey. The U.S. hadn't lost its last match heading into a World Cup since 2002. Number 10 Germany starts against Curacao on June 14th in a group that includes Ivory Coast and Ecuador. The match drew a sellout crowd of 63,636 to Soldier Field, site of the 1994 World Cup opener. Chicago refused to bid to host 2026 World Cup matches, citing what it is said was a lack of financial assurances by FIFA. The U.S. played without top defender Chris Richards, sidelined since tearing a pair of left ankle ligaments on May 17th. Germany was missing 18-year-old midfielder Leonard Karl, ruled out for the World Cup after injuring a thigh in training.
Oliver Bauman started in goal as Manuel Neuer rested while recovering from a calf muscle issue. Free started in goal for the 15th time in 18 matches. Die Mannschaft went ahead after Tyler Adams' foul just outside the penalty area. Joshua Kimmich's free kick was headed in by Havertz at the top of the 6-yard box for his 22nd international goal. Robinson scored his 5th international goal after Jonathan Tah's headed clearance attempt on Pulisic's corner kick went just outside the area. Robinson celebrated with a cartwheel and a backflip. Our next story is, Teen Andreeva wins her first Grand Slam title. Paris. Bent over with her hands covering her face, her knees getting dirty on the red clay court, Mira Andreeva was celebrating, processing might be the more appropriate word, how she had finally overcome so many demons inside that came with being a teenage tennis phenom. After bursting onto the scene at 15, Andreeva became a Grand Slam champion at 19 when the Russian ended the run of 114th-ranked Polish qualifier Maja Czolinska with a 6-3, 6-2 victory in the French Open final on Saturday. I've done a lot of visualizations before, not just this tournament, but I've had dreams. I've had a lot of thoughts on how it's going to happen, if it's going to happen, when it's going to happen, where, Andreeva said, still hardly breathing as she talked quickly in true teenage style. The feeling in real life is so much better than in your dreams. I can call myself a Grand Slam champion, Andreeva added. The biggest challenges for Andreeva have not been on the court. She already has one of the best attacking baseline games in the sport. It's been the mental side, and her stubbornness. Her attitude is difficult, said Conchita Martinez, Andreeva's coach and a former Wimbledon champion. You tell her something, and maybe she's not opening to listening. When she works hard and when she listens and she does everything, she has no limits. Andreeva acknowledged as much during the trophy ceremony. I know it can be a tough cookie sometimes, and it's pretty hard to put up with me, Andreeva said. The victory took Andreeva one step further than Martinez, who lost the 2000 French Open final to Mary Pierce. Pierce presented the winner's trophy to Andreeva, who became the youngest woman to win the clay court Grand Slam since Monica Seles was 18 when she claimed her third straight French Open in 1992. You're so young and talented. It's so annoying, the 24-year-old Czolinska told Andreeva. Andreeva took the unusual step of thanking herself for believing in myself, always giving my 100%, even when it's tough, trying every day to be better as a person and as a player, believing that I can do this, fighting so many demons inside of me. Only I know how tough it was for me, Andreeva added, how nervous I was throughout these 2 weeks. Andreeva also thanked her psychologist, who said she was watching from Florida. Everything that you've told me, I've been trying to use these 2 weeks. Czolinska opens up about depression. Czolinska was attempting to become the first qualifier to capture the Roland Garros title. She was a promising junior alongside 4-time Roland Garros champion Iga Swiatek before she began struggling with depression in 2019. Tennis is such a tough sport. It's so individual. We start so early. We're basically kids when we start, Czolinska said. People are expecting that we are going to behave like adults already, and we are just kids, really, so the pressure is huge. Andreeva was born in Siberia and moved to Sochi and eventually France to develop her tennis career. She drew a loud applause from the crowd on Court Felice Chartier when she spoke a few words of French during the trophy presentation. Thanks for your support today and over these past 2 marvelous weeks here in Paris, Andreeva said in French. It was very important to me. Breakthrough at 15. Andreeva has been considered a Grand Slam contender since she burst onto the scene as a 15-year-old at the 2023 Madrid Open, where she became the 3rd youngest player to win a main draw match at a WTA 1000 tournament and made the quarterfinals. Lately, Andreeva has had to contend with playing under neutral status and without her country's flag because of the war with Ukraine. When she beat Marta Kostyuk in the semifinals, Kostyuk refused to shake her hand, as has been the custom for Ukrainian players facing Russians ever since the war started in 2022. Every person doesn't want to have a war in the world, Andreeva said. I never think about those things when I play. Mastering the wind. The final was played under a mostly sunny sky. The wind was a factor in the first Grand Slam final for both players.
Jelinska double-faulted on the opening point of the match, but she was the first player to hold serve in the fifth game for a 3-2 lead.

Shiva had little support from the crowd, although there was a shout of "Davai Mira, go Mira" in Russian late in the match. Alexander Zverev plays Flavio Cobolli in the men's final on Sunday to conclude the wildest Grand Slam in recent memory. You are listening to articles from the Daily Herald on Chris Radio. Our next story is, flower gardens endure hot, dry summers better if you choose these plants, by Jessica Damiano, Associated Press. When summer temperatures soar, we humans can take shelter indoors. Our garden plants, however, have no such respite. Some may droop, wilt, or get crispy, while others may simply refuse to bloom. Although there's not much we can do to counter extreme weather, we can equip our gardens to stand up to it better by choosing flowers that will shine through hot, dry stretches under a scorching sun. Plants growing in containers will always need more attention than their in-ground counterparts. That's because their water and nutrient needs are completely dependent on us. Sometimes, after watering my pots in the morning, they're bowing humbly by sunset. But well-established heat and drought-tolerant garden plants have more modest needs and, if necessary, can stretch their roots to access water further away. Lots of pretty options to choose from. Coneflower, a Harleian Zones 3-9, is a superstar of my garden. After watering throughout their first season to establish a healthy root system, I can neglect them and still enjoy floriferous season. Black-eyed Susans, Rudbeckia, their bedmates are no slackers either. Blanket flowers, Gaillardia, get their name from their spreading habit as they blanket beds with yellow, orange, and red blossoms. If you ask me, they should be called electric blanket flower for the heat they can take. Zinnias also flourish in the heat, although they can be susceptible to powdery mildew and high humidity. Moss rose, Portulaca, produces small self-seeding flowers in various colors on semi-succulent ground, cover plants that store water in their leaves like camels. Other succulents to consider include prickly pear cactus and stonecrop. Also, ice plant, though avoid it in California, Baja California, and other locales where it's been deemed invasive. Lentinus provides sweet bi- and tri-colored clusters of small balloons on mounded plants, attracting bees, butterflies, and hummingbirds. They are gardeners in a pollinator's dream, flowering from late spring through frost. More sun lovers. Petunias, specifically Supertunia, Tidal Wave, and Laura Bush types, are notably resilient. Petuas, the love children of petunias and calibrachoas, resist scorch but may need deep watering if things get really ugly. Cosmos are remarkably resistant plants with feathery foliage and daisy-like blooms of pink, magenta, white, orange, or yellow. Sunflowers love the sun. What more is there to say? And marigolds are dutiful and dependable. Available in a variety of heights, they typically bloom orange, yellow, or copper red. But if you look hard enough, you'll find seeds for a few ivory-covered colored varieties, like Kilimanjaro, Sugar and Spice, and Moonlight. And, Lana Lace, a new compact and uniform African marigold with crisp cream flowers that stands up well to the weather, will be available at garden centers in 2027. Our next story is, fourth, suburbs setting up big parties for America's birthday. Involve a high degree of art with patriotic symbols appearing in the night sky through the use of drones. That includes the Statue of Liberty with big brocades, big golden willows breaking over the top of her and raining down, said Zach James, president of Chicago Drone Light Shows. The Wheaton Park District will usher in the fourth with a $100,000 fireworks and drone show, or $50,000 for fireworks and $50,000 for drones, on Friday, July 3rd. The devices fly up to 400 feet. "I make sure it's something spectacular," said James, who designs the dual production with vendor Mad Bomber Fireworks. "Across the board, everyone's saying, let's make this a pretty awesome 4th of July," James said. Lombard's Village Board hired Mad Bomber for a $71,000 fireworks display. That's approximately $25,000 more than in previous years. It includes an add-on grand opening and encore finale of red, white, and blue fireworks in recognition of the nation's semi-quincentennial. The village pays for fireworks with hotel-motel tax revenue and does not use property tax dollars. It's on the 4th, and the setting, Madison Meadow, is beautiful,
Village

0: Manager Scott Niehaus said. Elk Grove Village will kick off a concert series with country music star Jake Owen, followed by fireworks over Rotary Green, and it's all free. This gives people a chance to come out and forget their problems, and especially this year, celebrate the greatest country ever founded and have a good time at the same point, Johnson said. Less than 2 weeks later, Foreigner will play a concert for the town's 70th year, capped off by, what else? Fireworks. Special tributes. Elk Grove's mayor has led the charge in a private fundraising effort to restore a historic cemetery in honor of the National and Village Birthday. It'll be rededicated the morning of the 4th. The reason that's special is in all of Cook County, including all the city of Chicago, there's only 2 documented burials of Revolutionary War veterans, and both are in the Elk Grove Cemetery, Johnson said. The small cemetery lacked a flagpole, but Old Glory, the version with a circle of stars, will be raised on Independence Day. We're really going to pay tribute to those people that truly started this area and made Elk Grove Village what it is today, Johnson said. Vernon Hills pays tribute to village residents who currently or previously served in the military, with boulevard banners featuring their image, name, rank, branch, and combat deployment. The program is currently up to about 80 banners, displayed from Memorial Day to Veterans Day throughout the village, particularly along the 4th of July parade route in the Deer Path neighborhood, village manager Kevin Timothy said. The banners are accompanied by America 250 flags. We all live in a great place here in Vernon Hills, Mayor Thorne Koch said after a presentation of this year's class of honorees. It wouldn't be that way without the sacrifice of servicemen. Strike up the band. The brass and percussive sections of the Elgin Symphony Orchestra promise a thunderous performance at Citizens Park Amphitheater in Barrington the evening of July 1st. The Barrington Lions Club will cook up its Brat Tent Festival from July 1st to 4th. The Barrington All-Star Brass Quintet will perform from the stately porch of Barrington's own White House before the Independence Day Parade. Barrington is a very patriotic town, and really the highlight of our event season any year is our 4th of July parade, said Clancy Potts, the village's events manager. Free entry is being offered to nonprofits that roll out parade floats. The Wheaton Park District is also drumming up participation in the 4th of July parade with new, lower rates for community and neighborhood groups. There's even merch. Commemorative t-shirts and hats bearing the City of Wheaton America 250 logo designed by student artist Asher Boris. The city does not receive any profit from the sale of apparel. Mayor Phil Suess championed a sweet idea, an ice cream social. The city, in conjunction with Kilwin's and Kimmer's Ice Cream, will provide 1,776 scoops during the municipal band concert July 9th. The price of freedom. The city also has made an effort to mark the 250th with things that are going to be lasting, Suez said. So there's a newly planted Liberty Tree outside City Hall. Both Wheaton and Glen Ellion have sponsored new murals depicting significant landmarks. People appreciate freedom, they appreciate liberty, and they appreciate self-determination, Suez said. Keller certainly does. He reads the dedication tags attached to the flags, planted by volunteers in the Wheaton Park. One last year bore the name of First Lieutenant Urban Richer, along with B-29 rush order shot down over Sea of Japan. There's so many that just share the meaning of love and their loss and their pride and honor of that individual, said Keller, whose father, also named Rudy, served in the Navy during World War II. Medal of Honor recipient Alan Lynch will give a keynote speech as part of opening ceremonies for the Field of Honor. Disregarding his safety in the face of withering hostile fire, he crossed 70 meters of exposed terrain 5 times to carry his wounded comrades to a more secure area, reads only a snippet of the citation for his medal, the nation's highest military award earned in Vietnam. That's all the time we have for articles from the Daily Herald. I'm your reader, Christian Hoggs, broadcasting from the Chicago Lighthouse. 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
1: The Foglia Residences at the Chicago Lighthouse is the first residential project serving people who are blind or visually impaired to be financed through low-income housing tax credits in the United States. Located at 1134 South Wood Street, it's a 76-unit development offering studio, 1- and 2-bedroom apartments for income-eligible households. The property is close to medical research facilities, four major hospitals, and the University of Illinois at Chicago. It's serviced by several methods of public transportation, including the L Pink Line and major bus lines on Ashland, Roosevelt, and Damon. The property is professionally managed by Leasing and Management Company, Inc. 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If assistance is needed with completing the pre-application, resources are available by calling 877-334-1990, 877-334-1990, to be referred to an assistance resource. 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
6: Hello, my name is Janine Gage. This is the Washington Post for Saturday, June the 6th, 2026, from Radio Reading Services of the Cincinnati Association for the Blind and Visually Impaired. Here are today's top stories. CIA officer who had millions in gold bars accused of creating fake spy program. David J. Rush worked on highly secretive intelligence programs and is alleged to have funneled millions of dollars for personal use via a fraudulent contract. By Warren P. Strobel, Ellen Nakashima, and Katie Mettler. The former senior CIA official found with more than $40 million worth of gold bars in his house allegedly created a fake, highly classified intelligence program that he used as a conduit to funnel millions of dollars for his personal use, according to people familiar with the criminal investigation. David J. Rush, who was arrested last month and charged with one count of theft of public money, constructed what is known as a special access program, a sort of black box for the most secretive intelligence operations, the people familiar with the investigation said. Even intelligence personnel with the highest security clearance cannot access an individual SAP, special access program as they are known, without specific authorization. The people who spoke on the condition of anonymity to describe an ongoing investigation said the criminal probe found that Rush read in or initiated two colleagues into the highly secretive sham program, effectively cultivating them as perhaps unwitting accomplices and preventing them from talking to others about it. He persuaded one of them to transfer millions of dollars to the program via a government contract that was also fraudulent, they said. He made up a contract, one of the people said. Rush, who worked in the CIA's Directorate of Science and Technology, has not pleaded to the charges against him. At a detention hearing in federal court in Alexandria on Friday, a judge ruled that Rush posed a significant flight risk and ordered him to remain detained at the local jail pending trial. The CIA, meanwhile, has put several agency officials on leave as FBI and spy agency investigations continue, two people familiar with the matter said. NBC News first reported that development. The people familiar did not disclose those officials' names or positions. The Science and Technology Directorate is the arm of the agency that creates technical espionage tools to aid U.S. spies and their agents abroad. The account of those familiar with the criminal probe appears to raise serious questions about secrecy guardrails and vetting at the CIA. It remains unclear, for example, how Rush could single-handedly create a black box for a fictional spy program without sign-off from his superiors. It is also unclear whether the two colleagues Rush brought into the fake program knew it was fraudulent. One of the people familiar with the probe said Russia's fake program involved continuity of government operations or programs to keep the U.S. federal government running in the event of a nuclear war, natural disasters, or federal catastrophes. Rush apparently used the fake government continuity program and the contract to persuade government defense contractor to purchase large amounts of gold, this person said. Even more astounding, according to former U.S. officials and others familiar with the issue, is that Rush's duties at the CIA included involvement in one of the government's most sensitive intelligence gathering programs, a project so secret that only a handful of U.S. intelligence officials and lawmakers knew of its existence, according to four people familiar with the matter. Details of that program separate from the fake project Rush allegedly created, remaining highly classified. The Washington Post is withholding details about the program after U.S. officials warned that disclosure could jeopardize ongoing intelligence gathering operations. Rush was arrested following a May 18 FBI raid on his house, where agents seized 303 gold bars worth roughly $40 million. $2 million in cash, and 35 luxury watches, according to a government affidavit. The bulk of Friday's detention hearing in federal district court was sealed to the public. For about 40 minutes, attorneys privately debated facts of the case that required top secret security clearance, according to court documents. In the hearing's public portion, Assistant U.S. Attorney Gavin Tisdale told U.S. Magistrate Judge William Fitzpatrick that Rush was a master manipulator who lied to colleagues about basic facts of his pedigree and lied to neighbors about working as a Navy pilot. Mr. Rush cannot simply be trusted to abide by this court's conditions, Tisdale said, arguing he is a serious flight risk who is fully able and willing to skirt the rules. Fitzpatrick ordered Rush to remain in detention, saying he had the skills, means, and motive to flee. Jessica Carmichael, Rush's defense attorney, said during the court hearing she believed that Rush should be assigned an ankle monitor and allowed to await trial at home with his wife and children. She told the judge she had concerns that Rush was being held on the basis of sensational allegations from the government, some of which she had learned that morning, that are not related to the single criminal charge he currently faces. In return, Tisdale said the case had been rapidly evolving since the original criminal complaint 2 weeks ago, which included just a fraction of the evidence investigators have now gathered. Rush, Tisdale said, is in a world of trouble. Carmichael declined to comment after the court hearing. So far, there is no evidence that Rush was being paid by a foreign power for espionage, said one person familiar with the matter. But the revelations raise significant questions about how the CIA and other government agencies allowed Rush to ascend to such a significant post while failing to uncover his alleged misrepresentations about his educational history and military service. This is just staggering, said Representative Jim Himes of Connecticut, the top Democrat on the House Intelligence Committee. Keeping gold bars and wads of cash in your house is not exactly top-notch tradecraft. From an oversight standpoint, how the hell did this happen? The government affidavit filed May 20th in the U.S. District Court in Alexandria alleges that Rush lied to the CIA about his college degrees and Navy record and fraudulently obtained $77,000 in military leave pay despite having been discharged from the Navy in 2015. Former U.S. intelligence officials said they were stunned that Russia's alleged misrepresentations were not flagged in what are normally lengthy and rigorous background checks for would-be CIA employees. One of the officials described how he was administered blood tests, psychological exams, and polygraph tests, then was required to sign a stack of forms before being hired. Government security officials double-check his college transcripts. It's shocking that he got by a process that scrutinizes everything, said Mark Polymeropoulos, a former CIA operations officer whose field assignments span the globe. They interview friends, relatives, professors. It's a full-on colonoscopy. In addition to the CIA personnel actions, a senior employee at the U.S. defense contractor was fired. One person familiar with the matter said, the May 20 government affidavit indicates that Rush joined the CIA around 2009, well before current director John Ratcliffe took over. Trump administration officials have briefed the House and Senate intelligence committees on the Rush case. Rush had at least a temporary association with Deputy Secretary of Defense Steven Feinberg, according to three current U.S. officials and one former official. It is unclear how the two men met. Feinberg served as chairman of the President's Intelligence Advisory Board, which provides independent advice on U.S. spy programs, during President Donald Trump's first term. NBC News first reported Russia's ties to Feinberg. Chief Pentagon spokesman Sean Parnell said the insinuations of a close professional relationship between the two men are completely false and embellished. Deputy Secretary Feinberg never supported Mr. Rush's career at any point in his life, nor did he endorse Mr. Rush for any career position. The government affidavit says that Rush claimed to have a bachelor's degree from Clemson University and a master's from Rensselaer Polytechnic Institute. An FBI investigation found no record of Rush ever attending either institution, nor any evidence to support his claim that he had been a Navy pilot. Several of the people familiar with the case said the very government secrecy designed to protect valuable intelligence can be used to hide misconduct. One of the people, a former top U.S. intelligence official, said that U.S. spy agency often used financial tradecraft to move large amounts of money for intelligence operations without attracting the attention of adversary spy agency services from China, Russia, and elsewhere. It's important, the former official said, that those countries do not know the source or destination of the money. The problem, it means that neither do we. Aaron Schaefer contributed to this report. Warren P. Strobel is a reporter at the Washington Post covering U.S. intelligence. He has written about U.S. security policies under seven presidents. He received numerous awards and was portrayed in the movie Shock and Awe for his skeptical reporting on the decision to invade Iraq. Send him secure tips on Signal at 202-744-1312. Ellen Nakashima is an intelligence and national security reporter at the Washington Post. She's been a member of three Pulitzer Prize winning teams for probing the January 6 assault on the U.S. Capitol, Russian interference in the 2016 election, and the hidden scope of government surveillance. Send her secure tips on Signal at ellen.626. Katie Mettler is a reporter covering justice policy, law enforcement, and courts. She joined the Post in 2016. Our next article is entitled Ex-official plans to mark. Our next article is entitled Trump officials plan to mark 2.7 million living people as dead, whistleblower claims. A former Social Security executive said the plan, which was not carried out, would have been used a death database to pressure immigrants to leave the country. By Merrill Cornfield. The Trump administration had plans to classify 2.7 million living people, including some U.S. citizens and lawful permanent residents, as dead as part of its immigration enforcement efforts, according to a former senior security executive. The previous unreported plan, which the Social Security Administration said was not carried out, would have been used one of the government's most consequential identity databases to effectively erase people from the financial system, potentially cutting them off from wages, banking, government benefits, and other services. Jeremiah Schofield, who worked at Social Security for 25 years and helped lead the agency's IT modernization efforts before leaving in October, said he refused to help implement the plan after agency lawyers warned that falsely marking living people as dead could violate federal law. Schoenfeld said he realized the plan's possible intent to intimidate and worsen the finances of immigrants, as well as its potential unlawfulness after taking a sample of people from the 2.7 million and discovering they were all alive. Some were U.S. citizens, lawful permanent residents, teenagers, and senior citizens, including one widow who was a legal permanent resident receiving survivor benefits. Schoenfeld has provided details on the plan in a 49-page whistleblower disclosure to Senator Elizabeth Warren, Democrat of Massachusetts, who is on the Senate Finance Committee, and Senator Richard Blumenthal, Democratic of Connecticut, the ranking member on the Senate Permanent Subcommittee on Investigations. The disclosure was reviewed by the Washington Post, and it offers the most detailed account yet on how officials from Elon Musk's U.S. Doge service sought to use Social Security data in service of President Donald Trump's immigration crackdown. In an interview with the Post, Schofield said he is speaking publicly for the first time because he believes Americans need to understand how government data can be misused and in some cases already has been. Social Security carried out a smaller version of such an effort last year. The Post previously reported moving 6,100 immigrants into its, quote, death master file, end of quote, a database used by banks, employers, and government agencies to determine whether someone is alive. Some of those people later showed up at Social Security field offices to prove they were alive and were restored in agency records. In a written statement, a Social Security spokesperson who did not provide their name said the agency did not add a list of 2.7 million names to the death master file. Social Security maintains the highest level of internal records. This includes having all appropriate policies and procedures in place to maintain the integrity and accuracy of agency records. Schofield's whistleblower complaint describes a tumultuous period inside Social Security as career officials questioned the legality of such efforts and watched DOGE officials gain access to some of the government's most sensitive databases. In one meeting, Schofield said, a DOGE official working with the Department of Homeland Security described the goal of declaring 2.7 million living people dead, making immigrants so miserable that they self-deported or went to Social Security offices for help where they could be arrested. The call was one of the most disappointing calls I've been in my 25-year career, Schofield told the Post. I was shocked. I couldn't believe what I was hearing. Department of Homeland Social Security spokeswoman Lauren Biss did not respond to questions about the plan, but said that sharing information across agencies can be beneficial and attacked the Biden administration's immigration policies. Information sharing across agencies is essential to identify who is in our country, including violent criminals, determine what public safety and terror threats may exist so we can neutralize them, and identify what public benefits these aliens are using at taxpayers' expense, she said. Being moved into the death master file can be devastating to someone who is still alive because it can cut off their financial access. Last year, career staff warned that falsely giving people death dates could be catastrophic, though the administration overrode those objections. In the past year, two other whistleblowers have also shared concerns about Americans' personal information being accessed and shared by DOGE. One whistleblower, former Social Security Chief Data Officer Charles Borges, alleged DOGE members shared data through third-party services and placed Americans' personal information on a cloud. A second whistleblower anonymously claimed in disclosures to the Inspector General that a DOGE member allegedly took a thumb drive of Americans' data to a private company, which is being investigated by the agency's watchdog. When Schofield left Social Security in October, he did not expect to blow the whistle. He said he followed legal requirements to destroy documents in his possession. He had told family and other co-workers about the call when it happened, but had otherwise kept quiet as he watched other civil service workers facing retaliation in the Trump administration. But months later, at a February happy hour, he told another federal worker he was haunted by what he had seen and how Social Security data had been compromised, and she encouraged him to speak out. He said he asked others if they could speak out with him and confirm his account on the record, but none would. One other person contributed as not anonymously to the whistleblower complaint to the Senate, but the Post was not able to confirm the person's identity. I don't think that it's right that they do this to us, and I think that we need to stand up for each other in this time, Schofield said. Lots of red flags. When DOGE officials first arrived at Social Security headquarters in February 2025, Schofield welcomed their help and hoped they would help modernize the agency's outdated systems, he said in an interview with the Post. Schofield joined the agency in 2000 as a customer service representative and rose through the ranks to become head of IT modernization and the key person transmitting headquarters policies to field offices. He had witnessed many ways the social service program serving 75 million beneficiaries, including retirees, people with disabilities, widows, and orphans, could be run more efficiently. So he came to this first meeting with DOGE officials with several ideas on how to help them. But when he met with the DOGE members, Antonio Gracias, John Caval, and Peyton Rayling, the three identified themselves as volunteers, he said. He noticed they weren't using the standard issue laptops provided to Social Security employees. They had whiteboards in their conference room listing the agency's key databases. They talked as if they had already seen the data few others in government could access, he said. He said he worried DOGE was improperly accessing sensitive data. Lots of red flags went off, he said. Gracias was a longtime confidant of Musk's and appeared alongside Musk at an event last year where the two made inaccurate claims about Social Security, including that millions of undocumented immigrants were receiving federal benefits and voting in elections. More than a month after DOGE officials arrived, a federal judge issued a temporary restraining order blocking DOGE members' access to data at Social Security Administration through the Supreme Court, though the Supreme Court lifted that ban in June. Schofield recalled that Gracias, Coval, and Rayling departed the agency around the time of the court order, though other DOGE members remained. Alex Spiro, an attorney for Gracias, said Gracias was unaware of the plan to mark 2.7 million people as dead. Coval and Rayling did not respond to requests for comment. In early 2025, then Homeland Security Secretary Kristi L. Noem sent two memos to the then acting Social Security Commissioner Leland Dudek requesting the agency prevent suspected suspected terrorists who are here illegally from using Social Security numbers. Along with those memos, Schofield found out the agency had been given a list of 6,100 people from DHS to effectively kill off in financial records. He asked the agency's general counsel office, which told him it was illegal to falsify records and that the agency could run afoul on federal record laws by making living people as dead. Schofield said he raised concerns to his boss, Acting Deputy Commissioner Doris Diaz, and she agreed with his worries. But within 2 weeks of their conversation, she abruptly left the agency, he said. Diaz did not respond to requests for comments. In an interview Thursday with the Post, Dudek, who was Social Security's acting commissioner during that period, said he had also heard concerns about the legality of putting some people still living in the death database. As a result, he said, he renamed the file, replacing the word death with ineligible. Death is a state of ineligibility, he said. A number of people at the agency also shared Schoenfeld's concern that the plan to add people to the death file was intended to create financial pressure for immigrants to self-deport, according to a former Social Security official who spoke on the condition of anonymity to describe internal debates. If you're on the death master file, you can't have a bank account. You can't get credit. So no apartment, no way to save money, no way to get paid, no way to get on insurance or carry health insurance, the person said. It has a ton of devastating effects. While Schofield and his team were trying to find a legal way to comply with DHS's request, he said someone in the chief information officer's office went ahead and added death dates for those 6,100 people. A few weeks later, in late April 2025, Schofield said DHS gave Social Security a new list, the 2.7 million people they wanted to declare dead. Schofield decided to drill down on a sample, 25 people, to understand who they were, which he said was a typical procedure in handling new data like the list from DHS to confirm its accuracy. By looking at databases at Social Security and DHS, Schofield said he and one of his deputies discovered many of the 25 were still living and included U.S. citizens and lawful permanent residents. He said he had no way of confirming if the people actually had criminal or terrorism ties, as DHS alleged. He said he went to a higher-up Deputy Commissioner for Operations, Stephen Evangelista, with his findings, and they arranged a meeting with DOGE official Caval, who was now at DHS. Evangelista did not respond to requests for comment. Schofield said he walked through his findings and requested DHS to do more analysis, and Koval said the department would do so. Immediately after the meeting, Schofield said he told Evangelista that the list and plan appeared to have the goal of forcing 2.7 million living people to leave the country. Evangelista disagreed, Schoenfeld recalled, and told Schoenfeld and others in the 8th floor conference room to be quiet while he called Koval back on his cell phone to ask. On speakerphone, Evangelista added Koval to walk through the goal of the list. Schofield said Koval's response was pretty matter-of-factly, that people would either choose to self-deport or they would show up at a Social Security office and get arrested by law enforcement. Schofield said he felt vindicated but simultaneously saddened to hear Koval spelling out the aim was to destroy the lives of people. He said Evangelista was silent after the call and the meeting disbanded. Senate Democrats demand answers. Schofield's disclosure has riled Democratic lawmakers who say it confirmed their fears about the Trump administration's goals and manipulation of Social Security data. Donald Trump has waged war on Social Security, and DOGE has been the tip of the spear, sowing chaos and corruption everywhere. Warren, who was a leader of the Senate Democrat Social Security War Room, said in a statement to the Post, "This looks like an illegal attempt by DOGE to weaponize Social Security to carry out Trump's cruel immigration agenda." Blumenthal said he was demanding answers about Social Security was weaponized as part of the Trump administration agenda. "Thanks to this brave whistleblower's disclosure, we have more evidence that the Trump administration used DOGE not just to recklessly slash government programs, they were looking for ways to purposely hurt people, especially immigrants," he said in a statement. The two senators sent letters Thursday to Social Security and the three former DOGE members about the plan to mark living people as dead. White House spokesman Liz Huston did not directly respond to questions about the death database or DOGE. Instead, she touted Trump's policy's win to implement a temporary tax deduction for seniors as part of last year's mega tax bill. Schofield attorneys, longtime whistleblower attorney Deborah Katz, and nonprofit legal group Whistleblower Aid shared the disclosures with Democratic senators after reports of political interference in Inspector General's offices and concerns of retaliation under the Trump administration. They also said Schofield's disclosure offers new details about how anyone in the country, whether here legally or not, could have their lives upended if government data is misused. "This is a bipartisan issue, and everyone, regardless of political party, should insist on answers and ensure accountability," Katz said. In a court filing last month, the Trump administration said it had taken data access away from DOGE members as of the beginning of this year, and Social Security Administration has no plans to bring back DOGE in the future. Elizabeth Dwoskin, Hannah Natson, Lisa Rain, and Aaron Schaefer contributed to this report. Merrill Cornfield is a staff writer on the politics desk of the Washington Post. Our next article is entitled, "Seven Senate Republicans Join Democrats in Resisting Surveillance Law." Democrats objected to the Trump administration's choice to tap a loyalist as the nation's top intelligence official. By Noah Robertson. The Senate rejected moves to advance a warrantless surveillance law early Friday, putting its future into doubt as Democrats and some Republicans questioned the Trump administration's controversial pick to lead the intelligence community. Section 702 of the Foreign Intelligence Surveillance Act allows national security agencies to gather from U.S. telecommunications firms and internet providers the calls, texts, and emails of foreigners suspected of posing a threat. It expires June the 12th. The Trump administration has argued the tool, created in the wake of the attacks on September 11, 2001, is vital to national security, including for enabling hostage rescues and stopping terrorists. But civil libertarians from both parties have blocked multiple attempts to extend the program this year. After a marathon voting session that lasted into Friday morning, the Senate voted 52-47 against proceeding to debate on Section 702, with seven right-wing Republicans joining nearly all Democrats in opposition. The setback is the latest instance this week of Republicans joining Democrats in a national security vote in opposition to Trump administration priorities. The House also passed a largely symbolic resolution to halt the war in Iran and a bill to provide Ukraine with more than $8 billion in security aid. Section 702 has long been a target of civil libertarians in Congress, and particularly the far-right House Freedom Caucus, who argue it could infringe on Americans' privacy rights. The legislation could allow, for example, the government to collect communication data on U.S. citizens communicating with foreigners under surveillance. But a potential bipartisan deal to extend FISA was roiled earlier this week after President Donald Trump tapped Bill Pult, a staunch loyalist and head of a mortgage agency, as the nation's top intelligence official. The decision has alienated some Democrats who plan to support Section 702. I can't imagine a stupider thing to do. Republican Jim Hines from Connecticut, the top Democrat, I can't imagine a stupider thing to do, Representative Jim Hines of Connecticut, the top Democrat on the House Intelligence Committee, said in an interview Wednesday. Trump has sought to downplay the appointment, asserting that Pult would serve only temporarily while the administration finds a permanent replacement for Director of National Intelligence Tulsi Gabbard, who is leaving the post in late June. Bill is a guy that will be able to figure it out very quickly, Trump told reporters Thursday. Pult has no background in national security, required by law for anyone nominated to the position. Senator Tom Tillis, Republican of North Carolina, who is retiring at the end of his term next year, seized on Pult's background in a committee hearing earlier this week, signaling he would oppose the nomination. He clearly has no experience in intelligence, Tillis said. Senator Mark Warner of Virginia, the top Democrat on the Senate Intelligence Committee, predicted in an interview Wednesday that Pult's appointment could prompt lawsuits, given his lack of experience. Even in a temporary role, the senator argued Pulte could do a hell of a lot of damage. Still, Warner recalled renewing FISA critical and said that some of his colleagues were growing more open to his arguments before Trump picked Pulte for the job. Before Friday's vote, Congress had already passed multiple short-term FISA extensions, giving lawmakers more time to negotiate a deal to renew the program before it was due to expire. The House and Senate returned Monday, leaving lawmakers only days to rebuild support for a deal. Reauthorizing the program will require Democratic support in the Senate, which has a 60-vote threshold for legislation to advance. Robertson joined the Washington Post in 2025, where he covers the core national security committees in Congress. He previously covered the Pentagon and American politics for gun control to policing. The next article, U.S. employers added 172,000 jobs in May, an unexpectedly strong showing. The unemployment rate was held at 4.3%, a low level. By Lauren Kaori Gurley. The U.S. economy added 172,000 jobs in May, a surprisingly strong gain for the economy, even as employers grapple with elevated prices. The unemployment rate held at 4.3%, a low level, according to data released Friday by the Bureau of Labor Statistics. The May report blew past estimates of around 80,000 job gains as the economy shows early signs of momentum after a patch of job losses in the fall and winter. The economy also picked up more jobs than expected in March and April. The Bureau of Labor Statistics revised those months up by 93,000 jobs combined, far more than originally reported. The report marks the first time the economy has added jobs for three consecutive months since last spring, even as American consumers feel increasingly down about the economy. Employers have added more than 100,000 jobs per month, on average, so far in 2026, a massive jump from last year's bleak job creation, even though the economy needs a few new jobs to keep up with population growth. Some economists say it's too early to declare a hiring recovery, as the economy faces myriad headwinds and unemployed Americans struggle to find work. Today's report was unambiguously good, said Laura Ulrich, Indeed's director of economic research. We did see more broad-based job increases than what we've seen in more recent months, but it's important to, like, acknowledge the fact that we're still in a reality that is grim for many job seekers. The stronger than anticipated jobs data gives the Federal Reserve more reason to keep interest rates steady or even consider a future rate hike as the central bank grapples with rising inflation fueled by the closure of the Strait of Hormuz. The Fed will meet again in about 2 weeks. Major stock indexes fell following news of the strong job gains as investors bet on increasing odds of an interest rate hike. The tech-heavy NASDAQ dropped by 4.2% by market close in its biggest single-day fall since the tariff announcements in April 2025, and the S&P 500 tumbled by 2.6%. Meanwhile, the Trump administration rushed to praise the strong job gains. Outstanding job numbers, the White House posted on X Friday morning. Leisure and hospitality led gains, adding 70,000 positions in May, well above recent monthly average job growth as businesses prepare for the summer vacation and the upcoming World Cup. A bout of good weather in May also could have helped boost hiring. Local government payrolls jumped by 55,000, mostly outside of education. Healthcare added 35,000 positions, reflecting strong demand from aging baby boomers. Joe Bruselas, chief economist at RSM, attributed the surge in hiring at restaurants and bars to seasonal trends. It's simply summer. Demand for airfares has not diminished at the major airlines despite the price shock, and seasonal increases in hiring are moving forward, he said. The financial sector shed 22,000 positions and has lost more than 100,000 jobs over the past year. Other white-collar sectors showed little growth as companies appear to be increasingly investing in artificial technology rather than hiring. We don't have a lot of evidence that AI is actually doing a lot work that humans were doing, said Ulrich, the Indeed economist. However, I do believe that investment in AI and other technology is offsetting labor investment. In May, there was little or no job growth in transportation, warehousing, construction, manufacturing, and retail. Air transportation shed 9,000 jobs, largely reflecting the closure of Spirit Airlines. But federal government payrolls began to stabilize after undergoing massive job cuts by the Trump administration last year. Average hourly wage growth over the past year slowed slightly in May, rising 3.4% over the past 12 months to $37.53 an hour. This marks the slowest pace since 2021. After years of real gains, wage growth is no longer keeping up with inflation, at 3.8%, adding new strain to Americans' pocketbooks. Some economists say that the labor market may not be quite as optimistic as May's jobs figures suggest. Pace of hiring remains near the lowest level since the height of the pandemic, according to separate Labor Department data released this week. The number of Americans unemployed for 27 weeks or more rose to the highest level since 2022 in May as laid-off workers and college graduates struggled to find work. Meanwhile, the number of Americans filing for unemployment benefits, a proxy for rising joblessness, rose to the highest level in 4 months last week, according to another labor report released Thursday. The full effects of the war with Iran are still seeping into the economy, but if inflation, especially gas prices, continue to rise, consumers could pull back on spending, pushing up the unemployment rate in future months, economists said. For now, consumer spending remains hardy despite sour attitudes, as some Americans are flush with cash from robust tax returns and a rising stock market. In healthcare, where demand for labor remains persistently strong, workers continue to receive hefty wage gains. Patrice Aljo, a nurse at Florida Medical Center in Fort Lauderdale, said her union recently won a 12% pay raise over 3 years after threatening to strike. The pay bump will allow her to take a vacation and ease the burden of her mortgage and student loans. Everything's increased basic staples such as milk and eggs, so we need that pay bump in order to pay for basic necessities, Aljo said. Lauren K.O. Gurley is the labor reporter for the Washington Post. She previously covered labor and tech for Vice for 3 years. The next article is entitled, They Explain Autism and Come Under Attack Even from Within the Autism Community. Young, media-savvy autistic creators are sharing snippets of their daily lives and explanations of the challenges they navigate. By Ariana Eunjong Cha. With her blonde hair often gathered into space buns, Kaylin Partlow's is quick smiling and earnest on social media as she talks about her autism. As she talks about how her autism shapes her world, she maps out first dates and awkward exits. She offers scripts for difficult moments, and she calls out the adults who get children wrong. Partlow, 29, speaks about social interaction in her videos the way a physicist might describe gravity, as a system governed by hidden rules most people grasp instinctively but rarely notice. It's a tone that has helped her make her stand out among a new generation of young, media-savvy, autistic creators, reshaping how the condition is understood and increasingly debated. Her posts regularly draw more than a million views, but the Greenville, South Carolina resident said, "The sad part is that I'm very lonely." For much of the late 20th century, many Americans' understanding of autism began and ended with Temple Grandin, the Colorado State University professor who transformed the livestock industry by designing slaughter operations intended to reduce fear and stress in animals, and who became the public face of autism in the process. Today, popular shows such as The Good Doctor, Atypical, and Love on the Spectrum, in which Paltrow was a breakout star, have helped make autism far more visible, while Instagram, TikTok, and YouTube have produced influencers who are young and irreverent. Their feeds mix daily life, beauty routines, meals, small pleasures, with efforts to explain the challenges they navigate at a time when being on the spectrum has entered the cultural vernacular and self-diagnosis is on the rise. Autism diagnoses in the United States have risen sharply, from about 1 in 150 children in 2000 to 1 in 31 today, according to the Centers for Disease Control and Prevention. But much of that growth has come from people without profound intellectual or communication disabilities. Children and adults who can speak independently about their experiences and increasingly build audiences around them online. The influencers include Jeremiah Josie, a 27-year-old from Bowie, Maryland, who has worked as a pastry chef as well as a runway model. Morgan Harper Nichols, 36, a PhD candidate in Lithonia, Georgia, whose art focuses on neurodivergence. And Charlotte Berglesian, a 44-year-old from Oslo, who mixes personal reflections with disability advocacy. But autism lies on a spectrum, and many people, especially those who are non-speaking or require more support, are far less able to represent themselves in this way. That imbalance has helped fuel increasingly bitter debates over who gets to define autism publicly. Many parents and caregivers of people with profound autism argue that the narratives of people who need less support can obscure the realities of those living with severe disability. The creators who have broken through online quickly learned that attention doesn't just bring fans, it also brings haters. Jeremiah Josie. Josie has built a large online following through videos that blend cooking, humor, and candid reflections on life as a Black autistic man. Across TikTok, YouTube, and Instagram, he shares baking tutorials, collaborations with celebrity chefs, and conversations about autism, confidence, and independence. But he said the visibility has also brought pressure to serve as an inspirational figure rather than a person with ordinary flaws and frustrations. Diagnosed with autism at 2, Josie said teachers often misunderstood him as a child, treating behaviors like quoting movies or interrupting as discipline problems. After transferring to a special needs school, he said, those same behaviors were recognized as part of how he communicated. As he got older, Josie pursued modeling, appearing in campaigns for Tommy Hilfiger, Kohl's, and Sappos, while also reading about the risks of black autistic people can face during encounters with police. In his second book, Here's What I Want You to Know Too, he wrote about fearing he might not understand police commands. While Josie was growing up, cooking helped define his identity. Inspired by his grandmother, he learned to bake as a child and later earned an associate's degree from the Culinary Institute of America. But working in professional kitchens proved difficult. During an internship at Salamander Resort and Spa in Middleburg, Virginia, he struggled with the pace and communication demands of restaurant work and said co-workers often misread him because they did not know he was autistic. Rather than abandon cooking, Josie pursued it on his own terms. He launched Jeremiah's Cooking Adventures, a YouTube series featuring celebrity chefs including Kawame Onwuachi, Christina Tozzi, Marcus Samuelson, and Duff Goldman. His videos mix recipes, jokes, and motivational advice, while also challenging misconceptions about autism. "Baking brought me a lot of confidence and courage," he said. Morgan Harper Nichols. Harper Nichols learned early how exhausting spending time in everyday environments could be. Church services, crowded stores, and school hallways often left her overwhelmed by noise, light, and constant social interaction. As a teenager, she carried her guitar almost everywhere, even to her job at California-inspired fashion brand PacSun, because holding it helped her calm her nervous system, despite getting the side eye from confused coworkers. But it was not until 2020, when she was an adult scrolling TikTok during the pandemic, that she encountered videos from women describing late autism diagnoses and recognized herself in those stories of sensory overload and emotional exhaustion. She later sought out a specialist and was diagnosed with autism at 31. "It's very scary to not know what's going on with yourself," she said. "So much of what you're experiencing with autism, people can't see." Harper Nichols uses social media to discuss how autism presents differently in women, particularly black women, who are often diagnosed late after years of working to mask their symptoms. She said some people online have questioned her diagnosis because she is articulate and socially polished, reactions she sees as rooted in stereotypes about autism. She compares autism to driving a stick shift car, but with 12 gears, adding that even ordinary tasks involve layers of sensory and social processing invisible to others. Her artwork often explores suppressing autistic behaviors to appear socially acceptable. And black natural hair care, which she describes as a minefield to navigate, involving tight braids, chemical smells, bright lights, and hours of forced stillness. For Harper Nichols, her hair became intertwined with femininity and the pressure many black women face to straighten or carefully manage their natural hair. "I could literally tell my story just talking about hair," she said. This is what one of her t-shirts say. "It might take some time to unmask the version of yourself you thought you had to be. So be kind to yourself here. This is a journey worth taking." Charlotte Bergslian. Charlotte Bergslian has spent much of her life being bullied or fearing that she would be, even now. Growing up in a small community in the Norwegian Arctic, she often felt baffled by social rules that seemed to come naturally to everyone else. When she was 12, after watching The Lion King, she tried to comfort a crying classmate the way the cubs did in the movie, by licking away her tears. The girl pulled away. Other children called her a weirdo. The feeling of being out of sync followed her into adulthood. In her 20s and 30s, Bergslian worked in design, mostly branding for food products, but office interactions often went sideways. She overshared personal details, sometimes without realizing how they would land. Once, she told co-workers that her boyfriend had hit her. Instead of offering support, she said, they avoided her, unsettled by what they saw as negativity. "People would tell me, 'You're a terrible person' all the time," she said, "and it was really hard not understanding what you were doing wrong." Eventually, the strain became overwhelming. Bergsleyan quit her job and spent 2 years largely bedridden, consumed by depression and suicidal thoughts. After seeking medical help, she was diagnosed with autism in 2020. The diagnosis helped explain years of confusion, but it was online where she first found a sense of belonging. Through social media, she connected with other autistic people in long direct message conversations and late-night video calls. For the first time, she said, she felt able to communicate without constantly second-guessing herself. She has found it easier to connect with people in English, saying they tend to be more patient and listen more carefully when she is using that language. Bergsleyan has shared her feelings on the debate over Mattel's introduction of an autistic Barbie, a step in the right direction, and research showing how autistic people are less liked by others even without knowing they are autistic. The reaction happens after just a few seconds. But lately, she said, those online spaces have changed.

would suddenly become fashionable. The geek look, the glasses, the awkwardness. People used to mock that, she said. Then suddenly other people came along and made it cool. Now she's sometimes scared to post at all. This misconception people have about me is that by looking at me, they think everything's perfect and I'm so strong, so damn resilient and can take anything, but they are so wrong about that, she said. I'm very, very easy to break. Caitlin Partlow. Partlow was diagnosed with autism at 10 after years of struggling with nearly every environment she inhabited. Neighborhood children called her weird. At school, she fell behind academically and socially. By elementary school, she was already talking. By elementary school, she was already talking about suicide. I failed third grade pretty spectacularly, she recalled. In all environments, at home, the neighborhood, in school, I was constantly getting this negative feedback. Doctors eventually diagnosed her with not only autism, but also ADHD, dyslexia, and dysgraphia. Soon, after the small private school she attended told her parents it could no longer support her, she left traditional education entirely and began unschooling, a form of homeschooling built around a children's interests rather than a fixed curriculum. The change, she now says, altered the course of her life. What emerged was the intensely analytical personality that viewers now recognize from Love on the Spectrum. Online, she speaks about autism with unusual precision, dissecting behaviors and thought patterns that many people instinctively hide. Much of her attention turns to rigidity, which she describes as one of the defining forces in her life. She dislikes retracing her steps once she has left somewhere. Returning to the same part of town twice in one day can feel intolerable. It will ruin my day, she says. Even her childhood obsessions came with rules. She spent years fixated on birds, but only certain kinds. She concluded it was a waste of time to learn about any species but East Coast ones. And she ignored waterfowl altogether. Visibility has brought intense scrutiny and thrust Partlow in the middle of online debates. When she referred to her Love on the Spectrum co-star Tanner Smith as someone society might otherwise dismiss as another weirdo if he hadn't been on TV, some people saw the comment as disrespectful. After revealing she did not realize Anne Frank died in the Holocaust until visiting the house where Frank hid a year ago and describing Frank as having passed away rather than having been murdered, critics attacked her for using that phrase and her lack of historical knowledge. She also faced criticism after posting videos in which she and an actor deliberately mispronounced the name of Sohrab Mandami, then mayor-elect of New York, to make a point about autism and communication, with detractors accusing her of trivializing the importance of pronouncing people's names correctly. Others have taken issue with her support of applied behavior analysis, or ABA, a common but divisive autism therapy that some families view as beneficial and some autistic adults see as an attempt to suppress their natural behaviors. For Partlow, the backlash at times felt overwhelming. She responded with a series of apologies that many people saw as genuine attempts to learn from her mistakes. Over time, she said, she has come to see public misunderstanding as inseparable for life online and has explained that some of her controversies stem from communication differences related to her autism. Her bluntness, word choice, and difficulty anticipating how comments will be received can sometimes lead to misunderstanding, she said. I've definitely had to accept that it's okay for people to assume incorrect things about me, she said, even though that's hard to tolerate. Ariana Njong Cha is a national reporter. She has previously served as the Post's bureau chief in Shanghai and San Francisco and is a correspondent in Baghdad. The next article is entitled Inside Trump's Suddenly Softened New Green Card Policy. Big business, including tech and AI companies, launched a quiet but extensive lobbying effort against the green card policy requiring applicants to apply from abroad. This is a Washington Post exclusive. By Lauren Kaori Gurley and Ian Duncan. In the days
Following a Trump administration announcement declaring most green card applicants would have to return to their countries of origin.

0: Origin, America's business leaders, including from the tech and artificial intelligence industries, privately warned the White House and other Trump officials that the policy would harm their workforces. The U.S. Citizenship and Immigration Services, USCIS, guidelines announced on May 22nd. The U.S. Citizenship and Immigration Services, USCIS, guidelines announced on May 22nd instruct foreign visitors to apply for a permanent status in their home countries, except in extraordinary circumstances, but the guidelines offered few details about who would be targeted, potentially impacting hundreds of thousands of people. In the ensuing days, multiple private discussions over the phone and email took place among prominent businesses, industry groups, and CEOs with the White House and the Department of Homeland Security, Labor, and State, according to people familiar with the discussions, who spoke on the condition of anonymity to relay private conversations. The quiet but extensive lobbying effort has not been previously reported. The U.S. Chamber of Commerce was among industry groups that pressed administration officials for further guidance and warned of the harms to their workforce last week, according to one of the people. The tech industry expressed concerns to the White House, according to one of the other people. Then, late last week, the administration veered sharply in its messaging. USCIS officials privately reassured business leaders in a meeting that most work visas would not be impacted, according to one of the people. The agency also clarified to reporters that most immigrants seeking permanent residency would not have to leave the country, although officials have yet to issue any formal guidance saying so. Businesses reached out in a straightforward way to the administration to share their concerns about the green card policy, said Jenny Murray, president of the National Immigration Forum, an advocacy group that represents Fortune 500 companies. We are glad to know that the administration is listening to those concerns and willing to work with the American business community. That concludes the Washington Post for Saturday, June 6th, 2026. My name is Janine Gage. Thank you so much for listening, and I hope you have an amazing weekend.
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13: taxpayer expense. 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
16: Hello, everybody. Sorry I missed last week. We're going to start with a title, Vessel of History. A delicate gunboat sunk in the battle for independence is now coming back to life by Covey Biacolo. In the summer of 1776, when the 56 delegates of the 13th colonies signed the United States Declaration of Independence, construction was already underway on 8 gunboats, part of a planned fleet to be commanded by Brigadier General Benedict Arnold. By the fall, one of the flotilla's gunboats, the Philadelphia, would join the fight against the British Royal Navy at the Battle of Valcour Island in Lake Champlain between New York and Vermont. The Philadelphia, a flat-bottomed, weighing about 29 tons and measuring 54 feet long, was mounted with 3 cannons, 1 12-pounder and 2 9-pounders, and 8 swivel guns. The Revolutionary War had begun more than a year earlier, and Arnold, who would later become infamous as a traitor, was still working for the Continental Army. The gunboat's construction was officially under his directive, but the Assistant Deputy Commissary General, Hermanus Schuyler, S-C-H-U-Y-L-E-R, administered the day-to-day production in Gainsborough, New York, by soldiers who'd previously been ship carpenters. Their skills were so valuable that these soldiers became some of the highest-paid workers in the Army, earning an estimated $34 a week. Only Schuyler and himself and Commander George Washington made more. Enslaved people of African descent were also vital to the completion of the gunboats, particularly in mining iron ore and blacksmithing. In fact, the regiments and units stationed around Lake Champlain would become notably integrated, comprising free citizens, Native Americans, and enslaved black men, says Kenneth Cohen, Chair of the Military History and Curator of Early American History at the Smithsonian National Museum of American History, the NMAH. In October, after a summer of shipbuilding, fighting commenced. The Philadelphia was captained by Benjamin Rue from Pennsylvania. On October 11th, the day of the Battle of Valcour Island began. The noble ship's career started and ended with poignant speed. 6 hours into the exchange of fire, just after sunset, the Philadelphia was struck by one of the Royal Navy's 24-pound cannonballs. The vessel swiftly sank. By the battle's end, 2 days later, the Brits' high-caliber arsenal had damaged or destroyed much of the American fleet. Defeated, Arnold torched the remaining boats as he and the surviving crew retreated, eventually reaching the safety of Fort Ticonderoga near the south end of Lake Champlain. The Philadelphia rested largely undisturbed at the bottom of the lake for nearly 160 years. But in 1934, Lorenzo F. Haglund, an underwater engineer working for a salvage company, discovered timbers in the lake from the wreckage of another ship the Patriots had used at Valcour. A World War I vet who'd trained near Lake Champlain, Hagland was also a novice historian, and he suspected the Philadelphia might still be underwater, too. The next year, with help from locals who'd passed on stories of the gunboat's demise for generations, Hagland managed to locate the Philadelphia and raise it from Lake Champlain. For more than two decades, he displayed the gunboat through the region as a historical attraction, even exhibiting it at one point as a roadside landmark on New York State's Route 22. In 1964, 4 years after Hagland's death, the Smithsonian acquired the vessel. Conservators at the NMAH made minor changes, shoring up the timbers that fractured when the British shot penetrated the Philadelphia's hull, and which decayed further underwater. Starting July 1965, the boat was on permanent display at the museum. Then, in the early 2000s, the Smithsonian began a decades-long conservation project in partnership with Texas A&M's Center for Maritime Archaeology and Conservation. In 2018, the endeavor entered a more ambitious phase, marshaled by Cohen and Jennifer L. Jones, curator and project coordinator at NMAH. Jones first encountered the Philadelphia in 1983 when she was an intern at the museum. Her first Philadelphia task was simple: vacuuming. The project's goal, Jones and Cohen say, is not to recreate the 1776 boat. Instead, they're doing something more delicate, stabilizing the intricate structure of the craft. "We're not reconstructing," Jones says. "We are cleaning and making sure that it lasts for another 200 years more." Today, the oldest surviving American warship looks undeniably like a relic, but it still has a ragged glory. Visitors can see precisely where the cannonball struck the starboard side. The added wood is painted gray to distinguish it from the original structure. Jones lovingly describes the original materials that make up the boat, including green oak harvested in and around Skenesboro. Among other next steps, the team plans to raise the boat onto rubber isolation pads to reduce the impact of low-level vibrations from the museum floor. In the ongoing preservation process, the team will continue to add structural elements to support weakening timbers while replacing any pieces that might threaten the overall structural integrity. "For example," says Peter Fix, a research scientist at Texas A&M, "the gunboat's planks were originally fastened with iron spikes, which corroded during the 159-year immersion in Lake Champlain. Conservators have augmented the fastenings to keep all the planking secured." Cohen argues that the importance of the Battle of Valcour Island is often overlooked. "The battle was significant," he says. "By virtue of building the fleet, the Americans then forced the British to also build a fleet, all of which makes this a much more long, drawn-out war than the British had hoped for. That delay proved crucial. The British held off their invasion from the north until the following year, allowing the Continental Army precious time to regroup and triumph at the critical battle at Saratoga in the fall of 1777. The gunboat Philadelphia had served briefly, but bravely, and today its planks and cannons tell a complicated tale of ingenuity that threw off the monarchy. That was our last article of this month's Smithsonian. I am delving into kind of an editorial by Lonnie G. Bunch III, our secretary of the Smithsonian Institution. And the title of his article is called A Full Circle Moment. More than just a merry-go-round, a Smithsonian landmark and historic symbol of equality returns to the National Mall. To take in a museum exhibition with all its art and historical significance is to appreciate the meticulous planning that goes into it. Designers create galleries around relevant objects. Curators spend years digging through centuries-old archives. Art handlers agonize over mounting a painting just right. Yet one historic item on the National Mall landed at the Smithsonian with far less deliberation. Secretary S. Dillon Ripley first brought the carousel to Washington in 1967, calling it a living extension of the museums. Although some people worried it was more silly than substantive. The New York Times even reported concerns that the institution was becoming an ivy-covered Disneyland. Despite the doubts, the Smithsonian has managed to maintain Ripley's vision, curating an artifact with a richer story than many of our grandest buildings. In 1947, a different gleaming carousel was installed at Gwin Oak Amusement Park outside Baltimore, about 50 miles north of Washington, D.C. Opened in 1894, Gwin Oak was built along streetcar lines as an invitation to neighbors from all economic strata. Yet black residents, despite constituting about a quarter of Baltimore's population by 1950, were not welcome. Starting in 1955, an eight-year effort to integrate Gwin Oak mirrored the civil rights push farther south. It began with years of picketing the park's All Nations Day, which excluded countries with primarily black populations. Over time, the Gwin Oak protesters became bolder, joining the national landscape of students braving hostile crowds to attend school in Little Rock, Arkansas. Bus riders taking to the sidewalk in Montgomery, Alabama. And teenagers sitting unbowed at a Greensboro, North Carolina lunch counter. On August 28, 1963, the same day Martin Luther King Jr. shared his dream with crowds on the National Mall, Sharon Langley became the first African-American child to ride the carousel at Gwin Oak. After hurricane damage shuttered the park in 1973, the carousel went into storage. A few years later, as Ripley's original carousel began to show its age, the Smithsonian began looking for a suitably grand replacement. Gwin Oak's hand-carved beauty, an emblem of the struggle for civil rights, fit the bill. For four decades, writers of all ages, especially our youngest learners at the Smithsonian Early Enrichment Center, have laughed as the Washington Monument appeared and disappeared from view. This April, after a detailed renovation, the carousel will return to its rightful spot on the Mall as an unexpected witness to history. Well, it seems that the last two articles had an historical bent, so I'll stick with that. And the title of this article is One Weather Forecast Changed the Course of World War II. Here's the real story behind Pressure, a drama about the meteorologist who convinced the Allies to delay D-Day. A new movie starring Andrew Scott and Brendan Fraser dramatizes the tense 72 hours before the Allied invasion of Normandy, revealing how meteorology helped determine Operation Overlord's success, by Milan Soli. In the spring of 1944, with Germany in control of much of continental Europe, the Allies pursued a long-anticipated path to victory, forcing the Nazis to fight a two-front war. From the east, the Soviets advanced on Berlin. Meanwhile, Britain, the United States, and Canada sought to gain a foothold in France. To do that, they planned the largest amphibious invasion in human history, an event now known as D-Day. The success of this campaign relied heavily on the weather. During a late April training run for the assault, tens of thousands of Allied troops had stormed a beach on England's southwestern coast. Trouble dogged the exercise from the start. Friendly fire caused multiple casualties on April 27th. The next day, German warships attacked one of the convoys transporting soldiers to shore. Approximately 639 men died as a result of Exercise Tiger, with some even drowning or succumbing to hypothermia while awaiting rescue after abandoning ship. The rehearsal was an unmitigated disaster. Exercise Tiger serves as the opening scene of Pressure, a new World War II drama that explores what some might credibly see as a footnote of Operation Overlord, the weather forecast for the invasion. In the film, General Dwight D. Eisenhower, played by Brendan Fraser, surveys the devastation wrought by the rehearsal before letting out a scream of frustration. As director Anthony Maras tells Smithsonian Magazine, this moment anchors the vulnerability and the doubt that Eisenhower goes through, which is as simple as this. If we get something wrong, and it might just be something very minor, it could lead to utter catastrophe. That fear undergirds the characters' actions and Pressure, from Eisenhower himself to the general's chief meteorological advisor, James Martin Stagg, portrayed by Andrew Scott, who is tasked with presenting a forecast that will determine the timing of D-Day and perhaps even the outcome of the war in Europe. As Stagg weighs possible scenarios for June 5th, the day originally planned for the invasion, he must contend with competing claims made by American meteorologist Irving P. Crick, portrayed by Chris Messina, who outlines a much milder forecast. Unlike many World War II movies and television shows, Pressure has no explicit antagonist on screen, Morris says. Instead, you've got a group of people who all want the same thing. They want to win. They want to keep their men safe. And they want as few casualties as possible. Alluding to the film's title, the director adds, "It ultimately amounts to this really high-pressure environment where everyone knows what failure looks like, and that is blood, and that is death, and that is destruction. They don't want that." Here's what you need to know about the real history behind Pressure ahead of the film's arrival in theaters across the United States, as I record it today, May 29th. The Making of Pressure. Pressure is based on a 2014 play of the same name by English actor and playwright David Haig, spelled H-A-I-G. I'm going to pronounce it Haig, who also co-wrote the film's script with Maras. Haig first learned about Stagg while researching potential subjects for a play about an unsung Scots hero. Maras, who previously directed the 2018 thriller Hotel Mumbai, says he was drawn to Pressure after learning that world history was decided in many ways by one huge decision that rested on something that no one would even necessarily think about, which was, are we going to have a storm or not? As Eisenhower says in the film, the fate of the war hinges on this. There's only one imponderable left. I need a forecast. Pressure takes place over three tense days in June 1944. Allied leaders, including Eisenhower and British Field Marshal Bernard Montgomery, played by Damian Lewis, gather at Southwick House in England to discuss the final preparations for Operation Overlord, the overarching name for the invasion of Normandy. In the film's telling, Stagg is a late arrival to the meteorological team, who immediately clashes with a more congenial Crick. While Crick assures Eisenhower that June 5th will be calm and sunny, Stagg bluntly asserts that in Northern Europe, any forecast beyond 24 hours is long-term, and therefore of low reliability. Much of Pressure's tension comes from these contrasting opinions, which Eisenhower must weigh against the demands of the pending invasion. When Haig was researching the play, he found himself captivated by Eisenhower's relationships with both Stagg and Kay Summersby, portrayed by Kerry Condon, the general's wartime secretary, driver, and rumored lover. In Pressure, Summersby acts as a confidant for Stagg and Eisenhower, protecting the former from the latter's fierce temper. In truth, evidence of a friendship between Summersby and Stagg is limited, although the pair likely crossed paths through their work. Their imagined dynamic is one of the biggest differences between Pressure and the historical events that inspired it. Another is the compression of the timeline to just 72 hours. The real Stagg was appointed chief meteorologist of the Allied forces in Europe in November 1943. So he was well acquainted with both Crick and Eisenhower by the time of the invasion. Although the film portrays Eisenhower and Stagg's relationship as highly contentious, John E. Ross, author of The Forecast for D-Day and the weatherman behind Ike's Greatest Gamble, suggests otherwise. Both were so well aware of the gravity of the moment that they behaved with utmost professionalism, he tells Smithsonian. According to Stagg's 1971 memoir, Forecast for Overlord, June 6, 1944, Eisenhower often stopped by his office to ask about the weather for the rest of the day and the weeks before D-Day. Through these conversations, Eisenhower developed a sense that he could really trust what Stagg had to say, and that was absolutely critical, Ross says. James Stagg versus Irving P. Crick. Described by Eisenhower as a dour but canny Scot, Stagg wasn't the obvious choice to lead D-Day forecasting team. A geophysicist by trade, his main forecasting experience was a two-year stint in Iraq in 1930s. Stagg himself was surprised by the appointment, expecting the role to go to a colleague in the office, more commonly abbreviated, thank you, as the Met office. But he had apparently impressed the right people by ensuring that the weather services for the Royal Air Force and the British Army worked effectively together, as he wrote in his memoir. Stagg approached the job with trepidation, in no small part because he knew that he would need to consult with multiple forecasting teams. As Stagg told the office's director before finding out that he'd been chosen for the role, he failed to understand why the head meteorologist cannot be allowed to make his own forecast, consulting whom he wishes or no one as he chooses. While pressure suggests that Stagg and Crick led two conflicting teams of meteorologists, in actuality, three independent bureaus reported to Stagg. The U.S. Army Air Forces, led by Crick and headquartered at Windewing in southwest London. The Met Office, which worked out of a base in Dunstable, north of London. And the Admiralty, operating under the auspices of the Royal Navy. Each center offered a forecast to Stagg, who drew on his own expertise to synthesize the data provided, then communicated this information to Eisenhower and the other Allied commanders. Pressure's depiction of the tense relationship between Stagg and Crick is relatively true to history, with the pair holding completely opposing views on weather forecasting. Ross says, Stagg was a consummate scientist, and he really wasn't at all interested in rank or aspirations after the war. His job was simply to come up with the best possible forecast. Crick, in contrast, was a natural salesman with a side hustle advising Hollywood studios. He correctly predicted calm weather on the day that the crew of Gone with the Wind filmed the burning of Atlanta. Crick and his American colleagues relied on analog forecasting, a method to which meteorologists look to the past to find answers about the future, poring over weather maps from previous years in search of patterns. As Ross writes in his book, Crick held that if today's weather map matched closely to the one from the past, that, generally speaking, the weather that occurred on the day following the historic chart would be very much like that which would be expected for tomorrow. Andrew Charlton Perez, a meteorologist at the University of Reading in England, says that the analog method Crick used is essentially what the new generation of machine learning weather forecasting does. To generate the forecast, a person might find on their cell phones today. He tells the Smithsonian, an artificial intelligence tool looks at all of the previous conditions, and then it looks at the relationships between the variables. What happens 6 hours from now, 12 hours from now, and then it uses the neural network within the model to predict what might happen in the future. The British teams advising Stagg took a different approach to forecasting, basing their predictions on a really evolving knowledge of atmospheric physics, influenced by the Bergen School of Meteorology. As the New York Times explained in 2025, these bureaus relied on hand-drawn charts, observational data, and newer understandings of upper atmosphere patterns. While the American team claimed to be able to confidently predict the weather 4 or 5 days out, the British weren't prepared to do that out of their understanding of the unpredictable nature of British weather patterns. Says meteorologist Martin Young in the production notes for Pressure. A former deputy chief for the Met Office, Young led a team of meteorologists who advised the filmmakers on how to accurately convey the nuances of weather forecasting in the UK. During the initial discussions, he says, Anthony was keen to paint a picture of how the information got to the weather forecasters from where the observations were taken. On remote stations, out over the sea, weather balloons, all that sort of thing. The forecast for D-Day. When Stagg first joined the forecasting team, Eisenhower had yet to be selected as Supreme Commander of the Allied forces in Europe. His appointment was in December of 1943. With this role still empty, the timing of the invasion remained up in the air. But planners told Stagg that May 1944 was the most likely time. It could be later, but almost certainly not earlier, as he recalled in his memoir. Operation Overlord was slated to be a massive undertaking involving land, sea, and air forces, each of which had competing requests for ideal weather conditions on D-Day. Although the Nazis expected the Allies to land at Challis, oh, I'm not saying that correctly, spelled C-A-L-A-I-S, Chalet, a spot closer to the English coast, military commanders decided on Normandy, instead in the hopes of taking the enemy by surprise. As Charlton Perez tells Smithsonian, Stagg had to balance a host of weather requirements to narrow down the timing of the invasion. Branches raised concerns regarding cloud cover, tidal conditions, wind speed, and visibility, so the invading forces could see each other and see the defenses as they landed. The meteorologist adds, if you think about it as a forecasting problem, these multiple conditions have to be met at the time of the landing, and, of course, the technology that was available to make these predictions was vastly different to the technology we have today. According to Stagg, if every one of the requirements that I had been given was to be insisted on, it was easy to deduce that Overlord might not get underway for another 100 years or more. When none of the units volunteered to adjust their demands, Stagg was forced to come up with his own list of weather conditions that had to be met for the invasion to succeed. Wind speed was one of the most critical factors. Anything over the Beaufort Force 4, the standard still used today, could spell disaster. Ultimately, Eisenhower pinned down the timing of the operation to two potential three-day windows, June 5th through the 7th and June 19th through the 21st, before selecting June 5th as the preferred date. From the start, Stagg recalled, strong personalities and mannerisms of the participants sparked disagreements among the meteorologists, with Crick and Sverre Pedersen, head of the Dunstable team, clashing the most. Each was confident in his own diagnosis and prognosis, and each had an aptitude for dogmatic assertions, relaxation from which became harder as the discussion progressed, Stagg observed. As historian Anthony Beover writes in D-Day, the Battle for Normandy, each bureau received the same reports from the weather stations, but their analysis of the data simply did not match up. Beginning in early June, Stagg presented two daily briefings to Eisenhower and the other Allied commanders, doing his best to mask the disagreements that plagued the three forecasting centers. On June 2nd, Dunstable outlined an unmitigatedly pessimistic view of the coming day's weather. Stagg recalls, predicting winds up to Beaufort Force 5 and generally stormy weather. Windowing offered a more optimistic forecast of light winds and clear skies. Stagg found the Dunstable outlook to be more realistic. On June 3rd, Stagg delivered his forecast to the commanders, predicting that a high-pressure system over the Atlantic Ocean would lead to winds of up to Beaufort Force 6 at times, dense cloud cover, limited visibility, and fog. Eisenhower said, "Last night you left us, or at least you left me, with a gleam of hope. Isn't there just a chance that you might be a bit more optimistic again tomorrow?" Stagg's response was straightforward. "No, sir. Tonight the balance has gone too far to the other side for it to swing back again overnight tonight." Early the next morning, Stagg met with the forecasting centers to go over the latest weather data. If ever in history of weather forecasting there was an occasion for unanimity of view and confidence in the outcome, this was it, he wrote in his memoir. Instead, there was a deep cleavage and uncertainty. Over the protests of Crick and the American contingent, Stagg told Eisenhower that the outlook hadn't improved. "Weighing all factors," Eisenhower later wrote, "I decided that the attack would have to be postponed, likely to the second window in June, if poor weather persisted over the following days." The general recalled the thousands of men already in the Irish Sea and the Channel in preparation for the invasion, hoping to avoid alerting the Germans of the timing of the attack. Later, on June 4th, forecasters finally caught a break. New data suggested that a cold front would produce an unexpected lull in the severe weather on June 6th, with winds around Beaufort Fort Force 4, although the bureaus disagreed on the conditions that would follow in the days after that. As Stagg tells Eisenhower in Pressure, the Nazis will never see it coming, sir, a gap like this in the storm. He adds, "The weather won't be perfect, but it will do." In his memoir, Eisenhower wrote that the uncertain forecast for June 7th onward posed difficulties for the invasion because of the possibility that we might land the first several waves successfully and then find later buildup impracticable. Still, he added, "The consequences of the delay justified the great risk, and I quickly announced the decision to go ahead with the attack on June 6th. The time was then 4:15 a.m., June 5th. No one present disagreed, and there was a definite brightening of faces as, without a further word, each went off to his respective post of duty to flash out to his command the messages that would set the whole host in motion." The legacy of the D-Day forecast. June 6th, 1944, nearly 160,000 Allied troops landed on the beaches of Normandy, supported by 23,400 airborne troops, 1,200 warships, and 12,000 aircraft. By the end of the month, more than 850,000 Allied troops had arrived in Normandy, paving the way for the liberation of Europe. The Allies retook Paris in August 1944 and fought their way into the heart of Berlin in May 1945, bringing the war in Europe to a close on May 8th. Back at headquarters on D-Day, Stagg and his colleagues concluded that their forecast advice to the Supreme Allied Commander had been vindicated. More recently, Dan Suri, a meteorologist at the Met Office, told the New York Times that the conditions the forecasters had predicted came to pass, but maintained that they were off base regarding the causes of this break in the weather. The timing of the attack took the Germans by surprise, as their forecasters had assumed that the poor weather in the English Channel would prevent the Allies from landing any earlier than June 10th. If the Allied meteorologists hadn't predicted a lull in the weather on June 6th, the invasion would have been postponed until June 19th. On that day, a sudden and protracted storm caused great havoc on the later build-up phase of the invasion, according to Stagg. As Eisenhower wrote in the margins of June 21st letter, "I thank the gods of war we went when we did." After World War II, Stagg returned to the Met Office. He was knighted in 1954 and published his memoir in 1971, 4 years before his death at age 74. Crick, for his part, claimed credit for the invasion forecast until his death in 1996. As early as 1954, he wrote that if not for his team, all the mighty preparations for D-Day might have gone for naught, and the war in Europe might have gone on for years. Crick remained a controversial figure in the weather community. At one point, several of his Caltech colleagues prepared a report stating, "He claims to do things that he can't do. He claims to have done things he didn't do." In his memoir, Eisenhower wrote, "Some soldier once said, 'The weather is always neutral.' Nothing could be more untrue." Stagg would probably have agreed with this assessment, as he asks Summersby in Pressure, "How can the weather be boring? It feeds us. The weather can destroy us. It controls our daily life. I don't think that's boring." Well, our next article goes way, way back, trying to answer the question, and its title, "What was the biggest dinosaur? Fragmentary fossils make it hard to tell." Pinning down the most titanic of the large sauropod dinosaurs is not an easy task, since the odds were generally against the biggest ones being buried and preserved. By Riley Black. Nagatitan was immense. The recently announced titanosaur, the largest dinosaur yet uncovered in Thailand, likely stretched more than 88 feet in length and weighed almost 30 tons. The operative word is likely, though, because as big as the dinosaur was, only a smattering of its bones made it into fossil record. Without a complete skeleton, it's difficult to tell what the creature's exact measurements were. The newly named Nagatitan, spelled Nagatitan, is far from the only large dinosaur whose actual size seems a little hazy. In a broad sense, the biggest dinosaurs were sauropods, the long-necked and long-tailed titans that walked on four legs and ate plants. But pinning down exactly which one was the most gargantuan is not an easy task. From the time the Jurassic Brachiosaurus was uncovered in 1900 and said to be the biggest of all, the title holder of this sauropod superlative has continued to shift. In the late 1900s, scientists gave fossils names like Ultrasaurus or Seismosaurus and Supersaurus, the first two of which are no longer used, and touted them as being far larger than anything found before. But as paleontologists refined their calculation techniques, the estimates for these dinosaurs were downsized. Even more recently, long-necked herbivores such as the Argentinosaurus, the Cassaurus and the Patago Titan have become the top contenders, but all are known only from incomplete skeletons. Missing bones can be a big problem, cute pun, for estimating sauropod size. Consider Patago Titan, the current favorite for the largest known dinosaur, for which a single neck vertebra could be nearly 4 feet long. The number of vertebrae in dinosaurs' necks, backs, and tails varied among species, meaning that a Patago Titan had even one more or one fewer vertebra than paleontologists think it did, that could significantly alter scientists' projections of how big the dinosaur really was. Without a complete skeleton, every assessment of size becomes an estimate. Most modern estimates are based on a close relationship between limb bone dimensions and body size that holds true even among modern animals. In short, the heavier an animal is, the thicker their limb bones must have been to handle the weight. Some large dinosaurs were similar in length, but each had different body proportions that could be tons different from one species to the next. And to fill in the blanks of incomplete remains, they can look to the skeletons of the animal's close relatives. That raises a question. Why don't we have better skeletons of the biggest dinosaurs? A gargantuan 100-foot-long dinosaur would have been a very sturdy reptile. But when such giants passed away, leaving 40 tons or more of flesh and bone out on the landscape, an even grander amount of sand or silt was required to bury and preserve them before they decomposed. Local flooding, perhaps caused by heavy wet season rains, was required to move enough sediment to cover the bodies. It takes a lot of debris to bury a boulder, says Museums of Western Colorado paleontologist Julia McHugh. Now imagine a 65-foot-long sauropod like a Apatosaurus. McHugh says her own experience of a 500-year flood along the Iowa River in 2008 underscored just how exceptional the circumstances would have needed to be to bury the largest dinosaurs in sediment. This flood was massive and lasted for weeks, McHugh says, recalling students on the University of Iowa campus forming human chains to move books to the top floor of the library. Still, the floodwaters left sediment only about 6 inches deep near the river channel. How much larger or how many more successive major floods were needed to bury a sauropod dinosaur? McHugh wonders. When she began working with the Jurassic Maigat Moore Quarry, which lies outside Fruta, Colorado, and this rife with Apatosaurus remains, the questions about burial came back into focus. In a 2020 study, McHugh and her colleagues investigated how long the bones preserved in the quarry had been exposed to the elements before they became covered by sediment. If scientists can work out that timeline, it might explain the conditions needed for sauropods to be preserved and how long it took for those conditions to arrive. We were shocked by the results, McHugh says. Many of the Maigat Moore bones showed insect damage that would have taken 5 to 6 months to form. Some of the bones were so worn that they were probably exposed for up to 6 years before finally being covered up, the team concluded. And during that window of decay, a great deal of a sauropod's body can disappear. When a large animal dies, it becomes an instant source of opportunity for its entire ecosystem, Niku says. Not only were flies and beetles attracted to sauropod carcasses, but snails, mammals, and other dinosaurs came to

carnivore feces filled with skeletal shards are any indication, they often ate the bones too. Even when enough sediment covered a dinosaur, the weight of the debris could be too much. If a flood or landslide moves enough sediment to cover a sauropod, it is likely to crush or winnow away smaller, more delicate bones, like the skulls and end of the tail. So the very situations that preserve the large animals also bias the record of them, says Adelphi University paleontologist Michael D'Emick. Given the low odds of preservation, it's astounding that experts have found as many sauropod bones as they have. But the spotty fossil record can sway their view of the past. Paleontologists used to think that sauropod dinosaurs had disappeared from North America around 100 million years ago, only to return millions of years later. But new research has suggested this sauropod hiatus is better attributed to fewer environments that could have preserved sauropod fossils. Many factors, from how dinosaurs were preserved to where an expert decides to look for fossils, can also influence where the biggest specimens turn up. Perhaps more complete titans are out there. For now, however, the top contenders for the largest dinosaur of all are known from partial remains. The fossils of some, such as, Brachiosaurus, crumbled away before they were even studied and cannot be accurately compared to those of other dinosaurs. The largest known dinosaurs, it seems, exceeded 100 feet in length and weighed more than 40 tons. But more than one species has been estimated to have attained such a stature. In terms of body length, declaring a champion could come down to a matter of inches. The heaviest dinosaur, however, may be easier to identify. Body mass is easier to compare, D'Emick says, because thicker bones support more weight than thinner bones. When paleontologists find the remains of a sauropod's legs, the thickness of those bones offers a way to better estimate the mass of the animal, even when the rest of the skeleton is missing. On that score, the largest Argentinosaurus specimens are likely the heaviest dinosaurs known. The bones imply that the dinosaur weighed more than 80 tons. The distinction doesn't cement Argentinosaurus as the definitive largest dinosaur, but it does provide some important numbers for the extreme end of sauropod size. Focusing on crowning a single dinosaur as the largest may be a misguided venture to begin with. Even within a dinosaur species, individual animals might have been vastly different sizes. Paleontologists don't currently have a good handle on the distribution of body sizes in populations of most species, D'Emick says, so they lack a good idea of what an average or exceptional size for most sauropods. Even if Argentinosaurus fossils had been found to reveal the average size for an adult, for example, there could have been a rare individual that was significantly bigger and have gone undiscovered. As is the case with variations in living animals, the very largest would have been uncommon, which makes them even harder to find. And yet, such giants sometimes turn up. In 2014, McHugh and her team uncovered a 6-foot-7-inch long Apatosaurus femur, the largest thigh bone of its species ever found. It's something of a wonder the bone made it into fossil record. Limbs store a lot of meat, and even though the bones are strong, the meat is in high demand. The large femur does bear bite marks, but it somehow was buried before being completely consumed.

0: assumed. If the animal had the same proportions of other apatosaurs, a dinosaur for which a complete skeleton has been found, it was likely 15 feet longer than the average. It's a sign that some of the more informative bones are out there. And D'Emmick notes that new sauropod fossils are being announced at a faster rate than ever before. Even though the fossilization process was unkind to the biggest dinosaurs, destroying many of the bones we'd hoped to find, glimmerings of the largest animals to ever walk the earth are still turning up. And given that sauropods larger than any living or extinct terrestrial mammal have evolved more than 30 times, there are undoubtedly many giants yet to find. And with that, I'm about a minute short, but clearly don't have time to start another article. So I wish you a wonderful week. This is Jody, signing off.
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5: 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Who did it? What happened? Where it happened? And when it took place. If you have additional questions about your rights, call the Illinois Sexual Harassment and Discrimination Helpline at 1-877-236-7703.
6: Kalari Gertley, a native of the Windy City, lost her vision at the age of 6. 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While employed as a call center representative, Gertley also had a chance to hone her journalism skills through Chicago Lighthouse Media, that fully utilizes the talents of blind broadcasters, writers, and researchers. 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When interviewed, she said, "I hope that others who are blind or disabled will find their niche and realize their dreams as well." 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
14: 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And now I'll begin in our Pulse section. What nurses want you to know. Some of these unsung superheroes share tips to make healing easier. Nurses are essential, but they don't tend to get the glory that internists and surgeons do. In honor of National Nurses Month in May, we're showing love to these under-the-radar health professionals. Yes, they'll take care of you and your loved ones no matter what, but it's good to know the best way to communicate with these harried champions, as well as what they can do for you or the one you love. Nurses' insights are invaluable, as navigating our healthcare system can be a challenge whether you are dealing with a medical emergency or just trying to book a doctor's appointment. Even the most caring doctors can be hard to reach or may have only a minute. Nurses typically spend more time with patients and do a lot of heavy lifting to advocate for their needs, which gives them insight into the best ways to get things done. Nurses are the eyes and ears and backbone of healthcare, says Amy Varley, a registered nurse in Toronto and co-author of The Wisdom of Nurses. We're giving nurses around the country a paper megaphone so they can share their thoughts. We don't judge you. When it comes to your health, there's no such thing as a dumb question, says Heather Muninza, a nurse advocate at Guardian Nurses Healthcare Advocates. If a nurse can't give you an answer, they'll connect you with a person who can. No matter what you bring up at an appointment, nurses are likely to have heard it before. You may feel self-conscious about having yet another yeast infection or asking about addiction concerns, but nurses are trained to deal with issues patients think are gross or scary. If you feel judged, ask for a different nurse. They need your full honesty to make decisions such as whether to administer a particular drug. We don't want you to stay out of it. When a family member of yours is in the hospital, nurses welcome your participation. You can do something as simple as ask, "Can you show me how to help today?" says Brianna Hetland, PhD, an ICU nurse scientist. The patient finds comfort in you, and you have more power in healing than you realize. You don't need medical knowledge to be their biggest advocate. There are perks to being nice. Treating a nurse with kindness is a sign of basic respect, of course, but it's also the best way to get what you want, says Teresa Brown, a Pittsburgh-based nurse and the author of the New York Times bestseller, The Shift. Think about how you react when someone is going off on you. All you want to do is to get out of the room, says Brown. Nurses are human, too. They're also seeing a lot of angry patients and family members. Research shows a rise in assaults on nurses over the past few years. Translation, when you make a nurse's life easier, they'll be more motivated to make you a priority. from helping communicate to your doctor the urgency you're feeling about an issue, she seemed really worried about this, to assisting you in snagging a fresh pitcher of ice-cold water. There's a reason we enforce the rules. Nurses get it. Some hospital policies may be frustrating, but they want you to trust them. The rules were created for your safety, so mask up and use hand sanitizer if that's the protocol, and pay attention to what the staff is telling you. Don't say get out of bed unless you're told you can, advises Betty Long, the president and founder of Guardian Nurses Healthcare Advocates. And one of nurses' most universal pet peeves is when people stop by the hospital while they are sick. So remember that FaceTime is a much better option than visiting your loved one in person if you're feeling less than healthy. We are masters of the system. Nurses do much more than help patients feel better. They are the ultimate connectors. They can give you info that will help you feel more in control, such as telling you when daily rounds happen so you can have a family member there at that time. If you get a scary or confusing diagnosis, a nurse can connect you with a patient navigator. Patient navigators are typically no cost and exist to provide education, support, and advocacy. We care a lot. If nurses seem offish, it's not because they're uncaring, says Rachel Smith, a registered nurse in Connecticut who serves on the Emergency Nurses Association board. In fact, the opposite is true. If we seem distant and unemotional, it's likely a defense mechanism amid the constant changing of gears. At the end of the day, we know it's best if we try to remain as calm as possible, Smith explains. Given the national nursing shortage and the increased mental and physical demands on nurses, they want you to know that they're doing their best with limited resources. The simplest thank you can be the fuel that gets me through the day, says Hetland. When someone is willing to share their feelings with a superior of mine, it makes an even bigger distance. Next in the Pulse section, find a fix for dark circles and look more awake. They may be cute on raccoons and pandas, but not so much on us. Pinpoint the cause of your shadows, then find the matching fix recommended by Ellen Marmer, MD, a board-certified dermatologist in New York City. You've always had them. Dark eye circles can be hereditary, and those with darker skin tones tend to be more prone to having excess pigmentation under their eyes. The fix? Try a brightening eye cream with niacinamide. Top with a color-correcting concealer in peach, green, or yellow, based on your skin pigment. You had a restless night. When you don't get enough sleep, your body can't properly drain and circulate fluids like blood, so you may notice under-eye discoloration. The fix? Lay a cold compress on your eyes for a few minutes in the a.m. to deflate puffiness and achieve a brighter look. At night, elevate your head to assist gravity with drainage. You're older. Delicate under-eye skin gets thinner and loses fat and collagen with age, which causes a darker or hollowed appearance. The fix? Use an eye cream with hyaluronic acid and collagen-boosting peptides. Retinol can also build collagen over time. On to prevention wellness. The real deal, news or noise. Emaciated eyebrows, microdosing weight loss meds, and whether that muscle powder is actually magic, by Stephanie Dolgoff. I heard that creatine helps build muscle. Should I be taking it? You certainly don't need to take creatine supplement, even if you've been working hard with weights or resistance bands to build muscle and bone mass. But the trending compound, it's found mostly naturally in your muscles, can have some benefits, especially as you age, when you work out, or simply in terms of helping you function at your best. Creatine acts like quick charge battery for your muscles, says Yasir Ansari, MS, a registered dietitian based in Los Angeles. When you increase your stores of creatine and phosphocreatine, it helps your body generate energy faster between short, intense bursts of activity. If, say, you've noticed if you started to drag by the end of a pickleball match, says Ansari, creatine may help you maintain quick movements or power behind your serve. Or, if you swim for exercise, it may support muscle power during sprints in the water. This means that taking a creatine supplement doesn't build muscle, but it can keep you working out longer, and that helps build muscle. If your muscles can generate energy and recover faster, you can do more when you're being active, and that helps you build greater strength and power over time, Ansari says. Creatine works best at building lean muscle when combined with resistance training, research has found. If you are generally concerned about age-related muscle loss or are noticing declines in strength or energy, says Ansari, it's worth having a conversation with your doctor. As women get older, they may notice that everyday movements like climbing stairs and carrying groceries feels more tiring or require more effort. Creatine can help support muscle power, which is key for maintaining physical functionality and independence. Creatine doesn't work in a vacuum, though. It's one of the most well-researched and reliable supplements, Ansari says, but you still need to eat right, and this means getting enough carbs, protein, and healthy fats throughout the day. If you want to try creatine, creatine monohydrate is the best studied and most effective form. Ansari usually suggests a dose of 5 grams to her client, but the industry is not well regulated, so look for a brand that's third-party tested or dietitian recommended. I've noticed that my eyebrows have thinned over the years. Will an eyebrow serum help? A serum might help, depending on what ingredients it contains. Women with disappearing eyebrows are legion. With age, brows can become thinner, sparser, and paler. This is due at least in part to sex hormones, particularly estrogen, which levels of it start to decline during perimenopause. The hormones that regulate the growth phase of hair follicles can become unbalanced. Another culprit is aggressive overplucking in days gone by. Blame all those gorgeous 90s supermodels with their thin, arched brows. The most reliable effective serum for growing thicker brows is prescription Bimatroboost, brand name Latisse, says Mona Gahara, MD, a dermatologist and a clinical professor in the Department of Dermatology at Yale School of Medicine. It is FDA approved for eyelashes, but commonly used off-label on brows, she says. It mimics natural chemicals in the body that help control things like inflammation and blood flow, Dr. Gohara explains. This prolongs the growth phase of the follicle and can increase hair shaft thickness. Over-the-counter options are a crowded, mixed quality category, and there's a lot of hype, Dr. Gohara says. Most products are primarily conditioning formulas that simply improve the appearance of existing hairs. She does like Obagi Nusil Eyebrow Boosting Serum, which works similarly to Bimatroboost. I've used it myself with tremendous results, she notes. Look for products that contain a prostaglandin, analogs such as iopropyl clopidogrel and or peptides such as mistral peptide 17 and acid tripartite number 3, Dr. Gohara says. There are ingredients that support follicles and or hydrate hairs, such as panthenol, also known as provitamin B5. But they have not been shown to enhance growth. No matter which product you choose, be patient. You typically need 6 to 8 weeks to see early changes and 3 to 4 months before you can fairly assess the results, says Dr. Gohara. If follicles are permanently damaged from overplucking, no hair will grow from them, but serums can help existing hairs remain in the growth phase and hence visible longer, and that can make brows look thicker. Serums are generally safe, but know that those that contain growth ingredients, see above, can cause pigment changes on skin around the brow. Check with a derm before using them if you have dark skin. They can also cause redness, itching, dryness, and hair growth in places to which they spread. Dr. Gohara advises using a small amount of serum, keeping it away from your eyes, and stopping if you see irritation or pigment changes. I see people on social media talking about how they are microdosing GLP-1 meds. Does this work? Is it safe? Microdosing GLP-1s is definitely a hot topic. It involves taking smaller than normal doses of the popular weight loss and diabetes meds in hopes of losing weight with fewer side effects, lowering inflammation, and getting other possible benefits. The problem is there are no clinical studies showing it to be effective or safe. Still, the rumored upsides are enticing enough for many to give microdosing a go, including some who don't qualify for a prescription because, for example, their blood sugar levels are fine or they don't weigh enough. People are microdosing in a few ways. Some who do have an RX are simply taking a smaller amount than prescribed, while others are getting non-FDA-approved versions of the drugs from compounding pharmacies in smaller doses than those at which the meds have been proven to work. For people who don't qualify medically for GLP-1s, getting them through one of these pharmacies, sometimes via telehealth services, tends to be easier than doing so via traditional channels. So what do we know about whether microdosing works? Not much. All the clinical trials have found that for the meds to be effective, whether for weight loss or to manage type 2 diabetes, the dose must be gradually increased to a specific therapeutic level before changes in the body start to occur. Some doctors believe a small number of patients can get the drug's benefits from a lower dose, but so far there's no research on how low the dose can go and for whom low doses might be helpful. Not everyone who is microdosing is doing it to lose weight, even if that seems to be the biggest reason. Another conversation on social media centers on the idea that microdosing GLP-1s may improve longevity. At therapeutic doses, GLP-1s do have an impact on factors known to affect length of life. They reduce inflammation, improve insulin sensitivity, and lower the risk of heart disease. Or, rather, they have these effects in people who have metabolic diseases and or carry a lot of weight, the only groups in which they have been studied. No science yet shows the teensy GLP-1 doses will have similar benefits or otherwise help people who are healthy and or don't have very high body weights. And many doctors are concerned by the fact that some people are treating serious prescription meds like casual supplements, believing that taking tiny doses of the drugs can't hurt them. There are risks to the practice, including imprecise dosing, prefilled pens don't dispense microdoses, and side effects. Plus, it's not known if microdosing will have a long-term impact on how a person's hormones function. Until there's more evidence, most providers say it is smart to hold off. And now, in our wellness section, out of breath, what to know about idiopathic pulmonary fibrosis, IPF. IPF, a condition actress Diane Ladd developed, is one of more than 200 that fall under the umbrella of intestinal lung disease, ILD. They all tend to affect the space around the air sacs in the lungs and cause inflammation and or scarring. This makes the lungs stiffer and less able to move oxygen into the bloodstream. Some types of ILD are caused by environmental exposure to certain toxins. Others occur in people with autoimmune conditions that can involve the lungs, such as rheumatoid arthritis, and there are other causes as well. But when a lung scan shows a characteristic pattern of scarring with no clear cause, the diagnosis is IPF, explains Nicole Ning, MD, Associate Director of the Intestinal Lung Disease Program at Mount Sinai Health System. The I is for idiopathic, which means with no known cause. Around 50,000 Americans are diagnosed with IPF each year. It's a difficult diagnosis. IPF commonly affects people who are older, and because symptoms develop gradually, they may simply get chalked up to the effects of aging. You might notice that things you used to do easily, like taking an evening stroll or doing chores around the house, slowly becomes harder, and so you need to take a break. Also, early symptoms of IPF are common and nonspecific, so patients can be misdiagnosed or go undiagnosed for months or even years. They're often given antibiotics for pneumonia numerous times before getting the correct diagnosis, says Dr. Ning. That's why it's important to follow up if you're not feeling better so other possible causes can be considered. The challenge of getting a prompt, accurate diagnosis is one of the reasons Dern is working with the Beyond the Scars campaign. Early diagnosis is everything, she says. Listening to the warning signs, get imaging, seek a pulmonologist to help you navigate it. Treating IPF, while there's no cure for IPF, starting treatment early can help slow its progression. A treatment plan may include antifibrotics. These medications slow the loss of lung function and are the only ones approved specifically for IPF. Until last year, there were only two FDA-approved antifibrotics, and a third was approved last October. It's very encouraging for us to finally have more options, she says. Pulmonary rehab, this therapy focuses on exercise training and breathing and energy-conserving techniques and may also include nutrition counseling. The goal is to teach those with IPF how to improve their lung capacity so they may have a better quality of life. Oxygen therapy. As the disease progresses, some people with IPF need supplemental oxygen during activities that make them short of breath, such as walking and climbing stairs. In later stages of the condition, they can come to rely on it more. And treatments for associated conditions. Reflux, sleep apnea, and pulmonary hypertension commonly appear alongside IPF. When that is the case, they are addressed as well. Your takeaway? If you have a persistent cough or changes in your breathing without a clear cause, see your doctor and follow up. Please visit beyondthescars.com to learn more about this lung disease, find the care, and learn how to manage the condition. Well, that's all the time we have for today. This has been Francie Keever with Prevention. I hope you've enjoyed today's reading from the audio reading service at the Allen County Public Library in Fort Wayne, Indiana.

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1: From the Bureau of Economic Geology, this is Earth Date. How long is a second? That depends on how you measure it. In a previous Earth Date, we talked about how people divided the day into 24 hours, then hours and minutes into 60. That made the second 1/86,400th of a day. But how long is a day? Turns out, that's not constant. Earth wobbles slightly on its axis, changing its rotation time. So scientists settle on a year, reasoning the day's length would average out. But which year? Those aren't constant either. So they agreed on a specific year, 1900. A second then was measured as 1/31,556,925.9747th of the year 1900. Not a very elegant solution. So scientists looked for a new measurement. They found an isotope that changes magnetic orientation when, and only when, it's hit with microwave energy of a very specific frequency. This relationship was so stable and the procedure so repeatable that they used it to set the new standard of time. 1 second equals 9,192,631,770 cycles of the microwave energy that switches the atomic state of cesium-133. That may not be any more elegant, but it is very precise, down to the nanosecond. I'm Scott Tinker.
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3: Ready to stretch your brain? Let's play Word Savvy. This time it's khaki, K-A-K-I. Which of these short definitions best fits khaki? A, a Japanese fruit. B, a long-legged bird. Or C, a type of cheese. Fruits, birds, or curds? Here's 10 seconds of thinking time. What did you choose? You know what? This time we thought we'd have some fun. Khaki is the name given to both a Japanese persimmon and a long-legged bird in New Zealand. It's also called the stilt. So this time the answers are A and B. Sorry, C. We hope you'll join us when next we play Word Savvy.
4: The Exquisite Corpse. A very unusual and completely amazing story pieced together out of so many parts that it is not possible to describe them all here, so go ahead and just start reading. The full moon lights the silver rails winding around dark mountains and over steep gorges of jagged rock and one freezing cold rushing black mountain river. I wish there was enough time to describe all of the funny twists and turns, especially the elephant clown party, that led up to now, but there isn't enough time because there is a ticking clock. And the two passengers we care most about don't know anything about it. In a sleeping berth in the third car from the end of the train are two children, 11-year-old twins who have just run away from the circus. The girl's name is Nancy, the boy's name is Joe. They have no idea that those are not their true names, though they will figure it out soon enough. To see what happens next, visit read.gov to read The Exquisite Corpse, a riveting adventure pieced together by John Sheska, Shannon Hale, Daniel Handler, and other popular authors. 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
5: Hello, I'm Tim Bolema, here to read the American Legion magazine. It is published for veterans who dedicated themselves to God, country, and American values of truth and justice. Join me as we read about the military men and women who continue to work for a strong, safe, patriotic America. Veterans Tributes, The Buddy I'll Never Forget. We honor the men and women who served, those who serve today, and friendships that forged in war, as told to A.J. Baim. The Vietnam War, Sergeant Victor Locke, by Colonel Albion Bergstrom. A New Englander who was awarded a Purple Heart after being wounded on March 25, 1971. Bergstrom, 78, earned 3 Legion of Merits, a Bronze Star, and other decorations while serving in Vietnam and afterward. Today, he is a professor in the Joint Military Operations Department at the U.S. Naval War College in Newport, Rhode Island. I started college at Boston University, and the ROTC program was a way of serving my country. I didn't think that I would end up in Vietnam, but it sure turned out that way. I took over an armored cavalry platoon. Sergeant Victor Locke was my track commander, which meant he was in charge of my command vehicle. In an armor or cavalry unit, a leader needs to know his people. You don't have to be loved, but as long as you're respected, things work out well. The basic unit was 50 plus soldiers. Their lives depended on our ability to be a decent leader and to listen to them. Victor had a previous tour in Vietnam and a lot more experience, so I came to trust him for his advice. That turned into a long friendship. He called me LT for Lieutenant, and he clued me in on things I needed to know. He'd say, LT, so-and-so seems to be down, or LT, the platoon sergeant is doing a great job, but he could use better backup. He was from Oklahoma. I was a farm kid, and Victor appreciated that because he had a country background also. As a farm kid, I was more aware of being outdoors than a city kid. When we were moving through territory, Victor would sometimes say, I seem to have a sixth sense, like what the enemy was up to or when there might be an ambush. I had a lot of men wounded in my unit, and after I left, 2 soldiers were killed. But I never lost a soldier. I wanted to bring everyone home alive. We grew up seeing a lot of World War II and Korea movies about all the great battles. That gave us a baseline of what our forefathers had done. I still feel that we served our country well. Victor got out of the service and had a family. But by the time I retired in 1999, he was dying of cancer. Agent Orange took its toll. We dedicated my retirement ceremony to him. At the time, my daughter Victoria was 6 months old, and Victor thought that was cool that we had named her after him. The day after my retirement, Victor passed away. He had been living in Arizona, and I flew out there. The last time I wore my uniform was for his funeral. I am thankful every day that I am alive, and I am thankful that I was able to serve with such great soldiers. World War II, The Death March 5, by Staff Sergeant Les Schrenk. Schrenk joined the U.S. Army Air Forces on his 19th birthday in 1942 and flew with the 8th Air Force's 92nd Bomb Group, 327th Squadron. On February

February 22, 1944, while serving as a ball turret gunner on the B-17 bomber Pot of Gold, his aircraft was shot down by the Germans. Schrenk joined thousands of other POWs in what became a death march. He survived, spent his career as a warehouse supervisor, and is now retired in Bloomington, Minnesota, at age 102. We were shot down on our 10th mission. We had already bombed our target, and we were attacked by a large formation of Ju-88s, Bf-109s, and Fw-190s. We got hit in our right fuel tank, and it caught fire. Our plane was burning and exploding for 20 minutes, and the explosions kept getting louder and louder, until one last explosion blew the right wingtip off. I came down with my parachute like a ton of bricks. The German pilot had radioed ahead, so ground troops had a perfect circle formed right where I was coming down. I spent 6 months in a prison camp called Stalag Luft 4 in Poland. When the Russians advanced, the Germans marched us from Poland to Germany over the next 86 days. We had one blanket for 5 people. During the night, 5 of us slept next to each other, sometimes in a farmer's barn, sometimes in a snow-covered field. The people I shared a blanket with were Neil Byers, Frank Fox, Pete Gostella, and Bill Harmon. All but Frank Fox were part of my B-17 flight crew. I made very close friends with them during the march because we relied on each other's warmth to stay alive. It was winter, and the guys on the outside of the blanket didn't quite get covered. So to be fair, we shuffled back and forth under the blanket during the night. The death march started in Poland and ended up in a little town near Hamburg. We were so far gone by the end that we could barely put one foot in front of the other. I was 185 pounds when I got shot down, and I was 93 pounds when I was liberated. I kept in touch with those guys, and we visited them over the years. Years after the war, I even became friends with a German pilot who shot down our B-17. But those men I shared a blanket with were the closest ones. They've all since passed away. I'm the only one left. Iraq War, Lieutenant Colonel Miska Geeder, by Captain Vernice Junk Armor. Now an inspirational speaker based near Atlanta, Armour started her career in law enforcement and was the first black female motorcycle police officer in Nashville. Commissioned as a Marine Corps officer in 1998, she graduated from flight school in 2001, piloting an AH-1W Super Cobra attack helicopter during Operation Iraqi Freedom. She served 2 tours in Iraq, becoming America's first black female combat pilot. When I was in ROTC in college, I saw a black woman in a flight suit, and I knew what I wanted to do. I wanted to be a pilot. I graduated from flight school on July 21, 2001, when there was no war. But 9/11 happened less than 60 days later, and something in me knew I would be going. I moved into my operational squadron, and several months later, another black woman joined the squadron, Miska Geeder. She was from North Carolina and flew a UH-1N-12
twin Huey. We were 2 out of 3 female pilots, out of 67 pilots in our squadron. We deployed to Iraq together with the 11th Marine Expeditionary Unit. I was involved in the Battle of Najif, the Battle of Fallujah, and the Battle of Ramadi. My friendship with Miska was a huge support in navigating the environment of being 2 of only 3 female pilots. We were like Forrest Gump and Lieutenant Dan. We formed this amazing bond. There were no therapists over there, but I could talk to Miska. And those were stressful times. Our Marines were going out on patrol. We were on the front lines where everything was happening. Whether it was combat stress or stress from the squadron with the guys, Miska and I had each other. All you had were your friends, and she was mine. We lived in the same tent together. We worked out together. We ate together. When things were really hard, she was the one who brought me back to sanity. I have said many times that Miska saved my life on and off the battlefield. There is a picture that I will always cherish with her aircraft behind us when we were deployed to a forward operating unit, which took enemy fire many times. Years later, it feels like no time has passed. It will always be that way. Grenada invasion, Major Patrick Guerriere, by Colonel Hank Donegan. Retired Marine Colonel Hank Donegan of Fallbrook, California, served multiple combat deployments over 34 years of active duty, from the peacekeeping mission in Lebanon in 1982 to post-9/11 Iraq in the early 2000s. A brain cancer survivor, Donegan, 70, has run the Marine Corps Marathon in Washington, D.C. 30 times, including this past October. Pat Guerriere was one of his running angels. I've run 538 marathons, and I had many running angels, people who appear out of nowhere and become a running soulmate, someone with you who is reliable, who supports you. Pat was an AH-1T Cobra Attack helicopter pilot, and we worked in the same office at Camp Lejeune in North Carolina, early in my career in the Marines. He was our air officer, and we became friends. We ran together at lunchtime. Since I was single at the time, he and his lovely wife, Cindy, would invite me to visit. When I got to Lebanon in 1982, I became part of a multinational peacekeeping force. Pat and I were on the same ship together in the Mediterranean, and we would run on the ship's deck. Sometimes you're in situations where it's not easy to stay fit. It's easy to make excuses, but you cannot become sedentary. Pat and I ran. On some ships, 3 laps around the deck was 1 mile. On smaller amphibious ships with just a small helicopter pad, 11 laps around the deck equaled 1 mile. I spoke French, so I was designated to take a liaison team and join the French Foreign Legion. My lifestyle with the French was so much better. I got a hold of Pat and said, "You're eating those rations at the Marine camp. I'm out here with fresh food, vegetables, and wine. I'll come pick you up, and you can spend some time with me." We solidified our bond during that deployment. People like Pat become your family. You bond very closely, so you can help each other survive.
There is a longer story about Pat and his heroism and what happened one day, but the short story is that Pat, serving as the 2-aircraft Cobra attack helicopter detachment commander, was responsible for providing security for my helicopter-borne infantry company during the landing on Grenada as part of Operation Urgent Fury in October of 1983. Later that day, while flying missions in support of U.S. Army forces, both Cobra helicopters were shot down, and Pat was killed. During my years on active duty, there were many with whom I served who are now deceased, who are now my running angels. But Pat is the one who is always with me. There are many moments when I'm running in the rain, in the cold, when he is there, challenging me, pushing me forward. My wife, Naoko, and I were blessed with a retirement child. When I was 51, our fifth child, Patrick, named after Pat, and born on St. Patrick's Day, is now 20 years old. And every year on St. Patrick's Day, we celebrate both of these beloved Patricks. The Vietnam War, Specialist 5th Class Francis Whitebird. My Specialist, by Specialist 4th Class Paul Critchlow. A former newspaper reporter and later vice chairman of Bank of America, Merrill Lynch, Critchlow, 79, grew up in Omaha and played football for the University of Nebraska. He received a Purple Heart and a Bronze Star for valor while serving in Vietnam. Critchlow is retired in Sarasota, Florida. In 1968, I gave up my final year of college deferment, told my draft board I was ready to be drafted. I ended up a private first class, assigned to the 196th Light Infantry Brigade in Vietnam. Francis was the lead medic for the company. We connected quickly. We were both from the Midwest, me from Nebraska, and he from the Rosebud Reservation in South Dakota. Francis had a reputation as a warrior. Medics don't necessarily aspire to get into the fight, but he was a protector. I remember watching him run under fire to help save people. He was legendary for that. He gave the troops confidence. They knew that they could count on him if they got wounded. It was a crazy place. Francis and I survived battles together. Every morning he would wake up and say, "It's a good time, a good day to die." I'd say, "Francis, why do you keep saying that?" But it was his warrior credo. That meant, "I'm ready to fight." On August 19, 1969, our brigade was part of a tremendous battle in Khe Sanh. We found ourselves surrounded, about 200 of us facing at least 1,000 enemy soldiers, possibly more. I was wounded at about midnight, and I endured numerous surgeries and 6 months in the hospital back in the States. I lost track of Francis. Then one day, soon after I got out of the hospital, my phone rang. Francis said, "I'm at the bus stop in Omaha, and I want to come see you." He was on his way back from Vietnam, and he came to see me before he saw his own family. Over the years, we had an interfamily relationship. I was the best man at his wedding, and my kids came to know his kids. When my mother died, I went back to Omaha for her funeral. I looked over and saw Francis. I was so touched, I could hardly speak. In 2004, Francis called and said, "I would like to adopt you into my family." I went to a powwow on his reservation in South Dakota. There was a traditional sweat lodge. You sweat out
all the toxins and evil in your body in preparation for the ceremony. Then I was adopted. Francis calls me Missoon, which means younger.

served as an Air Force fighter pilot from 1981 to 2006, earning numerous medals while flying under the call sign RICO. He had 2 air-to-air combat victories against enemy MiGs during the Persian Gulf War of 1991 to 92, and a 3rd while serving with NATO forces in Yugoslavia in 1999. Today, he lives in Arizona, where he runs Splash 3, a veterans and children's charity that he founded. When I think of Battle Buddies, I think of all the fingerprints on the mission. When I got to the flight line, I didn't just see the airplane I was about to fly in combat. What I saw were the fingerprints of so many people, from family to community, from airmen to technicians to engineers. When I think about the fingerprints on my airplane, I want to say thank you. And during my time flying combat missions, the fingerprints were personified by Sergeant Dave Westrup. When I went to war in the Persian Gulf, Dave was the crew chief for the F-15C Eagle aircraft 850114, assigned to the 58th Fighter Squadron at Florida's Elgin Air Force Base. He was from Kentucky. He was the one who made sure the fuel truck was there, made sure the weapons were checked, made sure the electronic warfare systems were ready to go. Of the thousands of airplanes that I've flown, Dave is the crew chief who sticks in mind because he launched me on the 2 sorties that I flew in Desert Storm, where I scored 2 air-to-air victories. What I always remember about Dave is that as I would come out to the jet, there were so many things going through my mind as the mission commander. There was no time for small talk. Dave would salute me, and I would salute him back. I would say, "How is the jet doing?" He'd say, "Hey, boss, she's ready to go." His words and actions gave me incredible comfort. Dave was a career crew chief, and he retired after 20 years of service. He went back to Kentucky, where he works on his farm. He and his wife Becky have a beautiful family, with grandkids and children. On August 13 of last year, Dave and I were side by side when aircraft 850114 landed for the last time at Washington Dulles International Airport. It was headed for restoration, then to the Smithsonian's National Air and Space Museum collection. It was an amazing reunion. I watched Dave and another crew chief circle the aircraft. It was clear how much passion Dave had for 114, and we were flooded with the memories of 1991. We felt so grateful that we could render a final salute to that F-115 and say, "Hasta la vista." 7 things you didn't know about Armed Forces Day. As Memorial Day especially honors deceased military veterans and those who died in action, and Veterans Day, living veterans, Armed Forces Day especially honors current active duty service members on the 3rd Saturday of May. Here are some other facts about the holiday. President Harry Truman first instituted Armed Forces Day in 1950, when the separate departments of each military service branch were placed under the new Department of Defense in the late 1940s. It was decided that there should be 1 all-inclusive special day for service to recognize the uniformed branches and those who served in them. During the first Armed Forces Day, highlights included B-36 bombers flying over the capitals of every state,
10

0: 4,000 troops and veterans marching in Washington, D.C., and more than 36,000 participating in a parade in New York City. President John F. Kennedy officially made it a national holiday in 1961. Many countries observe some form of the holiday to honor their own armed forces. Each year, Armed Forces Day has a theme. 2019 was For the Nation, For the People. Armed Forces Day is part of Armed Forces Week, leading up to it, as well as Military Appreciation Month. The American Legion rekindled the World War I era Blue Star Banner program after 9/11 for the families of those serving on active duty. Armed Forces Day is the perfect time to hold a Blue Star salute for service members and their families. 5,400 American Legion grave markers purchased from emblem sales in 2022. Sales of bronze American Legion markers date back at least a century, with the American Legion Weekly calling them a dignified and fitting memorial. In April 1921, National Adjutant Lemuel Bowles wrote, "Too much stress and emphasis cannot be placed on the importance of each Legion post throughout the country, rendering due tribute to a deceased member on Memorial Day." You've been listening to articles from the American Legion magazine. I'm your reader, Tim Bolema, wishing you a great day.
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7: 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I'm your host and volunteer reader, Joe Perkins. Welcome back. If you've been listening over the last several weeks, you know this program is the one in which we read and briefly discuss short stories. And as I like to remind my listeners from time to time that I'm not a published author myself, although I'm working on that, nor am I a lit professor or any such thing. I'm just a regular guy.